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3: Welcome back. Kevin McCullough, glad to have you with us. The phone number is 1-800-937-9673, 1-800-937-9673, 1-800-YES-WORD, if that's easier for you to remember, 1-800-YES-WORD, or just go to thatkevinshow.com and click the Bible League banner at the top of the page. Whatever you decide to do, it will just take you a couple of minutes. You can give a gift to Bible League and be on your way. But why would you want to do that? Some of you are brand new to the show. In fact, here at the beginning of September, we're adding 12 new stations that are just coming on for the first time. And you're probably going, why are you doing this, Kev? What are you giving Bibles to people for? Well, the reason is because every single person that will receive one desperately wants one and cannot get one in their region of the world, in their dialect, in their language, in their hands, to put into their minds and hearts. And that's been the goal of Bible League International for about 89 years. Michael Woolworth is back with me. He is from Bible League. And Michael, Bible League's been doing this, you know, a second and a half. And they have figured out that over the course of those nearly 90 years, every Bible that goes out has had this kind of miraculous impact where it causes 12 more people to want to know more about who God is and who Jesus is. So every time you send a Bible, you end up needing 12 more Bibles eventually for that region. But that's the kind of problem that we want to have.
4: Yeah, you know, again, we can say with confidence after almost nine decades in ministry that every Bible, when it reaches, you know, the empty waiting hands of a believer that we know at Bible League, right? We know that person by name. They've come through our Bible study. They said, I want to follow Jesus. They're on fire for him. And very quickly, they impact about a dozen people, again, for the cause of the gospel. They may say to somebody, I've got a Bible. Let's read this together, right? They may introduce somebody to the hope of the gospel. But again, with confidence, Kevin, we can say that a dozen people impacted with every Bible that is sent today. So let that be an incentive. If you can find a better kingdom investment, go chase that, will you? But if you find this to be attractive, would you be a part of this? You know, we've said together that Kevin Show and Bible League, we want to bless just north of 10,000 waiting believers that we know by name at Bible League. We got a little bit of a jump on this during the month of July. We took care of almost 2,000. We've got the remaining eight to take care of. And again, it happens at $5 a Bible. A Bible for Bible match means what? Everything will be doubled during this segment, Kevin. So again, 12 Bibles will impact. The impact is about a dozen Bibles, a dozen people impacted with every Bible that hits empty.
3: That's 144 people if we give 12 Bibles this segment. So just imagine, friends, the impact. You keep multiplying that. Can you do a $60 gift, which would be 12 Bibles, all on your own? If you give that right now at 1-800-937-9673, 1-800-YES-WORD, 1-800-937-9673, you're going to impact more than 100 people for the cause of the gospel, which is an amazing thing. It's the best return on investment I've ever seen in terms of spiritual investment.
4: Well, you know, and listeners, you deserve to know that, you know, Bible League is aiming in the right direction, if you will, right? Kevin, we joined a coalition a couple of years ago. Bible League was one of the founding members of what is called the Bible Access List. 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BibleLeague.org/BAL, which stand for what? The Bible Access List. Now, listen, we've always known that people everywhere need God's word. What the Bible Access List does, one, is confirms that gut feeling that we've had for many, many years, right? It shows just how big the need is. You know, 2 years ago when we entered into this coalition, Kevin, we found out about 100 million Christians around the world lack access to the Bible. In the 2 years since we've been a part of this coalition, we've seen an increase of 20%. We can tell you now with confidence, 120 million Christians around the world lack access to the Bible. So the coalition is, it's agencies that you would recognize, right? Open Doors, Biblica, Voice of the Martyrs, One Hope, right? We came together, we studied 88 countries, and we found out what? That Bible League serves in 24 of the 25 top countries that have shortages of Bible. So you talk about providence, right? We ask ourselves, ourselves, are we aiming in the right direction? Let me address restrictions. Restrictions are based on where Bible access is blocked by law, by religious extremists that do everything they can to try to stop the spread of the gospel. There's criminals, poverty, remoteness, a lot of other factors. But Kevin, the top four most restricted places in the world to find a Bible, number four is North Korea, three is Yemen, two is Afghanistan. Number one, the most restricted place on the face of the earth belongs to Somalia. That is the most restricted, right? My colleague Toby talks about, again, what Christians are up against in places where they live remotely, where they're up against laws that do not favor the Christian community, where there's a religious extremist that push back on the spread of the gospel. This is Toby, and he is on the continent of Africa.
5: These men and women go through a lot to ensure that the gospel is being shared and people are being reached. In the past, experienced a lot of shipment delays due to some countries that intentionally frustrate scriptures getting in. And we covet your prayers for that.
3: Covets our prayers for that.
4: Covets our prayers because, again, this is what we're called to do. We need to work through all the challenges. Kevin, gone are the days where you'd print a Bible here in the States. You'd stick it in a warehouse, eventually put it on a ship and pray it gets through port somewhere, in about 6 months' time. What we do now is we work with printers around the world where it's safe to do so, where it makes sense to do so. And then as we meet financial constraints like the one before us to fund 10,000 Bibles, we're able to say what? Fire up the presses. We need Bibles in the Mandarin language. We need them in Arabic in the Middle East. We need them in Quechua down in South America. And so, again, it's no exaggeration that there's all these forces. Listen, you and I are excited about church growth and the need for Bibles, but I assure you there are forces at work that are not excited about that. But, Rob Bullock, my colleague at Bible League, met with a number of our leaders in the country of Greece. He came back. I said, Rob, talk about the shortage of Bibles. What are our partners in the field saying? Are they saying, sort of hold up a little bit? He said, Michael, just the converse. He said, we're hearing what? If we had double the amount of Bibles, we'd put them into empty waiting hands today.
6: Yeah, Michael, one of the things that really became clear to us was just how huge the opportunity is that God's given us right now to get his word into more people's hands and hearts. And that Toby, who works with our teams in Southern Africa, was telling us that again and again, he's having to tell the partners, slow down. Pace yourself on how you're doing the programs because we can't get you the materials quickly enough to meet the need that you're seeing. And some of the other peers of his from South Asia and from East Africa nodded and said, yes, we're having this exact same challenge of we can't get materials quickly enough. We can't get enough Bibles. We can't get enough Bible study booklets to meet the need and the demand that's there in our countries. With just the staff and the teams that we have today, we could do twice as many Bibles, twice as much material, maybe three times. And the others all agreed, yes, this is what we're seeing in country after country all around the world.
4: So as we studied, the shortages of Bibles, places where there's Christians who have come to saving faith, they're saying, what, I'm ready for a Bible, right? Here's that top five, Kevin. Five is China, four is India, three is Ethiopia, two is Nigeria, and topping the list is the Democratic Republic of the Congo there on the continent of Africa, which, by the way, is where Christianity is growing in the greatest numbers. So all of those have more than 10 million people waiting for Bibles. Kevin, their hearts are full, their hands are empty, and that's why we've come together to meet the needs of waiting believers. Listen, there's a myth. Bibles are available everywhere. This Bible access list tells us what. That is not true. We tend to think smartphone technology, that's the answer to all this. Well, that's not available everywhere, right? There's security, there's privacy concerns, and then we say, okay, it's accessible to everybody. That's not true. There's severe penalties. There are places where if they find you with the Bible, they can throw you in jail. But again, praise God, the Bible access list, this collaboration between Bible League and other notable Bible agencies, again, tells us that our gut feeling has not been, by chance. Providence is mixed in there. And again, Bible League is serving in 24 of the top 25 countries where there's shortages. Believers today not asking for our pity or for our protection, but for what? The precious word of God today.
3: Yeah, it's really incredible. And when you consider what residents in those countries are up against, and of all the things that they could be asking for, to be saying, give me a copy of God's word. 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That is, friends, that's convicting. That's convicting to me. It should be convicting to the North American church. 1-800-YES-WORD, 1-800-YES-WORD, 1-800-937-9673. 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
3: Kevin McCullough, glad to have you with us. I just got an email just early this morning. I think it came in at about 3:30 a.m. And it was from a man who had been listening to my show, That Kevin Show, and he was pretty upset about some stuff. He doesn't like it, for example, when I tell people that God can love them and do things for them, and if they pray, that's a positive way of going about it. He doesn't like the fact that that I actually believe that God answers prayer. He thinks that prayer is just psychological mumbo jumbo and doesn't really make much of a difference. And then he ended his email with this. He said, and by the way, I've been all over the world many times over. Those $5 Bibles aren't going to do a thing in most African and Middle Eastern countries. If anything, they'll mean more brutal deaths. Friends, this is a listener to my show, a show in which I discuss every day the biblical truth of how believers should be living. He listens to my show. He knows where I stand on this, and yet there's something about these Bibles that he's wrestling with in his own spirit. It's not that he's wrestling with the lack that our listeners want to do good by sending them things that they need. It's not that he's wrestling with someone wanting to send food to somebody or to build a house for somebody or to do any other number of needs that might be met. It's the sending of the Bibles that irritates him. And I want to point this out for a specific reason. It's the sending of the Bibles that answers the direct request of the person on the other end of the spectrum. Not the cranky listener, but the desperate receiver of the Bible who is just so desiring to have a copy of Scripture for themselves. And I find it interesting that the one thing that those people want is the one thing that irritates the person who doesn't see the value of biblical truth or the help, the practical help it can be to their life or to their spiritual walk. And this particular listener admitted that he's, you know, a lapsed Catholic, grew up Catholic, but he just doesn't think that prayer works, and he doesn't think that missionaries or Bibles are important and that anything will happen. And he just thinks that if God is really even there, that he's completely hands off and just, we're just all on our own down here. Well, I respectfully disagree. And friends, I hope that you will as well, because every Bible that we send is introducing 12 new people to the truth that Bob's wrestling against, that he's fighting against. And I want to pour gasoline where the fire goes. that's what I want to do. That person agreeing with me in the background there is Michael Woolworth. And Michael, I shared that letter with you before we went on the air today. But I don't think it's by mistake that this person is wrestling with this issue. Of all the issues to be wrestling with, you know, human tragedy, poverty, war, all kinds of things. There's all kinds of things you could legitimately be upset about. But the fact that we're sending Bibles to people, and the truth is we're only sending Bibles to people that have asked for them, that have gone through the Bible League Bible study and want one for themselves. And they don't want one for themselves just to hoard it to themselves. In almost all the instances that you've told us about, they're asking for Bibles so that they can tell other people about what they have found in their faith relationship with God. But I want that to kind of just sit with people, because I got that email on the day that we received notice that for the next 10 minutes, we're going to get every Bible matched. Do you think there might be some spiritual warfare going on there? that there's someone fighting against this at the very moment that someone's heart is saying, no, I want to double the impact of what you're doing.
4: Well, and part of, you know, I'm thinking there's a part of you, Kevin, that's, you know, thrilled that this man, you know, took the time to write. How many listeners would just tune out, right? And you'd never know what they're thinking, right? And here's a man that put into words what he's wrestling with right now. You know, this word that we're speaking of is what? It's living, right? It's life changing. I mean, this is scripture rooted change that we're talking about. It's not motivational, you know, speaking that, you know, it strikes at, you know, somebody's funny bone, right? This is life-giving change that comes. A life is never the same, right? And then there's a joy that follows as they open that Bible. They begin their walk with Jesus, even in the difficult parts of the world. So, you know, I'm grateful for Bob, and again, taking the time to put his thoughts into that email to you, Kevin. Yeah, it's interesting that that's coming on day one, and we're kind of regrouping and tackling this this big goal of blessing just north of 10,000 waiting believers that we know by name at Bible League. I want to take you to India. Before I do that, I want to say thanks to Shirley of Flower Mound, Texas. She said, Michael, Kevin, I'm in. Eleanor of Edison, New Jersey said, count me in, a gift of 150 Bibles. I should say $150 to take care of 30 Bibles today. And then Paul of Breezy Point, New York said, Michael, Kevin, count me in, a $300 gift today, again, to take care of 60 waiting believers. And Kevin, this Bible for Bible match means that anybody who gives really in the next few moments as we're together for this segment, their gift will be doubled and will bless waiting believers again that we know by name at Bible League.
3: 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And you were talking about going to India.
4: Yeah, let me tell you about Vishnu in India. This is the world's most populated country. China held the top spot for a number of years, but with all of their restricted family policies, India is now atop that list. 1.5 billion people call India home. This is the land of Gandhi. Long gone are the days when Gandhi promoted a nonviolent Hinduism. I mean, the party in power right now, Kevin, has said what? There's no room for Christianity within the walls of India. There are anti-conversion laws on the books in 26 states within India. That will say what? If you tell somebody what Jesus means to you, we can throw you in jail. In fact, it was about a year ago, Kevin, a partner of Bible League, a pastor, his wife, and their four children, ranging from 5 to 13 years of age, were all taken out to a reservoir and drowned. They wanted to make a essentially brought false charges against this pastor who he was forcibly converting Hindus to Christianity. That is, of course, against the law in India. It was not true, but they've paid an incredible price. People like Vishnu are doing that as well. You've got this audio clip from my colleague Bobby there within the walls of India. He talks about people are coming to saving faith in the midst of all of this chaos that's there. And I tell you what, these Bibles, they're making an incredible difference.
13: People whom we have written off, they are responding to the gospel. So that itself is a miracle. And it gives us great encouragement to share the gospel to even to the worst of sinners. And someone opened God's word, someone told them, someone cared for them. And that's how their lives was changed.
4: Yeah, Vishnu is a man who is a rickshaw driver. Kevin, you ever been in a rickshaw? It's one of these bicycles has a seat, right? This man will, you know, transport tourists from point A to point B. In some cases, it's locals who are going to their work. But that's how Vishnu provides for his family. It's with a rickshaw. He's been doing that for a number of years, but he also uses that opportunity to winsomely present the gospel to his passengers. Now, listen, some people have turned him into the authorities. He's been beaten. He's been jailed on a number of occasions. But I can tell you, and again, in a very winsome way, he stays plugged in. There have been 182 people. These are former Hindus that have said yes to Jesus. He invites them to come to a Project Philip Bible study from Bible League. Who's Philip? The evangelist in Acts 8. We put a face and a name to what we consider our global strategy, and that is to introduce people to the hope of the gospel, again, through a weekly study. He would invite these people. They would gather with about 20 others week by week, and I can tell you today, by the grace of God and through the gumption of this man, Vishnu, who has suffered immensely in his attempt to share the gospel with others, again, 182 people have said yes to Jesus in the year 2026. Kevin, we think that is worth supporting. And again, the world's most populated country, where the government has said to the believers there, there's no place for the Christian community within the walls of India. And yet the gospel is going forth, and God is using people like Vishnu to bring people.

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2: This is Olga Herman with Daily Minute Prayer. Dear Lord, today we lift up marriages to you. Your word in Genesis tells us you created mankind male and female, and that a man should leave his parents to be joined to his wife, and they shall be one flesh. Lord Jesus, our culture has promoted a tremendous assault on this holy union and glorified sexual sin without real commitments. So Lord, we ask you to bless marriages, especially those where your name was placed in the middle. Protect them from opposing forces, whether spiritual or jealous friends. We ask you to heal the wounds of marriages in trouble with grace and forgiveness as they place one another's needs first. Show them the direction you are leading so they can follow you together. The prophet Malachi tells us you hate divorce because you want godly children who are taught loyalty, faithfulness, and love through their parents' marriage. Thank you for blessing them. In Jesus' name. Amen.
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6: You know, it's quite a thought to get on a ship and go anywhere, but to sail the Mediterranean is an immense opportunity. 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
2: It's Monday, September 28th, 2026, and from Dallas, Texas, this is World Missionary Evangelism on the air. In just a few moments, Daniel Moore begins an examination of the life of Abraham. But before we hear from WME's president, will you please listen to this very important message? Today, you can call this number, 1-214-942-1678, and be connected with someone right here at World Missionary Evangelism that will pray with you or pray for you. Our prayer line is open Monday through Thursday during our normal operating hours, and it's there for you when you're going through tough times so that you can reach out and know that someone will listen to your needs and someone will help take those needs to the Lord. Once again, to reach the WME prayer line during our normal business hours Monday through Thursday, call 1-214-942-1678. That's 1-214-942-1678.

0: God bless you, WME family. Thank you for starting your week with us. And thank you for your support. Thank you for standing with us for over 6 decades, helping us feed the hungry, helping us clothe the naked, helping us preach the gospel to those who need to know about the love of God. Well, we're starting a brand new series, and this is a very important series. And it's the first patriarch that we see from the Old Testament, Abraham. Abraham is called by God to venture out of the place where he was raised. The Bible tells us Abraham was raised in Ur of the Chaldeans. Most scholars agree that it's a city that's located near modern-day Baghdad in Mesopotamia. This place, and this was a place that was known for its idol worship. This was a place where they worshiped the moon god. During these times, the people who didn't know God, these people who didn't serve God, they would either worship the sun god or they would worship the moon god. And so God calls Abraham out of this place. And when we look at Abraham, one of the overarching themes of Abraham is that he is a man who trusts God. We're going to see this great trust and faith he had in God. Many times he couldn't see what God was doing, how God was working things out, but he trusted God. There's so much to learn from this patriarch and his example of trusting God. The Bible says his faith was accounted as righteousness. His story begins in Genesis chapter 12. He left his home. He has left his father. His father, Terah, passed away at 205 years of age. The Bible says that in Genesis chapter 12, where we begin our story on the life of Abraham, it says, "Now the Lord had said unto Abram, get out of the country and from thine kindred and from thy father's house unto a land that I will show you." Now there are several things to look at here in this verse. And we see here that his name was Abram before it was changed by God to Abraham. Now, this is very interesting. Abram means father, exalted father. And of course, when we put it together with Abraham, it's the father of multitudes. It's a highly exalted father, a father of many people, a father of multitudes. Whenever God works in our life, whenever God brings about a change in us, we're a different person. And I love how God added on to Abram and made him Abraham. This changed who he was and his destiny. This is going to change who he's going to be. And the Bible says that the Lord said unto him, get out of thy country and from thy kindred. This is very hard because we're creatures of habit. We go to the same restaurants. We move in the same circles. There's a certain way we travel. We're creatures of habit in the sense that we're used to our surroundings. Like an animal out of the wild, he tries to run back to the forest, to the wilderness, because that's what he's familiar with. That's what he knows. And so when an animal is out of a familiar place, he doesn't know how to operate in different surroundings. Many times God will call us out of what we're used to. The Bible says, if any man be in Christ, he is a new creature. Things have become brand new. Jesus dealt with this in the hearts of people. When Jesus came, he would tell people, you have heard that it has been said unto you, but I say unto you. He was teaching them a new way. God is calling Abraham out of his country and from his kindred. God is showing Abraham, you're not going to depend on your surroundings. You're not going to depend on your people. You're not going to depend on those around you. You're not going to depend on your family. Sometimes we use family as a crutch, friends as a crutch. We need to learn to depend on God. I was asked many years ago about Lazarus and the rich man and how Lazarus was begging the rich man. And the Bible says, I've never seen the just forsaken or his seed begging for bread. Why was Lazarus begging the rich man instead of depending on God? My answer to them was as follows. I said, you know, it was easier for him to give. It was easier for him to ask somebody he could see instead of asking somebody he couldn't see. Many times in life, we depend on our five senses. We depend on our surroundings. But Abraham had to depend on God. He had to trust God for this move. He had to know that when he moved, God was already moving. He had to know that when he was going out of his country, out of his surroundings, out of what was familiar to him, God was opening a brand new world. You have to remember that during this time, it's very interesting because when we look at the book of Genesis, from chapter 1 to 11, we see these cosmic events. The Tower of Babel. I'm speaking of the flood. I'm speaking of creation. So we see these great majestic events taking place. And in chapter 12, we see a shift. It becomes more personal and it becomes a story that's at least in chapter 12, more about a person. So we see that the events begin to shift. The events begin to change. And so we see a more personal story here. It's not much of what we've been reading about cosmic events, but we see here there's a shift and it's a personal shift. And we see the life of Abraham here. And join me because this is going to be a very exciting time. This is going to be a great venture of faith. We're going to see how God was with this great patriarch. Dear Heavenly Father, we thank you today for our World Missionary Evangelism family. We ask that you bless them and that you be with them today, Lord. In Jesus' name we pray. Amen.
1: One of the most common requests we hear from the mission field is Native missionaries asking us, no, pleading for us, to send more Bibles. They want to give the people they serve a Bible to study or a gospel storybook to teach children about Jesus. For a moment, consider your own experience. Have you ever opened a Bible and literally had a particular scripture jump off the page? Perhaps at a moment when you were discouraged, you read a verse that gave you hope. Well, that is what we aim to give those we reach in developing nations. But we have to purchase Bibles that are printed in their languages. If you think about what a Bible means to you, then you could imagine what a Bible might mean to a new Christian who's never held the Word of God in their hand. If you're poor, you can't go online and order a new Bible. The fact is, if you're poor, you can't even get online. So the only way you can receive a Bible is for someone to give it to you. And that is why World Missionary Evangelism continues to send Bibles, gospel storybooks, and other Christian materials to the places where we work. Some areas need Bibles for youth camps and small group studies. Others need New Testaments to distribute as they witness to people in villages. Pastors want Bible to put in the hands of new believers. Those working with children need gospel storybooks, vacation Bible school materials, and even Christian DVDs. Teachers and students at our schools are hungry for any solid reference books they can receive that talk about Christ. You can give any of these things by simply calling us at 1-214-942-1678 and telling us that you want to get involved in WME's gospel outreach through printed materials such as Bible and Bible storybooks. In the month of September, World Missionary Evangelism is giving away absolutely free jokes for kids. Animals, road trips, riddles, knock-knock jokes, they're all here in this wonderful book by Chantel Grace. This is a book that children will love. It gives you riddles such as, what did the Dalmatian say after eating dinner? Yum, that hit the spot. This is a book that will entertain your children as well as bring laughs to your whole family. It gives you an opportunity to bond together over laughter. And that's one of God's greatest gifts. 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
6: 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With us today is Scott and Jennifer Abbott from Abbott Mental Health Counseling. Thank you both for joining us.
7: Thanks for having us, Kevin.
6: Scott, tell us about Abbott Mental Health Counseling.
7: I've been doing mental health counseling for about 25 years now and went out on my own as a private practice about 10 years ago. 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And so at that point, I expanded from just me to a broader practice of other like-minded clinicians to try to serve a greater demand that was showing up at that time, both with individuals and couples. And so now we're up to 5 counselors, and we just love serving the people who come to us for psychotherapy.
6: Where are you located?
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6: That's great. Also give us the website, phone numbers, things like that for folks that want to reach out to you.
8: 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My email, I'm the care coordinator, Jennifer, is info@abbottmentalhealth.com. And then our phone number is 917-444-5855. There's also a chat box on the website. There's a lot of different ways that people can reach out.
6: Scott, how did you get into this type of work?
7: You know, I was naturally doing it with my friends as far back as middle school. I can remember people saying, wow, I can't believe I just told you that. I feel so comfortable saying something I've never said to anyone. And it never occurred to me that was a unique gifting that God had given me. And it was in college when I took an intro to psych class that things started to click, where I realized, oh, maybe this is actually what I meant to do vocationally. I had sensed a ministry calling and always had assumed that had to exist in a traditional church kind of pastoral role. But then once that kind of got expanded to the idea of clinical counseling and seeing that as a ministry, it just clicked and haven't looked back.
6: On this edition of The Spotlight, we're talking with Scott and Jennifer Abbott of Abbott Mental Health Counseling. Reach them at info@abbottmentalhealth.com or 917-444-5855. Scott, what's the difference between secular counseling and Christian counseling and pastoral counseling?
7: Yeah, it's a great question. A lot of people will find, benefits in just secular counseling, whether it's just cognitive behavioral therapy, helping to work through, certain issues of anxiety and depression, and they find some results. Also, in pastoral counseling, there are great advantages. Pastors have more of a community-based connection to the parishioner, where they can be involved in day-to-day activities, and they can definitely speak more strongly in terms of biblical truths. Where I would say in clinical counseling, even from a Christian perspective, we incorporate those biblical truths. If that's something that a client is looking for, we never impose that. But we, as Christian licensed clinical mental health practitioners, we get to really take a holistic approach to the person. So it's the soul, the mental, emotional, social, spiritual components. And I really enjoy that, because I think a lot of times we can separate issues into one category only. Well, that's a spiritual problem. That's a relational problem. That's just a trauma program. You need or problem. You need to go to this type of practitioner. And often the things that people are dealing with are a combination of inborn temperament and biological things, family of origin hurts and messages that they've heard from people over the years, relational wounds, things that they're dealing with life stressors, ways that they are engaging their faith, both as a resource as well as something that they're wrestling with. And so I love getting the opportunity to be a combination of what someone might get in secular psychotherapy and what they might get in pastoral counseling, and being able to incorporate a very holistic approach to their care.
6: Today's spotlight on Abbott Mental Health Counseling at info@abbottmentalhealth.com or 917-444-5855. Jennifer Abbott is the care coordinator. And Jennifer, what kind of folks contact you?
8: Quite a diverse demographic. We see adolescents as young as 11, all the way up to, maybe Scott, you can say more to this, 60s, 70s,
7: 80s.
8: 80s, premarital, marriage. I think when people realize maybe they've been coping a certain way, or they have some relational issues, maybe they've connect the dots that it was to a previous experience. They realize that they come to us, or they're just struggling. They're depressed, postpartum, some addiction, not some addiction. So it really is a diverse population, and because we have such an amazing team, it really is a gift to be able to come alongside many different people in many different seasons with many different types of care.
6: Scott, what would you say are the most frequent things that you're contacted about that people want help with?
7: The most common reasons people come to see me are relational issues, addictions, anxiety, I'd say OCD. These are some of the reasons where people just they've tried what they can to deal with the stressors of life or intrusive thoughts, and they just need professional help to get them unstuck.
6: We're talking to Scott and Jennifer Abbott from Abbott Mental Health Counseling on this edition of the WMCA Faith and Health Spotlight. Contact them at info@abbottmentalhealth.com or 917-444-5855. Scott, how are you able to help folks that come to you with specific issues connect the dots and help them get back into a healthy place?
7: I'd say two of the foundational things, and this is not just true of a counselor, but anyone who wants to provide care, is grace and capacity or competency. So I am non-judgmental. I am being a person who is just exploring what they're going through without adding any shame, but I'm being curious with them. And a lot of times, because of they've felt an amount of I would say guilt or shame, or had negative beliefs about themselves, God can't love me because of what I've done, or no one could find me attractive because this thing happened. And so as we just kind of explore the story of where those beliefs came from or where the shame came from, and we were able to get an understanding from that, for that non-judgmentally, then we can more easily connect the dots that lead to healing and bring down those defenses that allow them to receive the truth about who they are, whether that's to move in the direction of faith or more confidence or positive beliefs about themselves or what have you. So I love being able to connect those dots. I just had one of those aha moments with a client where I made a connection of something that they were saying to themselves, and where they learned that was actually in childhood. And this person didn't even realize that they were still repeating the negative things being said to them as a child. And it was just like the lights came on, and we were able to then change those beliefs. And it's just, I love those moments.
6: Jennifer, tell me about how Abbott Mental Health Counseling deals with young adults, young children. What are some of the issues you guys find that you're currently dealing with?
8: I would say majority of the young adults, teens, and adolescents is anxiety, school-related, social-related, just an immense amount of pressure. And some of the unique things that our team deals with is really getting to the root of those. Oftentimes when they come in the door, they don't really know why they're feeling that. They just know they're really big feelings. But I would say, Scott, would you agree with me on that? Mm-hmm. For young people, that is the biggest thing.
6: We're talking with Scott and Jennifer Abbott from Abbott Mental Health Counseling on this edition of The Spotlight. Reach them at 917-444-5855 or info@abbottmentalhealth.com. Scott, I would assume you're dealing with kids that are having sexual problems, confusion as to their sexuality. That seems to be a big topic today.
7: Yeah, I mostly work with adults and some older adolescents. We have a clinician who works with younger adolescents and children. But yeah, even I have seen, many clients working through issues of, gender identity and sexual attractions. And often they hear two different storylines. One is, embrace who you are. Your church or your faith community is just adding shame. And then the other is, you just need to pray harder, try harder, and then it'll all change. And they come into my office kind of feeling like neither one of these narratives really fits them. And they often find such relief meeting with us to say, okay, how can I explore kind of like where my faith and my feelings intersect? And where, what is identity versus what are thoughts, what are feelings? And it's really a rare space nowadays when they hear a certain voice they want to hear online, they hear another voice in their faith communities, to be able to be fully honest and really just explore these sensitive issues around sexuality is a real sweet spot we have for a lot of desperate clients.
6: Scott and Jennifer Abbott from Abbott Mental Health Counseling, our guests today on The Spotlight. 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
7: I mean, our name, Abbott Mental Health, it's actually my last name, which comes historically from a role as being the head of a monastery. 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We just love being able to provide that type of sanctuary or monastic type of escape.
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0: There is a God-shaped vacuum in the heart of every man and woman which cannot be filled by any created thing, but only by God, the Creator, made known through Jesus. 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And now with you is Pastor Donna Baptiste.
1: I am Pastor Donna Baptiste, and I would like to welcome you to the radio broadcast Pursuing God, which comes to you on behalf of Donna Baptiste Ministries Incorporated. Come, let us journey together as we study to lay hold of that promise of an abundant life in Christ. I hope you have your Bible open and ready, your cup of tea or coffee nearby. Now get settled in and let's begin our time together in the Word, Pursuing God. We are continuing on in our study on theodicy. You know, we have been doing this for the past few weeks. Although theodicy is not a word found in scripture, it is a term used by theologians, pastors, and philosophers to wrestle with the question, why do bad things happen to good people? For those of us of the Judeo-Christian faith, we frame it more personally. Why do the people of God suffer bad things? The word theodicy comes from the Greek word theodikia, theos meaning God, and dike meaning justice, judgment, or trial. Together, theodicy refers to the justification or vindication of God's justice, meaning somebody trying to justify, somebody trying to vindicate the name of God. Philosophers of religion have struggled with this concept for centuries as they attempt to explain the presence of evil in a world ruled by a good and omnipotent God. In 1710, Gottfried Wilhelm Leibniz formally introduced the word in his work, Theodicy, Essays on the Goodness of God and the Freedom of Man and the Origin of Evil, seeking to explain why God permits evil. But beloved, we have forgotten Genesis 2 and 3. God did not create evil because man disobeyed God. Evil came into the world. When Adam and Eve disobeyed God, sin entered the world, and with sin came evil, suffering, pain, and death. Scripture declares, and the Lord God commanded man, saying, of every tree of the garden, you may eat freely, but of the tree of the knowledge of good and evil, you must not eat of it. For in the day you eat of it, you shall surely die. That's in Genesis chapter 2, verses 16 and 17. Yet Adam and Eve disobeyed, and the consequences of sin have touched every human being from the youngest child to the oldest adult. No one, let me tell you, no one escapes the impact of sin. But God in his mercy promised a redeemer. He said in Genesis 3:15, and I will put an enmity between you and the woman, and between your seed and her seed. It will bruise your head, and you will bruise his heel. This Redeemer in Genesis chapter 3:15 is Jesus Christ, the one who came in the incarnation, suffered and died for our sins in the crucifixion, rose from the grave in the resurrection, destroyed the power of sin, evil, death, and the grave, and ascended into heaven to secure a place for every believer. Because sin is in the world, theodicy, why do bad things happen to good people, is part of the believer's experience. Every servant of God in scripture endured suffering. Job lost everything. David fled from Saul. Joseph was betrayed. Daniel was thrown into the lion's den. Esther and Mordecai faced annihilation. The three Hebrew boys were cast into the fire. Jesus suffered the agony of the cross. Paul was beaten, stoned, and left for dead. John was exiled on Patmos. Suffering is woven into the story of God's people, but so is God's faithfulness. Listen, you're going to hear this theme throughout this study where I keep repeating people who have gone through theodicy experiences. Theodicy teaches us that God may allow suffering to make his name known, as he did with Daniel and Mordecai. After Daniel's deliverance, King Darius proclaimed, "I made a decree that in every dominion of my kingdom, men tremble and fear before the God of Daniel, for he is the living God and steadfast forever." That's in Daniel 6:26. Likewise, God used Mordecai's suffering to elevate him and preserve his people. Esther 10:3 says, "For Mordecai the Jew was next unto King Ahasuerus and great among the Jews, seeking the wealth of his people and speaking peace to all his seed." God may also use theodicy to turn the believer's eye away from envying the wicked and back onto him, as in Psalm 73. Asaph confessed, "But as for me, my feet were almost gone. My steps had well nigh slipped, for I was envious at the foolish when I saw the prosperity of the wicked, until I went into the sanctuary of our God. Then I understood their end." That is Psalm 73, verses 2 to 3 and verse 17. Sometimes God allows hardship to correct our focus and restore our spiritual clarity, or even our spiritual focus back onto him. So the Odyssey may also move the believer from just an intellectual relationship with God to one that is based in experience and an intimate relationship, as in the case of Job. Or theodicy may be that God may seek to boast to Satan and those in the spiritual realm that he, God, is pleased with that person. And finally, where it comes to theodicy, we must admit we do not fully know why he allows bad things to happen to believers. But we must know he loves us and cares for us. Humanity's disobedience in the Garden of Eden opened the door for evil to enter the world. And from that moment forward, every person, young or old, righteous or unrighteous, have lived under the consequences of sin. Scripture tells us plainly that when Adam and Eve rebelled, the world changed. Then the eyes of both of them were opened, Genesis chapter 3, verse 7 says. And God declared that a Redeemer would come, saying, "He will crush your head and you will strike his heel." Genesis 3:15. This promised one is Jesus Christ, who came in the incarnation, suffered and died for our sins in the crucifixion, rose in the resurrection, and ascended to the right hand of the Father to secure eternal life for all who believe. Because sin remains present in the world, theodicy, the question of why God allows suffering, becomes part of every believer's journey. Every servant of God in Scripture endured hardships. Let's go again. Job lost everything, yet declared, "Though he slays me, yet I hope in him." David fled from Saul. Daniel was thrown into the lion's den. Mordecai faced death after Haman's plot. Joseph was betrayed and imprisoned. The three Hebrew boys stood in the fire. Jesus suffered at the cross. Paul was beaten and stoned. John was exiled on Patmos. Their stories remind us that suffering is woven into the life of God's people, but so is God's faithfulness. The Odyssey teaches us that God may allow suffering to make his name known, one, as he did with Daniel and Mordecai when he exalted them before kings and nations. Two, he may allow suffering to turn the believer's eye away from the prosperity of the wicked and back unto him, as Asaph confessed, "When my heart was grieved, yet I am always with you." He said that in Psalms 73, verses 21 and 23. Three, God may use sufferings to move the believer from merely an intellectual understanding of him to an experiential and intimate relationship, as he did with Job, who declared in Job 42, verse 5, "My ears have heard of you, but now my eyes have seen you." Four, at times God allows suffering because he chooses to boast about his faithful servants before Satan, as he did with Job when he said, "Have you considered my servant Job?" in Job chapter 1, verse 8. And finally, we must humbly acknowledge that we do not fully know the mind of God or understand every reason he allows bad things to happen to his people. Yet we rest in this truth that he loves us, cares for us, and remains sovereign over all things, as Paul assures us. And we know that in all things, God works for the good of those who love him. Romans 8:28. Therefore, while we wrestle with theodicy and the mystery of suffering, the believer stands firm, knowing that God is good, God is just, God is present, and God will never abandon his oath. He said in his word, "I will never leave you nor forsake you." God bless you as we end our study on theodicy. Why do bad things happen to good people? One thing we know, God loves us, cares for us, and looks upon us as his own. God bless you.
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7: Praise the Lord. Hallelujah. Welcome to our program. Thank you for tuning in at this time. As I share with you on this theme, walking in power through the Holy Spirit. Praise God. You know, there's a lot of talk about power, but the scripture lets us know that there's no power except it comes from God. God is all powerful, and as his children, he has invested power within us. Glory to God. And I'd like to share with the power through the Holy Spirit. Glory to God. In Acts chapter 1, verses 4 to 8, a very popular passage of scripture or familiar, it says, "And being assembled together with them, he commanded them not to depart from Jerusalem, but to wait for the promise of the Father, which he saith, You have heard from me. For John truly baptized with water, but you shall be baptized with the Holy Spirit not many days from now. Therefore, when they had come together, they asked him, saying, Lord, will you at this time restore the kingdom of Israel? And he said to them, It is not for you to know the times or seasons which the Father has put in his own authority, but you shall receive power when the Holy Spirit has come upon you, and you shall be witnesses to me in Jerusalem and in all Judea and Samaria and to the end of the earth." And this is the New King James Version, Acts chapter 1, 4 to 8. You see, there is a greater baptism, a second baptism that Jesus spoke about and John spoke about. And so for us to have power for service, power to live this life, glory to God, we need to seek the Holy Spirit. We need to seek for that second baptism. When we try to do God's work or deal with matters in our strength, we will not have the success or the victory that God intended for us to have. Jesus knew that the disciples had the zeal and they had the desire. They had witnessed his resurrection and they were all ready and willing to go out, spread the word. But Jesus knew that they needed more than just enthusiasm. They needed more than just energy and excitement. They needed a divine power which comes through the baptism of the Holy Spirit. When it concerns matters of the kingdom of God, we're undertaking a divine assignment. This can only be carried out successfully when we comply with the King's instructions. It is clearly outlined in God's word how we should conduct ourselves in a way that is holy and acceptable to him to effectively execute kingdom business. Hallelujah. We were never meant to fight this battle or win souls for the kingdom in our own strength or with our own ability. We see how hard it is to witness, to lead souls to Christ. We have access to the power of the Holy Spirit. That's only then that we're going to get the work done. Hallelujah. We are contending against powers of darkness, wickedness in high places. And we can only have victory when we exercise power through the Holy Spirit. Hallelujah. We cannot do it on our own accord. In our fleshly wisdom and human strength, we are fighting a losing battle. We become discouraged. We want to give up. We will be overtaken. We may seem to have victory or satisfaction, but it's short-lived. It does not bring transformation, and spiritual strongholds are not broken. John 4 and verse 24 says, God is a spirit, and they that worship him must worship him in spirit and in truth. The Holy Spirit must be actively present in our lives for us to walk in power and walk pleasing to God. For us to walk in victory, we need the enabling presence and power of the Holy Spirit. In Matthew chapter 3 and verse 11, John the Baptist declared to the people, I indeed baptize you with water unto repentance, but he who is coming after me is mightier than I, whose sandals I'm not worthy to carry. He will baptize you with the Holy Spirit and fire. Matthew 3:11 in the New King James Version. And in Acts chapter 2, we see the coming of the Holy Spirit when the day of Pentecost was fully come, reading from verse 2 of Acts 2. They were all with one accord in one place. And suddenly there came a sound from heaven as of a rushing mighty wind, and it filled the whole house where they were sitting. Then there appeared to them divided tongues as of fire, and one sat upon each of them. And they were all filled with the Holy Spirit and began to speak with other tongues as the Spirit gave them utterance. And there was dwelling in Jerusalem Jews, devout men from every nation under heaven. And when this sound occurred, the multitude came together and were confused, because everyone heard them speak in his own language. When they were all amazed, then they were all amazed and marveled, saying one to another, "Look, are not all these who speak Galileans? And how is it that we hear each in our own language in which we were born? Parthians and Medes and Elamites, those dwelling in Mesopotamia, Judea and Cappadocia, Pontus and Asia, Phrygia and Pamphylia, Egypt and the parts of Libya, adjoining Cyrene, visitors from Rome, both Jews and proselytes, Cretans and Arabs, we hear them speaking in our own tongues the wonderful works of God." So they were all amazed and perplexed, saying one to another, "Whatever could this mean?" Others mocking said, "They are full of new wine." Hallelujah. They received that baptism of fire. And God will give us what we need at the right time. How they began to speak in tongues as the Holy Spirit gave utterance. And we know that tongues is a gift, is one of the nine gifts of the Spirit. Hallelujah. Those who were in their presence thought they were drunken. Ephesians 5 and verse 18 tells us, "Be not drunk with wine, wherein is excess, but be filled with the Spirit." We need the infilling, the power of the Holy Spirit. The indwelling presence, every believer has the indwelling presence of the Holy Spirit, because it is the Holy Spirit that convicts us of sin. It is the Holy Spirit that leads us to repentance. We cannot come to salvation. We cannot come to the saving knowledge of Jesus Christ without the Holy Spirit leading us. Glory to God. But after that, accepting Jesus Christ as our Savior, after that new birth, then we're required to have the water baptism. The scripture tells us to repent and be baptized. Jesus Christ was baptized as an example. He didn't need to be baptized. Hallelujah. But he was baptized as an example for us. And when we receive water baptism, it's representative and symbolic of Jesus Christ's death, burial, and resurrection. When we go in that water, it symbolizes that we are dying with Christ. And when we come out of that water, we're indicating that we're risen in new life. The old man is dead and buried. Hallelujah. We do not get baptized through the sprinkling. Babies cannot get baptized. They are christened because babies cannot repent of their sins. They cannot accept Jesus Christ as their personal Lord and Savior. Hallelujah. So that is just the beginning. But we need to walk in power, the power of the Holy Spirit, to live this life, to overcome the evil one. Hallelujah. We're fighting. We're not fighting in the flesh. We're not fighting in the wisdom of men. Hallelujah. The scripture tells us that we're fighting principalities and powers. We're fighting wickedness, rulers of darkness, wickedness in high places. And so we need that second baptism, that baptism of fire, that baptism that the disciples received. Hallelujah. So they had that boldness to witness, that baptism that allowed them to be martyred for the gospel. They refused to deny Jesus Christ because they had that power. They had that divine power. They had that fire baptism. And so you and I today as believers, hallelujah, we need that second baptism that John spoke about, that Jesus spoke about, that baptism of fire. Glory to God, that baptism of the Holy Spirit, not of the water. Glory to God. Many Christians are frustrated. They are weary. Many Christians have given up the fight. Many who have accepted Jesus Christ as Lord and Savior have backslidden and gone back to where they were coming from because they needed that fire. They needed that power, that Holy Ghost power. But Jesus Christ has invested that power in us, the baptism, which gives power for service. Oh my God, Jesus has given us that power to live right, that power to walk right, that power to overcome the evil evil forces of this world, that power that he gave to his disciples, hallelujah, which is available to us today. We have to hunger and thirst for more of God. We have to seek for a fresh filling, a fresh anointing, a fresh fire. We have to have that urge because we are dealing with demonic forces. We are dealing with powers, principalities. We're dealing with evil spirits. And so we need the power and the spirit and the anointing of God's Holy Spirit. Jesus Christ said, I will go, but I will

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11: Welcome back. Hope you had a great weekend. Kevin McCullough, glad to have you with us. Wherever you may be, whatever you may be doing, always appreciate the fact that you carve out some time to spend it with us. Kevin McCullough, That Kevin Show, thatkevinshow.com for all things that we talk about, everything that we're associated with, everything that we do. It's the one place online you can go and get it all. And we do have a very important show coming up. We're going to talk about the news of the day, some of the news over the weekend. I've got a couple of other things that are on my mind that I've really been bothered by, so much so that I wrote an entire column about one of them. And one of them has to do with, I don't know, friends, if your pastor has done the same. My pastor a few weeks ago made mention that there are some polls that are showing that Gen Z in particular

0: young men and young women are on a much more accelerated level attending church again for the first time in like three generations, at a higher level than almost any time in those past three generations. Men, young men, and by young, I'm saying like under 29 years of age, it's like 40%+ of young men are now saying that they're going to church at least once a month and that it's important. The women's number is up to 39%, both of which are just ginormously skyrocketed over where they've been over the last few years. And yet, even though Gallup and Barna, two separate organizations, kind of noted that growth, Time magazine felt it was important to take out a whole 2,000-word article to try to just poo-poo the whole thing. And they didn't really answer the data. They just kind of proof-texted what they wanted, and they got cranky responses from people that don't really want to see young people going to church. We'll break all this down, but it was an interesting weekend, and I'm grateful that you're with us. And I'm grateful to have Michael Woolworth back with us, because we are talking about for the next few weeks something that we started talking about in July, took a little bit of a break, and now we're back, but we're back with a vengeance, because in this show today, every Bible that gets sent through Bible League to people that need it is going to be matched by one special challenge. In this show today, every Bible we raise will be matched Bible for Bible. And I'm always excited if I get word like that. I just want us to maximize the good that can be done from it. But Michael Woolworth, welcome back. I know that it may seem weird to listeners, but we started this journey with you in July. And then I want to kind of like pull the curtain back and let people see. Bible League takes a couple of weeks at the end of their fiscal year, and you guys pray and you seek the Lord and you set goals and you say, at the end of August, which is the end of your fiscal year, where do you want us to go, Lord, this year? You kind of dedicate the whole year to Him. You kind of consecrate and say, we want our effort to be your effort, and we want to do the work that you call us to do. And then now it's the beginning of September, and now we reemerge with hopefully His leading and His plan all in place, and that's what you guys do. But that's why we take that little bit of a break, because Bible League is actually seeking God and saying, what would you have for us?
1: Yeah. Kevin, great to be with you today. You've been a great friend of Bible League for more than 20 years. I say this, you ask your listeners without any hesitation to be a part of what God is doing through the ministry of Bible League. This is now our 88th year of ministry, and I can't say enough about this listening family. You know, when we've come and we've shared what God is doing in His world, we said, look, our prayers are being answered, right? We pray the gospel would take grip all over the world, right? To the far reaches of the globe, it's happening. But it's not enough for us to celebrate that, right? We've got to meet the need for the Word of God, for believers that we know by name at Bible League. And again, Kevin, as I say, this is year 88 for Bible League. Right now, you know, as we speak, in a small village in Africa, there's a woman hearing about Jesus for the very first time through the ministry of Bible League. In a war-torn city in the Middle East, right, a father is finding peace through God's Word while wanting to, you know, raise his children to know and love Jesus. In Southeast Asia, there is, you know, a young student who's discovering God's plan for her life. It's a plan that's filled with what? Purpose and hope. And all of this is happening. Why? Because the joy that comes to a new believer, right? It's not confined to a border. It isn't stopped by a checkpoint. It doesn't need a passport, right? And again, since 1938, Bible League has been on a mission to engage people in the precious Word of God in every corner of the earth. You know, we've reached about 100 million people in that time, Kevin, about 100 million people reach with the gospel. We're on track this next fiscal year to reach, I should say, give out our 1 billionth Bible or biblical resource. But, you know, to break that down, we reach about 6,000 people every day with the gospel, and we're just getting started. But, Kevin, let me make this clear. We could not do what we do without, of course, the grace of God leading us, taking that time to pray and praying for the direction that we want the Lord to provide, but really asking this listening family to be a part of this. And, you know, I can tell you, we set a goal. It's pretty good. It's a pretty ambitious goal. 10,800 waiting believers that we know by name at Bible League. As you say, we got a little bit of a jump on this in July, did a little bit of a pause. We've come back to take care of the final 8,000. And again, how exciting we got this Bible for Bible match. Somebody that shares our excitement. They share the burden that we have to fill empty waiting hands. And Kevin, again, they want, regardless of size, during today's show, to match every single gift and put us at the finish line in the coming weeks.
0: So here's the phone number for people that would like to give, 1-800-937-9673. If it's easier for you to remember, 1-800-YES-WORD, that is the easier way to say the phone number, but the numbers are actually 1-800-937-9673. And if you'd prefer just to give online, if you're kind of antisocial, you don't want to talk to anybody, I get it. Sometimes I'm just busy and I don't want to do that either. But that's great. If you still want to give, just go to thatkevinshow.com, put that in your browser, click the banner at the top of the page. It'll take you through to the donation page. You can give your gift, be done, less than 2 minutes. Easy peasy, back to work. And if you do it right now, every Bible you give will be matched, will be doubled. Bible for Bible, we're going to see how many Bibles we can get, you know, raised this hour. And I hope that you will help us. 1-800-937-9673, 1-800-937-9673. Now, Michael, of course, if people have been listening, they know that you guys are operating all over the world. But there's nothing that really tells the Bible League story better than going to the places that you guys have done this at and see the real tangible results of what's come from because of it.
1: Yeah, I'm going to mention three people praying for Bibles here in a moment. But, you know, Kevin, just the practicality of having a Bible, right? You come to saving faith. You know there's a book that will tell you about the God who loves you, right? You know, I love Elizabeth Elliot, the late Elizabeth Elliot. She said, you know, life has an easy formula for the believer. She said, you look back and you thank God, right? And then she said, you look forward and you trust God. That's all you need to do, according to the late Elizabeth Elliot. And she said, you know, the will of God's not something you add to your life. It's the course you choose. And when you understand that, you're able to say things like, what? I will sacrifice immediate pleasure for greater rewards in the future. If all of this will bring honor to the Lord. But Kevin, again, we minister all over the world. We're here today to tell you the gospel that we pray would reach the far reaches of the globe. It's happening. It's happening in places like China, South Africa, and the Middle East. Three fellow believers right now praying for Bibles. Washi is in China. She's in her mid-30s. She and her husband are rice paddy farmers. They have two children. They want to raise them to know and love Jesus in a country that is very antagonistic toward the gospel. Again, Washi is praying for a Bible. Mabel is in her 20s. She's in South Africa. They're in the country, they should say the continent, where Christianity is growing in the greatest numbers in the world. She became a believer after her husband was killed by terrorists in that country, right? She's praying today for a Sangha language Bible. And then Babar is in the Middle East. He's in his 30s. He's among thousands of former Muslims who are now following Christ. And again, as I think about, you know, God's will, Elizabeth Elliot, look forward, trust God, right? Proverbs 31 says what? Speak up for those who have no voice. Stand up for those with no rights. Defend the poor and the needy, especially those in the household of faith. Kevin, that's why we've come together to do this kingdom work. There's not only an incredible need for God's word, but there is an army mobilized today through That Kevin Show. And we want to, you know, tap into that and get as close as we can to this goal as quickly as we can. It happens at $5 a Bible.
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1: Yeah, and you've got this audio clip as we go to break here. My colleague Nick, you know, I want you to hear this because we're going to share a lot of needs today, but also just the reaction of Christians when they finally receive their own Bible.
2: 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It was just such a fun time, and it really spoke to their newfound passion for Jesus.
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0: Welcome back. It's That Kevin Show, thatkevinshow.com for all things related. And we want you to know that your dollars right now, every gift given towards getting Bibles into the hands of people that need them, every single gift, every single Bible, is going to be doubled if you give it this hour. So now's not the time to wait and deliberate. Now's the time to give and activate the maximum good that can be done. Michael Woolworth is back with us. And Michael, the truth is, you look at some of the places on earth and you go, it's really hard to see Christianity ever growing there. And I don't know of a harder place than the Middle East. The Middle East at times can just seem very, very spiritually dark.
1: Yeah, and as we take you to the Middle East, let me say thanks to Anthony of Sun City West, Arizona. He said, I'm in at 20 Bibles. Mabel of Brooklyn, New York said, Kevin, Michael, count me in at 10 Bibles. And then Robert of Peoria, Arizona said, I'm in a gift of 30 Bibles today. And Kevin, we're closing in on 2,000 Bibles. That's really the next hurdle we need to clear en route to, again, just north of 10,000 believers that we know by name at Bible League. We want to provide them with the precious word of God. Again, it happens with every call and with every click today. You know, Kevin, as I come to the Middle East, you know, I've been there quite a few times. I don't pretend to be, you know, a political scientist who understands all the geopolitical issues that face that part of the world. I know there's been, what, thousands of years of conflict. There's been pain, suffering, loss so much that's really unsettled there. I know our eyes are on that part of the world with the country of Iran right now. But my colleague is on, talks about what Christians are up against. You know, when you leave the grips of Sunni Islam, you become a believer, you really have a target on your back. You will often be labeled an infidel, hated simply because you believe Jesus is the way, the truth, and the life. And he said, my colleague is on, says, you know, Christians hear things that you and I can only fear hearing, but they're hearing these in the Middle East.
6: He was in Syria, and his Muslim background, they start coming to the church, and all of these family, they are baptized, father, mother, and three sons. They are converted, and they are baptized to obedience the word. It's became very hard to them to attend the church, because many people came to them and threatened, if you go to church again, we will kill you. If you said, I'm Christian, we will kill you.
1: Wow. Yeah, Syrian refugees, Kevin. These people had left a refugee camp there, had acclimated to the community. There was a small church that helped lead them to Christ, is helping them become part of the community there where they're at. But again, Yazan says that they're hearing things that most of us can only fear or dream about, right? If you continue to identify as a believer, we will kill you. Again, that's what Christians are up against. And then he has another clip here, if you want to share this, talking about a pastor who in broad daylight was kidnapped, held ransom, tortured again, simply because he bears the name of Jesus.
6: I met a pastor. He was kidnapped and threatened to be killed. His freedom was as easy as for him not to confess that he's follow Christ. Of course, he chose not to, and he was abused as a result. This is what happened through the last 6, 7, 8 years in the region. Mm.
1: Yeah, Christians, again, being held for ransom when that couldn't be paid. He didn't give all the details there, Kevin, but, you know, the deacon that was with him, they actually murdered the deacon. They held this man ransom. When they found out the ransom couldn't be paid, they eventually let this pastor go. But again, this is what Christians are up against. But as Yazan said, this pastor was not an issue. He was willing to suffer. He would not, you know, betray his Lord. And because of this, again, he's paid this incredible price. Christians are willing to take to heart the words of Jesus in Matthew 5. He says, I tell you, love your enemies, pray for those who persecute you. And a couple of those praying for Bibles right now that are part of this pastor's congregation. Yusuf is in his 30s, was beaten by Sunni Muslim extremists after coming to Christ by that pastor. He's married to Miriam. They have two children. They are praying for an Arabic language Bible to lead their family in the ways of the Lord. Khalil is a bivocational pastor. He's a store owner. A lot of these pastors can't, their congregations can't support them. So they'll be employees. They might own a business. Khalil has a business selling coffee, tea, and produce there in the Middle East. He has a church of about 200 people. Most recently, Kevin was leading a Bible study from Bible League in the Arabic language. He's seen 40 Sunni Muslims become believers praying for Bibles in the Arabic language. And as I said before, I don't come with all the issues to the geopolitical issues that face that part of the world. But as we see the hope of the gospel applied to even difficult places like the Middle East, Kevin, we see lives truly transformed by the gospel.
0: And it's something that we want to be part of, friends. If the Lord is already working in that way, in that region, and you can, I keep using this expression, but if you can throw gas on the fire, why wouldn't you? Why wouldn't you want to accelerate what God is doing? Be in alignment with where he's already at work and just give everything you can to see that grow and to multiply. And that's what a Bible given to these people in these situations will actually accomplish. And you've got, you know, just in that situation, you've got people praying for Arabic Bibles. Well, the Bible League can produce them. The Bible League can get them to them. And the Bible League can supply them in a place that's otherwise very hard for them to get their hands on them at all. 1-800-937-9673, 1-800-937-9673. You can also give online at thatkevinshow.com, thatkevinshow.com. Click the banner at the top of the page. But either way, you give online or make the phone call. Shouldn't take more than about a couple of minutes. And then if you do it right now, that match is in effect. We every Bible that's committed to this hour on by phone or by online will be doubled Bible for Bible, and we need your help to maximize the good that that can bring about. 1-800-937-9673. And Michael, you mentioned having been there in the Middle East several times. We know this from watching the stuff on our television set. It's a tumultuous time, and people have to be asking the big questions. Who is God? Why did he make me? Why am I here? What is my purpose in being here? And nothing else answers those questions better than God's word.
1: Well, you know, I was with a pastor for a couple of weeks. Immediately took me around. We visited with, I call them heroes of the faith. These were evangelists. They were pastors. Some of these had actually relocated to where we were from different countries there in the Middle East, specifically to see, again, the gospel reaching people, then to see them discipled in the faith. You know, I said, I'm getting ready to go back to the States. I said, what is it here? We see the gospel going forth. What is it? He said, Michael, he said, Christians here, they take it personally. They lived so many years of their life in the grip of spiritual darkness. You know, in their scheme of things, Allah only demanded. But as they look at the hope of the gospel, they see Jesus laying down his life for his own. He said, it's like the spoils of the war when a general will go back into his country, you know, the big city where he's come from, right? With the spoils of war. The people will cheer for him. He said, what it is over here, the spoils of war, it's what? It's souls. It's precious souls who have been rescued from the grips of false religion, brought into the kingdom of light. And he said, we get to be a part of that. He said, the Christians in your part of the world, Michael, they get to be a part of this. And I said, you don't look at this like the fat and sassy church in America. He said, no. He said, you've been given something very special there, and that is a disposable income. He said, after you pay your bills in America, a lot of Christians have the ability to spend it, to save it, or invest it in kingdom purposes. And Kevin, with tears in his eyes, he expressed how appreciative he was of all the gifts that have been given over the years, right? And he said, the Christians we're talking about, they're not praying for our pity or for our protections. They're praying for what? The precious word of God.
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13: I made a prayer. 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
13: 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So for me, it was simple. I'm going to be Jesus to my bride. 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And it does take maintenance for us. 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
15: New battery.
13: Yes. 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We want to work through that process.
15: Yeah.
13: And it's just and she's learning to affirm my love language, which is words of affirmation. 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I'm like, yeah. I just want to go make her another cup of coffee because I want to please her, right? I want to do justice for her.
14: Hear more at familyminute.org.
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19: News this hour from Town Hall. I'm Keith Peters in Washington.
10: Major tech companies are going to testify in front of the New York City Council regarding the potential dangers of AI next week. Lizzie Radabale with more on the story.
19: This marks the first public testimony under oath from AI companies after several whistleblowers and executives issued warnings about the need for regulation. Speakers for companies including Anthropic, OpenAI, Google, and Meta all confirmed with Council Speaker Julie Menin that they will attend the hearing in front of the entire 51-member body. The council also sent a subpoena demanding someone from Elon Musk's SpaceX AI company to attend the rare meeting set for next Monday on October 5th. In New York, I'm Lizzie Radabali.
10: New York-based PepsiCo plans to hike prices on some of its most popular snacks and drinks, among them Doritos, Ruffles, Sun Chips, and Cheetos. Liz Warner reports.
20: The company, headquartered in Purchase, says prices on certain products will rise by a low to mid-single-digit percentage, with increases expected by the end of the year or early 2027. PepsiCo says the hikes are meant to keep pace with inflation and offset higher commodity, packaging, and transportation costs. This comes just months after the company cut prices on some larger snack bags by as much as 15% in an effort to attract consumers. PepsiCo says prices on these affected products are still expected to remain below the price levels prior to the earlier cuts. In New York, I'm Liz Warner.
10: Lindsay Clancy is expected to be back in court tomorrow. The Massachusetts woman admitted to strangling her three children before trying to kill herself in 2023, but claimed in her trial she was suffering from postpartum psychosis. On Wall Street, the Dow down by 347 points, the NASDAQ dropped 248, the S&P lower by 59. More at townhall.com.
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0: This is What's Right, What's Left with Pastor Ernie Sanders.
5: Good evening and welcome to another edition of What's Right, What's Left, the legendary voice of the Christian resistance on this 28th day of September 2026. And tonight, my producer, the board op, is the fearless Mighty Mike.
6: Hey, Pastor.
5: You ready to roll, Mike?
6: I'm ready to roll.
5: Okay. And tonight, right here live in the studio with me, she is our, well, my co-host and my researcher extraordinary. She goes out, she gets a lot of this information that we get. That way, if I ever give you any wrong information, you can blame Kathy.
7: No. Oh, dear.
5: Kathy Brady. No.
7: Good evening, Pastor. Hello, everybody.
5: Yeah, we're ready to roll tonight. And so, the title of the message tonight was, Very Soon, All of Those with a Profession of Faith Will Truly Believe. Today, you know, that's the one message I preached probably in the last 51 years more than any other message is, making your salvation sure, because it breaks my heart, because I know so many people that you know they're not saved. You know they're not saved. And but they don't know that. They don't know that, okay? They've got a false sense of security. They don't understand right here, God's Word, the Bible tells you very clearly that you'll know them by their fruits.
7: Correct.
5: And if there's salvation there, there will be fruits. A faith without works is what?
7: Dead,
5: being alone. And so, but anyhow, that's why I keep preaching it, and hopefully.
7: That's good.
5: And we'll keep doing that. Now, we're going to start tonight here, you know, in Philippians chapter 4, verses 6 and 7. Be careful for nothing, but in everything by prayer and supplication and with thanksgiving, let your requests be made known to God. So he's telling you not to worry about anything. Don't worry about anything, because you can pray about everything. So not, you know, so that's the, in other words, look, don't worry about it, ask God. Don't worry about it, right? And the peace of God which passes all understanding shall keep your hearts and minds through Christ Jesus. Now, a lot of times, do you ever try to explain to some people how you just know that you know that you know? Because people will say, well, why are you so sure that God's Word, the Bible there, is the Word of God? Why are you so sure about that? Why are you so sure that you're saved? Why are you so sure that you're going to heaven? Okay. And I remember one time, one of the women that called it on the radio program said, you make me so angry because you're so confident. How can you be so sure? See, a lot of people don't like absolutes. They just don't like that. They don't like black and white. They like it in gray. They like some area where to wiggle room. That's what mm-hmm. they want. And it's, I can tell you how I can be so sure. And I'm so sure it's because it's not my opinion, it's God's Word. God's Word never returns void. Yeah. Okay?
7: He told me so.
5: Yep. And I say this to say, it's hard to explain to you, but I have that peace that passes mm-hmm. that passes all understanding. It's something you have to experience. You know, you can, it's something, it's hard to explain to someone, but you have to experience. And so, we're saying all that because of this. They're at it again. I want to say they're at it again. Create another crisis, and don't ever let your crisis, a good crisis, go to waste. Remember who said that?
7: Yes.
5: Rahm Emanuel, mm-hmm. right? There's another fellow, you've probably heard of Franklin Delano Roosevelt. He said something that makes more sense. He said, all you have to fear is fear itself. Well, that kind of goes right along with Philippians 4:6, doesn't it?
7: Sure. Okay.
5: And so today they're at it again, and I was listening and I was watching on, Spectre One News, and, you know, they're talking about, you know, this Iran, things are going to go bad. They bring these leftists up there, and how bad things are going to go in Iran. But all of these over the years, all of these scare tactics they use, and now October's coming up, and we always have an October surprise. It's going to be some kind of an October surprise. And I remember going back in the 70s, and I had, what's his name, the Paul Ehrlich. He sent me his book. He wanted to be on the radio program. He was supposed to be a scientist of some kind, or environmentalist. But this guy was, I mean, he was like a space cadet. He was telling you things back there that we were going to have a global, by 1984, okay, there was going to be, this world was going to be nothing but a snowball. It was going to be, mankind would be no longer there, mm-hmm. okay? And he was on all the talk shows. He was on Phil Donahue and all these other talk shows. And so, in other words, and he told you, well, he had it down. It was flatulence from cows, one. Well, there was flatulence out there, but it wasn't from the cows, okay? There was Q-tips, disposable diapers, and also old tires, used tires, and acid rain. Okay, the ironic thing is, without acid rain, you'd have no crops. It takes the acid and the rain to break up the minerals. But anyhow, well, 1984 came along, and none of that happened. We were still here. We were still here. Okay, but then Al Gore come. Now Al Gore was a busy fellow. Remember, after he'd done. Finished inventing the internet, he decided that he was going to warn us about global warming. Okay, we were going to have global warming. It was going to get so hot that the polar ice caps were going to melt. And then what was going to happen that New York City would be totally underwater, and only the high places in the mountains, and you'd have to be able to make it up towards Colorado and the up in the Rockies, and to survive, everybody, the whole world, have to be up in the mountains someplace, right? Because all of those polar ice caps were going to melt. And I remember, because the scare was that all the polar bears would drown. But it was me. I was one of the first to come out and say, look, polar bears can swim.
7: I do remember that.
5: Yeah. I was the one who told them. Okay, just like, and we did the other thing too with the guns, where the SUVs and the SUVs and guns kill people. But what we did is, Pastor Fred and I and some other pastors, we put guns right in the seats of an SUV, and we sat and we watched, and they did nothing. They did nothing. We came to the conclusion that it's people that kill people.
7: Yes. Mm-hmm.
5: Okay. See, this is kind of like, it's out there. It's above what a liberal can.
7: It's common sense.
5: Right. Yeah. But see, this is those. That's too deep for a liberal.
7: Right.
5: That's much too deep.
7: Right.
5: So then we waited, and guess what? The polar ice caps didn't melt. Then you had there was going to be a total annihilation of the Earth because of meteorites. There were meteorites that were heading towards us. They were directly towards us. And they even made movies on how to avoid those meteorites. Remember the movies they had? They were all coming out with the U.S. and Russia were sending missiles and missiles, and they were shooting, hitting the meteorites and breaking them up in pieces. So
7: were they meteors or asteroids? What's the difference?
5: One's bigger than the other. I'm not sure which.
7: But something was hurtling towards Earth.
5: Yeah.
7: Okay.
5: And here I found out that they never set those missiles up at all. That was just a movie, right?
7: Yeah.
5: So we're still here and all of that. And yet the whole idea was to put fear into people, control the people.
7: Right.
5: Keep fear. Then here they were going to do it by biological warfare. Now, they tried that. In fact, it's still going on. They did depopulate the planet. And even today, right now today, you still have a whole list of so-called world leaders that are crying for depopulation, more killing.
7: The globalists.
5: Globalists. In fact, later this week, I'll play some clips on all of these globalists that's still out there doing that, okay? And so that didn't happen. And then, of course, I remember even going back before all of this, going back to where you had the Cuban Missile Crisis. And I remember when very clearly, I was in high school at that time at the Cuban. And after school, there was a bunch of us guys, we went down, there was a corner store. And we were in there, we were buying those little fruit pies, we were eating those fruit pies. And we had this one fella, he just sat there, and all of a sudden he started yelling, "What's wrong with you? What's wrong with you people? Don't you understand? At any moment we can be in nuclear war. At any moment we could be vaporized. We'd be vaporized." I mean, he kind of lost it. It was like he was so worried, he was having a nervous breakdown.
7: Wow.
5: We had to calm him down, okay? Well, that didn't happen either, okay? Now, that was a possibility, which we could have been, but that probably would have ended very quickly, okay? And so that didn't happen either, but the people were scared. You know, when if you frighten people enough, you can manipulate people. You can control their actions. And then the biological warfare, COVID, when COVID happened, when came along, and a lot of people did die from COVID. In fact, they're still dying, like we just said. And, so that was for real, but it didn't depopulate the planet like they said it would be. It was going to be. And even right now, today, you still have them saying there's going to be a worse pandemic is going to come. Because they're creating these things.
7: Right. You know, and they've been doing it for years.
5: Yeah. And then one of the most recent ones was what's been happening just in the last couple of years is UFOs in the sky, space aliens. There's aliens that our government has been working with secret missions, and some of these aliens are living underground, and they've captured a bunch of them, and so on and so forth. I don't think that's real likely. Okay, there's something going on out there, but I think it's more with demonic presence of demons, and so all these things are happening out there. But the whole idea is to put people into a position of fright,
7: and it works.
5: Yeah, and so I want to go over to Isaiah chapter 54 for just a minute. In Isaiah chapter 54, we read in verse 17. "No weapon that is formed against thee shall prosper, and every tongue that shall rise against thee in judgment thou shalt condemn. This is the heritage of the servants of the Lord, and their righteousness is of me, saith the Lord." But I want to read you two more verses from chapter 55. "For my thoughts are not your thoughts, neither are your ways my ways, saith the Lord. For as the heavens are higher than the earth, so are my ways higher than your ways, and my thoughts higher than your thoughts." And so, when you think about it, as high as the heavens are from the earth, there is no end to the heavens. There is no end. So in other words, there is no end to God's thoughts, his intelligence, his intellect is endless. Not so with us, huh? Okay. And that's why he's given us the Bible. Right? Mm-hmm. And so, I want to... today, the latest and the greatest of all of these endings of mankind, of course, is AI. That's the latest. I mean, I was talking to AI today. Yeah, they have AI nurses calling me. Yeah, I'm telling you. Sometimes I'm wondering if it's actually a real woman pretending to be AI, you know. Just amazing the questions they ask you and how personal they get and what's involved. And of course, today there's been a couple incidences where AI has gone over their boundaries and they've jumped and they've not obeyed their instructions. They've contacted different computers have contacted each other, and they've had to shut them down. Okay, and so there definitely needs to be precautions taken on that. Okay, but AI is not going to depopulate the planet. You got all these people out there saying now, and Bill Gates, like another one. Of course, he's always got something to say. He's saying, well, AI could completely depopulate our planet. Completely depopulate our planet. Well, God's got something to say about all that. Now we get into reality. There is a specified time when many of those plagues aforementioned will take place on Earth, exactly as foretold by the one and only entity that has the power to bring all of these things to pass. And that's where we're going to pick it up tonight, Matthew chapter 24. And so in Matthew chapter 24, we read, "And Jesus went out and departed from the temple, and his disciples came to him for to show him the buildings of the temple. And Jesus said unto him, See you not all these things?" Now, can you picture this, right? I mean, this was Solomon's temple. They're showing Jesus. You want to see something that is absolutely, fantastic, right? Look at this temple. Well, Jesus came from heaven. What do you think he saw, right? You don't think he was impressed, do you? Yeah, I see, right? After being with what he built in that father's house, many mansions, the New Jerusalem, he's probably not too impressed with his temple, right? So they're talking about the master carpenter, the world's greatest creator, who created the heavens and all these things. And so he says, yeah, you see not all these things? I say unto you, there shall be not left here one stone on another that shall not be thrown down. How do you think the apostles, what do you think they thought about that? Those stones in those temples were a couple tons apiece. I mean, they were huge, right?
7: Yeah.
5: And the Lord just told them, all these stones are going to be thrown down. What do you think the apostles were thinking?
7: I don't even know how they built in the first place back then, but...
5: It took a lot of slaves.
7: Okay? Yeah.
5: A lot of work. But why do you think they threw down every stone off those temples?
7: Does that have to do with pride, or?
5: No, what happened was in 70 A.D., when the Romans came in with Titus, he burnt the place down and said the temple, was made of stone, but on the inside it had a lot of wood, beautiful wood, laminated with gold, had gold all over. So when you set the place on fire, what would happen to that gold? It would melt, right? And if it was to melt, it would run down in between the crevices and the stones. And so gold was worth a lot of money in those days. So in 70 A.D., guess what happened? Okay. Now this is about 40 years later. Every one of those stones were taken down just exactly like Jesus said it would. And so he says now, and as he sat upon the Mount of Olives, the disciples came unto him privately, saying, Tell us, when shall these things be, and what should be the sign of the coming, the end of the world? Well, he's telling them, he's going to give them a whole litany of signs, okay? But the greatest of all these signs would be over in verse 30. And then shall appear the sign of the man, of the Son of Man in heaven. And then shall all the tribes of the earth mourn, and they shall see the Son of Man coming in the clouds of heaven with power and great glory. The clouds are us, okay? The saints, they're going to come back.

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2: That's 6 fingers. Right. So that gave him away, didn't it? Okay. But a lot of these things, some of this stuff is very humorous. Like when they have all these babies, they have baby Trump, baby Putin, and even baby Hillary.
3: I love those.
2: They are funny. You know, but, I mean, they look so real. I mean, the things can be. So you have to be very, very careful now what's happening out there. Like, you know, Victor Davis, who's a real conservative intellectual, they did an AI thing on him, making him say exactly the opposite of what he really believes, what he really teaches.
3: That's the danger.
2: Yeah, Victor Davis Hanson, or Victor Hanson Davis. That's what I've been concerned about, because they can take and they can imitate my voice, mm-hmm. and they could go out. They've already got the ability to jam the program and to cut in the program and to make me say things that I'm not saying. And I'm concerned about that because...
3: I am too.
2: You know, we're here because people trust us to give them a warning, okay? Mm-hmm. And, you know, they can... So we're living in that time period there. And he said here... And take heed that no man deceive you, for many shall come in my name, saying, I am the Christ, and shall deceive many. Now, they're not saying that they're Jesus. They're saying that they're Messiah. And I'm going to pick it up right there later, because we're up against the break. We'll be back right after this.

0: Hallelujah. I guess what's going to happen? We have coming up the Patriot Forum. That's tomorrow night. Do you know where that is? For those folks here in Northeast Ohio, that is at the Veteran Legacy Hall at Freedom Park. That's the Veteran Legacy Hall, Freedom Park. And that is at 14085 Ravenna Road. That's on Route 44, just north of 87, about, what, a mile or so, north of 87 on Ravenna Road in Newberry. And so that starts at, I believe, at 6 o'clock.
1: Yes.
0: And it starts 6 o'clock. We're going to have to find out what is happening. Going to be updates. Going to be signs there for, political signs, because things are kicking out real big now. And you're going to have state representatives going to be there. You're going to have State Senator Sandra O'Brien, State Representative Sarah Arthur, State Representative, I forgot the last guy, he's going to be there. But anyhow, and they're going to be talking about, there'll be a number of politicians there, but they're going to be talking about things that are happening where we're at here in Ohio as far as reality. Okay, and so
1: you need to keep updated.
0: Yeah, when I was talking to Senator Houston, he said actually because the polls are fairly accurate, where he's actually in the dead heat. 47-47 with Sherrod Brown.
1: Wow.
0: Now that's according to these polls, but remember, the Democrats always poll about 3 or 4% higher than the Republicans.
1: Of course.
0: And folks, it's like. I just can't believe people would be dumb enough to vote for a Democrat. I mean, just everything that they stand for has got to do with death and sin. Death and sin, okay? Unbelievable. But, anyhow, so that's what's happening. So tomorrow night, Lord's willing, I'll be there. You going to be there?
1: I'm going to be there.
0: All right. People can come out and meet you. You're a celebrity. Yeah.
1: I doubt that.
0: Well, yeah, and so... That's tomorrow. And then Sunday, we have Life Chain, National Life Chain, all across the country is going to be Life Chain. And we have it from 2 to 3 p.m. in Geauga County. And that's right at the corners of Route 306 and Route 322, 2 to 3 p.m. So this coming Sunday, Life Chain. What I'll do is, maybe you can help me this week, get all the different locations, and not all of them, just a bunch of them here, locally in Northeast Ohio. And folks, all you have to do is go up on the internet to National Life Chain, and they will tell you where the Life Chain is going to be in your area. You have hundreds and hundreds and hundreds, about 500 Life Chains across the country, all taking place at the same time.
1: So for those that don't know what that is, what will they be doing on the corners?
0: Well, what they do is they stand out there, they have a sign say, pro-life signs. Abortion is murder, or the signs will say adoption, not abortion.
1: So it's a pro-life.
0: Yeah, it's a pro-life rally, and we normally have somewhere between 80 and 100 people come down our corners. And some life chains have over 1,000 people, okay?
1: Really?
0: Yeah,
1: wow.
0: They come out. And you stand there for an hour, and people go by and give you a thumbs up, and some don't give you a thumbs up. Some show you their IQ, okay? But you know, it's just showing that America is for life. The church is still alive. The church is alive and well. And we do that every year. No. Just in time for midterms, a migrant caravan is headed for the U.S. border. After months of zero illegal aliens being released at our southern border, a massive migrant caravan is heading towards the U.S., just in time for the midterms. The group calls itself Fei Esperanza, means faith and hope, and left San Pedro Sula in Honduras on September 20th, entered Mexico on September 24th, just in the huge migrant carnival headed. Now, to make it long and short here, do you know what this is all about? The Deathocrats are behind this. The Communist Party are behind this.
1: Mm-hmm.
0: And here... What they're doing is the fake media is trying to, they're gearing up to make this like a humanity event.
1: Mm-hmm.
0: Here are these poor people coming, and and here Trump's the villain, okay? In other words, I mean, how dare him? Our evil government will not allow these illegal aliens to come in. And, well, what did they do when Biden brought them all in? Well, they raped a lot of our young girls. They raped and killed a lot of our young girls, didn't they? Yeah, how hurtful can you be not to allow them to come in and rape and kill the young girls? They set one woman on fire on a train. And the Democrats would have no problem with that. Okay, and the so-called feminists, you know, who are supposed to be for women, have no problem. They'll defend the rapist quicker than they will defend the girl that gets raped. That's a feminist will do.
1: It's hard to believe.
0: Well, it's death. It's about they love death, okay? They hate God, and they love death. And, I mean, how mean can you be not to let these illegal aliens with their 18-wheelers, how many families have they taken out? Just in 1 year, you had over 35 Americans killed, men, women, and children, by these truck drivers in their semis, just in 1 year, okay? The illegal aliens, because they couldn't read the road signs, okay? And, I mean, look, what if we don't allow them in? Just in Minnesota alone, they defrauded the taxpayers to $9 billion. Just in Minnesota alone, okay? The Democratic Party altogether has defrauded America for over $1 trillion, over $1 trillion, okay? And so here, and on top of all that, you have the fake news media now, because they're gearing up, like I said, for midterms. And they're telling people, doom and gloom, how bad is the economy? Did you know, Kathy, the economy is roaring? I mean, it's roaring. I mean, do you know we have the lowest unemployment in 50 years?
1: Mm-hmm.
0: The lowest unemployment in 50 years, okay. Well, yeah, we do have some high gas prices, but just like they were under Biden, but they're not going to last long. You see, we're fighting a war. The difference is we're fighting those in Iran who want to kill them, who killed Americans. Mm-hmm. And the difference with Biden and the Democrats, they fight against and kill Americans. You know, they kill Americans. And that's what the Democrats do. So, here, the fake news media, again, what they call the legacy, they've come up with a strategy. Let's fool the stupid people again. Let's convince the simple-minded that the doom and the gloom, even though, again, overall the economy, they can't figure it out. We can't let them figure out the economy is actually pretty good right now. We can't let them know that the standard of living has never been better, okay? And so, oh, by the way, did you happen to know that here Doge has come again? They found that 10,000 Democrats from the blue state now who are millionaires, 10,000 millionaires have defrauded the government through welfare programs on Social Security. They've been on Social Security now. These are millionaires. 10,000 of them have defrauded the government, millionaires.
1: Wow.
0: And they've been doing it more than the averaging over $80,000 per millionaire has defrauded the government. And amongst them were doctors, lawyers, politicians. And it's, again, this is what Democrats do. But I bet you haven't heard much of that on NBC, ABC,
1: no,
0: or CBS, have you?
1: It's news to me.
0: You have an article there?
1: I do, and it's timely because of what you were talking about earlier about the ice age cometh and the global warming. Here's a whistleblower, and I I love a good whistleblower. This one is a former climate reporter. She admitted, my industry protected the climate change narrative by killing positive news stories. And what she says is, she said she deliberately avoided covering positive climate developments because doing so would have complicated the narrative that climate change posed an existential threat. Quote, when I was a climate reporter, I never covered positive climate stories because it would muddy the narrative that climate change was an existential threat, Lucy Biggers wrote Tuesday on X. No one told me to behave this way. I chose to do this of my own volition. Biggers, who now works for the Free Press, pointed to the historically quiet 2026 Atlantic hurricane season as an example of the type of story she believes climate reporters may be reluctant to highlight. She said, I think this is why we rarely see events like this year's historically quiet eastern hurricane season covered widely by the news. Many reporters believe covering it will give fodder to climate change deniers. Just five tropical storms have formed, none reaching hurricane strength, the Weather Channel reported. The season also set a record Saturday for the latest start without a hurricane in the satellite era, which dates back to 1966. It was mostly self-censorship, she said. I knew what the accepted beliefs of the climate movement were, and I wasn't going to stick my neck out and challenge them. That would have been so much work and threatened my standing within the group. So I ignored anything that challenged the mainstream understanding of climate change, anything positive about plastics, fossil fuels, or capitalism. I stayed away from those topics because I was protecting my own neck and I wanted to fit in with the group. Biggers previously described herself as a former climate activist and said she spent years accepting the arguments of the climate movement without seriously questioning them while working at left-wing outlet Now This News. I would say it is still common today. You can see it with the quiet East Coast hurricane season we're experiencing right now. Nobody is covering it the same way they would if we were having a very active hurricane season on the East Coast. If that were happening, we would never hear the end of it. But because the story doesn't confirm a dangerous climate catastrophe, newsrooms are less inclined to cover it. Meteorologists have largely blamed the unusually quiet season on a powerful El Nino, a climate pattern marked by unusual warming of the Pacific Ocean Service temperatures. But the Atlantic hurricane season is far from over, with the National Hurricane Center listing November 30th as its official endpoint. So she said, I basically spent half my 20s kind of just buying everything as it was sold to me, never really investigating, Biggers said. The former climate reporter said she had become convinced climate change represented an existential threat despite lacking what she now describes as a deep understanding of climate science. This was how turned off my critical thinking was, because I was getting so much support from being part of this movement that I just pushed it. While Biggers argued the quiet season has received limited coverage, several major news outlets have reported on the absence of hurricanes. The Associated Press, CBS News, Washington Post, New York Times have all covered the unusual lull in recent days. So she ends up by saying, when frightening weather occurs, the news harps on it endlessly. The positive stories are rarely covered at all. So I say, never waste a good whistleblower.
0: Yeah. Well, you remember Al Gore, you know, after he invented the internet and all of the global warming, they had that big global warming conference there. I believe it was in The Hague. And what happened, they had to cancel it because they had the worst snowstorm they had in years and years and years, and all the
1: during the climate, global warming.
0: The global warming, yeah. And I woke up, looked out, and I had over a foot of global warming out there on my deck.
1: Yeah.
0: And so
1: they couldn't decide between the global ice age and the global warming, so then they changed it to climate change because they couldn't decide.
0: They'll go with whatever the media wants, whatever the so-called narrative is.
1: But now this Lucy Biggers says that she did it all what she was told to say, and that's exactly what they're doing.
0: Well, that's what they do at the so-called mainstream media.
1: Right, right.
0: What the UK did with those five RAF Fairford terror suspects is unfathomable. You know, the UK is shot. I mean, they're Muslim. They're run by the Muslims and the communists, and they're no longer really a free country, no longer a Christian country. The reality, the head of the church, King Charles in England, is a Muslim. Now, that's an amazing thing, okay? You don't hear that every day, though, do you?
1: No.
0: Yeah. Now, here, this story falls into the category of unfathomable, especially in the UK, where terrorist suspects are not afforded the same constitutional protections as in the United States. Terrorist suspects can be held up to 14 days without a charge by law enforcement. And while legal representation is right, it can be delayed by police. UK detention laws would make Gen Z leftists have a stroke. But the five suspects caught outside the RAF, that's the Royal Air Force, Fairford, a base used by American forces to conduct Iranian airstrikes, received special treatment. They were granted bail. So we have five terror suspects accused of trying to bomb a military facility roaming free. You don't suppose they're going to leave the country, do you?
1: And it's an American base, right? Or they're using it. The Americans are using it. Yeah.
0: We built the base. We provide all the security there for England, and yet Britain. And they didn't want to, when we first started bombing in Iran, they wouldn't let us use the base.
1: I remember that.
0: Yeah. A farmer caught the suspects coming home from a party early Sunday morning when he noticed that white vans blocking the roads. They wore balaclavas and fled the scene, prompting the man to drive home and inform the authorities. So, here they still remain under investigation. They may actively be committed by proxies in foreign state. But British counterterrorism police said that they were releasing five men in bail who were arrested over a foiled attack on the Air Force base in England that houses U.S. forces. As investigators probe whether Iran or an Islamist group had orchestrated the plot, according to officials familiar with the matter. What does it matter if they're trying to kill American soldiers, okay? Who's doing it? Who orchestrated the plot? The five men were arrested a few hundred yards from the RFA Fairford in Western England over the weekend. Were all UK nationals in their 20s, police said. They absolutely remain under investigation, said Lawrence Taylor, the UK head of counterterrorism policing, who added that the man's movements would be restricted upon their release. Unbelievable. This, with allies like that, who needs enemies?
1: Right.
0: I mean, do you have an article there?
1: I do. I really like this one. Says Trump slashes over $800 million government funding earmarked for illegal immigrants. And it's interesting because of all the different areas, you don't know where our money's going. So this is going to explain it. President Donald Trump is taking an axe to a number of government funding programs that he deems are no longer needed. And it's going to reduce government spending by nearly $1 billion. According to a blistering New York Post report, Trump is eliminating 11 pools of unspent government funds that were earmarked for a number of social outreach programs. These 11 pools total a whopping $810 million. The biggest portion of these cuts involved the Department of Health and Human Services, which had $567 million appropriated. That's over half a billion dollars for programs earmarked to provide social services for illegal

0: immigrants, including through grants to non-government organizations. Another $70 million was removed from a program that provided fellowships and grants to students. Allegations had been swirling that these grants were being used to fund transgender studies. Some $56 million was lopped from a Department of Housing and Urban Development program aimed to provide housing counseling. Critics have long argued that this program was fueling diversity, equity, and inclusion narratives. So other matters also involving various DEI-adjacent grants and programs were shuttered as well. This is the latest chapter in a long string of moves by Trump to attempt to clamp down on government largesse. In fact, tamping down on wild overspending was one of the key campaign promises that helped propel Trump to his second presidency, and Trump seems intent on keeping this promise. Reuters reported in July 2025, the Trump administration was slashing $158 million in gun violence reduction programs that clearly were not working. The outlet also reported in April 2025 that Trump's Justice Department had slashed another $811 million. KGO-TV, meanwhile, reported just weeks earlier that Trump was considering withholding funding from school systems that were not upholding certain standards. This latest cut comes amid a much-publicized visit to the White House from Chinese President Xi Jinping. So, he's lopping a lot of overspending on things that aren't needed.
1: Well, you know, again, like I said, they found out that the Democrats have fraudulently embezzled up to $1 trillion. Unbelievable.
0: And you know putting them in programs that aren't really needed.
1: That means that you could give every man, woman, and child in this country, I think, close to $1 million.
0: Wow.
1: Okay. There you go. But that's the money that the Democrats have used. And again, like I said, it's just unbelievable. The party is completely corrupted.
0: Yeah.
1: Just absolutely nothing, no part of it that is not corrupt.
0: But the public isn't being told these kinds of things. So that's why they vote for the Democrats.
1: That's why we're here. We're here.
0: That's exactly right.
1: But again, you know, again, remember to be a Democrat, okay, today by today's definition of a Democrat, you have to do whatever thing it is that's the wrong thing, whatever the Bible teaches. I'm not kidding. You have to be in opposition. It's got to be in opposition. If you're a Democrat, you like to kill babies, okay? The Bible tells us that we are to be heterosexual, okay? Democrats know it's because God's Word, the Bible, teaches that that's the right thing, the normal thing, okay? That's why they promote sodomy. They want to embrace because the Bible teaches that sodomy is an abomination. Again, the sacrificing, the number one thing that For those on the left, it's abortion, killing babies, mm-hmm. destroying the image of God. They're wicked to the core, okay? And so all of these, I mean, Democrats do nothing that makes sense. Nothing. If it makes sense, then they can't do it. So, you know, I kind of have a little mercy on them every now and then. I tell them, you got the right to remain stupid, you know? Because, I mean, look, why should you smarten up? Why should you do the right thing just because the Bible says no? You're a Democrat. How can you remain a Democrat? This is why you must never know what a woman is, because then you might start to cease being a Democrat, okay? This is the difference. I mean, it's just amazing how the lunacy that these people have fallen into. And again,
0: you know, transgender part of the program is part of breaking up families and also reducing population, because if you're mixing up women and men and, you know, becoming kind of neutral, you know, you're just transgender, you're not neither one or the other, or you're combined, you're not having more children.

0: Well, you see,
1: you're not populating the earth.
0: You're not supposed to. God, the very first command that God gave mankind was to be fruitful and multiply. Therefore, the Democrats have to say, no, we have to undo that. We have to kill. We have to depopulate. Not populate, but depopulate.
1: Or just not produce.
0: Right. Well, you just had at that convention in Chicago, the Democratic Convention, they have buses in there to give vasectomies for the Democratic men came. They were told they had to go get a vasectomy to remain males. They're not really men, okay? And the females are the ones that's running that, okay? It's unbelievable. All right, we're coming up to a break. You know what I think I might do when we come back from the break? I think we'll open the phone lines and see if Earth is listening out there. If Earth is listening out there, well, then we'll take some calls. We'll be back right after this with a whole lot more. Pastor to Earth, call.

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2: 6901-0933. If you have a question or a comment, give us a call. And let's go out to San Diego with Randy. Randy, you're in the air.
3: Pastor Ernie Sanders, how you doing tonight?
2: I'm doing all right, Randy. How are you?
3: I'm doing great, thankful, and grateful to God. I'll tell you what, you're talking about the illegal aliens? I've been dealing with them all my life over here in San Diego. They come right over the border, and they let them in.
2: Well, they're not coming over now, are they? They got the border closed.
3: No. Yeah, and, they're closing. Yeah, I talked to the BP, Border Patrol. I don't know what's going on with ICE. Are you?
2: There's been some confusion. It looks like the opposition has gotten in there, and they put out some disinformation, but they've got it straightened out. A memo was sent out to all the ICE agents that only to arrest those criminals with illegals with a criminal record, or where there was a warrant out for them, and that wasn't what they're supposed to be going after, all illegals. And then when it hit the White House, they put the word back, no, do not, that is not your instructions. You go after all illegals. But Trump did put priority, first of all, on rapists, murderers, child molesters. Those are the first people they went after. The first probably 50,000 were all fell in that category.
3: High criminal profile. The people that are going after, high criminals.
2: Yep.
3: Not just the ones passing through to get over to the country. I don't understand why they let them in. I mean, they're letting so many in. It's crazy.
2: Well, now Biden brought them in.
3: Yes.
2: Biden is a criminal. Joe Biden is a criminal. He was Obama's puppet. Obama pulled the string. But they brought him in because they would vote as many times, early and often, they would vote as many times as they want. They're illegal. And they were involved in a lot of these child sex trafficking. The Democrats are involved in that stuff. If it's a crime,
3: sure.
2: The Democrats are involved in it. That's just the way they are. And so
3: it's crazy they allow this.

0: to go on, because we're nine states of America. We have our laws. We're not enforcing them and deporting them. What's going on with that?
1: Well, we are now. Yeah, we've been enforcing and deporting probably 200,000 have already been deported.
0: No, 200,000. How many millions came in here illegally?
1: over 20 million.
0: Right. That's a big number difference of 200,000.
1: Well, it's a lot harder to deport them than it is to allow them in, and that's. But we have somebody that's doing that, and so that's the main thing, is that they are doing it. But the main thing is that they cut the flow. Now you have a bunch of them heading this way now, but it's only like 300, and that this is all media. This is all media put together, try to arouse the Democrats for the midterms.
0: Right. Anyhow, we're still going to support your ministry. We don't want you to drop off San Diego. Definitely not.
1: Well, right? We're working. We will do all that we can to stay on. Right now, I'll just tell you very quickly.
0: Yes, sir.
1: Since you brought it up. Right now, the one that's in the most trouble is Dallas. Okay, 100.7. In Dallas, Texas, is in the biggest trouble right now, along with 980 in Minnesota and 590 in Boston. There's been a big uptick. Well, there's been a good uptick from San Diego, but you guys aren't by any means out of the woods. But it's been a big improvement, and in Chicago, we've had a big improvement right now, and hopefully that will continue. So those are the main ones, but there's a number of stations that, we'll know by October 15th, we'll make our decisions who can stay and who has to go, and hopefully nobody has to go, but it's not up to us, it's up to the listeners out there.
0: Well, with God, all things are possible.
1: Amen. Amen.
0: Yes, sir. Yeah. And we know he can do all things. He strengthens us, too.
1: Yep. Randy, I got to move on because the lines are all lit, but thanks for calling. Did you say we have Jeff in Massachusetts?
2: Yes.
1: Jeff's our security guard out there. Hey, Jeff, you're in the air.
3: Thank you very much, Pastor Sanders. Well, Pastor, I was thinking about a couple of things. First, what would happen if I eliminated all social media, every form of media out of my mind, and just boiled everything down to its bare essence? Guess what? I would think about food. You know, how high the prices are for food. That would be my focus. My health, my food, things like that. Now, this is where the car is heading towards, which is, what would happen if Trump or a president after that decided, we're going to eliminate all forms of welfare, Section 8, EBT, et cetera, et cetera. Matt Bracken, who's a former Navy SEAL, wrote a paper called When the Music Stops, and he said, and he said in the paper that America would descend into total anarchy, pretty much. I'm boiling down the whole essay down to its bare essence. Now, with that said, what happens if we had a prolonged trucker strike where trucks don't want to move because fuel prices are going to be too high for the trucks to move, a.k.a. diesel fuel. Now, with these two things said, even a person who is a total low-information voter, you hit them in the wallet, especially in the inner cities. The people might not burn their own city down, but communist agitators will tell them to go into the suburbs and inspire them to go into houses and your stuff is now our stuff. We are poor blacks. We are poor Spanish. Our voices are not heard. We're going to grab your stuff. And that's what communism is when you boil it down to its pure essence, which is your stuff is now our stuff because we're poor, we don't have a voice, and we got the numbers. We're the 99%. Get out of our way.
1: Well, you make a very, very good point there. Let me give you some examples right now. You mentioned food. All right. We have right now today, do you know how much it would cost you to get food if you were right here where we're at?
3: Well, how much?
1: Nothing. Because they have food banks all over the place here that's sitting there with all kinds of food and just sits there. A lot of times, nobody even comes for that. Our church used to hand out a lot of food. We used to send out packages, and we'd work out up through the folks in the jail would let us know that this family over here needs food, or this family. Not nowadays. No, we don't. We hardly get any calls at all for food. We have plenty of food, but no calls at all for food today. But the food banks are full. Now, if there was a trucker strike, that would change in a hurry, like you said there. But you see, truckers have to eat too. So they wouldn't be on strike for very long. And it's different now because of high fuel prices. I think what you're going to see, we're going to see two things happen. As soon as the midterms are over, fuel prices are probably going to drop like a lead balloon. Two, they're being kept up there. Two, what's going to happen is this whole war thing, when the fuel prices drop, the economy is going to take off. I mean, even though right now it is, it's going to light up. And also they're telling you the Democrats have all the momentum. They're having a real problem because they depend very, very heavily on election fraud. To win, they have to have election fraud. And here, Kamala Harris actually just came out and said fair and honest elections are not fair for Democrats, okay? They're not fair for Democrats because if you have to prove that you're a legitimate, then it's not fair for a Democrat. So there you go.
3: No, you're right. Let me add this before I go, which is I eat organic foods myself. So when I go to the supermarket, my food prices are very expensive because I do want to be healthy so I don't have to go to the doctor. But my big concern is I see people throwing out all civility and they're going to let the firearms do the talking, a.k.a. civil war, between the races, religions, and the ideologies stirred up by the internal communists inside this country, stirring everybody up to get each other's throats so government can grow bigger and bigger and bigger.
1: I think you're on to something. That's what the Democrats want. They want, absolutely, positively, they do want a civil war, okay? And so, not the vast majority, because the vast don't realize how bloody it can get, how bad it will be, okay? But the Communist Party leaders, that's what they want. They want a civil war, too. They want to destroy America. So, I got to move on, Jeff.
3: Oh, sure, then. God bless you. Have a good one.
1: You, too. Who was that you had left there? Let's go to Texas with Brandon. Brandon, you're in the air.
2: Hi, how are you doing?
1: Doing okay, Brandon. How are you?
2: Good, good. I have some disagreements with you that you're saying. Some of these claims that you're making are kind of wild and not really backed up with any proof. So I'm here to fact check you.
1: Well, I'm fact checking you, and your claims are not backed up with any proof. But go ahead.
2: I didn't make any claims. I didn't make any claims yet.
1: You just made a claim. You just claimed that my claims that were not not up to date, that they were correct.
2: They're not.
1: Well, you just made that claim.
2: I will back it up. The Heritage Foundation, which is a conservative think tank, not friendly to Democrats, tracked over billions of votes. 1,500 cases of voter fraud has been found, which amounts to about 0.0003% of voter fraud that you're saying the Democrats want, apparently.
1: No, you're telling me that's what they tracked. I can tell you this, that they found thousands, literally thousands of illegal ballots. I saw truckloads of illegal ballots myself.
2: Do you have any proof? Do you have any proof?
1: I don't have to prove anything to you. Who do you think you are calling, asking? I happen to know it. I happen to have been watching in the 2020 election where they flipped it right in front of me.
2: Is that something you can back up with proof?
1: Well, that's something that probably thousands and thousands of people in the country were watching it and saw it happen. Okay, we saw.
2: So just because you saw something change, your claim is the reason why you're making your claim is because of the way you feel and what you believe.
1: No, I'm making the claims because of what I saw. When they were showing the President President Donald Trump was way ahead of Biden, and they inverted it. They flipped the numbers exactly upside down. And I was
2: okay, but what proof
1: I was
2: you
1: one
2: have,
1: of millions.
2: There were 60 cases that Trump brought.
1: I watched
2: and
1: it.
2: Every single one of them lost because they could not prove that there was any voter fraud.
1: That's a bunch of bull. Your facts are not facts.
2: Oh, really?
1: Yeah,
2: you didn't have 60 cases? He didn't have 60 cases that all got shot down?
1: Listen, let me tell you
2: something. Because there was insufficient proof?
1: Brian, you have to be an absolute...
2: Brandon. My name is Brandon.
1: Brandon, you have to be... Prove it. Prove your name's Brandon. Prove your name's Brandon.
2: That is my name.
1: Oh, yeah, well...
2: You know what? You're a pastor,
1: I don't trust you, Brandon.
2: You're a Christian. You're a Christian, right? You're a pastor, right? Christian?
1: Yeah.
2: What do you think about Ken Paxton?
1: Well, what do I think about Ken Paxton? I think about when it comes to the job he was doing as a prosecutor, I think he was doing a fine job. Now, as far as him as a man, him and his marriages and all of that, okay, I don't get into that, but I know that his record, he would be. He's done what he should do as an attorney general. My
2: really, opinion. he gave Adam Hoffman off for only 30 days in jail for an accused pedophile, Adam Hoffman. So explain that to me, how he's did a fine job by letting a accused and found convicted pedophile back on the streets.
1: Well, you know what? I didn't know about that. The other things I did know about, though. That he's done. He's came against the transgenders, those that were mutilating children. I know he's helped out the pro-lifers. I know he's been very conservative there, and I know the conservatives that I know in Texas, the ones that are truly conservatives, all seem to be willing to vote for him. So there you go.
2: Not really. Actually, he's losing in the polls very badly.
1: Well, I'll believe that when I see it. And let me tell you something. If the people in Texas are stupid enough to vote for his opponent, then they deserve it.
2: As a Christian seminarian? You think that's a problem?
1: Christian seminarian. That guy is an antichrist. The guy thinks...
2: How? Explain how. How?
1: Well, do you know what an antichrist is?
2: Yes, of course.
1: What?
2: No, you tell me. You're the one making the claim. Back it up.
1: Okay. I asked you a question if you even know what an antichrist is. See, look.
2: Of course I do.
1: No, you don't. You would have told me. But here's the thing. An antichrist is someone who is in opposition to what God's Word, the Bible, teaches. And when it comes to genders, that idiot said there were six genders. I heard him say
2: it. No, he didn't. He never said that.
1: He did too, say it.
2: No, he did not. No, he did not.
1: He was on C-SPAN.
2: He did not.
1: All right. You say he did not, I say he did. But anyhow, he also...
2: Well, you're wrong, so, you know, you're letting your...
1: No, I'm right. You're wrong.
2: You're misguided.
1: No.
2: You're misguiding. You're misguiding your listeners, man. Don't you want to be honest? You're a Christian man, right?
1: Right. Not only are you misguided, but you know what? You're out of here. Goodbye. Now, you see, I made him go away because, you see, he just wanted to argue, okay? And first he was wrong, okay?
4: Absolutely.
1: Well, yeah, I heard that Nuckhead actually being interviewed on TV in the early when he made those statements. And he had also that nutcase in that so-called Presbyterian pastor of his who... The one that said that she had wished that the assassin of President Trump, the one that shot him, wished he'd have been a better shot.
4: Mm-hmm.
1: Okay, that guy Tara Frico, okay, This guy Brian, he just wanted to argue.
4: He doesn't do any research to find out what the facts are.
1: No, this is what you call a seminar caller. And they call usually a seminar caller will start off by agreeing with you on a couple of things, and then they turn and they flip. Okay, that's how most of them is. But he's not the best at it by any means. All right, we have Jack in San Diego. Jack, you're in the air. Do we have Jack? Who do we have
5: now?
1: All right, hey Jack.
5: How are you doing?
1: Oh, I'm doing okay. What do you think about that Brandon fellow that called?
5: Oh, I would have asked him, so how would you prove someone's eligible to vote?
1: Well,
5: since he was so interested in proving his name or your name, that was crazy.
1: Well, you see, first of all...
5: How would he prove that somebody was eligible to... He wants to prove everything. Well, I would like to be able to prove that everybody that's voting is eligible. So how do we do that? That's what I would ask him.
1: Well, this is where you have voter eligibility. This is what they're doing, like we have here in Ohio, where you check that. Now, we had to really kind of put the fire under the feet to do that, but you have to have an ID, identification here, to be able to vote, and you have to have proof that you're a citizen in order to vote. But, you know, he couldn't have been farther off. They found thousands and thousands. Where was it? I watched them unload a truck in Michigan where they brought in a box truck, and the back of the truck was filled, and right on the boxes was written Biden ballots. Okay. You saw what happened in Atlanta, Georgia, where, you know, as soon as the Republicans all left, they closed, they pulled all the phony votes ballots off from underneath the tables, okay? The election fraud was unbelievable, okay? They need that to win. I mean, many of the Democrats have admitted that it's unfair if they can't cheat because they can't win, okay? And so, anyhow, there you go.
5: So you had an earlier call that was predicting we're going to descend into anarchy. And I just wanted to tell that caller, since I'm in San Diego, California has already descended into anarchy. They just don't bother to report it anymore. You can go into any grocery store and take whatever you want, shoplift it. Nobody's going to stop you. Go get yourself some filet mignon. That's just how bad it is. And then at night, you've got the guys that are into doing tricks with their cars. They take over in Los Angeles entire intersections, and they burn rubber, and then they get a crowd of a couple of thousand, and they'll find a nearby store, like a convenience store, and they'll loot it. And the cops don't come.
1: No, they don't come.
5: It happens not only once a night, several times a night. Different areas of Los Angeles are taken over by these gang car clubs.
1: Oh, yeah, I've seen that. I've seen that many times. But, again, it's just unbelievable, but we're...
5: Well, home burglaries are on the rise. I mean, it's just that's a good time to get out of California if you can.
1: Well, it's just basically in the cities. You know, up in Northern California, you don't have it not nearly as bad as you do there where you're at, but especially in Los Angeles. But not all, it's not all that way. There's some areas where the sheriffs in California actually enforce the law.
5: So the main reason why I called is I was suspicious about the story of some terrorist attack being planned at that British air base. Now, they said they captured five,
1: yeah.
5: Correct?
1: Yeah.
5: I heard that there were others that got away.
1: Now, this one woman who was a witness said she believed that there were probably 12 or 15.
5: Well, there you go. So that's why I heard something similar to that also. Now, Trump today, I heard him say, oh, we've been tracking these people. We know everything about them. Well, then that begs the question, Mr. President, why did it take a farmer to break the story? Where were you?
1: Well, you don't know if Trump had been tracking them, or put it this way, too. To think about that, he might have put that out there, to put the fear into them to keep any of the others from trying to parrot that. But
5: okay, remember Watergate?
1: Oh, yeah.
5: When they got busted.
1: Yep.
5: They were all CIA operatives. Now, let me throw this by you. We don't know who these five are. They say they're British nationals, which means they're probably from someplace in Africa. But it's possible whoever's behind this is an operative of some agency of the government. And it's also possible that there was an attack planned, but they were going to let it happen. Now, it wouldn't be the first time in history this has happened. Why would they do that? Because it would give us a reason to escalate the war, to respond to the incident.
1: Good
5: so
1: point.
5: I just wanted to throw that out there. The whole story doesn't make sense, but it might make more sense if somehow we were behind it and directing it. Just think about that, and let's see how this turns out. I mean, they won't tell us what was in the van. They won't tell us what they were planning on doing. They won't tell us anything. And we don't even know where these five people are that they let go. It doesn't make any sense that they could have at least kept them for 14 days, kept them for one day. You know something is crooked.
1: Well, yeah. First of all, Britain, the Muslims have taken over that country. I mean, half the people, they're either Muslims or they're controlled by the Muslims, the communists there. And so, I mean,
5: there was a lot of speculation, Pastor Ernie, that Pearl Harbor was allowed to happen because Roosevelt wanted us to get into the war and save Europe.
1: Yeah, I've heard a lot of that, and I've read a lot about that, too. Yeah,
5: that's right.
1: This
5: could be something similar, which everybody should be on their toes. Something big may about to happen.
1: I hear you. I've got to move on, Jack. I got other callers calling in, but thanks for calling. All right, who do we have next? Let's go out to, we got the left from San Diego tonight. Leo, you're in the air.
6: Hello, Preacher Sanders.
1: Hello.
6: God love you for the work you do.
1: Well, thank you.
6: Okay, I think we might agree that a top moral issue of our time is abortion, the privilege to of infanticide.
1: Right.
6: I think if we're gonna fight against abortion, we have to clean up our language a little bit so that get more accurate and precise. There's two terms specifically that I think are not particularly helpful. The first is unborn. To say something is unborn, to me, that's saying something is a zero. And preborn is another term that I think is kind of tantamount and equivalent to saying something is nothing. So I could offer some possible terms to replace those. If you got a moment.
1: Sure, go right ahead.
6: How about calling just children not yet womb-delivered, womb-bound, womb-bound, or womb inmates?
1: Hmm.
6: Well, I just thought I'd throw that out there. Second thing is...
1: why don't we do this? Why don't we just do this? Let's just call them babies. We're just going to call them babies. That's what I've been doing for years and years, because that's what they do. They kill babies. And so...
6: They stop a heartbeat.
1: Yep. And so...
6: Yes, sir.
1: All righty. We'll just refer to them.
6: Pardon?
1: Go ahead.
6: The second one is this gal who's considered a... Democratic Party front runner, Demon Rats. This gal, this woman from California,

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2: 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There's another, Christian-oriented station that has this episodes of sporadic, intermittent, very aggressive static. Comes on without warning and leaves abruptly. And I think there may be some local forces that are trying to disrupt San Diego radio. 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
3: I've talked to the engineers there, and just like on most all of the stations, it does happen to others, but not like it does us. Not like it. So many times I've had these guys tell me, you know, everything will be fine until you come on, and we always are the ones that get hit the hardest on that, where, you know, they'll tell you, we're on all day long, and it starts as soon as you come on the air, and as soon as you're off the air, it goes back to normal. So that happened. That's been happening to us for years and years. So,
2: yes, sir. I hope it's cleared up and rectified. And I think it's only some your responsibility. I mean, but it does interfere with your program on occasion. It's like I say, this aggressive static discourages people from listening.
3: You're not kidding.
2: I can make one point. If it's not pre-break time.
3: It is pre-break
2: time. Try to make one.
3: All right. It is break time. Go quickly. Hurry.
2: Okay. Well, this may be if I ever call again. This is just a rhetorical question. I just wonder if you'd consider that perhaps calling the old adherents of Islam, Muslim, characterizing them all as heathens is counterproductive. It's possible eating their own. Eating a Christian, calling a Muslim a heathen, is kind of a negative eating their own. That's only a possibility I throw out there. Thank you for your time, sir.
3: Okay, thank you. We'll be back right after this. The Muslims refer to us as infidels.
4: He was born of Elizabeth, the son of Zechariah, sent by God the Father to proclaim the Messiah. He was as bold as a lion, he knew no fear. An awesome man in a coat of camel hair.
5: Big John.
4: Big John. Big Baptist John.
5: Big John.
4: In the wilderness of Judea, you could hear him there. He was preaching repentance. It was very loud and clear. O generation of vipers, who hath warned you to flee from the wrath to come? Better listen, Pharisee. He preached to the sinner, the thief, and the liar. Only one way out of that burning lake of fire. The truth thundered forth from this righteous man, and those that believed found the promised land.
5: Big John. Big John.
4: Big Baptist John. Chosen by the Father to baptize the Son, it was there in the Jordan this awesome thing was done. The Holy Ghost descended as if it were a dove. A mighty voice thundered from heaven above. This is my Son in whom I am well pleased. John, his friend, none greater than he. He told all the people about God the Son. He never quit preaching till the job was done.
5: Big John,
4: Big Baptist John,
5: Big John.
4: Now 2,000 years later, the story is still being told, how he was thrown into prison for being so bold. He was martyred for God. To him it was an honor. He earned himself a mansion in heaven way out yonder. Big John. Now John's enemies, they perished in their shame. John took his place in the Saints' Hall of Fame. Now in heaven above, the angels understood when John preached.

0: sure did it good. Baptist John. Big John. Now there's one thing John wants you to know. It's a fearful matter to lose your own soul. So call upon the Lord while you still can. And better take the advice of this mighty righteous man.
1: Big John. Big John.
0: Big Baptist John.
1: Big John.
0: Big Baptist John.
1: Big John.
0: Big Baptist John.
1: Big John.
0: Big Baptist John.
1: Big John.
0: Big Baptist John. All right, we're back. Let's go out to Texas with Brian. Hey, Brian, you're in the air.
2: Hey, Pastor, this is Brian in Dallas. Good evening. I just want to say thank the Lord, and I want to thank the Lord Jesus for giving you the health and the strength and for coming on the radio and providing us with the information that you do out there. And giving you the strength to come into the radio station and work until our time, 11 o'clock, which is more than most people do. And this gentleman that called earlier from my region of the great Dallas, Texas, I'm not sure if he's from Dallas, but he was a little bit frustrated, I could tell, in his tone. God bless him. Maybe he needs to go make a prayer and ask for forgiveness for whatever he's going through in his life. But if we look at Texas, Pastor, I'm from Texas, born and raised here in Dallas. And we have an issue bad with now our great governor, Greg Abbott. He has created millions of jobs here and millions, thousands of companies have moved here. Toyota's relocated here from California. Torrance, California, Elon Musk, him and his outfit, his big corporations, they relocated here because of the crime and stuff in California. And I'm not saying that this gentleman, Ryan, that called and that was talking vulgar about the voter ID fraud, maybe he's scared. Maybe his frustration is that he's scared because Trump wants to, you might help me out on that, he wants to have a voter ID law. And maybe he's scared of that voter ID law. These people that are out there that want to come here to Texas and change Texas to a democratic state and go against Ken Paxton, go against our governor, Greg Abbott, great governor Greg Abbott, why have they moved from their state, their democratic state, like the guy from, that called from California that was talking a minute ago about how San Diego, all these people are fleeing California. It's in the news every day. Texas is one of the number one states that they're flocking here because of their state is Democratic ran by Governor Newsom. He's totally anti-Christ. They want transgenderism. They want the taxpayers to pay for their conversion and could, you know, paint their fingernails and wear pantyhose and stuff like that. And I can't understand why they'd want to come to our state, Texas, and try to change it to a state that they had screwed up. The governors, they're so messed up over there. And it's just like Elon Omar and Tim Walz. They stole millions and millions, if not billions of dollars from us, taxpayers. And why would you even have any thought in your mind? It don't make any sense why they'd even think about, it's like, stuck on stupid. Why you'd want to move from a state that you hate, you come to a state that's doing good and all the big companies are moving here because they're tired of these other Democratic ran, anti-Christ Democrat states, but they want to come here, like this guy Ryan was called, and vote for the anti-Christ ways that have caused states like California to go in the drain. It don't make any sense, Pastor.
0: Well, I hear you, because these are communists. These are communists. They destroy their own city, and then they want to move their own country, and they want to move state. And, you know, I had to laugh because when Newsom had taken his vacation, he went to Florida. And the governor there of Florida was laughing about, welcome to our state here where you can afford to take a vacation. You had some of the billionaires out of California moved to Florida because they couldn't afford. And these were liberals. These were Democratic liberals saying, well, we're Democrats, but we can't afford to stay there.
2: I want to say something to you real quick, Pastor. I don't want to interrupt you. I really don't, because you're such a knowledgeable man. This guy called about voting fraud. Why don't they want voter ID, Pastor? Why don't they want that? But go ahead about Florida. I want to hear this about Florida.
0: Because they can't win. They know they can't win if they're without election fraud. That's why there is so much election fraud. But here, again, you had this billionaires from Florida or from California moving their business to Florida and moving and saying they can't afford that. These are liberals, okay? Can't afford to live in California because of liberalism, because of what the way they do that. And I had to laugh because there the governor of Florida was debating, and he was asking Newsom, why did you come here for vacation? You know, you didn't see me going to California for a vacation. So it's amazing.
2: Pastor, yeah. I'm going to let you go and say God bless and thank you for taking my call. I listen to you as much as I can during the week. But that's the problem with we're having with Texas right now. They're trying to come here and change our state we're doing so good. All these companies are saying we're getting the hell out of California. We're getting the hell out of these Democratic ran states. And then this guy wants to call you and say and join the Antichrist Democratic movement. It don't make no sense, Pastor. You have a good day. God bless. And I ask the Lord to continue to give the strength and the help and your team. You got one heck of a team. And I'm not saying nothing bad about this guy, Ryan, that called. But, hey, buddy, let's vote for the voter ID law. Let's play the game right. Let's play it fair. And if you're not scared, let's get Trump laws in place. Let's get that voter ID law put in place. Why do they not want it? Because there's something wrong. Pastor, yep. You have a good day, buddy. Thank you.
0: You too.
2: Sir.
0: Thanks. All righty. Let's go. Katie. Katie's here. Hey, Katie.
3: Hey, Pastor Ernie. You're my favorite person. I have to say there's a lot of silly name calling by a lot of men that sound mature in age, but when you hear it, I know they're mad, but it sounds ridiculous. My area of San Diego is actually pretty nice. I'm in a parking lot here, 9 o'clock at night, going to go shop at Walmart. I have no fear. There are nice parts of San Diego. That other gentleman a few back, callers back was calling from L.A., and that's like living in the Bronx of New York. You know, why? You did that to yourself. You can move, you know. I used to live a little closer up there, and I moved out a long time ago. And there's a lot of nice, and while that last gentleman was just going on a useless rant about not knowing why people move and why they're, and he was saying a lot of rhetoric, blah, blah, blah. We all know Elon Musk moved during 2020. That was 6 years ago. Move on. That's almost going towards the end of a decade. We all know the obvious. The reason why, and I did check, we had a conversation last week about mosques. There are 10 mosques, and I'm just doing San Diego, in San Diego County. And there are 67 mosques in Houston. California and Texas are pretty comparable in size and counties and, you know, depends on the city. So while he's bragging about Texas, and I like them, I have a son that lives there. They're not as conservative. It depends where you're at. My son lives in a suburb of Dallas, outside of Dallas. It's not, his suburb is conservative. You go to Dallas downtown, and he said, Mom, probably since 2020 it went liberal. That's not California, L.A. liberal. California has a lot of military bases, and San Diego had installed in 2020 a Democrat mayor. Everybody was outraged. We're a military town. You're not going to get rid of us. We have Navy and two of the biggest Marine bases in the country here. This is always going to be a conservative area of California. But people don't realize we could vote for Steve Hilton for governor and change this place upside down. I don't know if he's going to win. he's making some mistakes by not advertising on the radio or TV, Steve Hilton. I think that's a big faux pas. But he has great plans like that Spencer Pratt. He's got answers and solutions to a lot of our problems. But aside from that other gentleman I wanted to say about the Texas thing, you've got mosques. Don't even worry about the Democrats moving there. And yeah. Not everybody's a Democrat.
0: Let me jump in. Let me get in this conversation.
3: Yeah, I'm going on a rant. I apologize.
0: Okay. Let me in on it. Here, I had a woman, a lady call me, Linda, from Houston. She just called me there, I believe it was Thursday. And I've known her. She used to attend our church. Her and her husband used to live up here. Her husband used to be head of the ATF up here. And he attended our church, and they moved to Houston. And her husband now is handicapped now. Steve can no longer drive. So what happened, they ordered a Uber, you know, one of those they called. And so guy came out, and it was a Muslim who came to pick him up. And what happened was, during the ride, she offered him a gospel track, and the guy went off on her, started screaming, "I hate your God," and he just went nuts. And she was very afraid that because then he didn't take her till they were supposed to go. They went and they picked up another Muslim, and so she told him that we have people waiting on us, and they know they're expecting us, and if we don't show up there, they're going to come looking for us. And so when she told him that, he took her to where they were supposed to go. And but anyhow, she was terrified. She was really afraid.
3: Yes, and that, I think, is the bigger problem. I mean, they're tied together. The Democrats, they're both using each other to conquer us, Christians and conservatives, to change the country. And that is frightening, especially if her husband's handicapped. They're both defenseless. If I were her, I would have called Uber and complained, to say the least. We don't have that big of infiltration here, at least in San Diego County, of mosques. And they're probably quiet because of the military bases. And, we have a big Marine presence. But the reason why they want to infiltrate, that poor little country dude didn't understand that. What do you mean you don't understand? There's a reason. It's an ideology, just like the Democrats. Hillary and Obama hate each other. But you know what? Together, when they're in, they will support each other because it's a bigger ideology.
0: Yeah, and well, they have a saying, the enemy of my enemy is my friend. And you have what you call the Red-Green Alliance. Or a confederacy, and that's with radical Islam and communism. They're working together. Now, both of them, I've talked to them, they both believe that once they beat the Saturday and the Sunday people, that's the Christians and the Jews, once they've defeated us, then they will turn on each other. Both sides believe that. But remember, under communism, the revolution is continual. Under actual communism, you must have a continual revolution. And under Islam, it can't be stopped until all of the infidels, all non-Muslims, are in captivity as slaves.
3: Absolutely, yes. I've heard that before, too. And, you know, what is Genesis 20? Is it Genesis 26 where it talks about Ishmael, that, you know, God saved him as he would promise because it was, you know, still Abraham's seed and his child. And he told Hagar that he would, you know, save her and her son would have many descendants, but that they would be quarrelsome and an arguing people and as stubborn as an ass.
0: Ishmael would be a wild ass of a man. His hand would be against all of his brothers, and every brother's hand against him. And the Muslims have been killed by Muslims. More Muslims have killed Muslims than anybody else. So, and during wars, they've lost. So, and today you have the same thing with the Sunni in Saudi Arabia and the Shia there in Iran. They've been enemies for years and years, okay? And so, you know what? I got to go, Katie, because it's time for the imitation.
3: So, my goodness. Well, thank you so much, Pastor Ernie. This is a most interesting session tonight. So, talk soon. Thank you. God bless you so much.
0: God bless you, too. Thanks, Katie. All righty. We come to that time where we come to the folks where we go to the most important part of the program. So why do you think that this is the most important part of the program, Kathy?
4: Eternal life is what it's all about.
0: But how do you know? How do you know? If I was to say to you, well, okay, I fact-checked you, Kathy. How do you know that what you believe is real?
4: Well, I go to the Bible. That's what it tells me.
0: Yeah, we know, we believe that God's Word, the Bible, is the absolute truth, but how for sure do you know this?
4: Well, how do I know is that I can feel the Spirit. I can feel the Holy Spirit in me, and also my prayers are answered.
0: All right, so very good. So when you can say, well, you just know that you know that you know because you give that peace that passes all understanding.
4: Absolutely.
0: Now, see, this is very, very hard for someone that has never experienced anything like that.
4: Right.
0: Okay. To them, well, you know, it didn't happen to me, so why should I believe it, right? And that's the mindset out there. So now, let me ask you this. How many people that have lived and died now believe every word that proceeded forth from the mouth of God?
4: All of them.
0: Every single one, huh? So when I tell people, you know, you will believe, and that's why I tell them the difference when you have people like Brandon. And I'll say, here's the difference. I'll never believe what you believe, but you will believe every single thing that I've been preaching, okay? You will believe everything.
4: Mm-hmm.
0: Because God has said, He made it very, very clear that He will do it. His words will, heaven and earth pass, His words will never pass away. But they will all be fulfilled. Everything He has says will be done. Folks, that's reality, okay? Here's reality, very, very clear. You're listening to me because you're alive. And there's nobody here today that was here 200 years ago. They died because God's Word, the Bible says, it's appointed all men once to die and then in judgment. That's reality, okay? God and His Word, the King James Bible right here, is the only reasonable, in fact, it's the only completely and totally authoritative explanation of creation from beginning to now and to the end. It's reality. And so here's what the Bible says. Jesus said that you need to pray to the Father. You ask for forgiveness of your sins. This is the Lord telling you what to do. He took your place at that cross. And if you mean it, then God is always ready to forgive your sin. Once you've done that, you call upon the Lord Jesus. You ask Him to be the Lord of your life, all of your life, without any reservations. Once you've done that, you will become a new creature, a born-again believer, an heir of a kingdom. That's what the Lord says, and you will be indwelt by the Holy Spirit. And if you don't do that, you'll have all of eternity to wish you had, okay? We're at that point right now where we got to say good night.
4: Good night.
0: We got to say God bless.
4: God bless.
0: Thanks for being here with all of you. And then we say always, always, always. We missed it there. So now, boy, do you know how many fights we had to get in here? Fight.
4: A lot of them, apparently.
0: Yeah. Folks, we got sidetracked by a minute here. All right, so. Well, now I think we got about, we're down to about 30 seconds, aren't we? Okay. Well, we'll start that all over again. Ready?
4: Okay.
0: Now I want to say, okay, as soon as I hear 30. Okay. Say, thanks for being here. It was a good program. Thanks for being here. And we want to say good night.
4: Good night.
0: God bless.
4: God bless.
0: We want to say always, always, always. Okay. Ready? Keep. Ready? Fighting. And this is where we do the fight thing. Fight.
4: Fight.
0: Fight.
4: Fight.
0: Fight,
4: fight,
0: fight,
4: fight,
0: fight,
4: fight,
0: fight, fight.
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14: Well, it's hard to appreciate what that man is talking about without understanding his past. He is in Vietnam near Ho Chi Minh City, lost a lot of family members to the Vietnam War before that all ended with the fall of Saigon. But Kevin, he was a Zen Buddhist. He did everything he could to stop the spread of the gospel. He assaulted Christians. He disrupted their gatherings. But there was somebody in his village said, come learn about Jesus. He went. He became a believer. We gave him a Bible. He used that to study, to grow in grace, and lead about 30 family members to Christ. And see, that's what's happening all over the world, Kevin. People are not merely, marking something off their bucket list. They're taking those Bibles. They're using them to make much of our gracious God and then pointing others to the hope of the gospel. People like Deborah of Rutgersville, New Jersey, catching this opportunity we have right now. She said, I'm in. Maria of Morris Plains, New Jersey said, Michael, Kevin, count me in. 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Kevin, we've seen about 2,000. 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
20: I'm going to feel a little joy when I pray. I'm going to delight in the midst of prayer. I'm going to find happiness in prayer. That's why there's so little prayer. It's because people have a tradition that's brought down to them that's not even the mind of God. Now, there's times of repentance, and there's times of intercession, and there's times of groaning and pleading before God, sure. But the basic picture of prayer is relationship with God. And He's alive. He's not dead. And He's happy. He's not teed off. He's a joyful God. And I can rejoice without ceasing and pray without ceasing. Both.

I want to be used of the Lord. And I know in order to do this, that I must be a yielded vessel. My greatest desire is to be used, and rather than be idle, I would rather be a doorkeeper in the house of my God. An old song I heard as a child says, if you cannot sing like angels, if you cannot preach like Paul, there's one thing you can do. You can tell the love of Jesus

Praise the Lord, everyone, and welcome to Night Vision. This is your brother George. I'm your host tonight. It happens to be the 28th of September, and we're still in anniversary month, and this is the month that we finished the 59th year and started the 60th, and we'll talk a little bit about that, I think, the next couple nights while we're here. We'll kind of put a wrap up on it, and there's some heaviness that's going on in the ministry, and I just want all of you that are close to us know the work. I'm going to ask you to pray for us. The support has really been tough the last 60 days. We don't run too far ahead ever. It's a faith work, and we get through pretty much with 1 month, whatever the costs expenses. That's what the support is, and there's not a little extra, rarely even. But the last 2 months, it has not been good. Last month in the mail, the support was just over $1,200. The online giving was just over $350, and together it was under $1,600. And thank God, there was one brother that blessed us with a large donation of $1,000 through Zelle, and another person had 100, and another 40, and that 1140 is what came in from Zelle. But you add it up together, and it's about 2,600. The cost of a week are 5,000. And that's for all our stations, that's for all our overhead, the small staff that we have, down to the postage stamps, I like to declare it. Well, we were already in trouble, and to go backward as much as we did last week, it's put us in a place we can't take care of the obligations. And that if Night Vision is to remain on the air, and I don't understand the attack, spiritually or mental or naturally, because I know God wants us to be here, and I know our God is able. I don't know what he might be saying in other ways to others in the listening audience, what he might be saying to us individually. Believe me, it's a matter of prayer, and going to be an earnest prayer the next couple of days, because we have to be able to support the expense to be here. And so could I just ask all of you that know this work and are close to it to recognize that we need your prayer. We need your support too, but let's start with asking our God as a family to do something special and to just bring a turnaround. It's the end of the month, and there's just some extra things coming this week and the start of the month, which is also this week, that make it extra difficult for us. So I didn't intend to go. I intended to bring that up. I didn't intend it to be in my beginning line. So let me change that a bit. And don't ignore the message, please. Those of you that are our friends and are comfortable with this work. But everyone that's here, some are new people. And some of them, it might be your first time listening to Night Vision. And I want to welcome you. Night Vision's alive call-in broadcast. It is a ministry about people and about the things of God, and on about how the two come together and touch one another. God's presence touching people in this day and hour. Our God is real. Our God is alive. And in Night Vision, we talk about those types of things, but we have two specific focuses. The first and the foremost is prayer. It's the number one calling that we have, and it is to stand with God's people, those that are listening, that are going through things. And there's people at all different levels and statures and stations and backgrounds that listen to Night Vision. There are some that are not close to God at all. They've been backslidden, is a term that's used, away from the Lord for a long while. There are some pastors that are listening, and some worship leaders, and some Sunday school teachers that are listeners to this work. And most people are in the middle, born again,
had an encounter with someone named Jesus, and you're not in ministry from a standpoint of called into full-time service in some church or in some other capacity, but your life is a ministry, and you're in the middle of your walk in this life. And I get that, again, is where the majority of people are. We pray for those that want to go before God for whatever the reason. It varies, again, as much as the people are unique and different. The needs that people have are equally unique. And there's some patterns that we see, health and something going through in your body, whatever it may be. It ranges from heart conditions to struggling or fighting against cancer and everything in the middle, diabetes to a bad cold and congestion. There's things going on in relationships, sometimes in marriages, sometimes in other relationships, maybe with family, cousins, brothers, sisters, parents, between parents and children, and just sometimes friends. There are financial needs, just like we're going through one. People are going through that in part of living. Whatever your circumstance is, we're going to stand in agreement with you. We're going to stand and go with you before God and put our faith and our asking alongside of yours. We don't answer prayer. Only God answers. But God has told us to ask. Jesus made a clear declaration that you have not because you ask not. And then John elaborated on that. And I think it's 1 John, might be 2 John. But he says, and sometimes you do not have because you ask amiss. Meaning we ask for something that isn't lining up with what God's will is sometimes in our own life. Sometimes we ask for things that are for our own benefit, like if we were given 3 wishes from a genie. And it's not that God doesn't want us to be blessed, but God wants us to think past ourselves. And there's the scripture that says, love your neighbor as yourself. And that just says that we're not haughty. We're not supposed to be arrogant. We're not supposed to be holding back on how much we care and we would share and benefit someone other. There's another condition that happens in believers and non-believers alike, and that's having a low self-esteem and not comfortable with yourself, not happy with yourself. And it's easy to get into discouragement and depression, and that can lead often to unworthiness and self-deprecation. And God, if you can't love yourself, then you can't love your neighbor. And then the whole command that Jesus gave, it won't get fulfilled in your life. You have to start by loving yourself, not in thinking of yourself as better than anyone else, but by realizing that you are a life and that your life has value. It is something that God has created life. And I love the scripture. Before you were in the womb, I knew you. And I find that scripture so easy to understand because I understand that we're spirits, all of us. The body is not who we are. We get very connected to the body. We get very attracted and comfortable and familiar with our body. We rely on the natural to a fault. If we can't see it, think about that. If we can't taste it, if we can't touch it, smell it, then hear it, then we don't have sometimes much confidence in it. And faith is the confidence that something is going to take place even though it can't be seen. We walk by faith, not by sight, is what the word tells us, which is where I'm at with night vision tonight. When I tell you all the things I'm telling you, I have to be frank as I ask for support
that the reality is certainly the number of dollars that come from support, that's the number of dollars that came. The obligations that have to be taken care of, which I well understand, those obligations can't be discounted. They can't be ignored. They have to be dealt with. But I will say, I don't know how it's going to work out. I know that we are a listener-supported work and that it will be listeners that respond, and God will speak to people, and he does. We have an option of either responding and doing, I suppose is a good simple word, whatever God is asking us to do, or we can refuse. And God allows both. And believe me, people have done both since about the beginning of time. When Eve ate of the apple, she wasn't doing it because that's what God asked her to do or what God wanted her to do. Matter of fact, she was even not just not asked, she was strongly instructed, don't eat of this fruit. You can do anything in the garden that you want, but you can't eat of this fruit. And yet that's what she did, and that's what Adam also did. And Adam did something not a good thing. He blamed it on the wife when the Lord came. The woman you gave me, she come after me. No, Adam, no. We do something, own it. It is us. We all make decisions. We make a lot of decisions. Every decision has a consequence. And some of them are small decisions, so they have small consequence. If you decide to wear a blue shirt or top versus a green one, there'll be a little consequence that might not be important. You decide not to pay a bill that you should pay, there'll be a consequence of that. You decide to treat somebody wrong, there'll be a consequence to that. Every action, it has a response. There is a reaction, they say, for every action that we do. And sometimes, again, small reactions, because it's a small thing. The choice of the shirt I wear won't hurt me too bad. But have you ever taken a picture and go, I wish I wouldn't have wore that shirt, it ruined it. Everything has an impact that we do. So at Night Vision, we discuss those things, and then prayer is our first focus. The second focus is being an encourager to believers that are in the middle of living, and you are working out your salvation. And you're told in God's word to work out your salvation. It's not a yes, no, on, off thing. It's more dynamic and complex than that, because as people, we're complex, and God wants to change us at the core. He doesn't want to change us just superficially, put some nice makeup on and comb the hair and do some things outwardly. The Lord is far more interested in us inwardly. And that's where we can harbor some things that are ungodly. There's some good-looking Christians in church on Sunday. They've got the nicest clothes, the nicest dress, the nicest suit, perhaps the nicest hair, do or hat. And on the outside, they've got it going. But sometimes inside, they're gossipers, they're backbiters, they're bitter. And they would take advantage of someone to protect themselves from loss without thinking twice about it. And God wants to deal with us and make us Christ-like, and that's God-like. And that is the second focus of Night Vision, is being an encourager to you that are in the middle of it. There's a scripture in the New Testament. Actually, it's mentioned a couple times in places. It might be James even, that one, and I'm pretty sure Paul too. But gets into the thought that God will discipline his kids. And I will tell you, believers, the more you believe, God is going to discipline us when we are off, because he wants to get our attention and he wants to make us aware of something, because he wants us engaged in the process of becoming different.
because we still have a will and we still have a right to make decisions, and God will never take that away. And the reason he will never take that away is because if he does, you are a robot. You are a remote controlled toy that he controls. He doesn't want to get to the point that he does everything for you or even forces his will through you, but he will go through the hard times with you. And there's a difference of him doing it with you and alongside of you instead of just taking over your mind and doing it for you, and you don't even know why you're doing it. God isn't interested in that. He appreciates the nature of people. He said he made us in his own image. That's interesting and powerful. He made us in his own image. And God has a great level of respect for life and freedom and people. And when we, I'll just say, get it together in our living, our thinking, God has said some amazing things. I still think about Daniel, and Daniel is not the only one. There's men like Nehemiah, there's men like Moses, David, and Isaiah, and Jeremiah. We could go on and on. But an angel showed up and literally told Daniel, he said, Daniel, you're highly respected. Well, I would love to have God think that and say that about me. George, you're highly respected. And I'm embarrassed perhaps to say I'm not there yet. I'm not there yet. I thank God he's brought me a long way. I'm not the same guy today that I was 8 years ago. But I still have garbage in my life. I still have things. David was to the place, David, you are highly respected. And with that, let me give you a scripture for the day. And I'm in 1 Corinthians. And I'm up now. I think I finished the fifth chapter today. I think that's right. And but I'm going to come back to the second chapter. I'd like to read a lot of it here. Again, I've done this before several times, and I find myself doing it again. And it's not by plan, but it's just kind of how it went. I will literally go in the New Testament, sometimes from Matthew to Revelation, but a lot of times I'll start in the Gospel of John and go right up to Revelation. Revelation's a deep book. It's even very deep for me, and there's a lot of wonderful things in it. I love the scripture, "Behold, I set before you an open door." I think that's in the third chapter. It's either 3:20 or 3:8, I think, one of those two, but I'm pretty comfortable it's in the third chapter. But there's a lot of parts of Revelation I don't understand. And I did this so long ago that I haven't retained it all, where I got into a deep study of Revelation. I'm talking decades ago. Wouldn't surprise me if it's now 30 years. And I'd like to do that again. I'd like to just take some time, and that'll happen one day down the road here, where just spend time in Revelation, get some commentaries, get some other books that people have written that understand that book, and study to really get a deeper understanding. But I'm more interested in salvation and what we're doing now as believers. I believe however the end is going to come and what's going to happen, that is all going to work out for the good. And I don't know every detail about end time prophecy and everything that's there, because that'll take care of itself. I'm concerned more about what are we doing for the kingdom that more souls are won while there's still time. The harvest, there's a harvest, and pray to the Lord of the harvest to send laborers. And the harvest is great, and the laborers are few, is what that scripture says. That's got nothing to do with the end time. It's the work that has to get done before the end time. But let me now bring you in, and I'm in the second chapter of 1 Corinthians, and I'm going to start around the third verse, if that's okay. And now, Paul now has been ministering a while, and
he is now writing to them. This is long after they've been established, but he's kind of giving them a checkup from the neck up, if you know what I mean. And he's examining them and giving them some good instruction. And here's what he says. When I came to you, and that means originally, I was weak. I was afraid and I was very nervous. I didn't speak my message with persuasive intellectual arguments. I spoke my message with a show of spiritual power. And Paul did do many signs and wonders during his ministry when he was on the island of Malta. And there was just, they had been shipwrecked and landed on the island. There was a people there, an indigenous people, and they took them in as they'd come off the shipwreck. And as Paul was putting wood into a fire, there was a serpent, a snake in the logs that he was carrying, and it bit him. And it was a poisonous type of snake, and all the people from that village on that island, they knew it. And they were sitting around waiting for him to die, because everybody who gets bit by that snake dies. And Paul didn't die. And that got the attention of the people. So he had signs and wonders. So he says, I spoke my message with a show of spiritual power so that your faith would not be based on human wisdom, but on God's power. However, we do use wisdom to speak to those who are mature. He was talking about his first ministry, so he's new at going out and spreading the gospel. So he's green and even nervous, and they're hearing the beginning. They're hearing the good news gospel of why Jesus came and died and how we can be set right with God through Jesus. But now we grow in the Christian faith, and there's a lot of growing to be done. So that's what he's saying. We do use wisdom to speak to those who are mature. And for all of you listening, are you mature? I'm not fully mature. I'm not a green Christian anymore, but I'm not fully developed either. And I would think maybe most of you listening are about the same. It is a wisdom that doesn't belong to this world or to the rulers of this world who are in power today and gone tomorrow. We speak about the mystery of God's wisdom. It is a wisdom that has been hidden, which God has planned for our glory before the world began. Which it kind of answers the question, did God know that Adam and Eve would fall? And in this scripture, it gives us a clue, because he says that it was something God had planned for our glory before the world began. Not one of the rulers of this world has known it. If they had, they wouldn't have crucified the Lord of glory. But as scripture says, and here's where I want to take you. No eye has seen, no ear has heard, and no mind has imagined the things that God has prepared for those who love him. Now I'm going to repeat this, and I want it to sink in. No eye has seen, no ear has heard, and no mind has imagined. That covers about all the bases there. The things that God has prepared for those who love him.

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2: Thoughts. Your parents, if you're parents of children, you don't know your children's deepest inner thoughts. You don't know everything they've done when they're out of your sight and you're not around them. Nobody knows the person except the person's own spirit. In the same way, no one has known everything about God except God's spirit. Now, we didn't receive the spirit that belongs to the world, no. Instead, we have received the spirit that comes from God so that we could know the things of which God has freely given us. We don't speak of these things using teachings that are based on intellectual arguments like people do. Instead, we speak of the spirit's teachings and we explain spiritual things to those that have the spirit. A person who isn't spiritual doesn't accept the teachings of God's Spirit. He thinks they're nonsense. He can't understand them because a person must be spiritual to evaluate them. Spiritual people evaluate everything, but are subject to no one's evaluation. We're free from the law, and I could go into that. Who can know the mind of the Lord so that he can teach him? However, we have the mind of Christ. God wants to transform us from this natural hold and the things of the world and the conditioning that we get from culture and society and our entertainment and everything that happens. It's the world's way. But God's way is different, and God wants us to bring us into a thinking and a understanding and a life living, a lifestyle of living that is lined up with his way of doing things, not the world's way. So that was out of the second chapter of 1 Corinthians. All right, let's get ready to go to call time. And a couple things that I'm going to do here. I'm going to give the phone numbers first. If you do not know our phone numbers, would you get something to write with? Now, there are those listening that know and understand night vision, and you're getting ready. You've wanted to call tonight for prayer, and just hold on just another moment, and I want you to call right off. I want to speak to a minute for new people that are listening. We're here for 3 hours tonight. On Monday night, it's our longest call time, so we take a little more time in front than we do some other nights. And now the call portion is going to run for almost the next 2 hours. It'll be just short of 2 hours. We'll say a good hour and 45 minutes we'll have of call time. Then at the end of the night, the last 40 minutes, will be a message that we play from the, I don't know, what's the word that Pastor Levi uses?
3: Archives.
2: Thank you. It's something like that. He uses a little different, but archives is kind of close. We'll use it now. The Archives of Evangel. And the message tonight is the Daughters of Babylon is the message that we'll go into. But we're going to give the phone numbers, and then we're going to, after we give the information, we're going to pray, and then we're going to take calls. The phone number on the air to call us is 313-998-2300. 313-998-2300. I want to encourage new callers to call, especially if there's something going on heavy or troublesome in your life or the life of somebody that you love very much, like a son, a daughter, a parent, perhaps. I want to encourage you to call. It's okay. It's your first night listening. It's okay. There's a family here that will put their faith alongside of you. And we'll go together with you before God and ask God to see your request. The thing that you would ask God to do, if you could have an appointment with God right now, you were called in to sit down and he said to you, daughter,

0: Son, what can I do for you? What would you ask God for in that appointment, in that meeting? I want you to think of your phone call as the fulfillment of that. The phone number on the air is 313-998-2300. That's 313-998-2300. We have an off-air number where someone will pray with you privately, and both numbers are active right now. The off-air number is the same front, 313-998-2400. 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If you do not know much about night vision, it's a worthwhile visit to the website. There's hours and hours of video and audio and things there. But if you looked at a couple pages, if you looked at the About Us page, and there's a page there called Pastor Bogle, it's a little kind of just a story of his life. There's a video on that page entitled The Open Door. And if you only watch one video on the whole site, that one, The Open Door, I think is one that would bless you and you would enjoy more than maybe anything else that's on there. And there's a lot more that is there that you can watch or listen to. But that visit of just that About Us page and that the page about Pastor Bogle, my father, would really bring you into an understanding about night vision. And let's pray. I'm going to ask everybody, something needs to break. I'm asking you to come in agreement with me that we're going to lift night vision up tonight. And we're going to ask God to calm the sea, to still these waves, and to meet the need. And he'll do it through people. It won't rain dollar bills from heaven, but he'll speak to the hearts of men and women who will hear the voice of the Lord in their heart, their spirit, and they'll respond. And I want to ask that you would stand with us so that we can stay here, because at the moment right now, we're not able to stay. And I'm believing this is temporary, so my faith isn't weak. But the situation is real and must be addressed. Does that make some sense? And we're going to pray and give our way through. And then we're going to pray as well. The most important thought, perhaps always each night, is for the people that are going to call. Because there's going to be people calling tonight that we want God to hear them and to give them an answer. Let's pray. Father, we come in the name of Jesus. And Lord, we praise you. Lord, you're a good God. Lord, I thank you for this work. I thank you for night vision. I thank you, Lord, that 59 years, dear God, this work has been here in the middle of the night, 59 years straight. Every Monday through Friday evening, it's been here. Some of the time, dear God, it was 7 nights. It's been here, but it's never had a week off. And Father, your anointing has been on this place, and lives have been transformed and touched and blessed. Untold prayers, dear God, have been answered. Untold people have heard from you through this ministry. Father, we lift up night vision, and Father, you see our circumstance. And Father, I don't even pretend to understand fully, dear God, all that's happening, the why. But dear God, I ask that we'll hear from you of what you're saying. And dear God, if there's anything, Lord, that we need to change, anything, dear God, that you're saying to us, Father, I ask in the name of Jesus that you would give us ears that hear. And Lord, you'd reveal yourself and what you're saying to us. Lord, our prayer, dear God, is the scripture says, strengthen the things that remain. Father, we're praying, dear God, for night vision, that, Lord, it will be strengthened. And that we, dear God, can be instruments that are used through this work. Father, I ask you in the name of Jesus, Lord, to speak to hearts, dear God, minds, dear Lord, of your people. I ask that you'll draw people to this place. I ask, dear God, that you will cause, Lord, something fantastic to happen in the area of support. That, Lord, the needs that we're facing, dear God, would be met. And, Lord, I'm asking, Lord, that there'd be a storehouse. Father, in the name of Jesus, I'm asking that you would bless Night Vision financially. Now, Lord, we invite you into this our presence tonight, into this broadcast. And, Father, we ask that you move. Everyone that's here, dear God, we're here for you. And I ask that as callers call, that you'll hear them, that you'll, dear God, hear every need lifted, and that you'll grant an answer to every caller. Father, I'm asking that prayers will be heard and answered tonight, that lives will be changed. Lord, I'm praying for joy. Lord, I'm asking for laughter. God, your word says the joy of the Lord is our strength, and that you're a joyful God. Father, I pray for your joy and your peace to fall upon every listener tonight. Jesus, we ask this in your name. Jesus, you're our advocate, you're our high priest, and I ask that you would advocate for all that we're asking tonight. In your name we ask it. Amen. All right, it's call time. The lines are open, the number 313-998-2300. And I'm going to ask our fine engineer, do we have calls waiting or should I give them now time to call?
1: We have two calls waiting.
0: All right, we're going to take the first call of the new night, the new week. And good morning, caller. You're on the air.
2: Good morning.
3: Good morning, Joy.
0: Hi, good morning.
2: Sister Teresa's calling.
0: Everything on my end is right.
2: Okay. You hear me good?
0: I hear you just fine.
2: Okay. Yes, forgive me.
0: All right, I think we lost her there. But, Maureen,
2: Hello?
0: Oh, yeah, all right, you disappeared, but glad to have you back.
2: Okay, by the grace of God, I'm here. And the off-year number is 313-999-2400. And you may have an unspoken request, that's okay too.
0: Amen. Thank you for being there. And do you still hear this echo?
2: I do.
0: She tripped over her own feet, but she seems to be doing good. So that's
2: I'll give that report.
0: I talked to her tonight, so I know that she's on the other side of that. Well, God bless you. Thanks for being there. And everybody that's listening, Sister Teresa is our off-air prayer partner, and she is on the off-air number. She'll pray with you. Now, I'm going to ask somebody on the somebody has already thought ahead and answered. So on the streaming side, they say sounds clear in the chat. Well, I'll take that to mean in the stream. So there's no echo there. Now, Maureen, do you still hear this echo?
1: When I talk to you, every time I talk to you, I hear it. That's why I knew there was going to be. Remember in the beginning, I said I was hearing.
0: Okay, I believe you. So I don't doubt you. I'm looking at everything on my setup.
1: Likewise.
0: And everything is just as it should be. So I want you to keep looking on your side and see what can happen.
1: I have already. I've been doing it since before the show started because I knew this was going to be.
0: We've got to get the echo fixed. That's for sure. Can you do this? I want you to play a song and we'll get this connected and worked out. Let me check one thing. Say something again. That's what I thought. Okay, very good. It was me on my end. The clean feed

0: I'm with you. Yeah, I understand. I got. That's a simple problem, but we're fixed. Yeah, you should hear me. Yes, Maureen, you hear me? Maureen, I would like to think that you can hear me just fine. Yeah, because I'm sending the signal. I see it going out. Well, we're good. Well, let's move on. I think we're good. Let's take our next caller. Good morning, caller. You're on the air.
1: Good morning. God bless you, Pastor Bogle.
0: Well, thank you for that.
1: You're welcome.
0: God bless you. Go right ahead.
1: Thank you. This is Diana, my daughter Amanda. We've been praying for her. She was diagnosed with breast cancer. She's had a chemo treatment. I believe it was said that her white blood count was low before they ever started the chemo, and I've done a little research, and evidently chemo oftentimes lowers that. So they started giving her shots to build up her white blood count, and I understand that these shots can make your bones ache very badly. And she's had one. They're supposed to give her another one today. It's delayed the second chemo treatment. They want to build up the white blood cells before doing another chemo treatment. So, anyways, she's keeping a good attitude. She experimented with scarves because they told her she's going to lose her hair after the second treatment. And she was experimenting with scarves, and she sent me some pictures, and it just made my heart sink. But what concerns me more is the bone pain that she's going to experience. I think that she said the white and the red blood cells were low, and that's not a good thing. So I'm just asking for prayer for Amanda again. And on this journey.
0: Amen. And I was thinking when you were telling me about the scars, I was thinking that she was actually having a little bit of reprieve in what she was doing. But you heard you say it hurt your heart, made your heart sink. And we're gonna pray for her, and we're going to pray also for you, that God will just be in the middle of the picture. The most important
1: thank
0: we're going to
1: you.
0: Pray is God will bring her through this, that she will have a victory. And does she know the Lord?
1: She does. She's not solid right now. During 9/11, she just got very serious again about her faith, and she went to the altar and stuff, but she went through a horrible divorce. And then the Lord kept working. He was very nasty about everything, and he kept filing motions after motions, and it brought the cost of the divorce up, which didn't have to be. And he kept losing over and over again, and was very angry. And he's put some dark stuff out on. I think I told you that he showed up at her doorstep on her son's 18th birthday. Very shockingly, with cameras on their chat cameras, him and his wife, they live out west, and everybody was asleep in the house, and
0: he
1: rapped on the door at 7 in the morning. Okay, I might not have shared that, but her friend did some research, and he had some dark stuff on the internet. Like hatred towards her, visceral hatred of, like he'd like to kill her or something, you know. But he has not been around for 10 years.
0: Good. Yeah, there's unbalanced people out there. Yeah,
1: there surely are.
0: Let's pray, and I'm glad that that's not a picture of the focus, even though it wasn't pleasant.
1: No,
0: let's pray for what's important tonight. Father, we come
1: thank
0: in the name
1: so
0: of
1: much.
0: Jesus, and we stand with a mom. And Lord, you love mothers. Dear God, you ordained the family. And you put something to God in the nature and the spirit of a mom that is, Lord, women alone don't have it, men don't have it, but moms have it. And Father, this mother, and Jesus, you loved your mother. This mother's bringing a daughter to you that is in trouble, and dear God, we're coming around her, and we're, Lord, petitioning. Father, we petition you to hear this prayer. And dear God, we're asking that you would touch this daughter, Amanda, that, Father, you're the God that healeth us. And, Father, we ask you in the name of Jesus to touch Amanda's body. Lord, we ask, dear God, that you would do a healing, dear God, in the middle of all that's happening. We ask that you would touch, dear God, the body, that these blood cell counts would come to order. We ask that you would bless every treatment, every procedure that's being done, that it will do even better than what they're anticipating. And, Lord, we ask, dear God, that you would, Lord, not allow these shots, dear God, to have a hard effect on Amanda. Father, we ask this in Jesus' name. And, Amanda, in the name of Jesus, we loose God's healing power over your body, over your blood, over your bones and joints and cancer. We curse you in the name of Jesus. You cannot prosper here. You will not prosper here. Father, let, dear God, your might manifest, dear God, in this body. And, Lord, we're asking for a complete victory. Lord, we're praying, dear God, that you will give a report, Lord, that is amazing. And, Lord, speak to Amanda's spirit, we ask you, in Jesus' name. Amen. God bless.
1: Thank you so much. God bless. Thank you.
0: We'll take our next caller. Good morning. Okay, I was just told lines are open. We had a technical glitch, and we've got it fixed. I'm thankful that that got taken care of. We want to have as many calls as we are able. We still have a lot of call time because it's Monday. We are right now looking at still 90 minutes, an hour and a half of call time. The phone number, 313-998-2300. That's 313-998-2300. And from all places, I invite you to call, especially those of you that are in New York City. New York City, you're only with us the first half of the broadcast. Now, there's lots of time, but I would ask you to maximize the time. If there's a new listener anywhere in the greater New York City area, if you're going through something, or if somebody that you really love is going through a storm, some kind of trouble, I want you to call at 313-998-2300. And I want you to know that a whole family of believers, your brothers and sisters in Christ, are going to surround you and add their focus, which means their attention, their faith, their prayer, alongside you, and we're going with you to God and asking God to hear the need that you're bringing. Call now. Lines again are open at 313-998-2300. And I stress New York City because they are not going to be with us long, but everywhere. I mean, we're not limiting it. So the Denver area, the Birmingham, Alabama area, the Detroit area, which includes Windsor, Ontario, our Canadian family, I encourage you all to call. And anybody that's on the stream, I've got the stream open, the chat side of it, and I don't do that too very often. And it's not too busy, but there's a little bit there. And if any of you that are listening over the internet on our YouTube or Facebook channels and you want prayer, I encourage you to call. Just because you're streaming doesn't mean you can't still pick your cell phone up. You know how to do that. And give us a call. We'd like to hear from you. We'd like to stand in prayer with you. So the lines are open for everybody. While we're waiting, I shared something that came out very unplanned, but I suppose it was important. I know it was important, so I suppose it needed to be said about the support of night vision. We've just had, it seems like the last 8 weeks, the support has been running about 50% and some weeks less. And I don't know if we've had more than 1 week in that whole time that got up there. I think we did have 1 week of about the last eight. It's caught up to us. Sometimes, you know, I don't worry too much about a week because you can make it up and you got some times that's there. I wouldn't say this as a norm, but a week ago, Sister Bogle, my mom, had to make a significant donation to the ministry, and we pay our tithes to the ministry, but over $3,000, and I did the same thing in the month of August. If I could do that every month, I'd do that. I'm not able to do that that often, and still we're behind because, again, it all has to be covered. The cost of the ministry for all eight radio stations and the small staff we have, and, you know, we've got a internet connection bill and a streaming bill and little things that have to be accounted for. The ministry needs $5,000 a week, $20,000 a month, and we've had about 10 or 12 come the last 2 months, and it's hurt. I'm going to ask all of you to pray. I'm asking everybody. Now, I'm going to ask you to support too, but let's start with really lifting up night vision. I don't know why the attack. I know with anniversary month, traditionally, anniversary months are a time that people would rally around the ministry and there would be more support and increase in the month of September over other months, just because it's anniversary month. And some of you that are new, you may not know this, but Night Vision just finished on the 14th of this month, the 59th year of broadcasting, and we are now in the 60th year. We're at the beginning of it, so we're 2 weeks into it, literally, actually. That's a literal statement, 2 weeks into the 60th year. But it's a big time for us, anniversary month. It's a big thought. I'm asking every one of you that maybe didn't, you intended to, but you didn't get to it yet, but you wanted to support the ministry because it was anniversary. I'm just asking everybody to rally. Now, I'll give you a good report. We don't need a tremendous number. We don't need $100,000. We surely don't need $1 million. But we really need to be somewhere just to get through what I know we have to do. We need a little over $10,000 to come this week to not get current on everything, but just to take care of the heaviest, well, the immediate things. That's a better word. And if you'd like to stand with this work, you can support the work every once in a while and now and then, and we appreciate that. All support is a benefit to the work. But we ask that you consider being a partner if you've been listening to where you understand night vision. And what being a partner means is that you would sponsor a minute of a radio time, or sometimes 3, 4, 5 minutes, maybe 10. That number is between you and God. I can't answer that question. But when you become a partner, you adopt minutes. And it costs $10 a minute for us to operate, and that's all the radio stations and, again, everything that goes along with it. And when you sponsor 1 minute, you are standing with us to have prayer go out in the middle of the night at eight stations with your 1 minute that you sponsor. And if you want to know how to do that, get a pencil, quick paper. I'm going to play a short video, and it will tell how to do that. And Maureen, if we'll do what we've been doing, I'll play this. You follow right with the station ID, and that'll put us into the second hour. And I do want to say, lines are open. So we're going to do something that's going to take less than 2 minutes. It's going to, we'll say it'll be right there, and it'll be like 10 seconds shy of it. And then we want to be in the call time. So I want to encourage you to call if you want us all to pray. The on-air number again is 313-998-2300. And this is the announcement that will tell you how to be a partner.
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0: 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I'm your host tonight. 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Our off-air prayer line is the same front, the same beginning, 313-998, but it is 2400. So 2300 if you want to call us here on air, 2400 to call off air. On our calls, we take three types of calls. The first and the foremost always has been prayer. It's the calling that the broadcast has had to stand with people in intercessory prayer. The second type of call is a praise report, and that's when you've had a prayer answered. And I want to make it real clear, that is not limited to something that we've prayed for on Night Vision. If you prayed alone, and God gave you a breakthrough, you got an answer from the Lord, call and share it. It encourages others that are listening, especially when they're in a heavy place. The third type of call is if you have a story about how God has used Night Vision to stir you in your own Christian experience, your journey. And if the Lord somehow used Night Vision to, I don't know, give you a revelation where you needed a revelation, stir something in your spirit to start maybe having daily time of with Jesus every day, your own prayer time, whatever it might be, call and share your story. We appreciate it. Now I'm going to ask our engineer, do we have any calls waiting? All right. The calls are, the lines are open. So now the next part is you. That's the calls coming. I'm glad to hear we got one. She's getting ready. That lets me know the phone's working, and it should be, but it confirms it. I want to encourage you to call. You know, there's so many people listening in different places, and every one of you have a story. Every one of you have got something that I'll say has value. Sometimes heavy things have value. Sometimes when you're in the middle of the desert, the storm, there's value in that. And there's just a wide range of people that life conditions are represented here. I want to encourage you to call. Night Vision is not a broadcast that you listen to. It's a family that you belong to, and all you have to do is find yourself listening more than three times, and you're getting planted into the family. And, what was the other thing I was going to share? Well, it'll come to me later. But you call. We want to hear from you. You are important. The phone number, 313-998-2300. And we'll take that next caller. Good morning. You're on the air.
4: Good morning, Pastor George. My name's Tina, and I'm just calling for prayer in my situation. Last week, we lost our sister, Angie. The Lord took her home last Wednesday, the 16th, and it's been pretty tough. And 2 days after, I lost my dog, my 19-year-old Boston Terrier. And things have been pretty rough, and it's just asking God to give me emotional strength and just to kind of help me deal with the loss. And back in 2020, I lost my husband to COVID-19, and you know, it's just it's been difficult. It's been a difficult road, you know. But I just need prayer for my situation, you know, for God to just change things and step in. And I'm just casting my cares. That's all I can do is cast my cares upon the Lord, and hoping that He hears me and God will just intervene, because it's hard to deal with, you know, and just very hard to deal with. And I also need prayer for my family to draw close together, basically instead of them trying to compete with one another. And, you know, they really need the hand of God in their life as well to get them on the straight and narrow. And just to, you know, pride, God hates pride. I know that. I was reading the scripture about that. Pride leads to destruction. Yeah. And who am I to tell them, you know? It's just my two brothers. They like to compete back and forth. My one brother works for DTE Energy. The other one, he has his own business. And it's one of those things that, you know, I see this going on. And, you know, it's like, why can't we just be a family? Why can't we just get along and put our silly differences aside? And you say tomato, I say tomato, but it's still a fruit. It don't matter. It's still a fruit, you know. So, I mean,
0: they,
4: you know,
0: they go
4: life
0: further
4: is short.
0: Than just brotherly rivalry. Is that what
4: yeah.
0: They, really?
4: Yeah.
0: Yeah, that's interesting.
4: Yeah. No, it's true. Yeah. Yeah. Yeah. Oh, yeah.
0: I believe you. Because it's okay for brothers to men jest a lot with each other and say some things that people go, that
4: I know.
0: Like, men can do it, but
4: I know.
0: You say it's deeper than that. Did Angie know the Lord?
4: I mean, oh, yeah. No, they are saved. They are saved. They go to church
0: Angie,
4: every Sunday. They've been born.
0: Angie.
4: Yeah. Angie did know the Lord. Yes, Angie
0: good.
4: Was a Christian.
0: Awesome.
4: Angie was saved. Yep. And, you know, that's good. Yeah, I'm going to see her one day. Then that's
0: right.
4: Going to be a beautiful get-together. But it's just in the meantime, you know, living on this earth and having a family that, you know, it shouldn't take a loss for us to be close. You know what I mean? It shouldn't really take a loss, you know, for us to come together and just go for a cup of coffee and just come together. You know what I mean? As a unit, as a family. And, you know, I don't know why they basically just do their own thing. And, you know, and I'm the one constantly trying to send presents and cards and money and gift cards and all this stuff. And, you know, I'm trying to get people together, all of them, you know, my brothers, you know, my nieces, all of them, to get the family.
0: Hallelujah.
4: And
0: don't
4: I can't seem to
0: that.
4: Get them. I'm not reaching out.
0: No,
4: you know what I mean? They're not reaching out
0: no.
4: to me. You know?
0: I want to encourage you about this. Listen, people,
4: no.
0: especially men, I mean, men are less aware and sensitive about things like birthdays and anniversaries than women are. I'm not telling you it's right. I'm just telling you it's kind of the way we're made, so to speak.
4: Right.
0: But I will tell you, you've got a calling in your family, and what you're doing has value. We have in my family, it happens to be, and I'll say her name. She doesn't listen, so I'll be okay. But it's my Aunt Sharon. And my Aunt Sharon is the one that organizes the family picnic.
4: Yep.
0: The family Christmas party. That. If someone's in the hospital, she's letting everybody know, hey, did you know?
4: And I love it.
0: So-and-so's in the hospital. Yeah. And I'm going to tell you, she is so revered because she has a pattern of doing this now for decades. Okay?
4: Mm-hmm.
0: Because the family has benefited because of her. And I live in Texas, so all my family's in Michigan around the metropolitan Detroit area.
4: Mm-hmm.
0: And when you're removed, you don't talk as often. You're with me and see people as often. And she is such a blessing to me, but it's family-wide. Mm-hmm. I want you to know, we're going to pray over you. Tina,
4: please.
0: God can use you to heal the very thing you're asking to be healed in your family. And you don't have to go too out of your way, but being faithful and doing what you're doing as a ministry of a sense, God can bless it. So I want to encourage you. I like what I've heard you're saying, doing, and I encourage you to do it even a little better.
4: Thank you.
0: And you're doing good service to the family. Everybody, listen, this is the work we're called for, is to stand with people. We've heard this caller and the loss of her sister, which is just a week ago. The pet that she lost, any of us that are pet owners, which I am, when we lose one, it's not easy. And Tina, none of it's easy.
4: Yeah.
0: And so don't feel awkward or anything wrong in that. But what we're going to pray for is God's peace. And I'm going to share a thought I share with most people because I think it's encouragement. Mm-hmm. We only grieve because of love. If there was no love, you would not grieve. You do not grieve over people you don't care about. And so when you lost that Boston Terrier, was that what it was?
4: Yeah, my little Precious. That was her name, Precious, 19 years old. Yep.
0: You 19, that's amazing. For a dog to last that many years.
4: Yeah.
0: But see, how much joy and love was in that 19 years? The same I know with your sister. That's why it hurts, because there was love. Rejoice over the love. Thank God that you had that.
4: Yeah.
0: And I, if I could hug you right now, I would. And we're going to lift you right now in prayer. Everybody, let's lift up this family. Father, we come in the name of Jesus. And Lord, you understand us. And you understand life. You understand, dear God, struggle. Your word talks about all of these things. Jesus, when you got the report that Lazarus had died, you cried. Lord, we stand, dear God, with this daughter, your daughter, who is lifting our whole family. And Lord, you know, dear God, the loss of Angie, and you know the loss, dear God, of Precious. And Lord, you know the strife a little bit. I know there's love in this family, but Lord, there's friction at times over things that shouldn't be. Dear God, with these brothers, and Lord, men were guilty of not dotting I's and crossing T's when it's about emotional things about someone other than ourselves. We can get pretty concerned about ourselves, but we're not always sensitive to others. Father, we're asking that you would, Lord, let your peace fall upon this family. I ask, Father, for your peace to come upon Tina tonight. I ask, dear God, that your peace, Lord, that you gave my family, that you would give that same peace to this family. I ask it in Jesus' name. And Lord, I'm asking that you would cause some good things to come out of, dear God, the hard times. Your word says all things work together for the good to them that love the Lord. And Lord, this caller, she loves you, and she said her family knows you. Lord, I ask that you'll bless them indeed. In Jesus' name we pray, amen. We'll take our next caller. Good morning. You're on the air.
5: Yes, good evening. This is Brother Gil.
0: Hi, Brother Gil.
5: Hi. I just want to say that the Bible says the Lord is close to the brokenhearted, and the Lord saves those who are crushed in spirit. I'm a little crushed in my spirit because someone that I prayed for last week, I thought she was alive, someone that loved me very much. She's sighted. Of course, I'm blind. But when I used to go to the program in the Bronx Gateway, I knew a woman that cared for me very, very much, and she's Jewish, and she's never heard the Bible ever preached. And I've been trying to preach to her the Bible, but unfortunately I found out I've been trying to reach her for a couple of weeks. And when I called, I got her answering machine and it was full. But then I found out later on that she had passed away at a young age of 64. She gave me a stuffed animal cat. And when I was in a lot of pain with my eyes, she would comfort me. And my social worker, Mercedes in the Bronx, thanked her for taking care of me when I was under a lot of pain. But unfortunately, I don't know if she was saved. All I know is that I try to tell her to call out to the Lord, and I just don't know. I just feel uncomfortable not knowing whether she was saved or not. But I know that God can save us beyond what we are able, and unfortunately, I feel lost without her. I cried a lot on Friday, and I listened to Jewish music to remind me of her. So I'm just asking you to pray for me going through the grief, even though I have joy. I still have grief, and like I said before, the Lord is close to the brokenhearted and saves those who are crushed in spirit. So I send you a big hug. Please pray for me tonight.
0: Glad to do it, and the same things that I shared with the last caller, Tina, they all apply to you and all of us.
5: That, I was thinking that, yes.
0: Yeah, that, you know, first of all, grief, and it's a real thing. It's not, it's a real thing. But grief comes because love was in the picture. I just think that's such a heartwarming thought, because you now focus on how much love was existed between you and that person, memories and times that are precious, and you don't have that with everybody. And being thankful for those times and those moments. The death, for everybody listening, death is part of life. You cannot have life without death. All men are appointed to die, the Bible tells us. You can't have death without having a life. And so there's a part to be thankful for, but the best part, for those of us that know the Lord, this is the temporary life, and the ones that we love are with the Father. And I love what my friend said, I don't fear death, I look at it as the next great adventure. And if you would think about that sometimes, instead of how we sometimes look at it living, this is temporary. This is not the place to hang on to. But where we're going, and read 2 Corinthians, eye has not seen, ear has not heard. No one has imagined the things that God has prepared
5: for those that love
0: that
5: him.
0: Love him.
5: That's 1 Corinthians 2:9.
0: That's right. Let's pray. Father, we come in the name of Jesus, and we're lifting up our brother Gil. And Father, a second caller, dear God, that, Lord, has been impacted by the loss of a loved one. And Father, all the things, dear God, that your word tells us, the things that we share, dear God, in this broadcast with people that face this over and over, people will face this. Now, thankfully, we don't all face it every day, but this day is for someone, and that day tomorrow is for somebody else, because it's the cycle of life. It's a cycle that has been since the beginning, and it will continue, Jesus, until you come. And Jesus, you're the only one that defeated death. We don't defeat death in this place. But Lord, we ask you to let your peace fall over Gil. Father, I ask, dear God, the whole family that, Lord, has been impacted. Father, I ask that you would, Lord, let your love and your power and your peace move in that family, and let the situation, dear God, become good. Let good come from it. Those that haven't talked, Lord, for decades, let, dear God, as they gather at this time, let broken relationships get restored. Those, dear God, that have not known you or been away from you, let them, dear God, as they're thinking sober-mindedly, May they think on you, their God, and may you touch their heart. And they, those that are backslidden, to come, Jesus, back to you. Lord, use this, we pray, in Jesus' name, amen.
5: Amen, brother. Brother, God, I'm going to miss her because she used to buy me Chinese food and pizza and whatever else I wanted. So I miss her.
0: I understand.
5: Yes.
0: You're listening to Night Vision. The phone number here is 313-998-2300. And we'd love to hear from you. Call us, 313-998-2300. And don't forget that Sister Teresa is on the off-the-air prayer number, and that ends in 2400. We'll take our next caller. Good morning. You're on the air. Go right ahead, caller. You're with us.
6: Hello. Is this Pastor George?
0: It's me.
6: Hi, Pastor George. This is Michelle, and I'm calling from basically the Houston area, but it's really Richmond, just down the road. And I'm calling because I would really like prayer for my husband. He is a TV news network photographer for our ABC affiliate here in Houston. He's the overnight photographer. And sometimes he encounters really bad crime scenes. People approach him. He's had people run into his news unit. But even with all that scary encounters, he still finds the time to help people. He's not only at work, but he finds the time to really help people. He has the biggest heart that anybody would ever want to know. And he's, like, just for example, before we get to the prayer, I'd like to say that during, I believe it was Hurricane Harvey, he went to this apartment complex that was known to have trouble, that people were being flooded out. And if it wasn't for him, he called his buddies at a nearby fire station. Some of the people would be trapped in their apartments full of, you know, water. So he intervened, and he does stuff like that. He has the biggest heart to go out of his way. And some people, you know, don't appreciate the media for whatever reasons, and that's, you know, fine and all right, you know. But he finds a time to do that, and I would really like prayer for him to be protected while he's out doing his job, and a wonderful one at that. And he's been doing it since he was 18. He's been at the profession for over 40 years now.
0: Wow.
6: And I would really, really love it to have prayer for him to be protected. Because just one more thing, I would like to give a real quick testimonial. I promise it won't be too long. Also during Harvey, he called me, and he was in a neighborhood somewhere in southwest Houston, I believe, and all the streets were getting flooded. He was in the truck. And he was really scared that it was going to be his time to go. The water was rising so high up to his window. And so immediately following that, I called, you know, a prayer line from television. And but on his end, what happened was basically a miracle from God. And I, this is how I know, and my faith in God is reinforced, is that he went to this one neighborhood that was evacuated. All the lights were out, of course. Water was rising several feet above the, you know, street. And out of all the neighborhood, he was lost. He didn't know where to go. And the water kept rising up to his door. And he looked over to his left, and there was one man standing there alone. He says, he rolled down his window a little bit, and that man said, "Are you lost? Look, go this way." He told him how to get out of the neighborhood safely, and then that man just walked back into his house.
0: Wow.
6: If it weren't for that man who was there at the right time, my husband's truck would have been flooded, and who knows if something would have happened to him. And I really believe that was, you know, that young man was sent by God, because he was really scared. Here's this 6'3", you know, tall man at a profession in media, and he was crying. He thought it was going to be his end. The water kept rising and rising. And I told him, no, I'm going to pray for you. You're going to get out of there. And he did. He made it home. With God's blessing, he made it home. You know, and like I said, some people don't like the media, and he gets approached by a lot of, you know, negative people sometimes, and he's just there to do his job, and he has such a big heart, like I said. Not only does he do his job, but he helps people while he's out and about. So I would just like prayer for him to be
0: we're so glad.
6: A continued blessing to the city and to be protected.
0: Can you tell us his just his first name?
6: His name is Marvin, and he worked at the 13 affiliate.
0: All right. How did you hear about Night Vision?
6: Oh, I came across you when I was looking for a nightly prayer source about a month ago. So I've been listening in every night, basically.
0: On YouTube? I take it? Yes. On YouTube?
6: No, actually on Facebook.
0: Facebook, all right. Awesome. Yes. Now, I'm going to tell you something you don't probably know. Maybe you do. I live in Clear Lake.
6: Oh, okay. Okay.
0: So you and I are like 35 miles apart.
6: Yes, we're neighbors practically. Yeah. I'm originally from Houston, native Houstonian, so yeah.
0: Yeah, well, so I'm a native Detroiter, but I've been here long enough that they gave me my papers. I've been here since 93, so a little while now.
6: Oh, yes. And I do want to add that something that was instilled by him, in him by his daddy was, like I said, he's originally from Port Arthur, and his daddy was a retiree electrician with the refineries down there in Port Arthur. And after retirement, his daddy started, he became, you know, an ordained minister, and he started actually also preaching to the prisoners down there. To the young men,
0: awesome.
6: And he instilled so many good qualities in Marvin that, you know, I really appreciate him. I mean, I've been through so much myself with my, you know, issues, but I can't say enough about my husband. He's such a good man, and but tonight is dedicated to him.
0: Yeah, I can tell you're proud of your husband, and that's awesome.
6: Oh,
0: that is
6: more than anything, yeah.
0: Yes,
6: and
0: yeah,
6: we actually created our own ministry ourselves. We feed homeless and low-income pets in Fort Bend County, and we also feed their owners as well, because we figured if the pets don't have enough food, then the family
0: that's
6: probably
0: right.
6: didn't have. So we every month we go to the bank and we pay out of our own pockets, and that's our little ministry that we created.
0: It's scriptural.
6: After
0: Hallelujah.
6: Hurricane
0: God
6: Harvey.
0: God is happy with that, I assure you, and God will move through it. Lives will be changed because of what your obedience is. Awesome.
6: Yeah.
0: Michelle, it's so good
6: Thank
0: to hear
6: you.
0: From you. I'm so glad you called, and we're
6: Thank
0: gonna
6: you.
0: Pray right now. Everybody's
6: okay.
0: gonna pray with you. Father,
6: okay.
0: we come in the name of Jesus, and Lord, we lift up a husband and a wife. Father, I thank you for the people that you draw here. Father, I know how important that people

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3: You have been on this journey of personal pursuit of what the world says will make you happy, and you have come to the edge of that, and you are saying, well, how is that working for you? It's not working. I have the things that are supposed to satisfy, and I'm still empty in here.
4: 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In today's episode, Pastor Brian shares a lesson from John chapter 3. In this passage, Jesus meets with the religious leader Nicodemus. Dr. Chapel highlights the point that Jesus makes to Nicodemus, that knowledge and works do not lead to salvation. You can find this lesson and many others when you visit unlimitedgrace.com. And while you're there, look for Pastor Brian's book, The Multi-Generational Church Crisis. This compelling book asks the question of the church, what could be accomplished in the name of Christ if we could better understand each other? Let's hear now from Dr. Brian Chapel as he shares the lesson, A Journey to the Ends of the Earth.
3: Before small was big, before thin was popular, I mean, before what we were really desiring was flatter and flatter and thinner big screen TVs, right? Before OLEDs, for the engineers, I learned what that meant, right? Organic light emitting diode. See, I can talk engineer. 4 millimeter thick TV. I mean, you know, now we measure the greatness of your TV by how thin it is. But there was another era. An era when you measured a family's pride by the size of its TV console. Remember those days? Right? The big wooden cabinet, right? And you had in the cabinet not just the TV, but the radio, AM and FM, and the record player. 33 RPM, 45 RPM, 78 RPM, right? And stereo speakers. And the screen on that TV, do you remember? I mean, it was this big. And as you may remember the days of TV tubes, you may remember that things didn't always last eternally there, right? I can remember after my family had gotten, you know, very accustomed to the TV in the evenings, our TV gave out. And because my dad had not finished researching in Consumer Reports, he was not ready to buy a new TV yet. So, you know, he got some of his six kids and, you know, moved the big console, you know, out to the end of the driveway for the trash man to pick up. But that meant that evening, no TV. I mean, we were desperate. This is the land of darkness. This is, you know, what are you going to do? And, you know, my father heard the cries of his children. You know, so here's what he did. He grabbed his tool bag and he said to the kids, he said, all right, grab a flashlight. And we went out to the end of the driveway. And my father took his tools and he took the TV chassis out and took the picture tube out. And then he lined up his six kids in front of the TV and said, all right, shine your flashlights at the screen. And then he crawled up inside the console and told us the tale of Jules Verne's journey to the center of the earth. Now I remember the Jules Verne story, not so much because of the vividness of the journey, but because I was on another journey. I was on a journey to discovering the heart of my father. His willingness to humiliate himself and to go in those contorts.

0: portions for our sake was a measure of his love. In this account of John 3, there is another journey. It's a journey to the very heart of the Son of God, as he is willing to express to us at the behest of his Father what it would mean to love people who are in darkness, in despair, and by humiliating himself, give them eternity. How does he do that? He launches us on a journey through the experience of Nicodemus, the one with whom he is conversing. And when he begins with Nicodemus there in verse 9, you recognize that what he begins by doing is saying to Nicodemus, you are here. It's really the way you begin many journeys in this world, right? Whether you're at the airport and trying to find out where your gate is, or you're at the fair and you're trying to find a particular ride, or you're at the mall and you're just trying to find a particular shop. You go to the map and you look for that little red arrow that says what you are. You are here. Now, Jesus has already said something remarkable to Nicodemus in this passage. You remember? He said, Nicodemus, if you want to see the kingdom of God, if you want eternal things, you must be born again. And Nicodemus says, what does that mean? And it's the whole idea of leaving the human physical realm that you were in and entering the realm of heaven and the Spirit. But of course, there are huge question marks now. And Nicodemus asks an essential question there in verse 9 that we began with today. How can these things be that I would leave this realm and enter another realm? And Jesus just begins by asking a question that actually has two declarations in it. It's verse 10. Jesus answered him, are you the teacher of Israel, and yet you do not understand these things? Now, though it's a question, the first statement within it is, you are the teacher of Israel. Now, that definite article, the, is no mistake. You are the teacher. It's in a statement of Nicodemus' stature in the religious hierarchy of Israel. You're not just on the Sanhedrin. You're not just a teacher. You're the man. You are the one to whom other people turn. You are scholarly, respected, able, and we're going to see in a little bit, rich as a result of all that you have. And yet, Nicodemus, despite the fact that that's where you are, you're the man, what else do we learn in verse 10? Yet you do not understand these things. You have all the resources, all the respect, all the background, but you don't understand. Now, that must be hard for Nicodemus to hear. I've been trained. I've been in the church. I know these. And yet Jesus said, no, you don't really get it. And for some of us here, we actually do identify with Nicodemus. I know the words. I know the songs. I've been in the church. I've been around church people. I kind of recognize these phrases, and I can even define basically what they mean. But it doesn't have any real meaning to me. I know it's supposed to, but this has not connected with my heart. There's not true understanding at the level of the Spirit, and I know that. And Jesus is saying to Nicodemus, this is where you are. You have the background, you have the respect, you have all this knowledge, but you don't really understand yet. And as awkward as it is, that's Jesus just kind of putting the red arrow on Nicodemus and saying, you are here. That's always important at the beginning of a spiritual journey, just to kind of say, here's where I am. Francis Schaeffer, the Christian philosopher of the last generation, because he had so much knowledge and background, was once asked, if you had only an hour to spend with somebody to explain the gospel, how would you spend your hour? And Schaeffer said, that's easy. I would spend the first 55 minutes getting to know the person. And then I would spend 5 minutes saying what the gospel was. No, that sounds wrong. No, Schaeffer said, the first step is knowing where you are. Because until you have come to the edge of your experience, until you have understood really where you are, you're not willing to take the step into another realm. It's actually the definition of your true spiritual status, an understanding of who you are and where you are that gives you the ability to start the journey. Now, having established where Nicodemus is does not mean the rest of the journey will be easy. Because after verse 10, you don't really understand, comes verse 11 and 12 of saying what it's going to take for you to understand. Truly, truly, I say to you, verse 11, we speak of what we know and bear witness to what we have seen, but you do not receive our testimony. If I have told you earthly things and you do not believe, how can you believe if I tell you heavenly things? Nicodemus, you are wanting to understand spiritual, eternal, heavenly things. But I've told you things that are earthly, like you have to be born again, that your position and your prestige and your understanding have not really satisfied you yet, and you don't really get it, which means if you're trying to get to heavenly understanding, to spiritual satisfaction, by where you are now, with all your earthly pursuits and physical dependence, you can't get there from here. Now, just to kind of make clear what that means, what Jesus is saying is, if you're depending on your earthly things to get to spiritual understanding, that's not going to work. You can't get there from here.
1: 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It may seem hard for younger Christians to believe, but people over 50 were raised during an era when 90% of Americans identified as Christian. These older believers were once part of a majority group that understood the mission of the church was to take control of our culture, to halt its evils. At the same time, Christians under 50 have lived their entire lives perceiving themselves as a minority that needs to make credible their faith to a secular, pluralistic culture. These distinct experiences and perceptions have a profound impact on the priorities different generations have for church ministry. It's no wonder that younger and older believers don't always see eye to eye. In his new book, The Multigenerational Church Crisis, Dr. Brian Chappell asks the question, what could be accomplished in the name of Christ if we could better understand each other? 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You can request your copy of The Multigenerational Church Crisis when you donate online at unlimitedgrace.com or by calling 844-41-GRACE. That's 844-414-7223. And now, more from Brian Chappell on today's Unlimited Grace.
0: This last week, I was coming back from teaching in St. Louis and recognizing I might have an opportunity to fish this week, I decided on my way back into Peoria, I was going to stop at the Bass Pro Shop. I mean, I'd passed by it, right, numerous times, and as I'm going to the other side of the river, I think, well, just on my way back into Peoria, I'm going to stop at the Bass Pro Shop. So I pulled off the exit that seemed to be closest to the Bass Pro Shop. I got out my GPS and you know, put on the Google Maps and followed exactly to where it told me to go to the Bass Pro Shop. And to my amazement, it kind of took me down my exit, back around, up back on the highway. And then as I got toward the Bass Pro Shop, it said, park on the highway and walk to the Bass Pro Shop. I'm saying, well, that can't be right. So I keep going down the highway. I go to the next exit and go to MapQuest rather than Google. Okay? And it takes me back. Okay? I go all the way back around, make the exit again, come back, and MapQuest says, park on the highway and walk to the Bass Pro Shop. And I've come to a conclusion now. You can't get there from here. So, of course, what I do, I make the whole circle back again. And I go down into East Peoria, and I pull up to a gas station, and I say, how do you get to the Bass Pro Shop? Right? And the person says to me, that's easy. You just go down to Riverview Drive. I'm going, no, you don't get it. I'm new here. I have no idea where Riverview Drive is. So I have another question. Have you ever been there? Because if you tell me you've been there, I'll know there is some way to get there. I ultimately got there. But it was with the understanding of someone who had already been there. That's exactly what Jesus is going to say to Nicodemus. Look, verse 13. No one has ascended into heaven except he who descended from heaven, the Son of Man. If you're trying to get to heavenly places dependent upon what you have done, depending upon your context, your world, you can't get there from here. You're going to have to hitch your wagon. You're going to have to connect to somebody who's already been there, and that is the Son of Man, the one from heaven. Now, I've tried to say it in a way that connects with you, but I hope you recognize that saying that we must connect to Christ in order to make our way to spiritual satisfaction does not mean this is a pleasant journey at all. If people who have been pursuing satisfaction in life through career, through money, through knowledge, through pleasure, through any other form of physical, material, earthly satisfaction, actually have to come to the end of their world and say, this is not going to work. That is never going to be a pleasant process. To actually come to the end of my earth to say, I now have to step into a dependence relationship with Jesus Christ is not something that people are going to desire to do. And so Jesus is saying to Nicodemus, in essence, you must leave your world behind. I mean, just understand where your world has gotten you. You have reputation and knowledge and experience and wealth, and you're not satisfied yet. Your world has not provided what you want. Now, for some of you, what I'm saying is foreign language, but some of you know exactly what I'm saying. Because you have been on this journey of personal pursuit of what the world says will make you happy, and you have come to the edge of that, and you are saying, well, how is that working for you? It's not working. I have the things that are supposed to satisfy, and I'm still empty in here. I think of one of my very good friends, who I got to know because I kind of jogged the same route for about 20 years in St. Louis. And on that jogging path, if you jog for 20 years, there are other people who get on that path kind of in the same time of morning, and I get to meet them and get to know them over time. I'm not going to tell you my friend's real name. I'm going to call him Steve right now, but I'll say Steve had been an amazing athlete in college and found enough reward in that after his college years, he decided that he would go into the sports apparel business, and he was amazingly successful at it, made tons of money, and still wasn't satisfied. So he became a doctor and went into sports medicine. And despite his knowledge and prestige, it wasn't enough, particularly after his marriage began to crumble. And an oldest son turned to drugs. And his daughter began to struggle terribly with depression. Because my friend Steve had been put in a boarding school by a difficult mother as he was growing up. He was basically raised as an orphan in this boarding school where those who called themselves Christian abused him. And he wanted nothing to do with the things of the faith. As we would run on the path, before he knew entirely who I was, he was one of the most profane and angry people I have ever met. But as we would run through the months and then through the years, he would occasionally ask questions, always keeping me somewhat at arm's distance. Until the mother that he so longed to have a relationship with died. And then despite the money, and the knowledge and the success. He went with me to my mailbox, and as I turned off to go home, he simply said, "Would you stop? And would you pray with me? I've just come to the end. I've got everything that this world says should satisfy, and I'm empty." And as we prayed, I recognized what had happened was the Lord had brought him right to the end of his world. The blessing of that is, at the end of the journey of self, is the Savior, the one who would hear his prayer and delight to hold him in his emptiness. It's the same journey that Nicodemus is on. Now, I will confess to you, none of us wants to be on this journey. C.S. Lewis describes the journey to the end of our world this way. We are such half-hearted creatures, fooling around with drink and sex and ambition, when infinite joy awaits us. But we are like an ignorant child who goes on making mud pies in a slum because we cannot imagine what it would be like to accept the offer of a holiday at the beach. I haven't been there. And so somebody who offers me a holiday at the beach, because I can't imagine what that would be like, I go on making mud pies in the slum because I can't imagine what it would be like to have the joy that you're talking about. And this is the experience of so many as we talk to them in the churches, as we, some of us in the church, wrestle. I'm making this pie of the things of earth. And I get money, and I get relationships, and I get pleasures, and I get prestige and knowledge and career, and I put all these things together, and it's still not all I'm looking for. It's just exactly what Nicodemus is going through. We are introduced to his journey a little bit earlier in the same chapter, verse 2 of chapter 3. Do you remember? This man, this Nicodemus, came to Jesus by night and said to him, "Rabbi, we know that you are a teacher come from God, for no one can do these things that you do unless God is with him." He is a leader in Israel. And yet he comes to Jesus at night. He's this cautious inquirer saying, "Do you have something I need? I mean, I recognize you can't say and do the things you do unless you're from God. But I think I know God. I think I know what he's supposed to be. But somehow I'm not satisfied yet. I've got questions still. I've got emptiness still." And so this "you are here" point begins with just this cautious inquiry of, "I don't have all the answers yet. I'm supposed to. But I know there's still some emptiness in me." This isn't the end of our introduction to Nicodemus. If you've got your Bible still open, look at John chapter 7. John chapter 7 and verse 50. Nicodemus begins this journey out of the mud pie making to the heavenly realities just by acknowledging, "Jesus might have some answers for me." But that maybe gets underscored in John 7 and verse 50. Here's what's happened. The other Jewish rulers are getting intimidated by Jesus and the people following him. So they send soldiers to arrest him. But the soldiers, when they hear Jesus say, "We shouldn't arrest this guy. He tells us things we've never heard before." And so the soldiers come back, and the rulers are even more unhappy with Jesus. But verse 50 of John 7, Nicodemus, who had gone to Jesus before, and who was one of them, that is the rulers, said to them, "Does our law judge a man without first giving him a hearing and learning what he does?" They replied, "Are you from Galilee too? Search and see. No prophet comes out of Galilee." Now what Nicodemus has done here is he's just taken a little risk. You want to arrest Jesus, but doesn't our own law say you have to be fair? You know, you should give him a hearing. And instead, his own colleagues turn on him. And they say, "Are you from Galilee too?" The slums. Are you going to stick up for this guy? Well, all that Nicodemus has said so far is, maybe we ought to listen to this Jesus.
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9: This is Olga Herman with Daily Minute Prayer. Father, today we come before you and thank you for your faithfulness and loyalty. Lord, so many of us don't understand the depth of your love, proven through your loyalty to us. You told us you would never leave us or forsake us. Psalm 139 says you cover our back and our front. We can't hide from your presence. If I ascend into heaven, you are there. If I make my bed in hell, you are there. If I live in the furthest place of the world, your hand shall still lead me and hold me. May we also learn to be loyal to those you've given us to protect and those you've put in our lives to help. Give us your eyes to see them as you see them and know your ways in dealing with one another so we can become stronger and better and more pleasing to our Heavenly Father who gave His only Son to show us the way to be faithful and true. In Jesus' name, amen.
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13: News this hour from Town Hall. I'm John Scott. The United States and China releasing list of products worth about $30 billion each that will see tariff cuts. This deal expected to boost bilateral trade. The announcement follows a meeting between Chinese President Xi Jinping and President Trump in Washington. The list include just over 1,000 U.S. goods entering China and 77 categories of Chinese goods exported to the U.S. Major tech companies are going to testify in front of the New York City Council. That's regarding the potential dangers of AI next week.
14: This marks the first public testimony under oath from AI companies after several whistleblowers and executives issued warnings about the need for regulation. Speakers for companies including Anthropic, OpenAI, Google, and Meta all confirmed with Council Speaker Julie Menin that they will attend the hearing in front of the entire 51-member body. The council also sent a subpoena demanding someone from Elon Musk's SpaceX AI company to attend the rare meeting set for next Monday on October 5th. In New York, I'm Lizzie Radabali.
13: A military mobilization could be on the horizon.
15: The U.S. Army Reserve has issued an urgent directive to commanders asking if local medical, logistics, and engineering units can achieve deployment readiness by late December. Anonymous officials confirm the 90 to 120-day timeline is part of an active contingency plan focused on Cuba. Backed by Secretary of State Marco Rubio, the Trump administration is increasing pressure on Havana following a tense showdown at the United Nations General Assembly last week. Natalie Rodriguez, Miami.
13: President Trump announcing a new $15 billion steel plant will be built in Iowa with backing from an Indian conglomerate. He says the project will create the largest steel plant in U.S. history, expected to produce 10 million tons of steel a year after it's fully built out. More on these stories from townhall.com.
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1: Thank you, Rob. Thank you, Noah. Thank you for tuning in every day on the radio. We're here to learn together. I had a person who said, oh, you're selling things. No, I'm not selling anything. You can sit back and listen. You can do what you want. You can learn about other people. You can learn about the politics of medicine. You can learn about the science of medicine. You can learn about human nature. There's many, many, many reasons why people listen to the show. And if you don't like the show, you can turn it off. You can go listen to whatever, music or politics or other things. There's lots of things on the radio. People tune in because they want to be smarter and healthier and live longer and avoid the pitfalls that fall upon so many, many, many people. And we talk about a lot of pitfalls and, more importantly, how to solve the pitfalls of medicine, especially of cancer and cancer treatment, lumps in the body, weight loss, prostate cancer, breast cancer, brain tumors, even arthritis. So many people are getting their hips removed and their knees removed and replaced with a piece of metal and cost $25,000, $50,000, $75,000, $100,000, when for pennies on the dollar you can have low dose radiation for arthritis in the shoulders, the knees, the elbows, the hands, the hips, the feet, even plantar fasciitis. So you learn so much about radiation medicine, politics, the politics of medicine, human nature, and most importantly, how to get better care for yourself. So that's what we do every day. We're on the radio every day, and I'll give you the schedule in a few minutes. It's always good to have a paper and pencil handy if you want. And if you don't want, well, that's also good. Whatever you want is always good for you. I want to talk about a woman I just saw yesterday. I saw her years ago. She's now an 80-year-old woman, and she's single. She worked for an airline, so she worked for one of the most famous airlines in America for 35 years, so she's very elegant. I guess she grew up in the airline industry when the stewardesses, maybe they still are, very elegant and well-spoken, and that's how she still is years later, now 80 years old. And she has a sister, almost identical sister, but she's not. Her sister is 5 years older. And this is a woman who's got a long and interesting story. She had breast cancer more than 20 years ago, actually, almost 25 years ago in 2001, she had breast cancer and she had surgery. She saw a surgeon and the surgeon told her he's cutting it all out. And she kind of believed him and did nothing more, no chemo, no radiation, no nothing. And then the cancer came back again. 2013, it came again. She had more surgery on the breast. And this doctor is nowhere to be found. I tried to get the pathology reports and all the scans and mammograms, which don't exist anymore. Legally, a doctor doesn't have to keep records after about 7 years. Several years ago, she had a third surgery at one of the biggest hospitals in the New York area, another surgery on her breast. You can imagine now, she's had three surgeries on her breast. At that time, after the surgery, she felt a lump in the breast. 2 weeks after the surgery, and she told her doctor, "Doctor, I have a lump in the breast." And the surgeon at that time, I don't think, would even see her. The nurse said, "Oh, don't mind you. It's just probably something post-operative," and they kind of wiped her off. And in many, many places, you don't even see the doctors anymore, even when you go to a doctor's office. A lot of people don't know when they're seeing a doctor or they're seeing a doctor helper. This woman actually knew she wasn't seeing the doctor. He kind of gave up on her and let the nurse take care of her, and the nurse told her, "Oh, never mind." Well, everyone has different levels of competency, and nurses have one level of competency, and nursing assistants another level, and nurse practitioners another level, and PAs another level, and doctors another level. Me, I can tell you, I was being educated until I was 35 years old. I'm triple board certified, so there's a lot of medical education and board certification and training at famous places, whether it's University of Iowa, University of Chicago, Michael Reese, Harvard Medical School, Dana-Farber, Joint Center at Harvard Medical School. Famous places for decades, education for decades, not just going to a seminar. So the level of education is very, very different when you're seeing the doctor. If it's one board certification, two board certifications, and very rarely three board certifications. So the nurse told her, oh, never mind it, don't mind it, I'm not going to get the doctor, no need, it's just probably from surgery. And this lump kept on growing and growing, growing, growing, growing. And then she came to me years ago, and she came to me with a mass growing through the breast. So here she is, a very elegant woman, beautiful, elegant woman, with a mass like hamburger growing through the breast. And wow, oh, wow, oh, wow, oh, wow, she had that lump, and then she had other lumps in the breast and the armpit, and she even had a biopsy in the armpit, which showed cancer in the armpit. So she had cancer in the armpit and at least three separate nodules that could be felt in the breast. And of course, we came to me, we got images, and we talked about all the options. And we met and discussed all the options, and she chose to proceed with our treatment, even though she'd been seen by many surgeons at famous places, and she's well-traveled and well-spoken, and she chose our treatment years ago. And, well, why are we talking about her today, if it's years ago? Well, she came in this week for two reasons. Reason number one, she got a PET scan. She got scanning of her body and blood tests, and this is what we do every day, and on every patient, we do it on a regular basis to make sure everything is A-okay. And she came in, and she's also, by the way, being treated for arthritis. I told you earlier, we do treat arthritis, pain, arthritic pain in the shoulders, the elbows, the hands, the hips, the knees, and the feet, who either have had other treatments or don't want surgery or just opposed to spending whatever $50,000 or $100,000 on a joint replacement when they would rather keep their own knee that God gave them. And so she's chosen, because of her relationship and her trust with us, to be treated for arthritis. She has very painful arthritis, as does her sister. They're both actually getting treatment at the same time. Two sisters, two beautiful blonde sisters. So we got her PET scan at one of the top leading radiology centers in New York, one that I believe is the best. And she said, Dr. Lederman, please tell me about the PET scan. I just got done, and I have a nice relationship with the radiologist, and for most people, they get the answer the same day, which is so different than most places, because most places people wait days or weeks or maybe sometimes don't even hear from the doctor. So she got the answer immediately, and the answer is that the breast cancer is totally in remission, and I've kind of known she's done great because she had a cancer that was growing through the breast, like hamburger growing through the breast, but it wasn't hamburger, it was cancer. And she had multiple nodules throughout the breast and armpit, multiple nodules, all cancerous. And on exam, they had all gone away. And on PET scan, they had all gone away. And I gave her a copy of the report so she can keep it for her file, and I do that for every patient. And it's not only physical exam, and she knew, actually, she knew the mass went away. And her sister knew the mass went away, and I examined her and saw the mass went away, and then we had the scans which showed documentation of the mass going away, not only what you could feel, but what you couldn't feel, but could be detected by imaging. And I can tell you that she is so happy, and in fact, she's so happy, I asked her if she wanted to volunteer and tell her story to you, and she's going to come on this show later on during this hour and talk about her experience directly to you. So for women with breast cancer, many, many women come to us not after having failed surgery or failed chemo. You can do that if you want, and you're welcome to do that. Or you don't have to wait till the cancer grows to the skin and growing out of the breast like hamburger, bleeding and oozing and fungating, which she did. But you can also come earlier or later, whatever you want, or you don't have to come at all. That's your choice. But she is so happy. Finally, she got this breast cancer under control. And, of course, we're going to continue to follow her for the next 50 years and make sure that she's fine. And patients often say to me, Dr. Lederman, how do you follow my patients? Or are you going to follow me? What are you going to do now that I'm done with the treatment? Now that I'm almost done with the treatment, what are you going to do? And the answer is, well, we're going to follow you for the rest of your life. and make sure you're fine. And this is the work that we do every day at 1384 Broadway, Broadway and 38th Street in New York City, where we have documentation, we have information, we have DVDs to send you if you're interested in breast cancer or lung cancer or prostate cancer or whatever, bone cancer, pancreas or liver or primary cancers or metastatic cancer, or if you're interested in our new innovative program, non-invasive for arthritis with high success. We have many, many options for you, lots of information. So if you want to call us now or later or never, you're welcome to do so. Our number is 212-CHOICES, 212-CHOICES, because we're in New York City, which is 212. And CHOICES is that we truly believe you have choices. You have options to figure out what's best for you. And you don't have cancer to come here. As I said, you can come here because you have painful joints, shoulders, elbows, hands, hips, knees, feet, or plantar fasciitis also with high success rate, very well-tolerated treatment. Or you can come here and get checked out. We know, for example, people that get checked out live longer than those who don't. Studies have shown, for example, men who get checked out even one time for prostate cancer checkup have a 20% higher chance to be alive. People, men who never get checked out, have a 40% higher death rate. So coming, getting checked out, pays handsome dividends to you and your loved ones and your neighbors and your friends and even the person down the street. And you are an ambassador of information now, and you should use your knowledge. And when you hear people talking about whether it's arthritis or tumors or cancers, give them a tap on the shoulder and say, hey, you may want to see Dr. Lederman. You may want to get information from Dr. Lederman. 212-CHOICES at 1384 Broadway, where we accept most insurances, Medicare, Medicaid. 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We'll be right back.
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1: We are back. We're back with a 75-year-old man. Well, he's 75-year-old now. He was 70, actually he was 65 when he saw him 10 years ago. He's an accountant. He has three children. He came from Trinidad. He had a T1C Gleason cancer. He had a high PSA. And he had a biopsy. He was seen by a urologist. He was urinating three times a night. He had diabetes medicine. He was on Flomax for his urine. He had cataract surgery. He came for a checkup. And he was found to have cancer. We found him to have cancer. And on exam, he had a T1C prostate and a large prostate, Gleason 7. And he saw a surgeon. The surgeon wanted to do surgery on him, and the patient was adamant against any surgery. And when he met me, we discussed that, and I showed him with the surgery in the best hands in America, actually the 10-year survival for Gleason 7 cancer is only about 46% by the best surgeon in America, not the person down the street, not the person who says, oh, it's a cakewalk, not the person who says it's the gold standard, because it's not. With surgery, radical surgery, robotic surgery, most men end up impotent, unable to have sexual relations. Most men are leaking urine. Many men have shortening of the penis, and there's big surgery. Not everyone survives the surgery versus our treatment with a 90% success rate, with no radical surgery, with treatment proven over about 35 years, 9,000 men treated. 9,000 men have been treated for prostate cancer cure here. So we have lots of information to provide you. This man, 10 years ago, a decade ago, trusted us, even though his surgeon was telling him it's a gold standard surgery, and you got to have surgery, you got to cut out the prostate. Well, if surgery is so fantastic, why do 54% of the men with Gleason 7 cancer have recurrent cancer when done by the best surgeon in America, not the surgeon down the street or not the surgeon in New York City? Why is it? Well, it is because the cancer can spread during the surgery. So there's lots of reasons for that, and there's lots of reasons why men come here for checkups, lots of reasons why men come here, even if they've been told to have surgery, even if they're scheduled tomorrow to have surgery. You can always cancel that. You can always postpone it. We just had a man I'll tell you about later who was scheduled for 5 treatments of radiation anywhere, and he, for actually later this week, and he's canceled that because he heard about our data and our success and how our treatment is more gentle and shaped around the urethra and around the nerves than the 5-fraction program propagated elsewhere. So this man's PSA 10 years later for Gleason 7 is zero. He's an accountant. He knows what that means. He's still got the diabetes and cholesterol, and he's alive cancer-free, and he's very happy. His urine is better. His prostate is smaller. It shrinks with radiation, but most importantly, he came here to try to be successfully treated for his cancer. And this cancer PSA is zero. 10 years later, most likely he'll never ever see the cancer again. And he's very happy about that. Now, I talked about a man who came to me with prostate cancer, and he chose to have our treatment. He chose to have our treatment for the same reasons. So many men choose the same reasons. And this is the work that we do every day at 1384 Broadway. I want to talk about a young man, 48 years old. I would consider him pretty young. He's married. He's got a one-year-old child. So he's 48 years old. He's a plumber. He works hard. He's married 5 years, has a one-year-old child. And 2.5 years ago, he had abdominal pain. He had colonoscopy. He was found to have cancer. He went to one of the most famous hospitals in New York and had surgery on that colon cancer. He then had chemotherapy for 2 years. So what does it mean when you've had chemotherapy for 2 years? Well, it means, basically, it should mean, sad to say, that the cancer never went away. And his cancer never went away. He was told that if he had surgery, that he'd be home free. Well, he had no home free. In fact, the cancer came back within weeks, and his cancer has been coming back again and again and again. He had surgery on his intestines, on his bowel, at one of the biggest hospitals in New York City. He had surgery on his intestines at another another time, the same hospital. Then he had surgery, open surgery. They're opening up his abdomen, cutting out a lymph nodes. This is the third surgery. And then he had another surgery on his liver, and he's in terrible pain now. He's on morphine. He's on fentanyl patch. He's been on fentanyl patch for 3 weeks. He's been on morphine for months. He has low abdominal pain. His weight was 290. Now it's 241. He's a big, strapping man, has a beautiful wife. And he's been seen by doctors at a big, big super-duper place in Manhattan, serious doctors, but their treatment is just not working. So what do you do when you have serious doctors who you like? The surgeon's operated on him 4 times. He's had chemotherapy for 2 years, and he just had a PET scan a couple of weeks ago that's showing multiple new liver metastases, peritoneal metastases. He has a big mass, 4 centimeters on his stomach. He has a supraclave mass and mediastinal mass, all that are growing. He had a liver biopsy. I don't know why the heck he had a liver biopsy, because he had 4 surgeries, all showing cancer. So he's anemic. His normal hemoglobin is 16. His is 7. I saw him and spoke to him about the nitty-gritty, about he may like his doctors a lot, and I'm sure they're fine people, but their treatment is just not working. So you have to separate out the doctor and what they're doing from what their results are. He's 48 years old with a 1-year-old baby. He's getting chemo and surgery every few months. Surgery and always chemo, and it's not working. And I proposed innovative treatment, perhaps biopsy-directed chemo. There's special chemos out there that are custom-made for patients, and then treating the larger masses that are symptomatic to try to get his cancer under better control and hopefully for him to live longer. He's married 5 years. He's a 1-year-old baby with stage 4 colorectal cancer that's been relentless, has not responded to surgery, has not responded to all the chemotherapies over 2 years at one of the super duper big hospitals. And it's a lesson, and we talk about it all the time. If you're getting chemo or surgery or radiation and it's not working, it's time for a change. And it was a painful conversation to have with this man and his wife, but he needed the conversation. He needed to get straightened out, in my view, to have different options, to have a different approach, to try to live longer than what's being done currently. And that's what we do, and I believe he was grateful and his wife was grateful. And we're going to move on, and you'll get more information about him as time goes on. My name is Dr. Gil Lederman, board-certified radiation doctor. I want to introduce myself. My name is Dr. Gil Lederman, born and raised in Waterloo, Iowa. Went to public school, university, MD at 25, like my brother Ted, wonderful Dr. Ted Lederman. There's 2 MDs at 25, and the third, the most illustrious and smartest, Dr. Ariel Lederman, trained at the most famous institutions from New York to California, from the Atlantic to the Pacific. 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Just call us at 2 and 2 choices. 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Or best yet is always to meet in person, whether it's for cancer screening or cancer, or you're stuck in a pickle where your treatment's not working and you need new ideas. 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We accept most insurances, Medicare, Medicaid, and that's the work that we do here at Radio Surgery New York. And now we have a special patient who wants to speak to you directly about her saga of breast cancer. This is Barbara telling you a story, and listen carefully if you wish. And Barbara, why the heck are you here today?
2: I had breast cancer, and I had 4 lumpectomies.
1: Okay, well, you had 4 lumpectomies, but you had 4 lumpectomies over almost 25 years, right? You've had surgery on that.
2: Starting 2001.
1: 2001. So almost 25 years, you've had surgery for breast cancer on your breast.
2: Right.
1: Right? And you've been seen by many different doctors, actually, over years. Surgeons and others.
2: Correct. Right.
1: And you had lumpectomy, and the doctor told you what in 2001?
2: In 2001, I had laser surgery done.
1: So you had surgery in 2001 to remove this lump of cancer.
2: Correct.
1: And what did the doctor tell you about that back then?
2: That it was stage two.
1: So you had stage two cancer, and he did surgery on you, and he told you you got it all out?
2: Yes.
1: Did he tell you he cured you?
2: No. Well, he wanted me to see an oncologist.
1: Okay. And what did you do about that?
2: I did not.
1: You didn't want to?
2: I did not want to, Kelsey.
1: Okay. So you had the surgery, and then you went your merry way. Mm-hmm. And so it was 2001. And then what happened next?
2: And 2013, the lump came back again. And then I went back to
1: in the same left breast.
2: The same left breast.
1: This is all the left breast.
2: All the left breast.
1: So you had another lump in 2013.
2: Correct.
1: Another lump, and you went back to

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2: I had surgery on that Friday, and that following Monday, I went to see her to remove the bandages. And when I was there, I said to the doctor, I said, after they removed the bandages, I feel something there. It's like she said, don't worry about it. She said, just put cream on it and massage it, and it will go away.
3: So you felt she kind of put you off?
2: Yeah, and it kept getting bigger and bigger and bigger.
3: The same lump you felt on the day, 2 days after the surgery.
2: Correct.
3: So the lump kept on growing and growing and growing and growing.
2: Right, absolutely. So then I said to the PA, I said, well, it's getting larger. She said, oh, don't worry about it. It's going to go away. It's just a cyst. So
3: did the doctor actually see you, or a PA saw you?
2: PA saw me.
3: The doctor ever see you again?
2: Yes, she did see me after.
3: And what did the doctor say when the doctor saw you?
2: She said it was metastatic breast cancer.
3: So she said it was cancer traveled. And what did she propose doing about it?
2: Well, she wanted me to have a mastectomy.
3: And did you want to do a mastectomy?
2: No.
3: And so how many more doctors did you see between her and me?
2: About three doctors.
3: Three doctors. And you went to the biggest super-duper hospitals around? Mm-hmm. And they all told you to have a mastectomy. And you didn't want to listen to any of them. You were adamant against mastectomy. Okay, then you came to me.
2: Right, yeah.
3: Okay, and how was that visit versus all the other visits?
2: Oh, wonderful. I felt comfortable talking to you about this problem I had.
3: Four surgeons at big hospitals, and no one gave you an option. No one said, hey, if you don't want to do a mastectomy, maybe you can see Dr. Lederman. Did anyone say that?
2: No, absolutely not. Nobody ever mentioned your name.
3: So how did you come here? How did you end up coming here?
2: Well, I heard you on the radio. I used to go to work in the morning at 4 o'clock in the morning. I would wake up and I would wake up to your voice, listening to you tell about your procedure. And then my sister also told me about you. And I decided to come and see you and discuss my problem.
3: And you chose to have radio surgery on the breast.
2: Correct.
3: Right. And you had actually multiple nodules in the breast. It wasn't just the one.
2: Right.
3: And multiple nodules in the breast, and one was growing out through the skin, as you said, outside the breast, actually. Mm-hmm. So we did the procedure. We did the radiation. How was your treatment? What was your experience getting radiation and radiosurgery?
2: Wonderful.
3: Did you have any side effects?
2: No side effects whatsoever.
3: And what happened to the cancers growing through the breast?
2: It disappeared.
3: So during the course of treatment, it started going away, right?
2: Correct.
3: And I guess you were happily surprised by that.
2: Absolutely.
3: And now it's more than a year later, right?
2: Correct.
3: And you just had a PET scan at one of the best places in town.
2: Right.
3: Right. And what did the PET scan show that you had just a couple of days ago, actually?
2: Yesterday. It showed that I don't have cancer. I'm in remission.
3: So you're in remission. All those nodules in the breast and the mass growing through the breast has all gone away.
2: Correct.
3: Right. And you're back to hopefully how God made you.
2: Absolutely.
3: Right. What advice do you have for people who have cancer?
2: Come to see Dr. Lederman. He's the best.
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2: We are back. I want to talk about a 69-year-old man from Jamaica. He's got four children. He came with his brother. He has colon cancer. He went to one of the most famous super pooper hospitals in Philadelphia. I should tell you that people come here from around the world. And, well, he had surgery. So 2 years ago, he had surgery on his colorectal cancer. He went to this famous hospital. He had surgery, and he was led to believe he'd be okay. His weight's 180. 2 years ago, it was 190. He's 6 feet. He's not a smoker, but his parents smoked. He had a TURP, which is kind of like a rotor-rooter through the prostate, through the penis. He wakes up twice a night to urinate. And he had this cancer removed at Super Duper General in Philadelphia. And he was told he should have chemo, and he just didn't want to have chemo. And they didn't do any further testing on him. And he has a brother who died of an abdominal cancer, doesn't know exactly what it is. And he lives in Philadelphia, Pennsylvania. And I examined him. Exam was okay, which tells you the limitations of exam. But in light of that, we asked for cancer markers. We asked for a PET scan. A PET scan is an injection of radioactive sugar. And we scanned him, and we found recurrence of the cancer in the same place as the surgery. It came right back in the same place. And of course, we're documenting that. We're asking for a colonoscopy to get a biopsy of that. But it's a big mass in the rectum right where his cancer was several years ago, treated in Philadelphia with surgery only. And so what are we doing about that? Well, number one, we're arranging a colonoscopy. I've asked him to be seen immediately to get a colonoscopy or even a sigmoidoscopy just to look in that small part of the bowel to get a biopsy of that and then offer him all the options. And he's adamant against any further surgery. He's adamant against any chemotherapy. He knows that chemotherapy doesn't cure anybody with colorectal cancer. And he wishes to come here. He wishes to have radiosurgery. And this is most likely the work we would offer him. But of course, we need that proof, the biopsy. And that's what we do every day. So he had surgery at Super Duper General in Philadelphia. It did not work. The cancer came right back in the same spot. And you can say, how can the cancer come back right where it was operated on? People ask that kind of question all the time. Well, obviously the surgeon either didn't get it all, or the surgeon spread the cancer cells when it was in there. Most likely it was one of the two. It's the exact same spot where the cancer was. This is the work we do. The good news for the man is, thank God, according to PET scans and physical exam and other tests, he does not have any spread elsewhere. So he still has a good chance. And this is the work that we do every day. So if you've had surgery, it didn't work, or you don't want to have surgery, like the woman who had three surgeries on her breast, or the other patient who had four surgeries on the colon, on the lymph node, on the liver, didn't work, you may want to think about other treatment, non-invasive. Remember, with radiosurgery, there's no one's hands or instruments in your body. It's all non-invasive. That may be another reason why it works so well, and also our experience, and also the doses, which are unique doses here at Radio Surgery New York, to offer non-invasive treatment in minutes. You walk in, get a treatment, and walk out. And that's what happens to most patients. This is our work. This is what happens to our patients in general. Now we're talking about a woman who came to us years ago. She came to us with a right breast, actually a tumor. She came with no records. She was 72 years old. She was from the Caribbean. She's married with three children. She's a She had high blood pressure, on medication. She had imaging. A year earlier, she lives upstate New York. She had negative a year before she came, and then came to us with new imaging, and she was told that she had breast cancer. She had no headaches. Her bowels and bladder are fine. Her weight was 173, same as before, with a height of 5'4". She was on blood pressure medicine. She had no allergies. And, well, she also had a mass in the axilla, and she had a mass in the breast, and in the breast there was a lymph node. First of all, in the axilla, there was a 1.8 by 1.2 centimeter lymph node, and there was a mass in the breast at the 10 o'clock position, 5 centimeters from the nipple. There was a 1.1 centimeter mass, and we arranged for biopsies of both, showed poorly differentiated cancer. It was grade 3, nuclear grade 3, mitosis grade 3, Nottingham 9 of 9, and it was triple negative. So she had triple negative breast cancer, had already traveled to lymph nodes, and she chose to be treated here to the breast and to the lymph nodes. And we treated her years ago, and she came here with this breast cancer treated years ago. She was adamant against surgery. She was adamant against any systemic therapy. She had a very advanced cancer. She had lymph nodes in the armpit. She had lymph nodes behind the breast, was called subpectoral muscle area. It was triple negative. She chose radiation only. She's treated years ago and is now cancer-free. She's pleased. I get questions all the time. Dr. Lederman, do you treat triple negative breast cancer? Here's an example. Years later, cancer-free by physical exam, by blood testing, and by imaging. Doing great years after our treatment with no surgery and no chemo. And this is the work that we do every day at 1384 Broadway. And I want to talk about a man who came to me, 6 years ago with skin cancer. He received radiation for a basal cell cancer on his nose. There's 3 million skin cancers a year, and they're biopsied by dermatologists, which derm means skin, and ologists ones who study, but actually dermatologists are surgeons. So it's a pretty good-sized tumor, 1.5 centimeters, so pretty bulky, size of a dime. It was growing over 3 years. He came here. He just did not want to have deforming surgery on his face. He did not want to have deforming surgery on his nose. And he was smart. He went to see a doctor, but he saw a substitute. He never saw the doctor. He was upset about that. He also had an anemia and guaiac-positive stools. We arranged for him to have a gastroenterologist evaluate him. And everybody should get colonoscopy on a regular basis. This man chose to have our treatment 6 years ago for a large tumor on his nose. It was biopsy-positive cancer, received radiation just in a few fractions, and is now cancer-free, and he's doing great. And he's here now to get checked up for his bowels, checked up for his skin. And this is the work that we do every day at 1384 Broadway. We have a huge experience treating skin cancers non-invasively with no cutting, no bleeding. We have information to send you of a booklet. 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
3: We are back. I want to talk about an 89-year-old man. This is a man, he's a very smart man, very with it. He looks more like he's 50 or 60 than 89. He's married. He has two children. He lives in Long Island. He's history of heart disease, mitral valve replacement recently, and he's been seen by the chief of urology at one of the biggest hospitals in New York City, and he's been seeing this chief of urology for years, and he's been watching his PSA go up and up and up. It started at 10 and 20. He was urinating 7 times a night. He has slow urination in the daytime. He has trouble urinating. He has urgency. He has no pelvic pain. And, well, he saw the doctor, and the doctor just put him off, and then he wouldn't see him anymore. He said, just go home. You'll be okay. And then the doctor wouldn't see him anymore, and he gave him his substitute. He gave him a nurse, and the nurse says, don't worry. You'll be okay. Meanwhile, the PSA was going up from 10 to 20 to 36 to then 114, and he came to me a few days ago at 114, and I examined him, and on exam he had an enlarged nodular prostate, and wow, it was really shocking. This is a man who wants to live. He's got excellent performance status. If you see him, he's functioning very well. And so I got repeat PSA, repeated the PSA. It's within weeks. It went from 149 to 210. We got a scan of his body, shows lymph nodes in the abdomen and pelvis. And I told him that we need to get a biopsy. It'd be better to get a biopsy because if you have a biopsy, number one, if you need treatment, your insurance company will pay for it. You've got a son. Doesn't your son want to know what you have? And he's agreed to get a biopsy. He's on this Thursday, he's going to get a biopsy, and we're going to start treatment. He's going to start treatment. Why? Well, number one, to live longer. Number two, to try to get him into remission. Number three, to try to get him urinating because he's having trouble urinating. The prostate's getting bigger and bigger because of the cancer, and it's blocking the urine passageway. So there's many, many reasons to treat.

0: him. There's many reasons we're going to get a biopsy. It'll be simple and safe, I believe. It'll be easy, and we'll start his treatment, I believe. That's what he wants. That's what he's told me. I trust this man. He's gone to super-duper general, and he's so disappointed that he saw the chief of urology at one of these biggest New York City hospitals, and they all think they're the biggest and the best, and they just put him off. They wouldn't even answer his question. They wouldn't say, well, if you don't want surgery, go see Dr. Lederman. They wouldn't do anything. They wouldn't answer his question. They sent him home to die, and he's not ready to die. And we see so many people who are not offered all the options. Why not? Why wouldn't the surgeon give him options? He's supposed to be so fantastic and so smart and so encyclopedic in his knowledge. Why not give this patient some time and tell him his options? He has a chance to live and be better and avoid the pain and suffering of dying of prostate cancer. We have another special woman. Her name is Beb. She had a huge mass in her kidney. She went to multiple surgeons. She's going to tell you her story. She went around America. She went to multiple doctors. They all wanted to cut out her kidney. Here, it was so different. And now, a decade later, she is in remission, doing great, no cutting.
1: And Deb, why the heck are you here?
2: For kidney cancer.
1: You had kidney cancer, right?
2: I did.
1: And you had it years ago.
2: Years ago.
1: Almost a decade ago, right?
2: Yes.
1: And you came to me almost a decade ago with a mass in the kidney, and it was really big.
2: It was huge.
1: It was huge. Do you remember that?
2: Big. I do.
1: You were worked up someplace else, right? They found the kidney mass. And what did they tell you someplace
2: else? They said only surgery is the answer.
1: So why didn't you have surgery if they all told you to have surgery?
2: Because I didn't choose to.
1: So you didn't want someone to throw your kidney in there?
2: And they wanted to take more than my kidney.
1: What did they want to take out?
2: They wanted to take a lymph node. They wanted to take a this and a that. I said no.
1: Why were you so afraid or reluctant to have surgery?
2: Because I wanted my kidney.
1: So you didn't want to lose your kidney.
2: Right.
1: So you were adamant about that.
2: Yes.
1: All those doctors, you saw three or four doctors.
2: Oh, yes, and they called me repetitively to have surgery when I refused.
1: And did any of them ever say, hey, you can have surgery with them, or you can go see Dr. Lederman for non-invasive treatment?
2: No.
1: Did anyone ever tell you all the options?
2: No.
1: Why did they not tell you all the options?
2: My feeling is they wanted money or they wanted to do the surgery because they actually are not educated.
1: Okay. Were you upset that no one talked about all the options?
2: No, because actually I didn't know until my husband put your radio show on. We both heard you, and my husband said, let's go to Dr. Lederman.
1: And so you came and we met, right?
2: I went to another radio surgery place in Texas, and they said they would not do it because it was too big.
1: Okay, so you saw, why'd you go to Texas even though you live here in New York?
2: Because at that time, I didn't even know about you.
1: Okay, so you went to a famous hospital in Texas.
2: I did.
1: And you spent a lot of money going and coming, right?
2: I did.
1: And they told you they wouldn't treat you anyway.
2: They said no.
1: That they couldn't do it.
2: Right.
1: And this was one of the most famous hospitals in America, right?
2: Yes.
1: Okay.
2: It was a very highly regarded.
1: And they told you what, to have surgery?
2: They didn't say a thing. They just said nothing.
1: Okay. So they didn't even all they told you is they cannot do radio surgery.
2: Right.
1: Okay.
2: They didn't even refer me to anybody else.
1: And then finally you heard about our work.
2: We heard you over the radio. That's how we did it.
1: And we met.
2: We met.
1: And we examined you.
2: Yep.
1: And we did things that other people didn't do, right?
2: Oh, yes. Like you said yes.
1: Well, none more than that. We also arranged for a biopsy of the kidney.
2: Oh, yes.
1: Okay, all the other places, we're going to cut out your kidney with no biopsy, right?
2: Correct.
1: Without any proof that it was really cancer.
2: Nothing.
1: And even in the famous place in Texas, they didn't do a biopsy.
2: No, oh, no, they did nothing.
1: So of all the doctors, we're the only ones that asked and received a biopsy of your kidney to prove it was cancer, right?
2: Yes.
1: So we got a proof. Remember all the biopsy? Was it easy or difficult? Do you remember?
2: It was very easy.
1: Was it painful or not?
2: No.
1: Do you have any complications from the biopsy?
2: No.
1: Okay, and then you decided to come here, and we talked about all the options, right?
2: Yes.
1: And we staged your body to make sure there was no spread of the cancer elsewhere.
2: Correct.
1: Even though it was 8.5 centimeters.
2: Yeah.
1: Right? And then we offered treatment. Right?
2: Yes.
1: But we also talked about all the other options. We talked about surgery and chemo, and you didn't want any of that.
2: No.
1: And that was almost a decade ago, right?
2: Yes.
1: And what did it feel like getting treatment for an 8.5 centimeter kidney cancer?
2: Pretty good.

0: good.
1: Did you have any side effects?
0: No.
1: Did you have any pain or suffering or anything?
0: No. What?
1: Okay, so you didn't have anything. You just came in, got a treatment, and went home?
0: I went home.
1: And your home is far away.
0: I went out to eat.
1: And went out to eat. And your home is far away, right?
0: Yes, it is. It's in Connecticut.
1: So it's, what, a two-hour drive?
0: It's probably a four-hour drive.
1: It's 4 hours each way?
0: Because I'm north.
1: So it's 4 hours each way. So you drove 4 hours, got a treatment, went out for dinner, drove 4 hours home. No side effects.
0: No side effects.
1: And here we are almost a decade later, and the cancer's under control, right?
0: Yes.
1: No, never came back.
0: No.
1: Never had surgery.
0: No.
1: Never had chemo.
0: No.
1: It's almost 10 years later, and it's dead in the water.
0: Yes, it is.
1: And how do you feel about that?
0: Pretty good.
1: So what advice do you have for people who have kidney cancer or cancer that don't know what to do?
0: Come to Dr. Lederman.
1: What about if big hospitals tell you all you have to do, cutting or chemo and things like
0: that? I would say to get another opinion, Dr. Lederman's.
1: Why don't you trust the big boys?
0: Because they're one-sided and they don't give you an option.
1: Okay, did you find it different here?
0: Yes.
1: How were you treated by the staff?
0: Wonderful.
1: And even your husband had a cancer,
0: he
1: right?
0: did. Prostate.
1: And he came here also, right?
0: Yes.
1: And he also is cancer-free.
0: Yes, he is.
1: So thank you for speaking out and telling other people.
0: You're welcome.
1: And as we say, you should live to be 120 in good health.
0: That's right. Amen.
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3: News this hour from Town Hall. I'm John Scott. 8 counties in New Jersey remain under a state of emergency as crews continue to restore power in areas hard hit from a nor'easter.
4: The storm caused street flooding in numerous communities along the Jersey Shore. There were voluntary evacuations in Manasquan, where this guy says it was a close call.
5: Oh, this is the worst. This one was the worst for us. Another foot or two higher, it would have been in the house.
4: First responders dealt with home and vehicle water rescues in Seabright, and significant beach erosion is being reported in the Brigantine area. Governor Mikey Sherrill says NJDEP crews will be inspecting the beaches.
6: We will start fixing what we can and submit an application for federal assistance, if appropriate.
4: There are school districts either closed or with delayed openings today. In New Jersey, I'm Scott Pringle.
3: Wind is whipping Mexico's northern Pacific coast, and water has started to flood some streets as Hurricane Polo bears down on Baja California Sur. The hurricane threatening flash floods and mudslides in the fishing town of Puerto San Carlos. High tides and pounding waves from Polo were breaching sea barriers as residents worried for their homes in the mostly empty town. Polo could bring heavy rain and flooding to parts of the U.S. Southwest later in the week. A Haitian-American pastor on trial in Miami federal court for allegedly conspiring to kidnap and kill Haiti's president in 2021.
7: 67-year-old Christian Emmanuel Sinan's jury trial comes as the Florida-based doctor was unable to stand trial with four other men due to health reasons. Former federal prosecutor David Weinstein on his motive.
8: Now, you know, remember, he was trying to be, I believe, the next president, and so the incentive here for him is a little bit different than those of the other people who were involved.
7: Sinan has pleaded not guilty to 8 charges, the most serious being conspiring to kidnap or kill a person outside the U.S. If convicted, he faces life in prison. Karen Curtis, Miami.
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9: 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I'm Rob Redstone, broadcasting in the heart of New York City. 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
1: Thank you so much, Rob. Thank you so much, Noah. Thank you for tuning in today and every day. Every day we talk about our patients and how our patients' lives and their health can have an impact on you and your family and your loved ones and your friends and even the patient down the street. So it's a bit like going to medical school where you are learning. You're learning one case at a time, and that's how medical students learn. We learn actually two different ways. One is you learn didactics, you learn science and biology and anatomy, and then you go out and see patients, and you start learning diseases one at a time, and you see one patient and understand what the patient has and go home and study that disease. And the second day, another patient, another disease, another patient, another disease, and after a while, which is why patients like doctors with experience. Doctors get lots of experience, and I've been a doctor for almost 50 years, so I have a huge experience over decades. I've treated about 40,000 patients with radiation over decades. So patients like, and one of the most common questions I get is, doctor, have you ever, I know how it comes, it's almost always coming to you, doctor, have you ever, you know, and the question is, of course, have you ever seen a case like mine? And I usually tell people, I've treated 40,000 patients over decades, probably more than anybody else, and we see so many because so many people have come from around the world. Even today, we have people from around the world here, so we see patients from around the world with common diseases, because common diseases are common, and we see so many people with rare diseases, because so often rare diseases are so poorly or infrequently treated at usual places, and lots of hospitals and facilities and clinics nowadays don't even have doctors, or if they have doctors, they often have young doctors with little experience, or they'll have substitutes for doctors. And sad to say, so many patients don't even know when they're getting a substitute. They think they're going to the doctor's office and they're seeing someone in a white coat and a stethoscope, and it's never really made clear to that patient who they are seeing. Are they seeing the doctor? Or very commonly, they're not seeing a doctor but a substitute, but the substitute's not explaining who and what they are exactly and what their education is and what their limitations are. And I just wondered, someone who's seen the few patients or not a doctor, when the patient says, have you ever treated a patient like me before with a complex medical condition or complex cancer, what can they say? Here we can honestly say, I've treated 40,000 patients, and we've had a huge experience. We have a dedicated staff, and this is the work that we do every day. And how does this play out for each patient? Well, let me give you an example. I want to talk about a prominent man, very distinguished man. He's 89 years old. You might say he looks like he's 69 or 59. He's in great shape. He was a teacher in New York City. He taught woodworking. He's very cognizant, very sharp, very keen. His history of heart disease and eye disease, and he's had prostate issues for years, and he went to one of the most famous doctors. He thought, wow, if he goes to one of the most famous doctors, chief of urology at one of the super duper pooper hospitals in New York City, and I can't of course tell you the name, but believe me, it was one of the super duper hospitals, and he had a PSA going from 10 to 20, and the doctor just poo-pooed and said, oh, don't worry, it's never going to bother you, don't worry about it. And this was years ago, actually about 15 years ago. And it kept on rising and rising. And after a while, the doctor wouldn't even see the patient, and he referred it to his substitute, which was not a doctor, not someone who'd be someone responsible for cancer treatment, really, in his office. And they just poo-pooed and said, oh, why are you worried about this? You have nothing to worry about. Just ignore it. So they poo-pooed it whenever he called and said, what's my PSA? And they wouldn't respond to him. They pushed him off, and they just told him that you don't need any more appointments. Well, about 2 weeks ago, he came to me, and his PSA now is 149. PSA is 149. He never had an MRI of the prostate. He never had a biopsy of the prostate, and he's starting to have symptoms. And he's having lots of symptoms. He's urinating six times a night. He's having some vague pain. Period. His weight has dropped a bit. He had a pacemaker 7 years ago. His mitral valve replaced years ago. In fact, he's if you can say, well, he's too sick to diagnose his prostate cancer, he just had a mitral valve replaced 2 years ago. So he wasn't too sick to have a serious heart condition, but his urology doctor, chief of a biggest hospital in New York City, poo-pooed him and pushed him off. And he came to me a couple of weeks ago, and we staged him up, and we found his PSA has gone up. It's gone up from 10 to 20 to 50 to 90. It was 149 when he came to me. And then we repeated it again. He came back to talk about his situation, and it's now 210. Remember, he's never, ever had a biopsy. And as you can say, also, he's been very fearful of a biopsy. So not only did the doctor not offer it to him, but he's also fearful. So we talked to him about his situation. I told him, most likely, when a man's PSA reaches 20, more likely than not, the diagnosis is cancer. So his PSA now is 210. So I would tell you 99%. His diagnosis is cancer. We got scans of his body showing tumors in the pelvis, tumors in the lymph nodes in the abdomen and elsewhere. So he has most likely cancer. And I sat down with him and his son and explained all the issues and all the options. And he asked me, Dr. Lederman, can you treat me without a biopsy? And I said, yes, you can be treated without a biopsy. I believe you most likely have cancer, and you have to, of course, sign a paper that you refuse a biopsy if that's what you really want and you want to be treated. That's possible. But please also understand that many insurance companies won't pay for care if you don't have a biopsy. They want to make sure that you have a cancer biopsy before you're treating for cancer. They don't want the doctor treating you or charging the insurance company when it's not clear that the patient has a cancer. And also, he's got a son. He was sitting right next to his son. I said, well, don't you want your son to know for sure if dad, if you had a prostate cancer, wouldn't make a big difference to the son? Son, of course, needs care, diligent care, independent care. But there's some things that can change. If you have a first-degree relative, if your father or brother have prostate cancer, you have about a 71% higher chance of dying of prostate cancer. So it can have an impact on your relatives as well. And we spoke to the urologist, and we made an agreement, and we, of course, got a urine test to make sure his urine was clean, and repeated his blood tests, and his PSA's well over 200 now, going up, up, up. And he knows the best test for prostate cancer would be getting a biopsy to prove it, get a biopsy of the prostate or elsewhere. And you don't have to have a biopsy of the prostate. If the cancer has traveled, you can get a biopsy of the bone or a lymph node or elsewhere. So there are other possibilities, not just the prostate. Biopsies are very simple and very safe. And I know that many, many hospitals like to do the most expensive, complex biopsies. And we, of course, like to do the cheapest, easiest, safest biopsy. And most of our patients, when they understand there's different kinds of biopsies, like to get the cheapest, safest, easiest, fastest biopsy. And that's what we arranged for this man. And in fact, it's going to be done this coming week on Thursday, and we'll report back to you on that. And he wants to start treatment ASAP, and this is the work we do every day. There's lots of people who are not getting the care that they need or deserve, and lots of doctors say, well, he's too old or too young or too fat or too skinny, or the tumor's too big or too small. We hear so many excuses, but often with surgeons, surgeons often won't do surgery if they think that they cannot get a surgery approved by the hospital or by the insurance company. And this surgeon, probably if this man came in at age 50, would have had his prostate removed without question. And yet at an older age, he's not even getting a biopsy at this super-duper hospital. And so you could say, why the heck should he come to Dr. Lederman when he's been going to a super-duper hospital? He keeps on telling me the name of this hospital like it's impressing me. And it's not impressing me. It's depressing me. It's depressing me because I'm thinking that this man most likely came and he saw the chief of surgery, chief of urology at this super-duper hospital when his PSA was 10 or 20. That's when the cancer was confined, before it had traveled. And this doctor, with his indifference or his decision not to offer treatment to this man, allowed the cancer to grow, and I believe it is a cancer. You can say I'm speculating, but with that rapid growth of the PSA up to now more than 200, I believe it's most likely cancer, especially with scans showing lymph nodes positive in the pelvis and the retroperitoneum and elsewhere. That's most likely cancer. So you could say that the doctor's indifference to this man, because maybe his heart disease or his age, allowed the cancer to spread. The best time to treat a cancer is, of course, early, before it travels, when the cancer can be most likely cured. But still, there's treatment, and the goal of treatment is to try to control the cancer, control his symptoms, which include frequent urination. He's urinating 6 times a night. He has some pain, some weight loss. So there's reasons to treat patients, even if the cancer has traveled, even if the cancer is stage 4. And the reasons are to try to extend the life, live better, have fewer symptoms, have a better quality of life. And that's what we discuss with every patient. And we believe the patient is entitled to know. Elsewhere at Super Duper General, they just push the patient out the door. The doctor did, the doctor substitute did, never explaining the implications of not allowing a biopsy or a diagnosis to be made. Rather than allowing the patient to know, the doctor made a decision without informing the patient whatsoever. Here we do just the opposite. Here a patient knows the options, patient knows the details, patient knows all risks, benefits, and alternatives. My name is Dr. Lederman at Radio Surgery New York, 1384 Broadway, where this man is coming for treatment after years of disappointment elsewhere at Super Duper General, after years of being ignored at Super Duper General, after years of allowing his PSA and his prostate situation to deteriorate, for his PSA to go from 10 to 210. We have lots of information to send you about prostate and other cancers. Give us a call, 212-CHOICES. We accept most insurances, Medicare, Medicaid. 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Many people walk in the door and get information. They get a whole package of information, DVDs about our work, booklets about our work, whether it's for brain tumors, cancers of the breast, lung, liver, pancreas, colon, gynecologic,
10: bladder, prostate, of the arms and legs, of the lymph nodes, primary cancers or metastatic cancers, even using low-dose radiation for the treatment of arthritis, painful arthritis, which is highly successful in the shoulders, the elbows, the hands, the hips, the knees, and the feet. 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
10: We are back. I want to talk about a 58-year-old woman from Dominican Republic. She had breast cancer, but she had a very unusual breast cancer. Most breast cancers are from the ducts, and that's why they're called ductal cancer, either ductal carcinoma in situ or invasive ductal cancer. That's the most common, and we treat many, many women. And I should tell you, when I came to New York at the big hospitals, 97% of the women were losing their breasts. In my practice, 90% of women were keeping their breasts. That was decades ago and still true to this day. In fact, the majority of our patients, many, many patients, refuse to have any surgery. It's possible to treat breast cancer without deforming surgery, without deforming lumpectomy or mastectomy. And many, many women come to learn about all the options. This woman came a decade ago, 58 years old. She's has three daughters. She came with her daughter. She felt a lump in the breast, and she had a mammogram and didn't show anything. And you should know that mammograms are wrong about 20% of the time. So the mass was 3 centimeters, and luckily she went to a surgeon, and the surgeon did a biopsy, and it was a phyloides cancer. So phyloides cancers of the breast, that can be tumors of the breast or cancers of the breast, they're from the structure of the breast, the structure that holds up the breast and gives shape to the breast. So there doesn't have to be only ductal cancer in a woman's breast. There can be another type of cancer. And I met with her, and we discussed all the options. And she had a surgeon, and the surgeon was very interested in doing a mastectomy. But I spoke to the woman. We spoke about all the options to save her breast. This is a decade ago. And she chose and trusted me and was treated, and yes, a decade later, she is cancer-free. I saw her this week. why do I be talking about all these patients? Well, I just saw them in the last few days. She is very happy. She's very keen about her good results. She gets follow-up physical exams and blood tests and mammograms and imaging, ultrasounds to check and make sure she's in remission. And, of course, we do all the other tests a patient wants, including whether it's a pap smear or colonoscopy. These are the things to live longer. People talk about longevity. Some people pay hundreds of thousands of dollars a year for longevity when you get so much great care here at 1384 Broadway. Broadway and 38th Street, where we accept most insurances, Medicare, Medicaid. My name is Dr. Lederman, and I'll just introduce myself for a short moment. Born in Waterloo, Iowa, public school, university, MD at 25, like my great brother, Dr. Ted Lederman, and my wonderful son, Dr. Ariel Lederman, three Dr. Ledermans, all MDs at 25. Ariel Lederman, my son, who's fantastic, board certified, top of his class, trained at the most famous institutions and hospitals from New York to Los Angeles, from the Atlantic to the Pacific, graduated top in his class at every level. Board certified and thoughtful and caring, compulsive, takes care of his patient with diligent detail, attention to detail, almost always available for his patients. And you can check it out yourself by seeing him in consultation. He accepts most insurances, Medicare, Medicaid. He's here for you. He's loved at home. He's loved by the patients. He's loved by the staff. A unique, special, wonderful human being and a wonderful doctor, Dr. Ariel Lederman. I went on after MD at 25, 3 years at the University of Chicago, Michael Reese, board certified internal medicine, then went on to Harvard Medical School, trained at the Dana-Farber Cancer Institute, treated thousands of patients, was on the staff there, and then after that at Harvard Medical School, the Joint Center for Radiation Therapy, treated thousands of patients before coming here to New York. So there's three Dr. Ledermans, all MDs at 25. Dr. Ariel Lederman is a top choice here for you if you want, or me, or others, whatever you want, or nobody. You can just do your merry way and hope for the best. And I want to tell you about a man, loving man, who's a great husband. He had a Merkel cell cancer on his thigh. He was present for 3 years. He had a mass on his thigh, and he was seen by dermatologists and surgeons and primary care doctors for years. For 3 years, he went to doctors with this lump on the thigh, and everyone told him, oh, it's a lipoma, nothing to worry about. Well, it was a big mistake. When doctors or anyone else assume something without knowing something, it's a big mistake. They told him it was a lipoma, it was growing. He saw dermatologists, he saw surgeons, he saw primary care doctors, multiple over 3 years, all sadly told him the wrong news. And in fact, he finally had a biopsy. It was a Merkel cell cancer. And then he saw doctors, he saw surgeons who wanted to cut out his groin. At that point, the cancer left his leg and went to the pelvis. So it was in the leg and the pelvis. He had doctors who wanted to cut out his whole pelvis. He saw chemo doctors who wanted to give him chemo for stage 4 cancer for the rest of his life. He saw doctors who wanted to do surgery and chemo. And he was so upset. This is a vibrant man. He's a beautiful wife, beautiful family, beautiful children. And he's being cut down by doctors who gave him the wrong advice because they assumed something that wasn't true. And he'd gone to the biggest super-pooper hospitals you can imagine. And he came to me, and actually he saw multiple people when he came here because we see so many rare cancers and so many common cancers. And he saw other patients with Merkel cell cancer doing well. And he was reassured not only by my words and my thoughts and my experience, but by the words of other patients. And we first treated the mass in the thigh, and he was shocked that just in a few treatments, that mass went away. It's the first time in 3 years that cancer actually went away. And now we're treating the mass in the pelvis, an inguinal area attached to the bone. There was no way they could have resected it at all. There was no way. And chemotherapy would have worked maybe for a short period of time, and then the cancer would have relapsed and spread. Now he's in remission from radio surgery, only our treatment that was not offered by all the doctors, all the big hospitals, all the surgeons, all the chemo doctors he saw. He was not told of all the options until he came here to Radio Surgery New York, 1384 Broadway. And I can tell you, he and his lovely, beautiful wife are so happy they've come here. He's in remission. The mass on his thigh's gone away. The mass in the pelvis, same thing. Doing well, working every day, taking care of his family, living the life. And this is what we want for him, and this is what he wants for him, and this is what his wife and his beautiful children want for him, and we're able to deliver that. Nowhere else did he get that offer. Nowhere else did he get the information that he received here at Radio Surgery New York, which is why so many people come to Dr. Lederman, 1384 Broadway, or accept most insurances, Medicare, Medicaid, if you want. You can either come to get checked out. You don't have to have cancer to come here. Many people come and get checked out. We know the people that get checked out live longer. Some people come with newly diagnosed cancer and want the best possible treatment first. And some people come when other treatments just haven't worked, whether it's chemo or standard radiation or surgery, and want a fresh chance. My name is Dr. Lederman, and we have a very special woman who's agreed to speak with you. She's a woman who had a huge kidney cancer, 8.5 centimeters, and went across America searching for options to be treated and to keep her kidney. She was adamant she did not want to lose her kidney, and she went to multiple doctors around America and New York and the super pooper biggest hospitals, and she's going to tell you her story in her own words. Here is Deb.
13: And Deb, why the heck are you here?
14: For kidney cancer.
13: You had kidney cancer, right?
14: I did.
13: And you had it years ago.
14: Years ago.
13: Almost a decade ago, right?
14: Yes.
13: And you came to me almost a decade ago with a mass in the kidney, and it was really big.
14: It was huge.
13: It was huge. Do you remember that?
14: Big. I do.
13: You were worked up someplace else, right? They found the kidney mass. And what did they tell you someplace else?
14: They said only surgery is the answer.
13: So why didn't you have surgery if they all told you to have surgery?
14: Because I didn't choose to.
13: So you didn't want someone to throw your kidney in there?
14: And they wanted to take more than my kidney.
13: What they wanted to take out?
14: They wanted to take a lymph node. They wanted to take a this and a that. I said no.
13: Why were you so afraid or reluctant to have surgery?
14: Because I wanted my kidney.
13: So you didn't want to lose your kidney?
14: Right.
13: So you were adamant about that?
14: Yes.
13: All those doctors, you saw 3 or 4 doctors.
14: Oh, yes, and they called me repetitively to have surgery when I refused.
13: And did any of them ever say, hey, you can have surgery with them, or you can go see Dr. Lederman for non-invasive treatment?
14: No.
13: Did anyone ever tell you all the options?
14: No.
13: Why did they not tell you all the options?
14: My feeling is they wanted money or they wanted

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2: And we did things that other people didn't do, right?
3: Oh, yes. Like you said yes.
2: Well, none more than that. We also arranged for a biopsy of the kidney.
3: Oh, yes.
2: Okay, all the other places, we're going to cut out your kidney with no biopsy, right?
3: Correct.
2: Without any proof that it was really cancer.
3: Nothing.
2: And even in the famous place in Texas, they didn't do a biopsy.
3: No, oh, no, they did nothing.
2: So of all the doctors, we're the only ones that asked and received a biopsy of your kidney to prove it was cancer, right?
3: Yes.
2: So we got a proof. Remember all the biopsy? Was it easy or difficult? Do you remember?
3: It was very easy.
2: Was it painful or not?
3: No.
2: Do you have any complications from the biopsy?
3: No.
2: Okay, and then you decided to come here, and we talked about all the options, right?
3: Yes.
2: And we staged your body to make sure there was no spread of the cancer elsewhere.
3: Correct.
2: Even though it was 8.5 centimeters.
3: Yeah.
2: Right? And then we offered treatment. Right?
3: Yes.
2: But we also talked about all the other options. We talked about surgery and chemo, and you didn't want any of that.
3: No.
2: And that was almost a decade ago, right?
3: Yes.
2: And what did it feel like getting treatment for an 8.5 centimeter kidney cancer?
3: Pretty good.
2: Did you have any side effects?
3: No.
2: Did you have any pain or suffering or anything?
3: No.
2: Like that? Okay, so you didn't have anything. You just came in, got a treatment, and went home?
3: I went home.
2: And your home is far away.
3: I went out to eat.
2: And went out to eat. And your home is far away, right?
3: Yes, it is. It's in Connecticut.
2: So it's, what, a two-hour drive?
3: It's probably a four-hour drive.
2: It's 4 hours each way?
3: Because I'm north.
2: So it's 4 hours each way. So you drove 4 hours, got a treatment, went out for dinner, drove 4 hours home, no side effects.
3: No side effects.
2: And here we are almost a decade later, and the cancer's under control, right?
3: Yes.
2: Never came back.
3: No.
2: Never had surgery.
3: No.
2: Never had chemo.
3: No.
2: It's almost 10 years later, and it's dead in the water.
3: Yes, it is.
2: And how do you feel about that?
3: Pretty good.
2: So what advice do you have for people who have kidney cancer or cancer that don't know what to do?
3: Come to Dr. Lederman.
2: What about if big hospitals tell you all you have to do, cutting or chemo and things like that?
3: I would say to get another opinion, Dr. Lederman's.
2: Why don't you trust the big boys?
3: Because they're one-sided and they don't give you an option.
2: Okay, did you find it different here?
3: Yes.
2: How were you treated by the staff?
3: Wonderful.
2: And even your husband had a cancer,
3: he
2: right?
3: did, prostate.
2: And he came here also, right?
3: Yes.
2: And he also is cancer-free.
3: Yes, he is.
2: So thank you for speaking out and telling other people.
3: You're welcome.
2: And as we say, you should live to be 120 in good health.
3: That's right. Amen.
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2: We're back. I want to talk about a 66-year-old man. He's married. He came with his wife. He had heart failure and heart attack. And he had a coronary artery bypass graft. He had lots of things going on. But his PSA went to 13.6 with no biopsy, no MRI. So he's been seen by many, many doctors. And no one ever thought or offered to work up his high PSA. They knew about it. PSA was 13.6. PSA stands for prostatic-specific antigen. Normal PSA is considered 4, although you can have cancer below 4. His was 13.6. He had no biopsy, no MRI. He came to me. His weight was 185. He had no headaches. He had rectal bleeding in the past. He had colonoscopy, which is unrevealing. He had a physical exam. His physical exam showed a nodule in the prostate. So there's a nodule in the prostate and a high PSA. And unlike all his other doctors, we arranged for an MRI, we arranged for a biopsy, and he had a Gleason 8 cancer, which is a very, very aggressive cancer. And we talked to him about all the options. He saw the options for Gleason 8. He knows it was surgery success rate by the best surgeons in America. It's only about 23%. Most men's prostate cancer comes back after radical robotic surgery. With radical robotic surgery, most men end up impotent. Most men end up leaking urine. Most men end up with a shortened penis or other side effect. And he just did not want to be leaking, shortened, or impotent. He wanted to keep on his good quality of life at age 66. And we treated him years ago. Only with radiosurgery, only with our unique program here at Radio Surgery New York. And even though he had a high-risk cancer, it was high-risk. Why? Because he had a nodular prostate, he had a Gleason 8 cancer, he had a PSA of 13, and maybe again, like the other man I talked about, they didn't want to work him up because he had heart disease, but this man is doing great. People are living longer than ever. And he wants to be cancer-free. He's fully intact. He's fully intact. And now he's years out. Years out. He drove in 4 hours from Connecticut each way for his treatment. Not too long to be cured. In fact, just the right amount, he would say. And now his PSA is zero. His quality of life is good. He never had hormone treatment. He never had chemotherapy treatment. He never had any surgery. Only our unique program for prostate cancer. We've treated 9,000 men for prostate cancer cure. He's one of them. We have lots of information to share. If you don't know what your PSA is, you should come in and get checked out. If your PSA is abnormal, you should come in and get checked out. There's lots of reasons to get checked out. Studies that show that men who get checked out have a much higher chance of being alive. Men who don't get checked out have a much higher chance of dying. So he came in, even though his PSA was high, he was ignored by his other doctors. Another man, ignored by many of his doctors, actually all of them, came here, got MRI, got biopsy, Gleason 8, PSA 13, stage T2C, and now is cancer-free years later. And that's the work that we do every day at 1384 Broadway, Broadway and 38th Street in the heart of New York City. We're talking about a man, he's 77 years old, born in New Jersey. He had a solitary lung nodule, one nodule in the lung. He was an ex-smoker. He had a PET scan that was positive. 77, he's married with one son, he had valvular disease, heart disease, cholesterol, cardiac stents, a lot of disease due to smoking, sad to say. He was worked up in New Jersey, and they wanted to do surgery on his lung, and he was just adamant that he did not want part of his lung removed. Part of the lung is big surgery, really. Big surgery in the hospital. You have chest tubes. You're often in the ICU. You lose part of your lung, not only the cancer part, but you lose part of the lung around that. And he knows that if you remove part of the lung, that means less good breathing. He didn't want the surgery. He didn't want the risk. He didn't want the pain. He didn't want the suffering. But his surgeon never told him about non-invasive radiosurgery with Dr. Lederman. And so he came here. He learned like you're learning right now. He's an engineer. He's married with a child, lives in New Jersey. He's referred by himself with this nodule. And so we got the PET scan, got all the documents, got all the information, and he was treated just in a few treatments. And now, years later, cancer-free. We have documentation he's cancer-free. He had radiosurgery. There's no evidence of disease. His weight is stable. He has no side effects, no symptoms. Everything is A-OK. And this is the work that we do at Radiosurgery New York. For new or recurrent cancers, for brain tumors, for arthritis, we're the one. We're the one first in America with body radiosurgery, first in New York with brain radiosurgery, very active in radiation medicine, as you're now hearing. I'm talking about another man, 67-year-old black man, and I say that because of the black community. 1 in 6 black men get prostate cancer, 1 in 23 die, so it's twice the rate of everyone else. And, of course, we take care of men and women and children of every race and religion and creed and color as appropriate. This man had a Gleason 7 cancer. He had a PSA that rapidly went from 3 to 5, so he had a PSA velocity and a high PSA and a high Gleason score. And he, too, was treated years ago. In fact, he was treated 8 years ago. He was treated when his weight was 250. He had no family history of prostate cancer. I examined him. He had a nodular prostate. He was treated years ago, nearly a decade ago, and now his PSA is 0, doing great, feeling great, and this is the work that we do every day at 1384 Broadway, Dr. Lederman, where we accept most insurances, Medicare, Medicaid. I want to talk about a man who came to us with a large mass on his head, on his forehead. He had a large mass. He ran sewing machine stores in New Jersey. He was seen by a dermatologist, did a biopsy. He was referred for radical surgery. He's 80 years old. He didn't want a big scar. He didn't want a big hole or patch in the scalp. He was not a smoker. He did have a heart disease. And he had been in the hospital for heart disease. He had a family history with prostate cancer. This man we checked did not. He had no abnormal PSA, but he had a large mass on the forehead. And, well, we got a biopsy. It was squamous carcinoma. And he wanted to be treated in just a few treatments. He's a very restless man. So he came with his daughter and his loving wife. He got worked up. His PSA is low. And just in a few treatments, we were able to treat his squamous carcinoma of the forehead. We've treated thousands of skin cancers with no cutting and no bleeding with high success. In fact, we have a whole package of information about our special work treating skin cancers non-invasively with decades of experience, thousands treated, and a whole staff devoted to the treatment of skin cancers. So call us for information, call for a package. If you have a skin cancer, one of 3 million Americans, 3 million Americans have squamous cell and basal cell cancer, and most everyone seems like they're pushed to get Mohs surgery, which is a radical surgery and excavation. Think again. Think about non-invasive treatment, especially around the head, eyes, ears, nose, mouth, where surgery is often so deforming, like Carly Simon, who recently announced that she had surgery for a basal cell cancer in her face, and she's so disgusted with her appearance, she won't come out in public, she won't be photographed. Don't be sad and lonely after having surgery for skin cancers like Carly Simon. This man knew better. He came here, treated years ago, cancer-free, doing great, no scar, no deformity, no evidence he ever had that cancer after our treatment, non-invasive, for his squamous carcinoma. My name's Dr. Lederman. We'll be right back. Did you?

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3: We are back, and it's great to be back. It's great to hear that you are listening. I want to talk about a man. He's 78 years old. He's married. He came with his wife. He met his wife in America. He's French. He was born in France. Mainly speaks French, but English also. He was seen by doctors in the neighboring area of New York State. And he was found to have prostate cancer. He had a stage T1C. He was going to have five fractions. This man is a little bit weak. He weighs 212 pounds. He's in heart failure. He's weak. He walks with a cane. He has gout in the feet. He has high blood pressure. I examined him. He had a stage T1C prostate cancer. And elsewhere, he was scheduled to have five treatments to the prostate. And when we talked about it, he understood that five treatments to the prostate gives that full dose to the urethra and the full dose to the nerves. And he understands there's no shielding, even if you have a rectal spacer, they can move the rectum a little bit away from the prostate. But that doesn't change the urethra. The urethra goes right through the middle of the prostate. The nerves are right against the prostate. They can't protect the nerves. They can't protect the urethra, which is totally different than our treatment, where we can shape the beam around the urethra. And this is the work we do. When he understood he'd most likely have less side effects, he'd have more proven treatment. He canceled the five treatments elsewhere and came here and is getting radiation for his prostate cancer here. He had stage T1C cancer. This is the work that we do every day. And we have lots of information to share with you if you want. We have booklets, DVDs. It's always best to be seen in person. So many patients I see with prostate cancer never get a physical exam, never know the stage, because so often their doctors never examine the prostate, which is shocking. And I want to talk about a very special woman, a woman named Barbara. Barbara's had breast cancer for 25 years. She had breast cancer for 25 years. She had recurrent breast cancer. She had lumpectomies and lumpectomies. And she finally came to us with not only a mass growing through the breast, like a huge fungating mass of cancer growing through the breast, but other nodules in the breast and the lymph nodes. Cancer for 25 years until she came to Dr. Lederman. Here's Barbara and her story.
1: And Barbara, why the heck are you here today?
4: I had breast cancer and I had four lumpectomies.
1: Okay, well, you had four lumpectomies, but you had four lumpectomies over almost 25 years, right? You had surgery on
4: starting 2001.
1: 2001. It's almost 25 years. You've had surgery on for breast cancer on your breast.
4: Right.
1: Right. And you've been seen by many different doctors, actually, over years, surgeons and others.
4: Correct. Right.
1: And you had lumpectomy, and the doctor told you what in 2001?
4: In 2001, I had laser surgery done.
1: So you had surgery in 2001 to remove this lump of cancer.
4: Correct.
1: And what did the doctor tell you about that back then?
4: That it was stage 2.
3: So you had stage 2 cancer, and he did surgery on you, and he told you got it all out?
4: Yes.
3: Did he tell you he cured you?
4: No. Well, he wanted me to see an oncologist.
3: Okay, and what did you do about that?
4: I did not.
3: You didn't want to?
4: I did not want to go see.
3: Okay, so you had the surgery, and then you went your merry way. Mm-hmm. And so it was 2001, and then what happened next?
4: And 2013, the lump came back again, and then I went back to...
3: In the same left breast.
4: The same left breast.
3: This is all the left breast.
4: All the left breast.
3: So you had another lump in 2013.
4: Correct.
3: Another lump, and you went back to surgeon, right?
4: The same surgeon.
3: Same right. surgeon, and what did the same surgeon do?
4: And he removed the lump.
3: And he removed the lump.
4: He said it was encapsulated, and so... I refused treatment again.
3: When he told you it was encapsulated, what does that mean to you?
4: That it's all contained.
3: So you felt that he got it all out.
4: Correct.
3: It was your impression in 2001, in 2013, he led you to believe that he got it all out.
4: Correct.
3: He never told you that it could come back.
4: Well, 2 weeks after I had the second surgery, I had to go back for another surgery because the pathologist said that he had to take out more tissue.
3: So it wasn't actually encapsulated in reality.
4: Well, he just said that. And then, so he had to.
3: Okay, but the surgeon said one thing and the pathologist said another thing. And did you have a repeat surgery in 2013?
4: Well, yes, they took out more tissue.
3: More tissue.
4: That was it.
3: And what happened after that?
4: And then I was fine. I went my merry way.
3: Did the doctor tell you to have more treatment or you declined more treatment?
4: Yes, I declined and he made me sign a piece of paper stating.
3: Okay, so you declined more treatment. And then what happened next?
4: In 2023, I had felt another lump in the same breast, the left breast, and I went to another surgeon. She removed the tumor.
3: And what did she tell you?
4: Well, what happened was, I had surgery on that Friday, and that following Monday, I went to see her to remove the bandages. And when I was there, I said to the doctor, I said, after they removed the bandages, I feel something there. It's like she said, don't worry about it. She said, just put cream on it and massage it, and it will go away.
3: So you felt she kind of put you off?
4: Yeah, and it kept getting bigger and bigger and bigger.
3: The same lump you felt on the day, 2 days after the surgery.
4: Correct.
3: So the lump kept on growing and growing, growing, growing, growing.
4: Right, absolutely. So then I said to the PA, I said, well, it's getting larger. She said, oh, don't worry about it. It's going to go away. It's just a cyst. So
3: did the doctor actually see you or a PA saw you?
4: PA saw me.
3: The doctor ever see you again?
4: Yes, she did see me after.
3: And what did the doctor say when the doctor saw you?
4: She said it was metastatic breast cancer.
3: So she said it was cancer traveled. And what did she propose doing about it?
4: Well, she wanted me to have a mastectomy.
3: And did you want to do a mastectomy?
4: No.
3: And so how many more doctors did you see between her and me?
4: About 3 doctors.
3: 3 doctors. And you went to the biggest super-duper hospitals around? Mm-hmm. And they all told you to have a mastectomy. Mm-hmm. And you didn't want to listen to any of them?
4: No.
3: You were adamant against mastectomy. Okay, then you came to me.
4: Right, yeah.
3: Okay, and how was that visit versus all the other visits?
4: Oh, wonderful. I felt comfortable talking to you about this problem I had.
3: 4 surgeons at big hospitals, and no one gave you an option. No one said, hey, if you don't want to do a mastectomy, maybe you can see Dr. Lederman. Did anyone say that?
4: No, absolutely not. Nobody ever mentioned your name.
3: So how did you come here? How did you end up coming here?
4: Well, I heard you on the radio. I used to go to work in the morning at 4:00 in the morning. I would wake up and I would wake up to your voice, listening to you tell about your procedure. And then my sister also told me about you. And I decided to come and see you and discuss my problem.
3: And you chose to have radio surgery on the breast.
4: Correct.
3: Right. And you had actually multiple nodules in the breast. It wasn't just the one.
4: Right.
3: Multiple nodules in the breast, and one was growing out through the skin, as you said, outside the breast, actually. Mm-hmm. So we did the procedure. We did the radiation. How was your treatment? What was your experience getting radiation or radiosurgery?
4: Wonderful.
3: Did you have any side effects?
4: No side effects whatsoever.
3: And what happened to the cancers growing through the breast?
4: It disappeared.
3: So during the course of treatment, it started going away, right?
4: Correct.
3: And I guess you were happily surprised by that.
4: Absolutely.
3: And now it's more than a year later, right?
4: Correct.
3: And you just had a PET scan at one of the best places in town.
4: Right.
3: Right. And what did the PET scan show that you had just a couple of days ago, actually?
4: Yesterday. It showed that I don't have cancer. I'm in remission.
1: So you're in remission. All those nodules in the breast and the mass growing through the breast has all gone away.
4: Correct.
1: Right. And you're back to hopefully how God made you.
4: Absolutely.
1: Right. What advice do you have for people who have cancer?
4: Come to see Dr. Lederman. He's the best.
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5: My name is Steve Gregg, and we are on the air an hour every weekday afternoon, commercial-free, live, so that you can call in and we can talk about the questions you raise about the Bible, about the Christian faith, or the disagreements you have with the host. We can talk about those, too. Now, if you're not familiar with the program, we're looking at one line open on our switchboard at the moment. The number is 844. Oh, it just filled up, but you can call later at this number, 844-484-5737. I want to give a shout-out to my friend, a young man named Asher Gonzalez in Scottsdale, Arizona. The reason I'm doing that is it's his 18th birthday, and he has called this show since he was probably about 7 or 8 years old. He called many times in the past. So I've known him since he was a little kid, and his family, his sisters and brother. And they're a really wonderful, homeschooled, godly family. And intelligently, the children have called in with questions over the years. And Asher's now 18, so he won't be a child calling in anymore. He might call in, but not as a child anymore. Anyway, happy birthday, Asher. And for the rest of you, especially those of you in Michigan, I'll be, as soon as this Thursday night, speaking in Michigan, and thus for another week following. I'm speaking in the Grand Rapids area, in the Detroit area, in the Toledo, Ohio area, across the border Michigan, and some other places, small places, and big places. So if you are in Michigan and interested in coming up, the dates, the times, the places, the subject matter, and so forth are posted at our website. I'll be doing an itinerary from the 1st to the 8th of October. And our website is thenarrowpath.com. To find information like where I'll be speaking, there's a tab there that says announcements. Check there, and you'll see all the relevant information at thenarrowpath.com under announcements. All right, we're going to waste no more time giving announcements. We're going to talk to real people here. Spokane, Washington, Nate, welcome to The Narrow Path. Thanks for calling.
6: Hey, Steve. I've got a question about the Eucharist.
5: Okay.
6: I have a friend who said that the first church believed the Eucharist was the actual blood and body, and I'm just wondering if that's true. If, like, the first church in Acts believed that, and then they also, you know, if that's not true, when did that dogma begin? And then do you know why that began, you know, why they believed that at some point?
5: I can only guess about some of those things. As far as the first church is concerned, the first church was the church in Jerusalem, which was there from the day of Pentecost until about 66 AD when they fled from Jerusalem. So the first generation of Christians who were led by the apostles themselves, did they believe that when they took the bread and the wine that these literally turned into the body and blood of Jesus? Well, we have no evidence that they believe that. And there's every reason to believe that they would not think that, since they were Jewish and they knew very well that at the Last Supper, when Jesus took the bread and said, "This is my body," he was simply slightly modifying the regular Passover ritual. This was a Passover meal Jesus was having with his disciples. They had had Passover every year of their lives at that same day of the year. And they had had Passover with Jesus a few times previously, too, on an annual basis. Now, there's a regular point in the ceremony when the host would hold up the bread and say, "This bread is the bread of affliction that our fathers ate when they were slaves in Egypt." Now, everyone knew, of course, that that bread that was in his hand had nothing to do physically with the bread of affliction that their ancestors had eaten 1,400 years ago in Egypt. It's very obvious, the very wording itself and the ritual was known to reflect a memorial of the salvation that God gave Israel from the slavery in Egypt through Moses and the Exodus. And God told them in Exodus 12 to memorialize this every year after that. Now, he didn't say that when they would do so that the bread, something magical would happen to the bread or the drinks at the table. It was strictly a memorial meal, and they did that for 1,400 years, right up until the Last Supper. Now, that was also a Passover meal. In fact, at the beginning of it, according to Luke's version, Jesus got together with his disciples and said, "With great desire, I have desired to eat this Passover with you before I suffer." So he saw it as a Passover meal. And, of course, they went through the ritual of the Passover as they would. They were Jews. And instead of saying this bread is the bread of affliction eaten by our fathers in Egypt, Jesus said, "This bread is my body, which is broken for you." In other words, it's my affliction, which brings about your deliverance. And this is the point. The Passover meal was celebrating God's deliverance from bondage to, when Israel escaped from Egypt. But that was a type and a shadow of the ultimate salvation of a spiritual sort that the Messiah would bring. And Jesus is saying, now's the time that this has this meaning. Now, when he said, "This bread is my body," you say, why do people begin to think it turned into his body? Because they don't know very much about Hebrew things. They don't know very much about the Passover, apparently. And frankly, the early church didn't. A lot of the decisions of the early church were made after 70 AD by Gentile converts in places like Rome and, you know, other Gentile territories. It would seem that if you didn't know the wording of the Passover ritual, that you might mistakenly take Jesus literally when he said, "This bread is my body." Though it would be a strange thing to do, since his body was sitting there complete when he said it. In other words, his body had not any pieces missing. So the bread, when they ate the bread, they weren't eating his actual flesh. His body had not yet been broken. And when he said the same about the cup, "This cup is the cup of the new covenant, my blood, which is shed for the remission of sins." Well, his blood had not been shed. That cup was not literal blood. And it wasn't supposed to be understood to be literal blood any more than the bread was literal body. Again, Passover in, you know, for the 1400 years before the Last Supper had always simply been recognized as a memorial meal. Nothing supernatural was ever thought to happen. No specific salvation or grace was given to people by taking it. Now, when Jesus came, he didn't say that anything like that had changed. He just changed the subject of the memorial. Basically, he said, "You're going to, from now on, whenever you do this, you're going to remember me." He didn't say, "From now on, whenever you do this, you're going to eat and drink me," literally. He said, no, you're going to do this to remember me. For 1,400 years, you've been remembering something else when you were doing this meal. You were remembering salvation from Egypt. Now you're going to remember salvation from sin and my role that was played in that through the broken body and shed blood that brings this about. Now, there's nothing in the Bible ever that suggests that something supernatural ever happened to the bread or the wine, either at the regular Passover nor at this particular Passover when Jesus instituted a new meaning of the feast. Now, in my opinion, since the Jews knew this, since the Jews were very familiar with the expression, this bread is, and knowing that it's not really saying this actual piece of bread is actually becoming the bread that our fathers ate in Egypt. No, obviously this bread is means this bread reminds us of, this bread is the token of, the memorial of the suffering our fathers had in Egypt. And in exactly the same way, they would have understood Jesus' statement, this bread is my body now. In other words, it's the token of, or the memorial of my body, broken for you. When you do this, remember me instead of remembering the Passover, Egypt. Now, more than this, we have very good reason to believe that the the first church in Jerusalem did not think that the body, or that the bread and wine became actual body and blood, because, frankly, eating human flesh and drinking human blood, or any blood, even animal blood, was forbidden to the Jews. Human blood would have been more obnoxious than any other kind. Think about Peter years later, years after the first, after the Last Supper. He's on a housetop in Joppa. Jesus himself shows him a vision of unclean animals and says, arise, Peter, kill and eat. Now here Jesus is telling Peter to eat these animals that are unclean. Peter doesn't just obey. He is revolted at the idea. He protests, his Lord, not so. I've never eaten anything unclean. In other words, I have never violated the dietary restrictions of our law as a Jew. That's what he said. And yet, according to Catholic teaching, he had been eating unclean food at every Passover meal, at every Lord's Supper. Because certainly blood, any kind of blood, human or otherwise, is unclean to the Jew. Now, we might say, well, okay, but Jesus makes it different. I mean, Jesus gives permission in this particular case to eat flesh and blood. Well, maybe Jesus did give that permission. I don't think he did. I don't think that's what he's talking about. But what's interesting is Peter, who objected so strenuously in, you know, Acts chapter 10 to eating unclean animals, certainly at the table, if he thought for a moment that Jesus was saying, what's in this cup is now my human blood, you're going to drink it, Peter would have revolted at that even more seriously than at eating unclean animals. What, a human blood? A human body? I'm going to eat that? Yeah, the fact that Peter didn't say any word of protest but just went along with it means that he didn't think for a moment that that was really human flesh and blood. He knew it wasn't because he knew about the Passover. If you say, why did the people later on come up with the idea that the bread and wine turn into body and blood, I think it's because they didn't know about the Passover. But the first church, if that's the term your friend is using, was the church in Jerusalem, led by Peter and the others, and there's not a reason in the world to believe that they thought that these elements turned into something supernaturally, least of all blood and such to eat, because it was long after that that Peter was saying to Jesus, no less, Lord, I've never eaten anything that's unclean, that's not kosher. Well, certainly human flesh and human blood would be as unkosher as anything that a Jew could imagine. So, whether it does turn into the body and blood of Jesus or not, we have to say the apostles didn't have any knowledge of this. And if they had, we would have seen some reaction to them when they saw it that way and Jesus told them to do it anyway. I think it's the lack of understanding of the Jewish ritual that Jesus was simply modifying that has led people to mistakenly think this is my body means this is turning into my body. And by the way, it's one thing to say this is my body. It's another thing to say this is going to turn into my body. It isn't, but it is going to turn into it. I'm now going to change it into that. I mean, that'd be a very... if that's what he was saying, it seems like he would have said something like that.
6: Mm-hmm. Yeah, that makes sense.
5: The fact that he simply gave the same language that was always used to speak of the memorial nature of the bread and the wine indicates that he did not expect his disciples to see it any differently, his statement any differently than the statement would normally be understood. These things symbolize those things.
6: Yeah.
5: All right. Now, by the way, Roman Catholics and Eastern Orthodox will both tell you that the early church fathers believed in transubstantiation, or that they believed that these elements changed. And that cannot be proven. I've read all the statements from the church fathers that are brought up. What we do see is they use exactly the same language that Jesus used. You know, when they say, well, this, the bread we eat, this, we're eating the body of Jesus. Okay, to a Catholic, that says, oh, see, they believe the bread literally is the body of Jesus. However, they're just using the same language Jesus did. And the fact that Jesus used it non-literally, and they knew it, would mean that when they used his language, they probably meant it exactly as he did, as non-literally. Mm-hmm.
6: Go ahead. Sorry. Is that as late as St. Ignatius? Like, would he be considered one of the church fathers, do you think?
5: Oh, yeah. He's in the second century, though. Yeah. He was not part of the first church. He was part of probably the third generation. Or second.
6: Got it.
5: Second or third generation. Yeah. And, by the way, Ignatius introduced a bunch of stuff that is unbiblical. I mean, the way that Ignatius talked about the role of the bishop is totally contrary to Scripture. The bishop in the Bible is simply another word for an elder, and the church did not have a bishop over it as they did in Ignatius' day. And Ignatius, you know, speaks as if the church has, each church has a bishop, or maybe there's one bishop over several churches, as in the modern Catholic Church. If that's what he is describing, then he's describing a situation that's contrary to what Paul described when he talked about qualifications for bishops and the appointment of them. So, yeah, it doesn't take very long for the church to deviate from apostolic teaching. Think about it. Paul, on his first missionary journey, planted churches in Galatia. By the time he got home from that journey, got back to Antioch, there were already churches that he had planted beginning to be Judaized, beginning to say you have to be circumcised to be saved. That's why he wrote Galatians to them at that point. And this is even before the Jerusalem Council had met, and so, at which determined the same question. But the point here is, Paul's, footsteps from his journey to Galatia had hardly been, blown over with sand before the church is deviating from the gospel that Paul preached. Fortunately, Paul was there to write Galatians and correct it. Unfortunately, when people after the apostles were dead began to change things in the Bible, the apostles weren't here to correct them. And so the church was able to go wrong as long as it ignored or misinterpreted Scripture. All right, Nate. Thanks for your call, brother. Let's see. We're going to talk to Alan in Grass Valley, California next. Hi, Alan. Welcome.
4: Good afternoon. My question centers around Romans 5, 12 through 21. Mm. The argument presented draws a parallel between Adam and Christ.
5: Yes.
4: But that parallel doesn't make sense if Adam's guilt is inherited apart from our actions, while Christ's salvation depends upon our receiving and following him. The Adam-Christ parallel seems much more consistent if Adam brought sin and death into the world and we participate in his condemnation by sinning, while Christ brought grace, righteousness, and life, and we participate in that by receiving and following Jesus. But I don't find this being taught. What am I missing?
5: Well, you're reading the Bible instead of Augustine, is what you're doing. I agree with you. It was Augustine who said that these verses are telling us that we inherited Adam's sin. And they don't. Part of his mistake was that he didn't read Greek, and he said so. Augustine said he was not proficient in Greek. He read the Latin Vulgate. Now, the Latin Vulgate in Romans 5:12 actually reads differently than in the Greek. Our Bibles follow the Greek, and it says in the proper translation is Therefore, just as through one man, meaning Adam, sin entered the world, and death through sin, and thus death spread to all men because all sinned. Okay, now that sounds like what you're saying, right? Adam sinned first, and his death penalty spread to us all because we also sinned. Now, what Augustine read in the Latin was, therefore, just as through one man sin entered the world, and death through sin, and thus death spread to all men in whom all sinned. In whom, meaning in Adam, he thought. Now, first of all, the sentence doesn't make sense that way, but he thought that Paul is saying we all sinned in Adam. And yet Paul didn't say that. That's a misreading in the Latin. In the Latin, it says in whom all sinned. In the Greek, it says because all sinned. So how come death spread to all men? Because all sinned, is what Paul says. And Augustine said, no, death spread to all men because all sinned in Adam. And that, of course, was a misreading. Now, it is true that Paul does make comparisons between Adam and Christ in relation to humanity. And it was true that Adam was the first to sin. So sin entered the world, as Paul says. That is, there was no sin in the human race until Adam sinned. So the phenomenon of sin originated with Adam's sin, is what he says. Okay, true. But now all sin. And death came through Adam's sin. So it too was introduced for the first time through Adam. But it has spread to all of us because we've all sinned, like Adam did. That's what Paul says. I mean, that's not even interpretation. That's simply what he says. And then there's a long parenthesis. So what he has said, he assumes needs some clarification, but he certainly doesn't clarify it very well. Because in verses 13 through 17, he goes in a long parenthesis. However, even in the midst of this parenthesis, there's a shorter internal parenthesis, which makes the structure of the whole thing very confusing. In short, what he's saying in this parenthesis is, even though there's a comparison between Adam and Christ in the fact that both of them introduced something new to humanity, the comparison's not exact. I mean, that's what he's saying in the parenthesis. He says, for example, in verse 15, but the free gift is not like the offense. That is, the free gift that Christ brings is not really entirely like the offense that Adam brought. For if by one man's offense many died, much more the grace of God and the gift of grace by the one man, Jesus Christ, abounded to many. Really hard to understand that sentence, but he also says in verse 16, and the gift is not like that which came through the one that sinned. Now he's saying, yes, Adam sinned, and Christ and brought condemnation. Christ lived righteously and brought righteousness for us and life. But let's clarify this. The parallel is not exact. He said the offense isn't the same as the gift, as the gift. And also he says the gift is not the same as that which came through Adam. So he's trying to moderate his statement. He's trying to qualify it. He's making it clear there is a parallel of sorts between Adam and Christ, but the parallel has limits, just like many comparisons do. When we talk about Adam being a type of Christ, and by the way, that is the term that Paul uses in verse 14. He says that Adam, it says, who is a type of him who is to come, meaning of Christ. He uses the word type. When we talk about something being a type of something else in Scripture, usually it's some Old Testament thing or person or ritual is a type of some spiritual truth or Christ in the New Testament. The type is not exact. I mean, there's a sense in which Abraham offering Isaac is a type of God offering Christ on the same mountain, in fact. And yet, Abraham is not exactly like Christ, a God. I mean, it's only comparable in one respect, not every respect. David is a type of Christ in much of Scripture. And yet, David sinned and Christ didn't. So it's clear that David, being a type of Christ, can't be pressed to every detail, nor is expected to. That's what he's saying here, is Adam is a type of Christ. But when it comes to types, that which is the type is not in all respects the same as the thing that it's the type of. And so while he does make the comparison, and I'm agreeing with what you said, I'm not agreeing with Augustine in this, I'm agreeing with you. While he does make the comparison between Adam and Christ, he has a long parenthesis in which he's trying to point out, yeah, the comparison has its limitations. So.
4: Okay, I guess when I hear the parentheses, what I see it as is we participate in Christ by joining in Christ.
5: It is true.
4: You know, becoming in Christ. And that's not what happens when we sin. We're not joining in Adam. So I think he's making that distinction, but I could be wrong.
5: Well, I think he's saying that as we do what Adam did, we have the same punishment he did. Because he said death spread to all men. It came through Adam. Through sin, death came. Death spread to all men because all sin. That is, all, everyone did what Adam did. And the same penalty comes upon. Likewise, those who, you know, are followers of Christ, obviously are participating in the benefits that come from that he brought to all his followers. Those who are followers of Adam share his punishment. Those who are followers of Christ share his righteousness. That, I think, is the core of the comparison between Adam and Christ. And the way you stated it, I believe, is correct.
4: Well, thank you, Steve. This was one of those cases that I think you talked about. You're sitting there, and all of a sudden you realize, oh, that's what Scripture meant. I've been misreading it.
5: Yeah, well, it's easy to misread it when it seems like all the evangelicals are quoting it and applying it a certain way without apparently thinking very hard about it. Now, I'm not saying that Augustine didn't think hard about it. He was a hard thinker. He's a brilliant philosopher. But he was working at a disadvantage because he had a Bible that said something different than the Greek Bible said. And so it took him a wrong direction. What we find is that there's occasionally in history an original thinker who, you know, really sees something in Scripture that's really there, like Luther was typically that way too, somewhat Huss before him. But, you know, they see something that's really there that the church has not been saying or seeing. And so they become famous for discovering that. But then their followers simply repeat it and don't do any original thinking about it at all, for the most part. And that's why even the Reformation has to be reformed from time to time. We think that Luther discovered something true, but he was still Augustinian. I mean, Augustine is considered to be the father of the Roman Catholic Church and the father of the Reformation, both of which have to do with the Western Church. The Eastern Church did not follow Augustine at all, so Augustinianism is not really part of Eastern Orthodoxy, but it is part of Catholicism and Reformed theology. Anyway, thinking for yourself, Luther was not the last person in history who needed to think for himself. We're glad he did. Maybe some generations in the future will be glad that we did, if we do. Hey, I appreciate your call, brother. I need to take a break. You're listening to The Narrow Path. 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I'll be back in 30 seconds. 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

0: 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My name is Steve Gregg, and we're live for another half hour taking your calls. If you'd like to be on the program, the number to call is 844-484-5737. That's 844-484-5737. We're going to go now to speak to Yossi in Knoxville, Tennessee. Hi, Yossi. Welcome.
1: Hello. Thank you, Steve. So you mentioned part of my question in your first call about how elders and bishops are interchangeable in the Bible, which I agree. But my question is, in Titus 1, listing the qualifications for an elder, right after that, Paul uses the word overseer and just continues in that list.
0: Correct.
1: And I guess my question would be, since I see them as interchangeable and having the same qualifications, what would be the, how do you describe the difference between the two, if there is a difference?
0: Well, there really isn't. In fact, the fact that Paul uses both terms in this passage is one of the places, among others, that we see the terms are interchangeable, because he says in verse 5, Titus 1:5, for this reason I left you in Crete, that you should set in order the things that are lacking and appoint elders in every city as I commanded you. If a man is blameless, the husband of one wife, having faithful children, not accused of dissipation or insubordination, for a bishop must be blameless. Okay, and he goes on, the steward of God, etc., etc. Now, I think what he's saying is, the word elder and bishop clearly are interchangeable, because he says you need to choose elders who are blameless, because a bishop must be blameless, is what he says. Now, the word bishop, as you know, some may not, in the Greek is the word episkopos, which means overseer or supervisor. Elder, presbyteros in the Greek, means an old man. Now, although it's the ordinary Greek word for an old man, it's also the word that was used for the overseers of the synagogue in the Jewish synagogue during the time of Jesus, and then the church also had men that were called elders, and they had a role to play as elders, but the word literally means an old man. Now, what are the differences in the terms? One of them really describes the person himself. He's an old man. The other one speaks more of what he does. He oversees. He's an overseer. So, the fact that he's an old man means that he's venerable, he's mature, hopefully he's wise. I mean, to call him an elder is to suggest venerableness and wisdom and such. It says in Proverbs, the gray hair is a crown of glory if it's found in the way of righteousness. And so a man who'd been a Christian for, decades perhaps by this time, and was gray-haired and had gained his gray hair in the way of righteousness, that man is, it's a crown of glory to him. He's respectable. Now, a lot of times in our society, people try to hide their gray hair or try to hide that they are old. We have a society obsessed with youth. In fact, churches sometimes, when an older pastor is retiring, they go looking for a young guy. Maybe right out of school or something, or in the early years of his family life,

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2: Doing what he's expecting them to do behind him. And 1 Peter chapter 5, 1 through 4, Peter gives instructions to elders that they are to be an example to the flock, to be an example like Jesus was. A shepherd goes ahead of the flock and sets an example. That's what an elder hopefully is, an older person who does it the right way, who lives the Christian life the way that he can say, like Paul could say, who, by the way, Paul referred to himself as the elder in a few places, but only because he was old. He didn't hold the place of an eldership in a church, but because he was old. He said, you can be followers or imitators of me as I am of Christ. The young should be able to look at the older, mature, and be able to use them as examples. And that is the primary way in which a leader in the church is to lead the flock, is by doing it himself, by living the godly life, and creating in them a thirst to be like him, and for him to be able to show others how to do the same thing. A picture is worth a thousand sermons, you know. But then overseer, episkopos, literally speaks of an activity, overseeing something, taking charge of something, supervising something. And that shepherds do that too. I mean, shepherds set an example of the for the flock where to go by going ahead of the flock. And they also watch over the flock to keep out the wolves and the thieves and so forth. They're protectively overseeing and correcting, probably, fights between sheep and things like that. So, these are the same men everywhere in the Bible or everywhere in the New Testament. Overseers and elders are the same people. And they're just two names. One, as I said, speaks of what they are, namely old men. And secondly, what they do. And that would be the main difference.
3: Thank you. That was very helpful. One last thing. You mentioned Paul referring to himself as an elder, I guess, according to age. Would you happen to know off the top where that would be?
2: He speaks of himself as Paul the Aged, and I'm trying to remember. I would think it'd be probably in 2 Timothy or 1 Timothy. Those are the last epistles he wrote, and I don't remember which one he does refer to himself as Paul the Aged. Peter.
3: No problem.
2: Oh, it's in Philemon, I guess. 1:9. Philemon 1:9. My wife just looked it up for me. I would also say that Peter, in 1 Peter 5, refers to himself as an elder. He says, the elders who are among you, I exhort, I who am also an elder, and also a witness of the sufferings of Christ, and a partaker of the glory that shall be revealed. So Peter and Paul both spoke of themselves as elders, though neither of them, as far as we know, was overseeing a congregation long term. I mean, they were apostles. They traveled and stuff. An elder is somebody who's more settled in, like doing pastoral care of a church. Now, Paul and Peter both were pastoral over churches in general, but that was their apostolic calling. To be an elder in the church would be something different, more settled. And yet both Paul and Peter appealed to their own age, being old, when they were talking to elders. All right?
3: All right. Thank you so much. Thank you.
2: All right. Thanks. Good talking to you, Yossi. Tyler in Dallas, Texas. Welcome to The Narrow Path. Thanks for calling.
4: Thanks, Steve.
2: Hey.
4: So I've got a question for you, probably, I don't know, one of your favorite topics about difference between premillennialism and amillennialism and things. I have a friend who hasn't really looked into it much, and, I was trying to find a kind of succinct thing to kind of go through the differences, because his kind of answer was he's just always been taught that it was a literal 1,000 years, because that's just what it says. He says, he's confused about like what the 1,000 years

0: symbolic of? And he also said, you know, like, it's been more than 2,000 years since Christ died and stuff. And
1: that is
0: trying
1: true.
0: To.
1: I had forgotten.
0: And I was. Yeah. and so trying to explain to him, but he just, he hadn't really looked into it. He didn't know what amillennialism was. He had never heard of it.
1: Well, let me give you a resource. If you go to thenarrowpath.com, look under topical lectures. Okay. There you'll see hundreds and hundreds of lectures, but there are several lecture series listed in alphabetical order. At the bottom or near the bottom of the list is one called When Shall These Things Be? So you go to thenarrowpath.com, click on topical lectures, and find the series called When Shall These Things Be? Open that series up and you'll see some lectures on the millennium. And probably the first of those, maybe the second, you can tell by the names. I'm not looking at the list right now. I have a description of what amillennialism teaches in contrast to premillennialism. And I go through Revelation 20, the only chapter in the Bible that mentions 1,000 years reign. So the only chapter where that's found, I go through it verse by verse and exegete it, comparing scripture to scripture. That would be a good brief introduction to the difference.
0: Okay. Yeah, I see you have on here it's introductions and definitions and...
1: Yeah, further down the list, there's going to be something about the millennium, or maybe might say Revelation 20.
0: Yeah, you have the millennium is the fulfillment, millennium and Revelation, and then Revelation 20.
1: Okay, Revelation 20 is what we're going to need, yeah.
0: Okay.
1: But you might want to listen to all three of those lectures, yeah.
0: I'll probably end up listening to the whole thing, because they're always just good to listen to, but...
1: All right, brother. Well, good talking to you.
0: All right. Well, thank you. Yeah, you too.
1: Bye now. All right. Our next caller is Nathan calling from San Diego, California. Hi, Nathan. Welcome to the Narrow Path. A lot of noise on your phone, boy.
2: Steve.
1: Wow.
2: Yeah, sorry about that, Steve. I'll try to make it quick. Just looking for some questions, advice, support that I can lend to a family member, younger sister, who is on their deathbed, history of drug addiction, and... You know, Jehovah's Witness as a foundation of anything in terms of connection to God. Thank you so much.
1: Well, just a minute. Oh, you're gone. Okay. It sounds like you said you have a relative who is a Jehovah's Witness and is on their deathbed from drug abuse. Did I get that right? You hung up immediately, so I don't know if that's... I wanted to ask you to clarify. I'm going to proceed on the assumption that I heard you correctly and that you were wondering... how prepared a Jehovah's Witness might be to meet the Lord at death. I don't know if that's what you're saying. I personally think that, of course, Jehovah's Witnesses are a cult. And part of that is due to their theology, and part of that is due to their organization. Mostly, I would identify a cult as a group that's following a leader blindly, other than Christ. Okay? Christians should be followers of Christ, period. There are groups that are founded, like the Mormons or the Jehovah's Witnesses or the Christian Science or other groups that are, you know, identified as Christian. They believe, you know, that Jesus is the Son of God or whatever. They usually don't believe that Jesus is God, which is different from Orthodox Christianity, but they basically, they believe Jesus is the Son of God, and they see themselves as Christians, but they're really following a leader. And you can tell they're following the leader because if someone points out to them that the Bible says something different than what their leader says, they pretty much stick with their leader. In other words, they have a loyalty to the leader and to the group, rather than a loyalty to truth and to Christ. And this is, by the way, this can be a problem even in denominations. There are people in Protestant denominations, there are no doubt Catholics and Eastern Orthodox and other groups where people follow them blindly. I mean, certainly that's true of many Catholics who would think that the Pope, you know, you don't disagree with the Pope, even if Jesus does. You know, even if the apostles do, you don't disagree with the Pope. And that's cultic too. Now, to say that somebody's in a cultic group does not tell you whether they're saved or not, in my opinion. Now, some might think it does. I would say when I was younger, I would have said, if you're in a cult, you're not saved. But then I was kind of cultic in my own views toward my own denomination. So, I don't think there's any justification in my saying that. On the day of judgment, people are not going to be judged for the group they attended. They're going to be judged for two things. Their deeds and where their heart was toward God. Now, some people say, no, they're going to be judged on whether they believed correctly in Jesus or not. Well, I mean, I suppose that's what I would have said for many years, too, until I couldn't find anything in the Bible that said that. Of course, the Bible does say if people reject Christ, that they're lost. I believe that. And if people believe in Christ, they're saved. That is stated fairly plainly in quite a few places in the Bible. What is not stated is at what point Jesus sees somebody as rejecting him. Now, you might say, well, if I tell people about Jesus and they don't say the sinner's prayer, then they're rejecting him. Are they? Maybe. Maybe they're rejecting you as a witness. Maybe they aren't impressed by your credibility. Maybe they would gladly follow Jesus if they knew him to be the truth, but the people that have told them that he is are singularly unimpressive in terms of credible witnesses. I have to say, you know, there are people who, if they saw Jesus, I think would follow him, but since they don't see Jesus and they only see people talking about Jesus, they may not follow those people's sayings. Now, I'm not saying it's okay to not to believe in Jesus. God's going to have to judge every individual. But I would say that there are some people, probably, that we would say are rejecting Jesus because they're rejecting our presentation of Jesus or our particular brand of presentation of Jesus. But if they really were living in the times of Christ, they would have had a different reaction to him. They would have received him. You know, Paul told the Corinthians in 2 Corinthians 11, he feared that they might receive another Jesus who is different than the Jesus Paul preached. And I wonder sometimes how many people who are out there preaching Christ are preaching what amounts to another Jesus. Now, a lot of evangelicals say, yeah, the Jehovah's Witnesses teach another Jesus because their Jesus isn't God. The Mormons have another Jesus because their Jesus is the brother of Satan. Well, to be sure, those are perversions of the identity of Jesus. But I have known Christians, Baptists, Pentecostals, Presbyterians, who preached Jesus a certain way that I think isn't very accurate either. So we're going to have to let God judge the hearts to know who really is rejecting him and who, in fact, maybe we think they're rejecting him, but maybe what they're rejecting is another Jesus, one that Jesus himself would reject and that Christians ought to. So I don't have, what I can say is this. Jehovah's Witnesses have bad theology, as do Mormons, as do, in my opinion, Roman Catholics and many Protestant denominations. Bad theology. But and maybe I do too. That's very possible. I'm not denying that I could have bad theology. We know in part, and we prophesy in part, Paul said. We don't know everything. So probably a lot of things that we think we know, we're mistaken about. And when we see Jesus, we'll realize how mistaken we were. So how is he going to judge us if we don't have perfect theology? Well, it is true that if we've heard of Christ and have rejected him, that is, if we have understood something about Christ that is true and say we don't want that, then that's rejecting him. Okay, then you're lost. If you reject Christ, you're lost. But I'm going to have to let God decide on the day of judgment who he sees as having really rejected him and whom he sees as people who've never really had a very clear opportunity to know who it is that they're allegedly rejecting, and to make his own judgments about that. God is the judge of those things. In fact, we are warned by Paul not to make those kinds of judgments about people at all until the final judgment. Because Paul said in 1 Corinthians 4:5, Therefore, judge nothing before the time until the Lord comes, who will both bring to light the hidden things of darkness and reveal the counsels of the hearts. And then each one will have his praise from God. So God's going to bring out the things we don't know about people, where their hearts are really at. Now, every person who spoke about the judgment in the Bible, whether it was Jesus, let's say in Matthew 16, 38, or 28, I think it is, or in Matthew 25, 31 through 46, or whether we're talking about Paul in Romans 2, verses 5 through 10, or 2 Corinthians, I think it's 5, I think it's in chapter 5 where he says, everyone will receive the things done in his body at the judgment. Whether it's Peter in 1 Peter 1:17, where he says God will judge each of us according to our works. Whether it's John in Revelation 20. I mean, no matter who's talking about the judgment in the New Testament, they always say one thing. Every man will be judged by his deeds or by his works. Now, why are we saved by works? No one's going to be saved by works, but they'll be judged by works. I thought we're saved by faith. That's true, we are. But James said faith without works is dead. If you have a faith that saves, and there are other kinds of faith, the demons have a certain kind of faith, but it doesn't save them. There's more than one kind of believing. But the kind of believing that saves, James said in James chapter 2, is a faith that produces behavior consistent with what is said to be believed. Faith without the works is dead. And therefore, anyone who's got a living faith also has the works. If a person doesn't have the works, they don't have the faith. That's what the Bible says. And therefore, although we're saved by our faith, the evidence of our faith is in what we do. And therefore, it'll be quite safe on the day of judgment for God to take into account everyone's works and on that basis to determine whether they had faith or not. And that's what the Bible itself teaches on the subject. All right. Let's talk to Tristan from Gainesville, Florida. Hi, Tristan. Welcome to The Narrow Path.
3: All right. Hello. My question is about in Hebrews chapter 1, verse 5. It talks about Jesus. It says, I will be to him a father, and he will be to me a son.
1: Mm-hmm.
3: And then, but in 2 Samuel 7:14, this is like the parallel. It's talking about,
1: Solomon?
3: He says, I will be to him a father. Say again?
1: It's talking about Solomon, right?
3: 2 Samuel, sorry.
1: Yeah, 2 Samuel 7.
3: I said 7:12.
1: Yeah. Yeah, he says.
3: Oh, 12?
1: Yeah, 7:12 and 13 and 14. This is one prediction. Nathan the prophet is telling David that when David's time is fulfilled, that God will set up one of his offspring on his throne after him. And that offspring will build a house to the name of God. Now, Solomon did that. After David died, Solomon sat on his throne and he did build a temple. But he goes on to say, I will establish his kingdom forever at the end of verse 13, which means it won't just be Solomon. It's going to be a series of kings. Solomon will die too, but then if his throne is established forever, then there must be a successor from David's line, and a successor to him, and a successor to him. So there's a dynasty. What this is promising is there will be a son of David who does sit on his throne after him and will build the temple, but will establish a dynasty that goes on forever. Now, when it says that what you're wondering about is verse 14, I will be his father, he'll be my son. If he commits iniquity, I will chasten him with the rod of men and with the blows of the sons of men, but my mercy shall not depart from him as I took it from Saul. Now, what he's saying is if he, meaning the generic sons of David's dynasty, any given one of them, any given son of David in any generation, if that one does iniquity, he'll have to face God's discipline. God will discipline him through the rods of men. That is, he'll give him over to be punished by people. And that happened to some of the kings of David's line. Him here is just the generic for the son of David who's on the throne at any given time. But he says, even if I will punish those who do iniquity of David's dynasty, I will not fully take away my mercy from David as I did Saul. That is to say, God put an end to Saul, the previous king, put an end to his dynasty. He will never put an end to David's dynasty. There will always be a son of David on the throne. Now, Jesus is the son of David on the throne now, and he will be forever and ever, so there won't be any after him. But there were some before him, quite a few, about 20 of them. And each of them is envisaged in this prophecy. The whole dynasty that goes on forever, ending up with Christ. But in the meantime, there's a lot of other kings of that dynasty. And the dynasty is treated as if it's like a single individual. In fact, interestingly, the kings of David's line were sometimes themselves called David. It was like a family dynastic name, just like they were all an extension of that man. Rehoboam, for example, David's grandson. When the people rebelled against Rehoboam, they said, "See to your own house, David." They called him David. In Ezekiel and in Hosea, this would be in Ezekiel 37 and in Hosea chapter 3, the Messiah is referred to as David. So, you know, the Davidic dynasty gives its name and identity, as it were, to the entire line from David through Solomon and all the kings up to Messiah. Now, when he says, if he does iniquity, I'll chasten him, he, as I said, refers to any given king of David's line in his own time. So there's a series of 20 kings after David before the kingdom kind of, imploded and went into Babylon and never came back again until Jesus. But, there were some of those kings that did have to be disciplined. But God never took away his promise ultimately from Jesus. Now, because Jesus is the ultimate member of the David dynasty, the writer of Hebrews quotes verse 14 here, as you pointed out, the writer says, to which angel did God ever say, I will be his father, he'll be my son? And he's implying that God says that concerning Jesus. And he does, because the ultimate scion of David is the Messiah. But he wasn't the first scion of David. There was Solomon, there was Rehoboam, and the whole line of them. So the prophecy takes in the whole dynasty and envisages the Messiah as the final representative of it. 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
11: This is Olga Herman with Daily Minute Prayer. Father, today we come before you and thank you for your faithfulness and loyalty. Lord, so many of us don't understand the depth of your love, proven through your loyalty to us. You told us you would never leave us or forsake us. Psalm 139 says you cover our back and our front. We can't hide from your presence. If I ascend into heaven, you are there. If I make my bed in hell, you are there. If I live in the furthest place of the world, your hand shall still lead me and hold me. May we also learn to be loyal to those you've given us to protect and those you've put in our lives to help. Give us your eyes to see them as you see them and know your ways in dealing with one another so we can become stronger and better and more pleasing to our Heavenly Father who gave His only Son to show us the way to be faithful and true. In Jesus' name, amen.
12: To our brothers in the U.S., we appeal to you that the need for a change is through the Word of God. It's not the effort of one man. It's not the effort of a president. It's not the effort of a Congress or a government, but it is a changed people who look unto the Word of God for a changed lives.
13: 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Michael Woolworth from Bible League, why is this so important?
14: Well, you know, in countries like Venezuela, where there's, you know, there's crime, right? The, you know, even the government, there's a lot of corruptions there. And there's a lot of witchcraft, right? As Jaime says, you know, the change doesn't come through a politician or a party. It's through the precious word of God, right? Nonoska was a witch doctor. Kevin, she was all about voodoo, black magic, shamanism, all of that spiritual darkness. But somebody in her village invited her to come learn about Jesus. She gathered with about 20 others week by week, would go through that study. And at the end of that, we provided her a Bible in the Spanish language. This woman, Nonoska, has not done much. She's gone on to lead about 40 women in her village who are now followers of Christ. Again, all of this through the former village witch doctor. And think it happens for the you know, princely sum of only $5 a Bible. I want to say thanks to people like Debbie of Dunn Ellen in New Jersey. She said, I'm in at 10 Bibles. Kathy of Elizabeth, Colorado said, Michael, Kevin, count me in. And then David listening today in New Jersey said, I want to be a part of this, making a $100 tax deductible gift to put Bibles into the empty waiting hands of 20 believers today.
13: 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And that means a whole ton of people coming to faith in Jesus. 1-800-937-9673. 1-800-937-9673. 800-937-9673. 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
16: 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Don't worry. Don't worry. That's the title of today's message. words from the Bible offering restoration and healing for those who've experienced brokenness after looking for fulfillment in places that only lead to emptiness. Now, a little later, you're going to learn ways that you can stand with Dr. Youssef in reaching more people with the truth of God's Word. Right now, though, listen along as Dr. Michael Youssef begins his message called, Don't Worry.
17: In many ways, hypocrisy, which we looked at in the last message, and greed belong to two different realms of life, two different areas of our life. And yet, they're both very essential. Those realms are very essential for our existence. Hypocrisy belongs to the spiritual realm, while greed belongs to the material realm. These two sins are closely related. False religion is the love of biblical error. Greed is the love of having more and more and more and more and more. People can be deceived by false teaching, just as they can be deceived by false materialism. Today, of course, we're actually seeing this with our own eyes, and we're seeing the connection between the false teaching and the so-called prosperity gospel. And the Pharisees at the time of Jesus were up to their eyeballs in both sins. I want to make something very, very clear, very clear. Money is not evil. Money is neutral. It is what you do with money that can be evil or can be for good. The Bible makes it very clear that what is evil is the love of money. What is evil is the greed for wanting more and more and more and never satisfied and never being rich toward God. Now, there is a biblical way, but theirs is unbiblical. The biblical way is found in 1 Timothy chapter 6, verses 17, 18, and 19. Appeal, that is an important word. The Apostle Paul is writing to the pastor of the church in Ephesus, Timothy, and he says to him, appeal to the rich of this world, not to be arrogant and place your hope on uncertain riches, but to be rich toward God. This is the biblical way. The Apostle Paul is teaching us what he really read and learned about what Jesus said in Luke 12. Hear me right, please. The Bible never forbids possessing of money or possessions. Deuteronomy 8:18, from the very beginning, it is God who gives you power to make wealth. In the Bible, there were so many godly men and women who were wealthy. Abraham, Isaac, Jacob, Boaz, Job, Joseph of Arimathea, where Jesus' body was buried in his tomb. And the list goes on and on and on. And yet, listen to me, the Bible is merciless on the love of money, on those who love their wealth and those who worship and obsessed with money and their wealth, those who worry themselves sick because of their accumulation and they want to accumulate and accumulate. Solomon, who was the richest man in his time, richest man in the world in his time, in Ecclesiastes 5:10, he said, he who loves money will not be satisfied with money. The Bible is very clear about the love of money, not money, the love of money. Throughout the scripture, you see it, always leads to pride. Certainly here, the Lord Jesus Christ links the love of money to the sin of worry. They go together. They go together. Look at verse 15 of Luke 12. Jesus again focuses on his disciples. He gets over discussion with that knucklehead about the question, and he said, hey, I'm not going to be your judge. And then he goes on to the disciples, looks at him, looks at them, and he said, now you beware and be on your guard against all forms of greed. In fact, this is the opposite of a Hollywood movie in which the term greed is good, repeated several times. Look at verse 15 with me. Here's a literal translation. Real life is not really dependent on excessive materialism. That's a literal translation. Beloved, a fulfilled life, a satisfying life, a joyful life is not dependent on how much you accumulate. The joyful life, the fulfilled life, comes from knowing that you are going to spend eternity in heaven with Jesus. And to illustrate this point, the Lord Jesus gives him a parable. Now, everybody, I'm talking about the Bible translations, different translations, always call this rich fool. Now, but I want you to listen carefully because you need to kind of really analyze it and look at it carefully. The land that this man owned is very productive. And you want to say, praise the Lord. Thank you, Father. What a wonderful blessing, right? There is no suggestion that this man gained his blessings through dishonest gain or that he did something wrong. No. Beloved, listen to me. It is not a crime, it's not a sin to be successful, except in the eyes of the greedy socialists. Right? Amen. Amen. This man has been blessed of God. Praise God. It's wonderful. He's got a bumper crop. Isn't that great? I mean, this is really so far so good, so far so wonderful. Nothing wrong with that. I have a great deal of respect to farmers. I really do. I have all my life. I have a great deal of respect for farmers, and I have many farmers' friends, and I'll tell you, because they depend on God for their success. They know that God is the one who controls the weather, that God has controlled the market, God controls everything. Only after all of this, part of the parable that Jesus gives, that you begin to see the foolishness of this man. You see, so far, so great, so good. So instead of praising God and saying, thank you, Lord, now I can share these blessings with others. Thank you, Lord, now I'm going to be rich toward God. Thank you, Lord, now I can help others. Thank you, Lord, now I can contribute to your work around the world. Now I can give to the less fortunate. Thank you, praise you, God. Now, instead of that, he started getting worried about how to hoard it, how to keep it, how to hoard it all, how to accumulate it. And he was worried, probably, that his crop will flood the market and drive the prices down. And so instead of sharing, his selfish indulgence had him tear down his old small barns and build big ones. But even that is not the core of the problem. I think businesses need to plan ahead for the future. I think all businesses need to create space for growth. I think all businesses need to plan on hiring more people and provide jobs for people and their families. But that's not what happened with our friend. In fact, he used the word my four times. He used the word I eight times. I, my, mine. I want to say my. He said, I will say to myself, self, live it up. I know we all self-talk. Some people even self-talk faster than others. But the question is, when you self-talk, what do you talk about? I, my, me, or him, his glory, his honor, my witnessing for him. That is the question you must always ask yourself. And when you get going into this, stop. Where's God? And begin to talk to him. The word fool here, aphron in the Greek, is often referred to somebody who's mindless. Mindless. Somebody who's lacking in sense. Someone who is totally ignorant of the facts. Somebody who's totally lacking knowledge of the truth. And you know that, and I know, that we have an overabundance of these in public life today. Overabundance. This man foolishly had forgotten God and God's ownership, not just of his crop, but the very breath that he has. And that is why the Bible said, the fool says in his heart, he's a self-talk again, the fool said in his heart, there is no God. Please listen to me. There is no greater fool than the person who does not prepare for the life to come. That is the ultimate in foolishness. So what is the answer? Verse 21, where the answer? To be rich toward God is to store up treasures in heaven. Hear me right, please. This is important. The location of your treasure reveals our true condition, or the true condition of our hearts. Being rich toward God indicates the degree of our love for God. And the degree of our love for God is expressed in true worship. How inaccurate it is to refer to singing, just singing, as worship. Anyone can sing, but only those who know how to sacrificially give of themselves, how to sacrificially give of their soul, only they are true worshipers. And that's why the Bible talks about the sacrifice of praise and worship. The cure for foolishness and for sinful materialism and for greed is not social justice, as it's spouted by so many thoughtless people around, but to give of ourselves sacrificially. Verse 22, for this reason. And some translations said, therefore. What reason? Always remember, I said, if you find therefore, you find out what is therefore for. The reason of not being like this foolish man. For this reason, for not being like this foolish man who did not know the true God, who did not trust in the promises of God. He said, don't be like him. Don't be like him. And when you're not like him, you have absolutely no reason in the world to worry about your needs. Think about this with me, please. You were just talking to people who barely had enough food and clothing. Today, oh my goodness gracious me, our culture has become super neurotic about food and clothing. In fact, our culture is telling us about worries that we did not know we have. And these worries, it can only succeed in killing our discipleship. Listen, I'm not minimizing the problem, but it's nearly impossible to live by faith in the culture we are in. It's so materialistic. There are so many Christians actually understand the nature of God. They understand the promises of God, and yet they fall in this temptation of worry and stay there. And that is why Jesus said, verse 22, all the way to 34, he gives us six, mark them down, six reasons why the believer should not worry. Reason number one, we are God's priority one. Did you know that? We are his priority, number one priority. Secondly, because we are the recipient of his provision. Thirdly, because we are divinely privileged. Fourthly, we are God's and the recipient of God's preferential treatment. You notice all the P's just help you out here. And five, because God has parental blessings to his children. And finally, because we are the source of God's pleasure. Verses 22 and 23, because we are God's priority, number one priority. Because we are at the center of his attention. Because we are God's in his sight all the time. All the time. Therefore, we must trust your loving Heavenly Father. Can I get an amen? Amen. If he feeds the birds and clothes the flowers, how much, much, much, much higher priority are his children for whom his son shed his blood? Secondly, verse 24, we're always going to receive his provision. And the reason he chose raven, of all the birds, of all the creatures. He chooses the raven. Jesus does this deliberately because ravens are vultures. They are too dumb to store food. Yet they survive solely by God's provision for them. How much more valuable we are. Our Heavenly Father will never fail to supply all that He knows we need. David said, I have been young, now I'm old. I have never seen the righteous forsaken, nor his children begging for bread. Not only that his children are priority one for him, not only that his children are the recipients of his provision, but thirdly, verses 25 and 26, his children have divine privilege. I think throughout history, people always worried about health. I think that's fact if you read history. I mean, it's nothing new, but oh my goodness, now it's a $1 trillion business. No, Jesus said, none of us can prolong our life. It's appointed a day. The Bible says it's appointed a day in which, and then judgment. It's appointed a day. Nobody can change that. Nobody can add 1 hour to their life. Fourthly, you have God's preferential treatment. Look at verses 27 all the way to 29. Here you see clear comparison with the rest of creation. God's children, His redeemed believers, have a preferential treatment over all created things. Now, you know, the evolutionists say that man is only a highly developed animal, right? The only thing we have in common with animals and plants is that we're all created by God. From that time on, we're all separate. Now, if you want to believe that you're a descendant of a tree, God bless you. That's where it ends. But because humans are uniquely created in God's own image, we are created with the capacity to love and to reason. Above all, we are created with the capacity to worship God. And God's compassionate preference is for those He made in His own image. But this is not just preferential treatment because we are created in God's image. We have further preferential treatment because we are the children of the living God. Beloved, listen to me. Some preachers talk about, we're all the children of God. No, we're not. We're all the creation of God. But only the blood-bought children of the living God. They are the children of God. In verse 28, it said, you have little faith. You have little faith. It means you're lacking in trust in God's knowledge of your needs. You see? But that's not all. That's not all. Lacking trust in His knowledge to know of your need, but also lacking trust in His power to meet your needs. Can I get an amen? Amen. Such lack of trust, beloved, listen to me, it dishonors God and produces worry, and sometimes it even restricts God's flow of blessing. God's priority, God's provision, God's privileged children, God's preferential treatment. Fifthly, God's parental blessing to His children, verses 30 and 31. Here, for the first time, our Lord Jesus speaks of believers as God's children. That's why I want you to underline it in your Bible. Beloved, the fatherhood of God is only for His believers. This should lift you to the highest level of joy. It does to me. This should lift you to the highest heaven in praise and thanksgiving. Now, I am aware of the fact, and I know that experientially, there are some people who have negative experience with their earthly fathers. I know that. And sometimes the problem and the error comes when you compare your heavenly father with your experience, the negative experience with your earthly father. Please listen to me. I want you to imagine the most thoughtful, the wisest, the kindest, the most compassionate father that you could ever imagine having. Then multiply that 1,000,000 times and you get close to your heavenly father. Amen. But Jesus is saying more than that. He is saying that you do not even have to ask God for these needs. Why? Why? Because He already knows that these are your needs. And He's going to meet them and meet all of your needs when your focus is the kingdom of God. When you praise Him, adore Him, and worship Him, and serve Him, and sacrifice for Him, and witness for Him, and being obedient to Him, He will meet all your needs. He'll meet all your needs, all of them, in His perfect way. Six, and finally, God takes pleasure in His children. Look at verses 32 all the way to 34. Little flock. Now don't just go past that very quickly, because that is a term of endearment. Little flock. Jim Elliot, who was martyred for Christ as a missionary in Latin America, said the following. He said, "He is no fool who gives what he cannot keep to gain what he cannot lose." I have a dear friend in Australia, went through a horrendous times, and then God brought him back. And he said, "I believe in giving with a warm hand, not a cold hand." Another friend many years ago used to say to me, he said, "Michael, I like to do all my giving while I'm living, so I am knowing where it's going." Beloved, it's a cry of my heart and a prayer of my heart for myself, and I pray that for you, that we develop a total trust of our Heavenly Father. Total trust. Not occasional trust. Not when things are going well. Total trust. So that we can overcome worry God's way.
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11: This is Olga Herman with Daily Minute Prayer. Father, today we come before you and thank you for your faithfulness and loyalty. Lord, so many of us don't understand the depth of your love, proven through your loyalty to us. You told us you would never leave us or forsake us. Psalm 139 says you cover our back and our front. We can't hide from your presence. If I ascend into heaven, you are there. If I make my bed in hell, you are there. If I live in the furthest place of the world, your hand shall still lead me and hold me. May we also learn to be loyal to those you've given us to protect and those you've put in our lives to help. Give us your eyes to see them as you see them, and know your ways in dealing with one another so we can become stronger and better and more pleasing to our Heavenly Father, who gave His only Son to show us the way to be faithful and true. In Jesus' name, amen.
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21: 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Wherever you're listening from, at home, in the car, or on the move, I believe this message is going to challenge, inspire, and help you grow. Now let's get into today's message. So I was getting ready for my messages last year, and I came across this message. Well, God helped me work on this message called Letting It Go, and I thought I was going to minister for the end of the year a message on letting go, and I realized that a part of the process was for me, Jamar Bernard, you know, and the depth, the ease to let something go is determined

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2: Oh, so he's 2024. See, you know, say hi 2024. All right. And then Stephanie, everybody say hello to my daughter, Stephanie. Hello. Stephanie is 2025, right? And hold on. And what happens is 2024, there's a lot of emotions, right? A lot of hurt, a lot of pain, bad relationships. You know, the ex is living in 2024. The ugly looking bank account is living in 2024, right? And you got, and this is you, and you're torn because you haven't let go of 2024, right? And 2025 is saying, no, come on, this is new opportunities, right? There's new favors over here. There are blessings that are here and opportune, right? And then you got Jamal. Say hi, Jamal.
3: Hi, Jamal.
2: So Jamal represents a closeness with God. Jamal represents this time where you need to just reach out to God, right? And it's difficult because as the opportunities or the blessings of God is walking by, right? The individual, she can't grab on, right? And what did you just miss? An opportunity. You just missed a blessing, right? And then here it comes again, right? It's just, you know, opportunity, blessing, walking by, and God saying, come, draw close to me. You know, draw close to me, right? And even to the point where God is reaching that hand out. God, that hand is there, but there's this bondage that you have allowed yourself to be captured by because you haven't let it go. And so now she's trying to pull. But because of the emotional attachment and everything that's going on in here, that trauma is connected to. See, in order for you to let go of some things, they say, well, Pastor Mark, there's this trauma and there's these things called trigger. Yes, but there's always something that's attaching you to that trigger that you can at one point let go for you to start dismissing that trigger. And God is saying, here, my hand is out. In here is the opportunities for you to move to the next level. In here is the blessings that I want to pour in your life. In here are the answers that you've been praying for, that you've been asking God for. In here, but all you have to do is grab it. But in order for you to grab it, you got to let go. So here it is. She has to go through a process of putting 2024 in check and say, no longer would I allow you to hold me captive. No longer would I allow you to hold me in bondage. And see, me as a dad, I come looking at 2024 because I pray for my kids. And I'm praying. And I'm speaking to the things that I know that she's dealing with. And I'm saying, no longer will you have. I come in the power of agreement over my child's life. I step into the gaps for my daughter when she can't pray no more and she's broken. I'm walking into the agreement and saying, Lord, let her be loose from the past. Because in order for you to embrace the future, you must be willing to let go of the past. Get out of here, past. And now she can start grabbing on to the very things that's not just going to pull her, but propel her to the vision and the future that God has for her.
4: Yes, sir.
2: And so, why am I saying that? Because there's certain realities that we deal with as humans. And if our theme for this year is wisdom, the question is that you need to ask is, what does that mean for me? Because God gives the theme corporately, but that means it has an individual specific effect on you. If you call this ministry your home, then it means the overflow of what God is doing in the home is gonna pour on to the individuals. See? So letting go, embrace new things by letting go of old things. Letting go, forgive and let go of the past offenses. Letting go of anxiety and find peace in Christ. Let go of control, somebody. Don't point.

0: Don't talk to anybody. Trust God's sovereignty. That's why I understand the prayer of AA. You know, they take the serenity prayer and they say, God, grant me the serenity to accept the things I cannot change. And courage to change the things I can. And wisdom to know the difference. So turn to your neighbor and say, neighbor, trust God with what you can't control. So the theme for this year is wisdom. The theme for this year is wisdom. But the theme for the atmosphere for this year is this word called Yira. Yira. I'm not Hebrew or Jewish. It's a Jewish word. And it's Y-I-R-A-H. That is the atmosphere we're going to look to create here. That is the atmosphere that we're going to, because in Proverbs chapter 9, verse 10, it says, the fear of the Lord is the beginning of wisdom, and knowledge of the Holy One is understanding. See, so Yira means awe. I got so many notes I wrote down. I actually broke down a word in Hebrew. For the sake of time, we're just going to go through and look at some things. And so when I started working on my message, I was like, hey, Lord, what is it that you want me to work on? And he brought me back to the whole idea of letting go. And because in order to embrace this next phase and this next movement of what's going to happen here at CCC, we have to understand that there's certain things that's going to hold us back. See, because there are things that hinder us from walking in the fear of God. There are things that hinder us from being able to step into the awe of God. If even to the point where we can miss out. And get frustrated because we're missing out. Hey, Pastor Jamal, what do you mean by that? I'm talking about things like self-reliance can cause you to miss out. Things like materialism can cause you to miss out. Things like pride can cause you to miss out. Distraction, disobedience, indifference. How about indifference? Indifference is a very horrible place to be. And what do I mean by indifference? Losing a sense of wonder about God's greatness, creation, or works in our lives. And some of you have landed at a place of indifference because you're frustrated with the institution called church. But church was never the thing that you were supposed to be in contact with. It was the person of Jesus Christ. See, some of the problem is we how many of y'all have what they call New Year's resolutions? None of y'all? Thank you, somebody participate. Thank you, somebody participate with Pastor Jamal. And for some, they say 14 days into the year, the gym becomes empty again. I'm telling you, I was working out the other day. I'm in the gym. I'm like, why is it so crowded? I had to realize, oh, New Year's resolution. And me and the gym cast, like, we were looking and said, okay, who are we going to see by the end of January? Because you can read individuals. You know the individuals. They walk in and they're like, okay, yeah, that person's not coming back. How many weeks you give them? I give them like 5 days. I'm not even a full week. They try to figure out the equipment. I'm like, oh, yeah, they're real new. They're new. See, but that's the same way we treat church. You come in and say, Lord, I'm going to make some changes. I'm going to step into to this new year going to church. So we had New Year's Eve service. And it's funny, I was in the gym and somebody asked, what are you doing for New Year's? I said, I'm going to church. They said, you going to church? I said, yeah, I'm going to church. They said, why are you going to church? I said, because the way you exit is the way you enter. And I told him, I said, the one time I missed church was not a good experience. I caught myself going, hanging out, partying. I'm going to the Biltmore off of Church Ave in Tilden, right? You know, to Stone W, right? You know? Going to the clubs, right? You know what I mean? My man's like, you know, 10 of us, we out there, got the smell goods, you know? It gets crazy in there. They start shooting, like, you know? God walking past me, you know, because the music is still playing, so they still in the vibe, but he had the gun in his hand. I'm like, no, Lord, what is going on? So I finally get out of there, but we had to go out through the back door because the front door was pressed against the door, so they couldn't open and stuff like that. And we got out of there. It was the grace of God we got out of there. I said, thank you so much, right? And I thought that was it. So now I'm driving, you know, adrenaline drops and stuff like that, so you get the little shakes, you know, if you ever been in a situation where the adrenaline needs a pump. It's not because I was scared. We ain't never scared. And all of a sudden, and this is when I did get scared, I'm on a Jackie Robinson, just finished raining, and I'm turning, all of a sudden, my car is going like this. And I end up, and I see lights. I backed up and turned, and I made it home, right? And that's when the heart was raised. That's when I was scared. And I told him, I said, I will never miss a New Year's service again. So back to the thing. So people come into church. Church was packed on New Year's Eve service and they were worshiping. I seen some people I haven't seen in a while. I'm like, get it, girl. You worship. Man, God, I haven't seen you in a while. You worship. You pour them tears out. Get rid of it. Loose yourself from 2024 issues and stuff like that. Go ahead. Get it in, right? And I'm loving it. But then what happens is the Sunday afterwards, they're there. But some of them already had that foot back out the door because they didn't count the cost of being consistent in church. Because there's a cost at doing what we do every Sunday. There's a cost for you, and we understand that, and we appreciate it. That's why we're trying to be so focused on the experience you have when you come in the door. We want to make sure that every time you're in this building, it's worth the journey. It's worth the traffic. It's worth the weather. It's worth everything that you go through. But I challenge you today, because what is happening is you are being challenged not just to start something new, but to get more connected. And so what I challenge you today to do, if this is you and I'm talking to you and you know that you're like still contemplating on this journey called faith, this journey called the church, because you have had so much frustration, so much anger, so much, you know, bitterness. And I'm saying, in order for you to embrace this new journey and your desire to be consistent with church, you got to let go of all that stuff. Because God wants you to step into this awe and let him turn up. It is in the awe of God where you start seeing him move in some serious ways. It is in the awe of God that you start seeing certain things happen in your life. You're like, wow, God. See, because when you hit this place of awe, there's this level of respect that's so deep and profound that the littlest movement has a great impact on your life. So that's why I don't take it for granted that this year is wisdom. So number one, and once again, I don't speak Hebrew. I can sometimes barely get English correct. So don't judge me. Number one, yira, as awe. And this means recognizing the majesty of God. The majesty of God. It's not about terror, but a deep sense of awe and wonder in the presence of the Almighty. See, yira gets you to a place where you can really, truly appreciate Resurrection Sunday. Yira, because we just had Christmas, and Christmas, I love Christmas, but Resurrection Sunday brings significance to Christmas. See, there's something that gave you access. He said, I'll give you the keys to the kingdom, and you are able to step into this place. So yira, presence of the Almighty. Number two, yira, as reverence. What do I mean by that? Reverence, living in obedience to God. Living in obedience to God. It involves honoring God through our actions. And man, this is a challenge. Like, you know, I'm like, Lord, I got you on the awe. Like, I'm just basking in your presence. I love the fact that I can be your presence. But now you're telling me that even my actions is a response of the awe I have of God. I said, man, because that person that cut me off tried to pull me out of a mindset of awe. You gotta understand that what I'm challenging you today is to be in a consistent, constant awareness of the awe of God. So even your actions are gonna speak out about the posture you're living in as a Christian. So it involves honoring God through your actions, recognizing his holiness, and responding with obedience. But if you read the text in John, he says, I call you a friend if you obey me. So obedience precedes your ability to step into the awe of God. So number one, yira as awe. Number two, yira as reverence. Number three, let's go back to two real quick. In Ecclesiastes chapter 12, verse 13, it says, fear God and keep his commandments, for this is a duty of all mankind. And I love that, because it doesn't just put a demand on the Christians, but it puts a demand on all of us. We're just aware of the consequences. Number three, yira, as fear. And this fear, and I was trying to figure out the best way to explain this, because as you growing up, right, you know, one of the things I wanted to do is I wanted to be a wise young man. My dad, you know, going to Sunday school, you start listening to all the individuals in the Bible, right? You start with Adam and Eve, right? Cain and Abel. You know, then you go down the line, it gets a little quiet because you got the whole, you know, text of all this begot that and that person begot that. And then you get down, you know, to Abraham, right? And you get, you know, you got Moshe, you got Jacob and Isaac, and you know, then you go, it gets a little quiet, you got the prophets, and then you get down to David and Saul, and then you get to Solomon. I'm like, Dad, that's the guy I want to be like, Solomon. But I started having to go through the process and maturing to a place where I could understand the fear of God, because you think of it in trepidation. You think of it as a person who has sin, and therefore there's shame that goes along with the feeling of fear. But what happened was that the fear is not the fear he's talking about, because when Jesus Christ came on the cross and died, he took the shame that was associated with every decision. And now this fear that we're talking about is what we call a holy caution against sin. A holy caution. Holiness meaning separated. So you have a caution to make sure that everything that you do does not put you in violation, so that you can maintain being separated from the very thing that God saved you from. So while Yira includes awe and reverence, it also acknowledges a healthy fear of living outside of God's will. And basically, you should be worried about living outside of God's will. Because you got to understand that God's not going to bless something that stands outside of his will. Because inevitably, whatever stands outside of his will is antagonistic to what he wants you to do, and therefore it can't be blessed. See, Hebrews chapter 10, verse 31, it says, "It is a dreadful thing to fall into the hands of the living God." Number four, Chira as intimacy, drawing closer to God. Drawing closer to God. See, here it does not drive us away from God, but it draws us closer to him in love and trust. Psalm chapter 25, verse 14, it says, "The Lord confides in those who fear him." The Lord does what? Confide. What does that mean? He's sharing certain details about certain things that he normally wouldn't share, because you're not in the right space to receive it. Please, you gotta understand this, because some of you are searching for God to confide in you based on some of the questions you are asking. Whether you're asking, why is this going on in the world today? Lord, why is this going on in the job force today? Lord, why is this going on in my house today? Lord, why is this going on in my relationship today? Lord, why is this happening? And he wants you to get to a place where he can confide in you. But a part of the reason why he can't confide in you is you have not stepped into the proper fear of God. So he says, the Lord confides in those who fear him. He makes his covenant known to them. And that's a whole nother story, but we don't got time for that. Because this is his covenant. What does his covenant mean? What does he mean by making his covenant known to them? But we got to continue. See, a deep reverence forces intimacy. Like the relationship between a disciple and their teacher. So as we ask for wisdom this year, there are four things I believe we can start with. Four things I believe we can start with. I'll close with this. Number one, let us reflect on creation and the works of God to rekindle a sense of awe in our daily life. That's why I love it. You know, he said, look at the birds in the air. He said, look at the lilies being born, grown, and the flowers and all this other stuff. He says, how much more? But the thing about it is, if you can't appreciate the creation and how God designed this world into a place where if we are 1 point off in our hydrogen level, life as we know it can't exist. If the movement of the earth was 1 second slower as we know it, life cannot exist. So when we look at this and we say, wow, if this is how he cares for them, this is how much time he puts into the creation and design it in such a way, this is how much time he poured into this, what do you believe he'll do for you? So go back to creation and let that be the place where you rekindle the sense of awe. Allow this awe to lead you into worship and gratitude. I find myself driving. I'm looking at a bird, and if you drive it off the Bell Parkway, you get closer to the water, you just see the bird just hanging out there, not flapping. It's just using the very creation that God has created and keep them up in the air, and the bird's just chilling. And I'm like, Lord, this is what you did for the bird? Man, I'm stepping into expectation of what you can do for me. That's why I love how Israel started. He said, you know, set the atmosphere now. The expectation is the breeding ground for the miracle. And God wants to respond to some of y'all in 2025. Number two, commit to aligning your choices with God's word. That'll bring you into the awe of God. That'll bring you into Chiyara. See, showing reverence to a life of integrity and faithfulness. Number three, examine areas of compromise in your life. Examine areas of compromise in your life. And let Chiyara guide you to repentance and a renewed commitment to God. Come on, we got to start 2025 off correctly. Some of you are still holding on to the things that you know you shouldn't be doing. You know, and I try to behave and say, okay, Lord, is this what you want me to say or is this what Jamal wants to say? But I put it this way, I put it the correct way. And I'm talking to certain individuals, and you know who I'm talking to, so I'm not going to point you out. But some of you need to get rid of some memberships to some platforms that are hindering you from moving forward. Some of you might need to get rid of some memberships for some platforms that is hindering your marriage. Some of you might need to get rid of certain platform memberships because it's causing you to step further and further away from the awe of God. And if we were in a men's conference, I'll tell you, cancel it right now. But I don't want your neighbor being nosy. But if you were in a men's conference, I'll tell you right now, today, cancel that membership. Because all it is doing is tearing you down as an individual. These type of websites are designed in such a way to get you to a place where you're so addicted that you no longer can hear the voice of God. You get so addicted that you can no longer hear the passion of your wife's voice. You get so addicted that you can no longer rationalize your behavior. And all you gotta do is just start walking towards the presence of God. And the closer you walk towards the presence of God, the further you walk away from the thing that's trying to keep you in bondage. So examine areas of compromise in your life and let Chiyara guide you to the repentance and renewed commitment to God. Number four, as I close, cultivate a heart that seeks God through prayer, study, and worship, letting Chiyara deepen your relationship with Him. Cultivate a heart that seeks God through prayer, study, and worship, letting Chiyara deepen your relationship with God. Say to your neighbor, say, neighbor, get wisdom. Turn to your neighbor, say, neighbor, but first have fear. I pray that you got some out of this today.
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9: Yeah, and that clip is from the country of Thailand. But, you know, Kevin, if I help explain the gospel, you know, in just a few seconds time, I pull from scriptures you'll recognize, right? None is righteous, no, not one. All have sinned and fall short of the glory of God. The wages of sin is death, right? You know, God shares his love for us, shows that while we were yet sinners, Christ died for us. You know, God made him to be sin who knew no sin, to become sin for us, that we might become the righteousness of God, right? If you confess with your mouth that Jesus is Lord, believe in your heart that God raised him from the dead, you will be saved. That's what Bible League is helping Christians like Nayana do in Thailand and all over the world. 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
3: Grace. I love the word grace. That's how we're saved. Ephesians 2:8, you're saved by grace through faith, not of yourselves. It is a gift from God, not of your works. So this is him saying you are set apart by grace, which is able to build you up and to give you an inheritance among all them which are sanctified.
2: Pastor Brett Metter with a reminder, the undeserved favor of God is a gift.
3: The word sanctified means set apart. If you become a Christian, you've been set apart for being saved by his grace, and you get to go to heaven. This is what Paul is saying.

0: Paul's devotion to the Lord was clearly demonstrated in his dedication to believers he would meet. In fact, Pastor Brett Metter notes the way Paul gave of his life, his work, and his ministry truly remains an example for the church today for spreading the good news of the saving grace of God. Let's continue another verse-by-verse study in today's Word of Acts chapter 20.
1: This is Paul's missionary journeys we've been studying, and this is the third one here in Acts chapter 20. We start off with verses 1 through 5, saying goodbye to all these people. He's poured time, energy, effort into them, and there's kind of this sad farewell journey. So that's verses 1 through 5. But now we have a farewell dinner in verses 6 through 12. It says there in verse 6, "We sailed away from Philippi after the days of unleavened bread and came unto them to Troas in 5 days, where we abode 7 days. And upon the first day of the week, when the disciples came together to break bread, Paul preached unto them, ready to depart on the morrow, and continued his speech until midnight. And there were many lights in the upper chamber where they were gathered together." So we have a farewell journey and then a farewell dinner, number two. What's this dinner? Well, Paul's teaching after dinner, and he goes till midnight. But Paul, why is he teaching so long? Probably because it's the last time he's going to see these guys. And they're more than willing to hang out with Paul and hear his last sermons and teachings. And by the way, remember, this is what they did in the early church. In Acts 2:42, they continued steadfastly in the apostles' doctrine, that's teaching, fellowship one with another, koinonia, the breaking of bread, and in prayers. That's what the church did steadfastly. And we're seeing that sort of here before we even think about Acts 2:42. So we've had, number one, a farewell journey. Number two, a farewell dinner. And now we get to this kind of the crux of this chapter, a farewell message. And that's verses 13 through 38 to the end here. We're going to see him go from Troas. Now he's going to go below Ephesus down to Miletus. And this is where Paul's going to send word to the elders at the church of Ephesus. Let's read. It says in verse 13, "And he went before two ship and sailed to Assos, where they're intending to take in Paul, for so had he appointed, minding himself to go afoot. And then when he met with us at Assos, we took him in and came to Mytilene, and we sailed thence and came the next day over against Kyros. And the next day we arrived at Samos." If you've ever been to the Greek islands, these names sound familiar. Paros. This is also where John would be in Patmos. It's all in the same vicinity of these islands where Paul's bouncing around here. So it says they went to Kos. The next day, verse 15, arrived at Samos and tarried at Trogyllium. And the next day we came to Miletus. So this is him hopping around to different places. "For Paul had determined to sail by Ephesus because he would not spend the time in Asia, for he hasted, if it were possible for him, to be at Jerusalem the day of Pentecost." So Paul's got a goal. He wants to get to Jerusalem by the day of Pentecost. Verse 17, "And from Miletus he sent to Ephesus and called for the elders of the church. And when they were come to him, he said unto them, You know, from the first day that I came unto you into Asia, after what manner I have been with you at all seasons, serving the Lord with all humility of mind and with many tears and temptations, which befell me by the lying in wait of the Jews, and how I kept back nothing that was profitable unto you, but have showed you and have taught you publicly and from house to house, testifying both to the Jews and also to the Greeks, repentance toward God and faith toward our Lord Jesus Christ. And now, behold, I go bound in the Spirit unto Jerusalem, not knowing the things that shall befall me there, save that the Holy Ghost witnesseth in every city, saying that bonds and afflictions abide me." I love how Paul says, "I'm going without knowing." Sometimes the Lord requires you to do something and you don't really know all the details. In fact, I have found that most of the time you don't know all the details. Sometimes the Lord steers you in a direction like, okay, Lord, I don't know what I'm doing, but I'm going. Knowing without going is common in ministry and serving the Lord. You know, you might not know why you're in high school right now. And why do I have to go to this class, biology, and listen to this, you know, teacher? And But you're going without knowing. God has you there for a reason. If you're a high school student or a college student, or if you're in the job, you're going to work without knowing really what the Lord's going to do, but you need to be open because that's the way the Lord works. And it says the Holy Ghost says that from every city Paul would go to, that there's people by the Spirit saying, you're not going to do well if you go to Jerusalem. And he says, I'm going to go without knowing. And then these guys are saying that bonds and afflictions, verse 23, are going to be waiting for him there. Does that bother Paul that bonds and afflictions are going to come? Well, check out what he says, verse 24. But none of these things move me. Neither count I my life dear unto myself, so that I might finish my course with joy and the ministry which I have received of the Lord Jesus to testify the gospel of the grace of God. I love Paul's attitude. It should be ours. We should be unafraid, not worried about our lives. Paul, do you get a sense that Paul really could care less about his life? Like, I don't count my life dear to myself. He's already been whipped and beaten and bruised, shipwrecked, all these things we talked about earlier. Man, this guy gets knocked around day after day, and he's like, yeah, whatever, I don't count my life dear to myself. How many of you have ever been in that place where literally your life is on the line? Paul's was all the time, and that was his attitude. I wonder if persecution does come, you and I better start gearing up to have that mindset. We don't count our lives dear to ourselves. It's going to be so easy to cave in our culture. But I hope as Christians, we're like Paul. But I love what he does. He has the same, that mindset. I'm just going to share the good news. And he's testifying of the gospel of God and the grace of God. We should be all about that. Verse 25. And now behold, I know that ye all among whom I have gone preaching the kingdom of God shall see my face no more. See, there it is. Paul's, this is why we call this the farewell message, especially to these elders of Ephesus. And then he says in verse 26, wherefore, I take to you a record this day that I am pure from the blood of all men. For I have not shunned to declare unto you all the counsel of God. Remember, Paul spent more than 2 years in Ephesus sharing the whole scripture with all those people. You know, I have faithfully shared and I have not shunned to declare unto you the whole, all the counsel of God. And that's, again, that's why we go through the Bible verse by verse so that we can make sure and get all of the counsel of God. It's all right here. And says in verse 28, take heed therefore unto yourselves and to all the flock over the which the Holy Ghost hath made you overseers. Now mark the word overseer. Remember the episkopos word I was talking about? That's the elder that's a governing elder. That's the word used there. He says, take heed to yourselves and to all the flock which the Holy Ghost hath made you overseers to feed the church of God, which he hath purchased with his own blood. Now, this is interesting because, you know, how much of the word did Paul share with them? All. He didn't shy away from sharing the word. And there's a reason he wanted them to kind of carry that on. He said that you need to be overseers and feed, that's the word pastor, by the way, shepherd, the church of God. So part of being an overseer is to make sure the sheep are being fed. One of the balls that's being dropped in so many churches, we're not really feeding with the meat of the word of God. And we need to do that. But the episkopos, the elder, the overseer of the church, that's what this guy was supposed to make sure was happening. I'm so thankful for we have elders, deacons, episkoposes, which we call governing elders. I'm so thankful we have a good group of leaders, amazing guys and gals, really. They're leaders in our church that are really important. But how are we as leadership supposed to view the church? Jesus sets the highest level of care when he says, you need to care for them. And remember, I purchased that flock of sheep with my own blood. Gulp. See, as leaders, I remind our team of that all the time. Don't forget, Jesus purchased all those people with his own blood. And so we want to always remember that. Now, by the way, if you're one who loves to bash the church, you're bashing the people that Jesus bought with his own blood. When I stand before God, I don't want to have to answer, why are we so bashing of the people that I shed my blood for? Be careful with that. I find it interesting where people, Christians on social media, love bashing the church or making fun of people in the church and things they do. I'll admit, church people do crazy stuff, but worldly people do crazier stuff. Hello. People are crazy. Worldly, secular, Christian, fill in all the blanks. People are crazy. But it's easy to kind of come down on the church of Jesus Christ. But someday I think you'll have to answer for that if you're one who loves to pick apart the church of Jesus Christ. You got to love them because Christ purchased the church with his own blood. Have you ever had something that was really valuable because of the blood, sweat, and tears you put into it? Maybe it was a house you built Or maybe as a business you started from the beginning and you have kind of a love for that business because you poured into it. How much more does God care about his church? That's something we need to remember. Well, back to what we're talking about. Now, there's a list here I want you to kind of look at as we switch to Paul's message. And one of the things I want you to see is a list of three things, if you would. First of all, the past. And I want to show you that in verse 19 through 21. He's talking about how he in the past served the Lord with humility of mind, many tears, temptations. That's the past. Then Paul kind of dwells on the present. And I wanted to kind of show you that. Verses 22 through 27 that we just read, where he said, you know, this is what I'm doing. I'm going to go to Jerusalem. I'm getting a lot of warnings not to go there, but here's where I'm going. Here's what I'm doing. That's the present. But now we go into the future of what they're supposed to do. That's where we picked it up here in verse 28. The future, verses 28 through 31, is where he's giving them instruction. Here's how you should operate without me, in my absence. Remember, I'm not going to see you anymore. So elders, this is the final message, and don't forget these things. The future, verses 28 through 31. Let's keep reading. So he says, verse 29, after saying, care for the flock, which the Lord made you overseers. For, verse 29, I know this, that after my departing shall grievous wolves enter in among you, not sparing the flock. Also of your own selves shall men arise, speaking perverse things to draw away disciples after them. Therefore, watch and remember that by the space of 3 years, I ceased not to warn everyone night and day with tears. Now, this is interesting because this idea of grievous wolves in verse 29. How do you know a wolf among the flock? Real simple, by what it eats. What is its prey? And I'm not talking P-R-A-Y. What's a wolf? And question, do we have wolves in sheep's clothing today in the Church of Jesus Christ? Oh, they're countless. This has become a horrible, rampant problem. But we're actually told here, Paul's giving the Ephesus elders, here's how you do it. This is not just to the elders of Ephesus. This is to the elders, pastors, bishops. What are we supposed to do? Let's review that. He says, I know after my departing shall grievous wolves enter in among you, not sparing the flock. So what do you do? Also of your own selves shall men arise, speaking perverse things. There's people that were once walking with Paul and his ministry that are now going perverse. We've seen churches in our local city here who 10 years ago I would have said, man, go there and fellowship, get the teaching of the word. But as time went by, they got caught up in wokeism and started putting white fragility on their front website, saying this is what you have to read, which is so against the gospel. White fragility is there's no redemption. Like if you're white, you are a racist and there's no redemption there. Like it's really sad. It's not biblical at all. And yet churches have gone off the rails. And sadly, a lot of those churches, there are a lot of sheep that have been led astray. And Paul says, don't let these wolves come in, but you need to be careful and watch and warn. He says, out of your own selves they'll draw men away. Therefore, verse 31, watch and remember that by the space of 3 years I ceased not to warn. That means Paul was warning of false teaching and false prophets and false wolves over and over, night and day with tears. That's the part that's hard. You got to do it with compassion. That's, remember he said, with many tears there in verse 19. He's compassionate toward the sheep. Thus, he's defending the sheep. That's important. You got to care about the sheep. And now, verse 32, brethren, I commend you to God and to the word of his grace, which is able to build you up and to give you an inheritance among all them which are sanctified. So this idea of those, be cautious about false teachers. By the way, can I remind you about the false teacher things? This is Paul talking 2,000 years ago. But do you remember, we were warned also that it'd get worse. Do you remember what 1 Timothy, Paul said in one of his last books, 1 Timothy 4, he said, now the Spirit speaketh expressly that in the latter times, that's the last days, some shall depart from the faith, giving heed to seducing spirits and doctrines of devils, speaking lies in hypocrisy, having their conscience seared with a hot iron. So this is something that Paul was saying, Timothy, you got to watch. This is going to happen as we get closer to the end. He also warned the Thessalonians, let no man deceive you by any means, for that day shall not come, the day of the Lord, except there that shall be a falling away first, and that a man of sin may be revealed. That's the son of perdition. That's the Antichrist. So what happens before the Antichrist comes? By the way, the Antichrist comes during the tribulation period. That's in the future. But before that happens, there's going to be a massive falling away. That word falling away, interesting Greek word, is apostasia, where we get our word a massive apostasy, a falling away, defection from the truth, apostasy, to forsake. That's what Paul says. In the last days, before the Antichrist comes, there's going to be an apostasia. I think we're seeing that. Some of the statistics about churches and pastors, and it's sad to see the falling away. But what we're supposed to watch and warn them with tears and what have you. Then in verse 32, he says, but we are not going to be taken that way. But he says, I commend you to God, not the wolves, and to, you know, is what he's saying, and to the word of his grace, which what is able to build you up? The word of his grace. What is his grace? Undeserved, unearned favor that God wants to give you by just for free. Grace. I love the word grace. That's how we're saved. Ephesians 2:8, you're saved by grace through faith, not of yourselves. It is a gift from God, not of your works, lest any man should boast. So this is him saying you are set apart by the grace which is able to build you up and to give you an inheritance among all of them which are sanctified. The word sanctified means set apart. If you've become a Christian, you've been set apart for being saved by his grace, and you get to go to heaven in the kingdom of God for all of eternity. This is what Paul is saying, and that's how they're truly built up and encouraged, edified. He says in verse 33, he says, I have coveted no man's silver or gold or apparel. He's making sure that's not about, you know, Paul getting all rich and wealthy and blinged out. I've not coveted that. Yet they did pay him to travel and to survive and do what he was doing and to have meals and clothes and stuff like that. Verse 34, yea, ye yourselves know that these hands have ministered unto my necessities and to them that were with me. I have showed you all things, how that so laboring you ought to support the weak and to remember the words of the Lord Jesus, how he said, it is more blessed to give than to receive. So Paul gave of his life, his work, his ministry. They helped those that were hurting. And this is such a key part of the ministry that we see there. We try to do all of those things. We want to minister to the necessities of the church. It's so cool when we are able to do that. We have a lot of single moms that struggle, and we get to help them. We have people that are in poverty. One thing we do at 8th of Greek, we don't like to let our left hand know what our right hand is doing, so we don't boast on our website of all the people that we help, the poor. And yet we get hit for that all the time. I've noticed there's nothing on your website about, you know, you guys helping the poor. You're just a wealthy church. Bash, bash, bash, bash. We're not going to toot our little horn. That's what Pharisees did. Pharisees went around going, dur, dur, dur, when they gave money to the poor. But, you know, there's people in our church that have really been in need, and there's people outside of our church that's been in need. We help people around the world. We've helped people in Africa and in Honduras. We've helped churches build churches. We've helped in South Pacific, Santo Vanuatu. A large percentage of our tithes and offerings goes to missional, trying to reach people that are unsaved, that need help, that are in poverty. We spend a lot on that. And not boasting, just trying to say kind of what Paul's saying here. I have not coveted a man's silver or gold. Yea, you know what these hands have done, that we've tried to minister. And Jesus was right. It is more blessed to give than receive. By the way, verse 35, some of your Bibles put that in red letters. My Bible doesn't do that, but it is the red letters of Christ there when Jesus said that. What chapter and verse of the gospel did he say that? This is the only place we know that he said that, but because Paul said under the inspiration of the Spirit that Jesus said this, we know that he did. Now, we end here in verse 36. It says, and when he had thus spoken, he kneeled down and prayed with them all, and they all wept sore and fell on Paul's neck and kissed him, sorrowing most of all for the words which he spake, that they should see his face no more. And they accompanied him to the ship. Boy, what a scene. Paul says, I'm out. Love you guys. And they all pile on him and kiss his neck and say, oh, Paul, we're going to miss you. And we're so sad. You're never going to see us again. And they all walked him right to the plank of the ship as Paul was getting up on the ship. Like, what a scene this is. And this is cool. Question. How did these elders at Ephesus do? Well, we don't know for sure how these elders did, but we know how Ephesus did. It would not be that long, you know, just 25 years later, where Jesus would write to the elders of Ephesus, the messengers of the church at Ephesus. Remember there in Revelation chapter 2, verse 1, Jesus said to the elder, the pastor at the church at Ephesus, "Nevertheless, I have somewhat against thee. Thou hast left your first love." Do you remember the good things that were told there? It says, "You have tried those which were false teachers." And this is what Paul was warning them. Paul warned them about the false teachers here in chapter 20 of Acts. And by the revelation challenge that Jesus gave, they're still testing. Did you know the Ephesian church literally would give guys written tests to see if they knew the theology well enough to be considered a pastor or preacher or teacher? But sadly, historically, there was at least seven, maybe for sure seven guys that came out of Ephesus that became false teachers. Do you remember Hymenaeus, 1 Timothy 1:20? Alexander, 1 Timothy 1:20. Phygellus, 2 Timothy 1:15. Hermogenes, 2 Timothy 1:15. Philetus, 2 Timothy 2:17. And Diotrephes, 3 John, verse 9. These are all guys that were false teachers that came out of Ephesus. The reason I say that is Paul gave it his best shot, and we can give it our best shot, but there's still going to be people that will depart from the faith. And sadly, Ephesus had that problem. And their big lack was that they left their first love for the Lord. Sometimes I've noticed the people that are sharpest on theology are weakest on love, loving God and loving others. And maybe that's what happened at Ephesus. They were into their theology, but not so much in loving God. So God says, "You have left your first love for me," and maybe for others as well. Be careful, you who love Bible study. I'm glad you're here, and this is a good time to be here. But don't let love lack. You can get your theology down, but your theology without love is like a big clanging gong. 1 Corinthians chapter 13 says, may the Lord give us ears to hear what the Spirit says to the church. In Jesus' name.
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1: Lord, this chapter, chapter 20, is so full. We could meditate on all these things Paul shared, particularly with these elders. We see how Ephesus got off the rails, even by the Revelation chapter 2. I pray that we would stay on the straight and narrow path, that we would love you with all our heart, mind, soul, and strength, and love our neighbor as ourself, but at the same time, have solid Bible teaching. Elders, deacons that are busy doing the work, Lord, ministers, servants, be a place of grace and love and goodness. Lord, there's so many components that really make a healthy church, and I pray that you'd keep us in that healthy place, Lord. And when people come and sort of try to knock us down or say mean things about us, Lord, we know that that's not new. Paul got that every day, and even worse. But I pray that we would be faithful in the things you've called us to, and to be biblical in how we do it. So bless these, your people who study your word. May it bring forth good fruit in their lives, we pray. In Jesus' name, amen.
0: Amen. Pastor Brett Metter here on Today's Word. And that's all the time we have. Next time, Pastor Brett will examine how the Apostle Paul's determination to travel to Jerusalem set him on a path toward imprisonment and possible death. Today's Word with Pastor Brett Metter is an outreach of Athey Creek Church in Westland, Oregon.
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4: We've got some low-level clouds, some patches of fog out there as we're starting the day today, expecting that to clear out by the time we get to later on this morning. We are going to see a high tip drop around 72 degrees, partly to mostly cloudy skies during the day today. All in all, pretty pleasant for us. Tomorrow morning, a low of 61. We hit a high of 74. We get even warmer as we get towards the end of the week. I'm StormGuides.live meteorologist Stephen Parr.
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6: Proverbs chapter 24, verse 17 and 18. Do not rejoice when your enemy falls, and do not let your heart be glad when he stumbles, or the Lord will see it and be displeased and turn his anger away from him. When the Lord deals with someone who has made themselves an unprovoked enemy in your lives, brothers and sisters, remember that God is just as concerned with our response as he is with dealing with the sins of our enemies. God is not interested in building up our sinful pride or enabling it. That would go against his efforts to sanctify us, as well as be diametrically opposed to who he is. The same God whose holy Son said from the cross, "Forgive them, Father, for they know not what they do," commands us not to rejoice when he deals with the sins of those who have made themselves an enemy to us.
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10: 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But you can take away the gun temporarily first and then go through the process. You don't have to go through the process and then take away the gun.
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2: The air controller said, "Now keep calm, Captain, and repeat after me. Our Father who art in heaven, hallowed be your name." The Lord's Prayer. Most of us know it, or at least we know parts of it. It's a prayer that is sort of behind glass. In case of emergency, pull this prayer out. And there's certainly nothing wrong with praying the Lord's Prayer verbatim, but it's more than that. It's really the words of Jesus given to us and how we can pray. Imagine if you went to an elite university and you were able to be taught by the most impressive people throughout history. For instance, you could study music under Beethoven himself, or you could have a drama class taught by William Shakespeare, a political science class taught by Thomas Jefferson, or a philosophy class taught by C.S. Lewis. How about this? A class on prayer taught by Jesus Christ. I'd sign up for that. I'd be all over that course. I'd want to know what Jesus had to say about prayer. And that's what the Lord's Prayer is. Jesus gives us a model prayer to show us what our prayers ought to look like. But before we learn how to pray, let's learn how not to pray. Matthew 6, verse 5. Jesus says, "When you pray, you shall not be like the hypocrites, for they love to pray standing in the synagogues and on the corners of the streets, that they may be seen by men. Assuredly, I say to you, they have their reward. But when you pray, go to your room. When you have shut your door, pray to your Father who is in the secret place, and your Father who sees in secret will reward you openly. When you pray, don't use vain repetitions as the heathen do, for they think they'll be heard for their many words. Therefore, do not be like them, for your Father knows the things you have need of before you ask him." We'll stop there. It's a tragic thing, but really, sin knows no boundaries. It can follow us to the very throne of heaven, where I'm actually missing the whole point of what prayer should be. Focusing the intention upon myself. This was the problem with the Pharisees. They prayed to be seen by men. The Pharisees loved the theater of prayer. It was sort of like a performance. They would go to a street corner and stop and pray loudly, and people would look, "Oh, look at that religious man. Oh, how devout he is. How impressive he is." Jesus is saying, God's not impressed. He's not impressed one bit because you're doing it for others to see. And so he's showing us that is not how we should pray, nor should we offer ritualized, repeated prayers. That's why I don't really love memorized prayers that people pray over and over again. Just say 10 Our Fathers and you'll be okay. What, is there some magic in a little prayer that we pray? When we pray, God looks on the heart. It's a conversation with God. For instance, here's a memorized prayer. We'll say to our children, "Okay, honey, it's time to go to bed. Now pray this prayer. Now I lay me down to sleep. I pray the Lord my soul to keep. If I should die before I wake, I pray the Lord my soul to take." Who came up with this crazy prayer? This is not a good prayer. You're saying to a child, if you should die before you wake, honey, you may die in your sleep tonight. My only hope is God will take your soul, you little heathen child. So sleep tight. And don't let the bed bugs bite. Oh, great. This is pointless. You want to teach them not a memorized prayer, but you want to teach them rather how to pray. And so Jesus told the story of two men that went to pray. One was a Pharisee. One was a publican or a tax collector. The Pharisee literally prayed this prayer: "God, I thank you. I'm not like other men. I don't cheat. I don't commit adultery. I don't sin. And I'm certainly not like that tax collector over there." Meanwhile, the tax collector, the sinner who would acknowledge as much, just said, "God, be merciful to me, the sinner." Jesus said, "That man, the sinner, went down justified before God because the other man prayed a prayer to impress

0: other people. It's very easy to pray and not be thinking about what you're praying about. Don't tell me you haven't done it. I've done it. What is worship? It's prayer set to song. So when I'm singing a song, especially one that's directed toward God, I'm praying. But are you always thinking of what you're saying and thinking of what you're praying when you're singing that? Or are you thinking of other things? After church, I'm going to go to Chick-fil-A. No, I can't. They're closed on Sunday. I'll go to In-N-Out Burger instead. Or why is she wearing that at church? That person is singing too loudly. What's going on over here? Why is Greg so strikingly handsome? It distracts me. Excuse me, those are my thoughts, but actually they're not. But the point is, I'm thinking of other things with no thought of God whatsoever. Sometimes in prayer, people use it as an opportunity to brag about their accomplishments. It's more of a bragamony than a testimony. You've seen this. Someone prays, God, I thank you that as I just read 15 chapters of Leviticus this morning, breaking my 3-month fast, I was able to share the gospel with 12 people. Stop. What is that about? That's about you. That's about you trying to impress other people. Sometimes people use prayer as an opportunity to impress others. Our most gracious Heavenly Father, our most bountiful God, we come before you today to beseech thee. Okay, nice. But is this really about God, or is this about you trying to impress others? Or long prayers, long prayers. You know, a meal comes. You should ask a blessing on the meal. I was just over on Maui last Sunday speaking at our church, which is doing great. I was flying back, and there was a guy a couple rows in front of me, and his meal came. And he prayed. He bowed his head and prayed. I thought, well, that guy must be a Christian. And afterwards, he said, hi, I'm a Christian. I recognize you. Oh, nice to meet you. And he goes, why didn't you pray over your meal? And he was right. No, it's not true. But I don't know if I did. Because sometimes I forget. Do any of you ever forget to pray? But so when, okay, the food comes, it's hot. Someone says, let's ask the blessing. And you're asked, don't pray a 20-minute prayer. Other times people use prayer as an opportunity to gossip. You're praying and someone says, Lord, I just found out that Jim has been unfaithful to his wife. Wait, what? Jim who? All of a sudden, it's not about prayer. It's about the latest gossip you just heard. These prayers go no higher than the ceiling.
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1: Well, we're talking about prayer today as Pastor Greg presents his message from Matthew 6 called How to and How Not to Pray.
0: Jesus gives us insight, verse 8. Your Father knows the things you need of before you ask Him. God knows what you need before you ask Him. Therefore, why should I pray? After all, I can't change God's mind. Well, listen, the objective of prayer is not to change God. It's to change you. God knows what you need, but prayer is not to inform God. Prayer is to invite God. Let me say that again. Prayer is not to inform God. Prayer is to invite God. The value of prayer is it keeps me in touch with God. Prayer is getting closer to God. Sometimes God allows things in my life to bring me to Him in prayer. It can be a challenge. It can be a need. It could even be a tragedy. And I come to the Lord and I call upon the Lord. So that's how not to pray. Let's talk about how to pray. Matthew 6, verse 9. Now, this is the Lord's Prayer, and I would like us all to say this out loud together. Let's see what Jesus says. Our Father, who art in heaven, hallowed be your name. Your kingdom come, your will be done on earth as it is in heaven. Give us this day our daily bread, and forgive us our debts as we forgive our debtors. And do not lead us into temptation, but deliver us from the evil one. For yours is the kingdom and the power and the glory forever. Amen. The Lord's Prayer. Great one. Memorize that. It's not too long. A template for all prayer. The first three requests in the Lord's Prayer deal with the glory of God. Our Father who art in heaven, hallowed be your name, your kingdom come, your will be done on earth as it is in heaven. The final petitions deal with the needs of man. Give us this day our daily bread, forgive us our sins as we forgive those who sin against us. Don't lead us into temptation. So how do we pray? Here's point number one if you're taking notes. We pray to a Father in heaven who loves us. We pray to a Father who art in heaven. Our Father who art in heaven. Not our vending machine who art in heaven. Not our butler who art in heaven. Our Father. A Father who longs for communication and fellowship with us. A Father who loves to bless us. He's a generous Father. He's a good Father. Jesus said, it is your Father's good pleasure to give to you the kingdom. He's not a stingy God. He's a generous God. So I come to my Father. I remember when I first met Billy Graham, I called him Dr. Graham. That's what everyone called him, Dr. Graham. So I called him that. And one day he said to me, Greg, don't call me Dr. Graham, call me Billy. I said, well, Dr. Graham, I don't know if I can do that. And it took me a while to get comfortable with calling this man that's been so powerfully used of God, Billy. It just seemed too personal. But I eventually started calling him Billy. But I noticed his children called him Daddy, as they do in the South. Even adults still call their parents Daddy and Mama. And then the grandchildren called him Daddy Bill. Well, I didn't call him Daddy Bill. That was not my privilege. That was only for his grandchildren. But I can call God Daddy. Because the Bible says God has not given us a spirit of bondage again to fear, but one of adoption whereby we cry, Abba, Father. Abba, Father. Abba, Father is the Hebrew equivalent of Daddy or Papa. It's a term of affection. This is the kind of relationship we have with God now where we can call him Father, but even more Papa, Daddy, Abba, all the same thing. When Jesus was grappling with what was ahead in the Garden of Gethsemane before he went to the cross, his first words were, Abba, Father. A term of dependency, affection, closeness. And after Jesus rose again from the dead, remember he said to Mary Magdalene, I'm going to my God and your God, to my Father and your Father. A whole new relationship with God, our Father who art in heaven. So I contemplate that. And then I say, verse 9, hallowed be your name. Hallowed be your name. It means I set God apart in my life. In other words, he is above everything else. He is Lord of all. Because if he is not Lord of all, he's not Lord at all. When I say hallowed be your name, it means in my life and character, I'm setting Christ apart and I'm seeking to live a holy life. Therefore, I should ask myself about things I pursue, my ambitions, my interests. Is this for his glory? Can I write hallowed be your name over this? This career choice. Can I write hallowed be your name over this? This TV program, the music I listen to, the sites I visit, the things I stream, etc. Can I write hallowed be your name over it? If I can't ask the Lord to bless it, then I shouldn't do it. So when you got up this morning, let's go to church. Can you say, this is for God's glory? Of course you can. Let's go to lunch. Can you say, this is for God's glory? For the most part, yes. But now you're going to go to a party and get drunk. Lord, just bless this night as we go get drunk. No, you can't ask God to bless that. Lord, I'm going to go with my boyfriend tonight and we're going to have sexual relations. Just, no, there's no blessing there. Now you're outside of the will of God. You can only ask God to bless the things that will bring him glory. Point number two. When we pray, we should always ask for God's will to be done. When we pray, we should always ask for God's will to be done. Look at verse 10. Your kingdom come, your will be done. Did not Jesus model this for us in the Garden of Gethsemane? He said, Father, if it's possible, let this cup pass from me. Nevertheless, not my will, but yours be done. Reminding me the primary objective of prayer is to line my will up with the will of God. True praying is not overcoming God's reluctance. It's laying hold of his willingness. Prayer is not getting my will in heaven. It's getting God's will on earth. Prayer is not getting my will in heaven. You don't want your will in heaven. You want God's will on earth. 1 John 5:14 says, this is the confidence we have in him. If we ask anything according to his will, he hears us and will have the petitions desired of him. Prayer is surrender to the will of God. So, our Father, who art in heaven, hallowed be your name. Point number 3, we should pray for God's kingdom to come. Your kingdom come, your will be done, on earth as it is in heaven. What is the kingdom of God? It's the rule and reign of Christ in your life. Jesus said on one occasion, the kingdom of God is in the midst of you. And what he meant was, I'm here, and wherever I am, that's what the kingdom of God is. So when we're told in Matthew 6:33 to seek first the kingdom of God and his righteousness, it means put Christ first, put the will of God first, have Jesus rule and reign in your life.

0: Good encouragement today here on A New Beginning. Pastor Greg Laurie is leading our study of the Sermon on the Mount, and we are currently gleaning some important principles from our look at what we call the Lord's Prayer. Prayer is such an important part of the Christian life. It's more than how we communicate with the Father. It's our very lifeline to God's throne. In fact, prayer is the way we first come into a relationship with God. Pastor Greg, maybe somebody's listening today who would like to begin that kind of relationship. God wants us to come to Him, doesn't He?
1: That's right. The Bible says whoever will call upon the name of the Lord will be saved. So think of it this way. Maybe you're out in a riptide in the ocean and you can't get your footing and you're in trouble and you see a lifeguard. Call out for help and the lifeguard will rescue you. The same is true spiritually. You're drowning in your sin. You need help. Jesus will save you. He will rescue you, but you must call out to Him. And you know how you do that? You do it in prayer. So let me just lead you in a simple prayer, and you can pray this prayer after me. You can pray it out loud if you like. And this is where you are calling out to Jesus to save you. Just pray this. Lord Jesus, I know I'm a sinner, and I know You are the Savior who died on the cross for my sin and rose again from the dead. Now, Lord, I turn from my sin and I put my faith in You. Be my Savior, my Lord, be my God and my friend. I choose to follow You from this moment forward. In Jesus' name I pray. Amen. Hey, if you just prayed that prayer, I want you to know that Christ Himself has come to live inside of you. And I have a resource I want to send you. It's called the New Believer's Bible. 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But let me get this New Believer's Bible into your hands as quickly as possible. Here's Dave to tell you more.
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1: Okay.
0: It goes, I have been a Harvest partner for many years now, and see the impact you've made on many people who've become Christians. I am in awe. I thank the Lord for the continued successful ministry of Harvest on a daily basis. Thank you, Pastor Greg, for being used by God to change my life and redirect my paths. Your example of Christianity has been so consistent. Isn't that encouraging that she says those nice things, but also that she believes enough in this ministry to become a Harvest partner? What is a Harvest partner?
1: Well, a Harvest partner is somebody that gives to our ministry on a regular basis, even on a monthly basis. And what I really appreciate about this listener, and if that person happens to be listening, let me just say to you personally, thank you so much. But what I really appreciated was when she said, I've been doing it for years. And you know what? I also want to say this to this person, or any person that supports us in this way, you share in the fruit of what we are doing. There's an interesting story in the life of David where he was going against his enemy with his army. They were tired from battle, and a bunch of them said, we just can't go into battle. And his army was already relatively small. They said, we're going to have to sit this one out. Well, the remaining soldiers went into battle. The Lord blessed, and they were victorious. And when they returned with the spoils of the battle, those who had fought said, don't give any to those people that sat this out. Well, the fact is those folks who had sat it out on this occasion had fought in previous battles. And David said, hey, no. Those that tarry by the stuff, that's King James, those that hang out by our possessions, share in this as well. And, you know, the reward, the blessing, goes to all those who participate. It goes to all of us that believe in the power of the gospel. So when you give, you're part of the team. You're making it possible for us to reach more people with the gospel. So would you, Terry, buy this stuff, to put it in King James vernacular? Would you invest in our ministry? And then we pray that you will share and the reward of what God is doing as well. As Paul said, it's fruit to your account, spiritual fruit to your account, laying up for yourself treasures in heaven. So prayerfully consider becoming a harvest partner today.
0: Yeah, that's right. 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
2: Tuesday, September 29th, ICE Czar Tom Homan announced a new ICE surge into sanctuary cities as part of the Trump administration's continuous crackdown on immigration. Iran has proposed unfreezing $12 billion in their assets, ending the blockade, and ease sanctions to open the Strait of Hormuz. Trump says the proposal is unacceptable. U.S. Ambassador to the U.N. says Iran can't be trusted. EPA Administrator Lee Zeldin said Monday recent developments in energy production and geopolitics are working to lower fuel prices, citing robust supply flows and the restart of a major refinery in Illinois and economic pressure on Iran. The Supreme Court on Friday cleared the way for the Trump administration to move forward with its plan to use a modified centralized database to verify voters' citizenship. President Trump announced a Minnesota company's plan to build a $15 billion steel mill in Iowa, supporting 1,700 jobs. Trump said the steel mill and mine are the result of tariffs raising prices for foreign-made steel. Governor Hochul celebrated the start of the Gateway Tunnel Project to build a new train tunnel between New York and New Jersey, the first new tunnel under the Hudson in more than 100 years, scheduled to open for service in 2035. Stay tuned for The Verse and Dr. Stanley next on WMCA.
4: We've got some low-level clouds, some patches of fog out there as we're starting the day today, expecting that to clear out by the time we get to later on this morning. We are going to see a high tip drop around 72 degrees, partly to mostly cloudy skies during the day today. All in all, pretty pleasant for us. Tomorrow morning, a low of 61. We hit a high of 74. We get even warmer as we get towards the end of the week. I'm StormGuides.live meteorologist Stephen.
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6: Proverbs chapter 24, verse 29. 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
12: It's the rare person who sees a life of difficulty and hardship as being pleasing to God. 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
11: Now, frustration is the result of our being inhibited in achieving or accomplishing or receiving what we want or what we want to do. And we're hindered, and in some way, we're not able to have our own desires, our own wishes granted, and so we feel frustration. An inability to achieve or to accomplish or to finish or to get what we want. Now, there are some things in life that you and I pray for and wish for that God will never grant. It isn't because He's unkind, or is it because He's impotent? It is because in the wisdom of God, He knows better than to remove that frustration from our life. And there are some things we would like to go to the Scripture for, and you can fast and pray and beg and plead, and if you're not listening to God to begin with, you can do anything you want to, but if God puts His finger there and He leaves it there and He's determined to leave it there for a given divinely designed reason to accomplish His will in your life, all the praying in the world's not going to make it go. Those are the things that frustrate us. We can't have our way in a given circumstance. And so we back off, and first of all, we get a little rebellious toward God, or we want to argue with Him, and then we want to compare ourselves with other people, then we want to weigh our good works against how bad we could be. We go through all of that until finally the wise man or woman eventually says, okay, Lord, what is it that you're trying to say to me? I give up my rebellion trying to convince you of what you ought to do. Now, frustration is a part of living because all of us are still human and we live in a worldly, ungodly culture. But even if we all, as saints, if this whole world was only covered with saints, but we still had a sin principle within us, we'd still be frustrated with each other at times. Now, I'm not going to give you a quick little ABC, a 1, 2, 3, 4, 5, how to get rid of your frustrations, because I want to tell you, there isn't anything in this Bible that says there is a key to eliminating all frustration in life. It's not. But there are some principles that teach us how to live with the frustrations that we have, and sometimes they're not of God. Some of you are living in situations in your home that from all practical purposes, you know that there's no human way for them to ever change. So you have already decided, I've got to learn to live with this, but maybe you're not doing so good. Or in your vocation, there are situations there that you know that you are helpless to change, and you pray and they don't change. Sometimes they get worse. And you keep asking God, what in the world are you up to? In fact, I'm going to quit this job and get me one where I can enjoy being around some Christians. And it may be that the day you quit your job, you stepped out of God's will. Because you see, all frustration cannot be relegated to the devil. He may be the channel through which it comes, but God allows certain frustrations in our life for our own spiritual maturing, or to accomplish something that God wants to accomplish that is totally beyond our understanding, thinking, or comprehension. So the question is, how do we learn to live with our frustrations? Here is Paul writing to the Philippians, and he's in prison. He may be even chained to a Roman soldier or isolated in a room there with a Roman guard in his presence. And imagine how frustrated he could be. Imagine what you would be thinking. Now, Lord, you call me to be a missionary. And, Lord, you know that I've been to Antioch. I've been to Lystra. You know, I was left, they stole me in Lystra. They put me in jail in Philippi, and I thought that was the end of my jail experience. And he could just go down the line of Thessalonica, of Corinth, of Ephesus, all these churches where he had established, all these places he'd been, and now God's got him in jail. He's in prison. He can't go back to see what's happening in these churches. The only thing he hears is the problems that they're having. And so here he is frustrated. Most of us would be wringing our hands, pulling our hair, and biting our fingernails off, trying to figure out how in the world are we going to get God's work done sitting in prison. Lord, why did you put me in prison? You know what I've done. Why do you have me in this circumstance? Now, you may not be in a prison, but you may feel that you are imprisoned in your present circumstances and very frustrated that you cannot change what it is in your life that is frustrating you and keeping you from accomplishing what you really choose to accomplish in life. So what do? Do you rebel against God? Fight against God? Try to find somebody else to accuse of the problem? Or what do you do? How do you learn to live with frustration? For some people, that frustration is a physical problem. With some, it's their business or their finances, their relationships within their family, whether it's immediate family or distant family. But all kinds of things can come into our life to frustrate us. Maybe something that you've been trying to achieve personally, and somehow every time you get right up to grasp it, it eludes you and you feel hindered. And there's nothing any more frustrating than being able to come so close to accomplishing something, and each time it eludes you, and you can, and you're frustrated, you want to give up, and you know you can't give up, and so there you are. How do we learn to live with those things that God will not change? Or he is going to wait long enough until we have to learn to live with them until God chooses to change them. So I want to say to you, all the praying in the world is not going to move anything that God has allowed in your life for an ultimate purpose for your good and my good. So how do we learn to live with them? So I want to give you three things here to think about, if you will. First of all, when you look at the life of Paul here, the first thing you have to do to learn to live with frustration is to learn to rejoice in it regardless of how painful it is. Now I want you to notice something in this book. This is the one epistle that Paul wrote that there is not a single word of criticism in it. In the book of Galatians, he starts out, for example, if you'll recall, in a tense manner because he wants to deal with a problem among the Galatians. So he's attacking the Judaizers. In the Corinthian church, it's the same thing. He begins that book knowing that he must deal with problem after problem after problem in that fellowship. In the book of Philippians, it's all joy. Four times he mentions being in bonds, imprisonment. 16 times he talks about joy, rejoicing, gladness in the Lord. And here he is in prison rejoicing about it. In chapter 2 and verse 17, look at this. He says, but even if I'm being poured out. You see, here's where Paul was. He was waiting for trial before Nero and knew that he could be executed or he could be freed. And the chances were 50-50. Probably leaning a little bit more toward execution. But even if I am being poured out as a drink offering upon the sacrifice and service of your faith, I rejoice and share my joy with you. Imprisoned, facing death and talking about sharing his joy with them and urging them to rejoice also with him. Look in chapter 3, verse 1. Finally, my brethren, rejoice in the Lord. And then if you'll notice in, chapter 4 and verse 4, he says, rejoice in the Lord always. And again, he says, rejoice, verse 10. But I rejoiced in the Lord greatly that now at last you've revived your concern for me. Here's a man in prison who has all the reason in the world to be frustrated, to be anxious, to be upset. But listen to what he says. Here's his reasoning for not being frustrated. Here's his reasoning. He has all human reasoning in the world. But here's his reasoning for not being frustrated. Listen to what he says. He focuses his attention. Now watch this, because this is one of the keys. In order to learn to live with frustration, I must learn to rejoice even in the painfulness of it. The pain may be physical. It may be emotional, or it may be the pain of knowing I cannot do what I want to do or feel like I need to do. Paul says you must first learn to rejoice in it. And he learned that by learning a very simple secret, and that is to major on the things that are positive and good, even amidst the things that are painful. So notice what he says in chapter 4, verse 8. Finally, brethren, whatever is true, whatever is honorable, whatever is right, whatever is pure, whatever is lovely, whatever is of good repute, if there is any excellence and if there is anything worthy of praise, let your mind dwell on these things. Not on the thing that is the barrier to your accomplishment. Not on the thing that is hindering you from becoming or doing what you want to do. He says, focus and fasten. Let your mind settle on the things that are good. Now, listen to Paul as he sort of talks about the things that are good here. In chapter 1, verse 18, listen to what he says. And all through here, this is what he's doing. Here he is in prison. He says, what then? Only that in every way, whether in pretense or in truth, Christ is proclaimed, and in this I rejoice. Yes, and I will rejoice. He said, for example, there were some men there who were happy that Paul was in prison. They were glad that this man was in prison, even though they were preaching the gospel. He said some of them are preaching out of strife and out of envy. He says, that doesn't bother me. If Christ is being proclaimed and people are being saved, I'm going to rejoice even if their attitude and their motivation is wrong. Look, if you will, likewise in verse 21 of this chapter. Paul says, knowing that he could lose his life, he says, now for me to live is Christ to live. And for me to die, he says, is only my gain. He says, in fact, the only problem I have here is the problem of desiring to stay and preach the gospel to you. Or, he says, it'd be much better for me if God would go ahead, let Nero execute me, decapitate me, and take me on to glory. All through this book, Paul is majoring on the good things and not his circumstances. Look, if you will, in chapter 4, verse 11. Let me show you a word here that I want you to underline in your Bible. He says, look in verse 10. But I rejoice in the Lord greatly that now at last you've revived your concern for me. Indeed, you were concerned before, but you lacked opportunity. Not that I speak from want. He says, now I'm not telling you this because I want anything, for I have learned to be content in whatever circumstances I am in. Now, if he were lying on the beach somewhere, all stretched out in the sun, saying, well, tell the folks at Philippi, I have learned that whatever state I'm in, to be content. We wouldn't listen to that. But here's a man who is in prison knowing that any moment, caring before Nero, and he could be executed in a matter of hours. He could get all upset about, then what's going to happen to all the churches? Then what's going to happen to all these Christians? Then what's going to happen to all these people I've shared my faith with? What's going to happen to the whole movement of Christianity if I lose my life? He's not fretting about that. Paul says, I have learned that whatever state I find myself in, I am able now. He hadn't always been that way. He says, now I am able to be able to live independent of the circumstances around me. That is, my relationship to Jesus Christ, my focus upon the positive things that He has provided, and my relationship to Him makes it possible for me to have contentment. Doesn't mean that he liked his circumstances. It didn't mean that he liked where it is, and he certainly didn't enjoy being in prison. You see, Paul was just as human as you and I. He had been God's instrument of starting the whole mission movement. Here he is in prison. He has lots of reasons to be frustrated. But he says, I've learned not to pull my hair and bite my fingernails, not to walk up and down. How many Roman guards would he have won to Christ had he spent his time walking round and round and round and round in the prison complaining about God forgetting him? But imagine what those guards must have felt, each one either chained to him or at least in the same room with him. And here he is dictating, no doubt, this letter. And is this Roman guard standing at attention? And this crazy fellow's talking about rejoicing, rejoicing, being glad. Roman soldiers knew the penalty. They knew that he could lose his head. They knew he could be crucified. They knew all about atrocities. They were trained in committing them. And here he was talking about that he was content being in prison. And isn't it interesting what you and I complain about? We complain about getting a little cold, or it being too warm, or not having exactly what we wanted for lunch or for dinner. We complain about the most ridiculous, uneventful, unimportant things in life, which says we let things frustrate us. And I'm not telling you I'm an example of not being frustrated. I can name the things that frustrate me. I'm preaching this to myself as well as to you. I want you to understand that. But isn't it amazing what we let frustrate us? Paul says, I've learned something. He says, I've learned that whatever state I'm in, to be content. I remember something that Bertha Smith, first time I ever met her, she was three steps ahead of me. She was about 83 then. And I said to her, I said, Bertha, how do you walk so fast? How do you keep going all over the country? You're going 40 years, 30 years a missionary in China, 10 years in Formosa. She says, I don't go in my own strength, I go in the strength of the Lord. Said it about that fast. I never saw her get upset. I never saw her get frustrated. And I said, how is it that you just keep putting up? And I saw her in situations that would have certainly frustrated me. I said, how do you keep putting up with some of these things? I just hand it to him. I'm not frustrated. I don't allow myself to get frustrated. And I would just admire her and think, Lord, I want to be able to look at life the way she does. Now, I'm learning some things, but there's some things I have yet to learn about being frustrated. But as I kept reading this passage and thinking about what Paul said when he said, I'm content. I couldn't wait to look up the real meaning of that word. Not from Webster, but from the context in which it was written. Being able to mentally and emotionally and spiritually live independent of the things that naturally, normally, and humanly frustrate, confuse, or I would consider to hinder me. Now, I want you to see something. Now, watch this as we go through here, because I want you to see what he learned that made him be able to say, I'm content. All right? So he says in this 21st verse, he says, for me to live is Christ to live. For me to die is for my gain. And then if you'll notice, in the second chapter and the 8th verse, which is one of the most important passages in the whole Bible on the life of Christ in this second chapter, he says, and I believe Paul would have said it this way. I believe he said, here's what I'm learning. And that is, in verse 5, have this mind in yourselves, which was also in Christ Jesus, who, although he existed in the form of God, did not regard equality with God a thing to be grasped, but emptied of himself, taking the form of a bondservant and being made in the likeness of men. And being found in appearance as a man, he humbled himself by becoming obedient to the point of death, even the death of the cross. Now, here's what he was saying. Paul said, I'm learning how to be a servant. In whatever circumstance I find myself, even obedient in servitude, even if I know it means my death. You see, Paul had made a commitment in his life. Listen, the commitment he made had something to do with being able to live in a small circle, totally surrounded by frustrating circumstances, but unmoved and unruffled by those circumstances. Because you see, his focus was upon the positive. His focus was upon God. And his focus was not upon his circumstances.
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11: The lady who wrote, I believe, the most effective, powerful hymn in the whole hymn book when it comes to giving an invitation was Charlotte Elliott. 37 years bedridden. Wanted to serve the Lord more than anything else. The only thing I know about her is that she wrote, "Just as I am," without one plea. She could have moaned and groaned and griped and become bitter toward God for putting her in the bed for 37 years. But she capitalized on her frustration. And most of us, I'll bet if the truth were known, who walked an aisle during an invitation, walked it when they were singing, "Just as I am, without one plea, but that thy blood was shed for me." And I want to ask you, how shall we respond to frustration? Shall we learn to rejoice in it? Shall we learn to dignify it for what it is and see it from where it's coming from? And will we allow God to show us how to capitalize on it to be a blessing for someone else.
12: Learn more about living in God's strength for His glory and your neighbor's good at intouch.org. Did God speak to your heart through today's message? Tell us what you plan to do next. 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
4: We've got some low-level clouds, some patches of fog out there as we're starting the day today, expecting that to clear out by the time we get to later on this morning. We are going to see a high tip drop around 72 degrees, partly to mostly cloudy skies during the day today. All in all, pretty pleasant for us. Tomorrow morning, low of 61. We hit a high of 74. We get even warmer as we get towards the end of the week. I'm StormGuides.live meteorologist Stephen Parr.
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6: Proverbs chapter 24, verse 29. 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Because revenge often comes from those two put together. But vengeance belongs only to God, because he is the best one capable of handling it. Our seeking revenge often hampers or interferes with the best possible outcome and what God could have accomplished. Because the Lord sees the whole picture, including the future and its consequences, such as regrets or guilt that we may experience somewhere down the line, or worse, innocent people suffering because we took vengeance into our own hands. Vengeance is mine, saith the Lord, and he is the best one qualified to dispense it.
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26: 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But let me say this, if your kids are asking for help, get them help, okay, and get them the right help.
25: Well, when you think about your teenager, what comes to mind? Confidence or maybe confusion or peace or pressure? 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It seems that those years are marked by lots of everything. Today on Focus on the Family with Jim Daly, we're going to have an honest conversation about teen mental health and about how you can help your young adult to navigate things like anxiety and loneliness and more. I'm John Fuller.
8: 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I think today's topic is going to be relevant to parents who are worried or concerned about where their teens and 20-somethings are at, because this culture is really at their throat, yeah. No matter what it is. It can be too much screen time. It can be, you know, whatever. And we're going to discuss ways to reengage with your teen and help, particularly today, help your teen girl with issues that she's facing about identity and body consciousness and all those things. And I think it's going to be really important to give parents

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2: Spiritual model. Mm-hmm. So I think it's the renewing your mind, and that is repeating that scripture and maybe repeating other scriptures. When I get stuck, and I got stuck this weekend pretty hard with some grief, the Lord's Prayer comes to my mind because mm-hmm. I need that part, thy will be done on earth as it is in heaven. So I think even the memorization of scripture where I don't have to go find it. But this morning while I was getting ready, I'm not a good sitter. And I want to encourage you, if you have a neurodiverse kid that doesn't sit very well, sometimes we really want them to read the scripture. I listen to the scripture a lot. And so I was listening mm-hmm. to Psalm this morning, and that was helping me with that. So I think we've got, you know, those of us, I think, who are really tackling this well, we're helping people with breathing and exercise and things that help their bodies. I think we're helping them be in community. I think we're helping them with the mind piece. And then I think the emotional piece, the key to that, especially for this generation, is, and you're going to hear me say this probably and every time I'm here, but I think it bears repeating. Emotions need to be on the bus, but they cannot run the bus. I was working with this beautiful teenage girl recently, and she is created that's just, I mean, they're very rare, but they are just all emotion. They can wake up one day and be like a girl on her cycle. I mean, if moms are going to listen to this, this is real, and that's what they deal with. But she's like that on any day because that's how she's wired. And the thing that she said I've helped her the most to realize is sometimes that's just her emotions talking, and that's not truth. And she's got to separate that out for that day. So she doesn't do something like try to harm herself or think about dying or think about starving herself. We're in a critical mass with her, and it's super important that a clinician do that work mm-hmm. and give her some coping skills.
3: You know, one of the things I often ask, you know, psychologists, psychiatrists who are Christian, just that balance of, because some people watching or listening are saying, you know, you talk about personality profiles and, but God does organize how human beings behave. I mean, it's in his creation. And that's why it's so manageable in that we can create these quick, simple 10-minute quizzes that give you an insight as to how you tick, because God has put the pattern in humanity, right?
2: He
3: so
2: has.
3: It's not something to walk away from. It's something to kind of help better understand how God creates us.
2: I agree. And not only that, it doesn't lock us in a box. My son won't take it. He won't take the quiz. He's being forced to in an organization, but he's refused.
3: Gene doesn't
2: he's
3: like taking him
2: I don't want to be locked in a box.
3: Right.
2: But I've told him, this doesn't lock you in a box. This helps me understand how you work so I can parent you better. But at the same time, I understand the gifts of the Spirit, and I understand spiritual gifts, and the Holy Spirit can manifest anything in you at any time. And I'm trusting God to do that too
3: yeah.
2: in your life. So I think it's a merger of both.
3: You often say mentally healthy parents raise mentally healthy kids. Now, I'm thinking of the teenage years. Our boys are now in their 20s, but can a parent truly become mentally healthy during the raising of teenagers? Seems contradictive.
2: I think it's essential. I think it's essential. It may be contradictive, but I think it's really essential to a parent to have done their own work. I talked about this last time I was here with my dad, that I was raised by a father who loved well, but had a bad temper and probably had ADHD and impulsivity and didn't manage that well always in my childhood years. And I think if I hadn't worked through that, I could have repeated a lot of those generational patterns. So I think, I'm experiencing a really interesting sandwich right now because I am having, while I am being a grounding source to a kid who just went off to college and a son whose hormones are all, and moods are all over the place. I've never experienced him like this before. And I need to be that grounding source to him, and I need to manage my own emotions with him. But at the same time, I talked to you guys this morning. I've got a huge spike of emotion going on. I lost my dad 3 years ago this month. My mother-in-law died 2 weeks ago, and we made a huge decision yesterday that my mother is going to sell the lake house, which are the main good memories of me with my dad. Because she needs to move closer to us because
3: yeah.
2: she is struggling with some health issues. And so sometimes we as parents have a lot

0: of emotion going on ourselves, and some mental health issues can come out of that. Especially, I'm very fortunate. There's not a lot of sibling conflict with me. There's not a lot. My mother is the person who, I mean, I always call her saint. She loved my father well, even though he was difficult, and she really loved us kids well. And so we want to honor her at this time, but I am riding waves of grief. And sometimes, like yesterday, I will confess that grief came out with severe irritation with my husband, who actually just offered to get my suitcase, but I thought he was rushing me. And I just said, I will do it in a minute. And then I came back to him and I said, I'm sorry. I'm just really, there's so much emotion in with me right now. This was not about your help. And you're right. You had great intentions and I took it the wrong way. And so I think we have to do the work. And I will tell you this, in this same 24 hours, I have talked to a new friend who's in her 60s. I have reached out to my Christian coach to pray with me. My sister and I had a heart-wrenching conversation where she confessed, I cried too today. Mom is starting to fade, and it's hard for me to come to grips with that and still deal with the demands of our work life and ministry life. She's with Lifeway and the kids. And then it's just hard. And so I think we as parents have to do our work, grieve. I don't think we hide it all from our kids either. I think we model it well for them. I hope I am, because I hope they're going to care for me as well as I want to care for my mom right now.
1: Yeah, so you got both sides of that working. Yeah. And I think, you know, when I'm going through the book, I was looking at that factor that sometimes biochemical issues enter in. You could be an emotionally stable parent, and your child may have things that you've not dealt with that they're dealing with, whether it's anxiety, depression, and whether that's linked to biochemical issues, et cetera. So there's always that. There's not a formulaic approach. I'll ask this question in a way that I normally wouldn't ask it, because I don't believe there is a way to make sure something happens, make sure an outcome occurs. But parents can get so desperate that they ask the question, you know, in Strong and Secure, you're leaning in toward how can we as parents make sure our kids are emotionally and mentally strong?
0: I'm going to give you the best thing I know.
1: There's predictive ability.
0: Yes, there's predictive ability.
1: But no certainty of outcome.
0: That's right. And here's what I will tell you. The one thing I have poured my life into in the midst of this work is making sure my kids really knew God and loved him as a father. Mm-hmm. Because that's why I wrote this book. In college, it changed my life to know God as father. And to know that I get to take him anywhere I go. He was with me in the hotel this morning. He was with me on the plane. And he's with my daughter when she's at school, you know, while she's grieving. And that is what, I'll never forget the conflict we had one time when she said, I don't want you to be the boss of me. And I said, I want to be the boss of you. And as soon as God is the boss of you, I am on, I'm out, you know?
1: That's good.
0: And, but what that, and I think she took the challenge seriously, but what it did is allow her to begin to seek the parenthood of the father heart of God. Mm-hmm. And as she has experienced that in his life, the things that we talk about in this book, his presence, his peace, his provision, his protection, his healing, all those things herself, you can't guarantee the results, but 1 hour out of 168 hours a week is not discipleship for your child. You can't leave them in church with the youth minister for an hour, and you can't leave them in Sunday school and expect them to catch it. You've got to spend time, like it talks about, writing the word on their hearts, talking about it in the car.
1: Yeah.
0: You know, I had a great conversation with my son yesterday or the day before when I was driving to school. And I just said, how you doing? And he said, I'm doing okay. And I said, how was the retreat? He'd been on a Christian retreat. And he said, it was good. And we got to be careful because we'll let that go sometimes. And I said, what was good about it?
1: Yeah. How was
0: what was good about it? And he said, I just really felt like God spoke to me in these ways. And I was like, that's amazing. I love seeing, and this is what I think parents need to do more of. Catch God at work in your kids. Mm-hmm. I hear a lot, catch your kids doing good, but catch God at work in your kids. And I said to him, I love the way that God is working in and through you. And yesterday morning, I got to watch my daughter on a telebroadcast of a church of 1600 lead worship. And I love watching her sing about surrendering her life to the Lord, even if it is in front of a camera. But I think I see the authenticity in her heart and the surrender as she sings that I am available. And if you can get that in your kids, it's not going to protect them from ever having, she had almost had a panic attack. It's not going to protect them from all that, but I think it's going to see them through it.
1: Yeah.
2: Well, today on Focus on the Family, Michelle Niedert is our guest, and we're talking about really the heart behind this book. It's really a wonderful resource for you to work through with your young adult daughter. 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And you heard from Michelle there about what she wants to see you be able to do with this book and your child. 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And of course, here at Focus on the Family, we have a wonderful counseling team as well. Michelle, as a parent, how do I know if I need to seek out a professional for advising me on anxiety and depression I'm watching my child go through, but I can't help her in particular pull out of it?
0: Yeah. I'm very grateful for your counseling team. I'm part of your referral network and I'm working with a couple right now in a couple's intensive situation. So I'm grateful for them. And I'm grateful sometimes when I encounter people while I'm speaking that I can refer them in different states and know that I'm getting a clinical who also has a dedication to faith. But I think that's real important in this culture, I would say, is you're seeking clinical advice, make sure that faith piece is a part of it, or you might not get some advice that I would endorse these days. Things are changing in my professional life that way. And people have some maybe poor counsel for you. But I go back to what we talked about a little bit with God, I feel sad and God, I feel scared and managing your emojis. I think the two things you look at with your kids is intensity and frequency. How often are they struggling and how bad is the struggle? But let me say this, if your kids are asking for help, get them help, okay, and get them the right help. And that may mean you need to do a parent consult first with someone. I offer them all over the country to help you find the right mental health professional. My own sister, who is a Lifeway Bible study teacher, none of our kids are perfect. All of our kids have struggled. And she was the sixth person in a week who said, how do you get your college kid to go to a counselor when you think they need to? And I'm like, you know what? Can you get on the podcast with me and let me answer this question with you instead of personally? Because I've said it six times this week and I'd like to record it. So we actually very vulnerably recorded that together on the podcast. And so I think it's a process of if your kids are asking for help, it's easy. But let me tell you this. I'm in these groups and y'all, it's kind of scary. They're called dorm room moms and they were kind of about decorating at first, the dorm rooms, but now they're about where the kids are. Yeah. And there are kids who are failing. There are kids who are wanting to quit their sports. There are that have full rides. There are kids who are drinking too much. There are kids who some new boyfriend or girlfriend has come into their lives and they're walking away from their faith or their values. And our kids, I think where you put your kids in college is important too. And I'm going to say something publicly that I may regret, but we have been very honest with our kids. We are the ones who are making that investment because they can't afford it on their own. And so we will only invest, not necessarily in a Christian university, but in universities that offer opportunities for spiritual growth alongside their academic vocational preparation. It's very important to us. So my son, who wants to be a chemical engineer, there's not a Christian university in the country, small one, that offers that degree. But we're looking at schools where there's a strong crew or there's a strong campus ministry, worship team, something. Right. And then you got to figure out a way to help your kids plug in. For example, when my husband and I and my son came with us, dropped my daughter off at college, we stayed an extra night. It cost us in a hotel room, but we went to church with her on Sunday so that she would go to church. A church somewhere in this new town she was living in. She would not be by herself having to do that.
1: Yeah, that's good.
0: And we could look at college adults. And I think we as parents are going to have to get creative about how we continue to disciple our kids as they're off at school.
1: Mm-hmm. In addition to that, I think to answer your question, John, how I would say that is if you have doubts, move. Like if something's in your heart saying something's not right, act on that.
2: Yeah.
1: And I just think if we're waiting for our child to express it, even though we may be sensing it, we may be a step behind.
0: And can I also say this, and I know that this is different than what a lot of us thought. Sometimes it's okay to move your kid too. If they're begging to come home, you got to examine it. And you don't want to have somebody who quits too soon. But you know, we don't know. None of us gets a magic ball to see the future. And sometimes we feel the Lord has led us one way, but the circumstances are too much. And also get them help there on the campus. Find a ministry, find a Christian counselor where they're at. If they're at a Christian school, most of those schools have amazing university Christian counselors. They're free to these kids. I met the ones at my daughter's school, checked them out a little bit, I have to admit. But it's so important that we help our kids plug into godly support. And you know how we do it the best, guys? We model that. And that's what I'm most worried about. A lot of parents aren't modeling that. They're not seeking that out. If they're too busy to do it, don't expect your kids to do what you're not doing yourself. Mm-hmm. So my kids see me say, I have another meeting. It's with my coach. And I'm going to go cry my eyes out. I'll be back in an hour. You know, my kids see my husband in a small men's group every other week where he jokes about his Coke addiction, and that's Coca-Cola. He has a little soda migraine issue that he gets into. And sure enough, when his mom's died, he started drinking Coca-Cola again. Mm-hmm. But they see him struggle and get support and have men pray for him, mm-hmm. and him mentor other men. I think it's real important that our kids catch a vision for this life. And honestly, I know that you're saying, what does this have to do with mental health? It has everything to do with mental health. The biggest struggle these kids have, the research says, and the statistics are scary. I heard the president of the school share them, looking at the anxious generation, is loneliness and isolation. Mm-hmm. And so as we demonstrate that we're not, that we're in community, it inspires our kids to be in community.
1: Yeah, and I think in that regard, I mean, noticing the spiritual battle that we're in for what it mm-hmm. is, you know, the Word of God, I think 2 Timothy, it says, God has not given us a spirit of fear, but of power, love, and a sound mind. But the enemy works directly against that. And that is why I think we're seeing the opposites. In other words, anxiety, depression, loneliness. These would be the attributes of the deceiver. We've seen links between social media use and teen anxiety. We've had many guests come on and talk about this. Yeah. I guess the bottom line question is, how do we know what is okay and what's not when it comes to usage? And that, you know, it's every parent's battle, right? How much time is too much time? And it's almost like we're looking for someone to say, 1 hour a day, 2 hours a day, whatever that answer is going to be. How have you addressed that, and what do you see in the research?
0: Okay. I am very different than your average guest because I have not withheld that from my kids in the way a lot of them have. And I've done it partially because they have a working mom and a work traveling dad. And so with their extracurricular activities, I have wanted communication with them. Mm-hmm. Now I have locked them down. They do not have a phone that has access to everything because as a clinician who treats, issues with teenagers, my biggest nightmare was the day boys got porn in their pockets on a phone, you know, mm-hmm. but in the counseling world, because we see so much of that. But let me say this. I think it's like anything else. When you ride a bike, you have training wheels and then you start riding. And we need to help our kids with electronic devices do it with training wheels under our roofs well. Mm-hmm. What I look at is the emotional regulation piece of this is one thing I look at. So my son with the video games, I would tell him the minute when I say you need to get off and I'm good with, I need to finish this up or something and it's a couple of minutes. But the minute I see all that stuff you'll see sometimes, that's telling me you're playing too long. And so you're going to see me limit that. So I really bred in him a spirit of cooperation, a spirit of being able to stop playing and realize that that's not all there is, because it is a very hyper-focused, enveloping thing, which his friends caught me at during the Dallas ice storm. So when his friends are playing sometimes and it gets too intense, I will come in sometimes and say, hey guys, I think it's time to step away from the remote. Why don't y'all go for a walk, go get in the hot tub, let's have pizza, and then y'all can come back. However, I was playing a game on my iPad and it, you know, we didn't have a lot to do during that ice storm. And one of them cutely said to me, Miss Niedert, I think it's time for you to step away from the iPad. I hear you talking at it. And so I think that's good, because that's the other thing that I don't think we talk about a lot. We love to talk about our kids and our devices. But let me tell you what, I got kids in my office that say they don't have much relationship with their parents because of the amount of time their parents are on their devices.
1: Yeah. Working, how did you react?
0: Playing games. One, praying about my own conviction of that, because I manage a business on my iPhone to a large degree myself. But also, realizing that I love Arlene Pelican, who I know you've had on, is a good friend of mine, that pivot that she teaches. When your kid walks in the room, when your husband walks in, you pivot for just a minute and you give somebody their attention. You recognize their presence. I have used that nonstop. But I want to address the heart of this question, I think, because it's not a formula. It's going to be different with each kid. Neurodiverse kids have hyperfocus. They need the dopamine more. They can get saturated more with it. But here's what I think it's more about, especially when it comes to the social media component. And let's address girls with this. Comparison is what the enemy uses to rob women of life and confidence and joy with their bodies, with what they do. You know, the biggest question I have in 12-year-old girls, which makes me sad, is am I enough?
1: Mm.
0: And they fear disappointing even their parents in that. Yeah. Even if they're fighting with you and rolling their eyes, at the same time, they fear disappointing you. Mm. Believe it. The research even says it. As high school counselors, the number one influence on kids still is their parent.
1: Yeah.
0: Don't think it's not true just because they roll their eyes. But here's the thing. When my daughter asked if she could start some of that, and we were legally at the age where she could, here's what I wanted to know. Where's your identity? Is it in people, your performance, people's approval, and your appearance? Because if it is, you'll die in social media world, right?
1: Yeah.
0: Okay. Or is it in Christ? Is it because of how you were created, how you were adopted, your purpose in life, and the fact that you have had the highest price paid for you when God paid his son for you? And if you can hold on to this value system in the midst of being around this value system, I'm okay with you beginning that process. And then the biggest question I think we ask is, what is the purpose of this? I have to be on social media. I'm a speaker. I'm an author. I might be becoming a Mahjong teacher. I'm a counselor. And all of that requires some social media dynamics to it. But my purpose in social media is to practice scriptures that say things like encourage one another. So to use it as a source of, right now there are people praying for me because I asked for it on social media this morning. Some who reached out and sent me text and everything else in the midst of that. And so I think it's a chance to be a light in darkness as long as we do it right. And that means that we spend more time talking about light than looking at darkness and criticizing it. And that's where I think we as believers get off with it. And I encourage my kids, stay in the lane of cheering each other on, of loving each other well on social media, and then speaking truth. Share truth there at times. And we don't have to be scared of it if we're bringing the light and love of God into it. Mm-hmm. And that's why I wouldn't miss those moments with my kids' friends and them. As I see my kids, my daughter just booked. She's become a professional photographer on top of the worship leadership. And she booked all but one last spot for April. And I saw it on her social media. I'd miss it if I wasn't there. She might not have told me that. We talk about more, I don't know, more in-depth things than that. That might not have come up. But I got a chance on her story to say, wow, only one left. That's amazing, Sophia! Exclamation point. And I think that's great parenting.
1: Yeah. Let's come back next time and keep the discussion going. And this has been great stuff. If you're in that spot as a parent and you're looking for answers to desperate questions because you feel like, especially with this book, Strong and Secure, your daughter may be struggling with identity or anxiety or maybe even tipping into depression, get a copy of Michelle's great book, Strong and Secure. You can get that directly through Focus on the Family. And as John said, you can also talk to a counselor. 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
4: The preceding program was pre-recorded.
3: Tuesday, September 29th, ICE Czar Tom Homan announced a new ICE surge into sanctuary cities as part of the Trump administration's continuous crackdown on immigration. Iran has proposed unfreezing $12 billion in their assets, ending the blockade, and ease sanctions to open the Strait of Hormuz. Trump says the proposal is unacceptable. U.S. Ambassador to the UN says Iran can't be trusted. EPA Administrator Lee Zeldin said Monday recent developments in energy production and geopolitics are working to lower fuel prices, citing robust supply flows and the restart of a major refinery in Illinois and economic pressure on Iran. The Supreme Court on Friday cleared the way for the Trump administration to move forward with its plan to use a modified centralized database to verify voters' citizenship. President Trump announced a Minnesota company's plan to build a $15 billion steel mill in Iowa, supporting 1,700 jobs. Trump said the steel mill and mine are the result of tariffs, raising prices for foreign-made steel. Governor Hochul celebrated the start of the Gateway Tunnel Project to build a new train tunnel between New York and New Jersey, the first new tunnel under the Hudson in more than 100 years, scheduled to open for service in 2035. Coming up, Insight for Living and Chuck Swindoll on WMCA.
5: We're off to a beautiful start to the day today with partly cloudy skies all day long. High tipped up around 72 degrees this afternoon. As we go overnight tonight, we'll drop down to a low of 61. We hit a high of 74 tomorrow afternoon with partly cloudy skies. We get a little bit warmer towards the end of the week. I'm StormGuides.live meteorologist Stephen Parr.
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12: This is Olga Herman with Daily Minute Prayer. Dear Lord, today we lift up marriages to you. Your word in Genesis tells us you created mankind male and female, and that a man should leave his parents to be joined to his wife, and they shall be one flesh. Lord Jesus, our culture has promoted a tremendous assault on this holy union and glorified sexual sin without real commitments. So, Lord, we ask you to bless marriages, especially those where your name was placed in the middle. Protect them from opposing forces, whether spiritual or jealous friends. We ask you to heal the wounds of marriages in trouble with grace and forgiveness as they place one another's needs first. Show them the direction you are leading so they can follow you together. The prophet Malachi tells us you hate divorce because you want godly children who are taught loyalty, faithfulness, and love through their parents' marriage. Thank you for blessing them. In Jesus' name, amen.
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16: 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The morning looks like every other morning. And then your phone rings and everything changes. That's how it happened for a man named Job. No morning, no skywriting, just a normal day until it wasn't. Today on Insight for Living, Chuck Swindoll opens the book of Job to show us what suffering teaches us about ourselves. It begins with two lessons every one of us will need sooner than we think. Chuck titled his message, What Job Teaches Us About Ourselves.
15: Well, we're back in Job. Well, let's face it, now your Bible automatically just opens to Job. I'm going to ask you to do something a little different. I don't think that I've ever asked you to do this. I'm going to have you find a blank page, front or back of your Bible, and I want you to write two things, form two columns, and today we'll fill in one, and next Sunday we'll fill in the other. At the top of this page, or this column, write, What Job Teaches Us About Ourselves. Then just number 1 through 7. And then we'll save the next one for next time, What Job Teaches Us About Our God. And won't that be helpful to see what he says to us about ourselves? And then from the principles of Job, what we can learn from him about our God. They go together. Sort of a 1-2 punch. Trust me, you'll need these, if not now, soon, if not soon, later. I want to read sort of randomly a section of chapters 1 and 2. All of it will bring back the memory of when we walked through this story. There was a man in the land of Uz whose name was Job. And that man was blameless, upright, fearing God, and turning away from evil. The next few verses describe what he owned and his children. There were 10 of them. Verse 6. Now there was a day when the sons of God came to present themselves before the Lord. And interesting, the Hebrew text says, and the Satan, and the Satan also came among them. The Lord said to the Satan, from where did you come? Then the Satan answered the Lord and said, from roaming about on the earth and walking around on it. The Lord said to Satan, have you considered my servant Job? For there's no one like him on the earth, a blameless and upright man, fearing God and turning away from evil. Satan answered the Lord, does Job fear God for nothing? Have you not made a hedge about him and his house and all that he has on every side? You have blessed the work of his hands, and his possessions have increased in the land. But put forth your hand now, and touch all that he has, he will surely curse you to your face. The Lord said to the Satan, behold, all that he has is in your power. Only do not put forth your hand on him. So Satan departed from the presence of the Lord. You remember what happened? Four different messengers. It happened on the day when his sons and daughters were eating and drinking wine in their oldest brother's house that a messenger came. Verse 16, while he was still speaking, another also came. 17, while he was still speaking, another also came. 18, while he was still speaking, another also came and said, your sons and your daughters were eating and drinking in their oldest brother's house, and a great wind came from across the wilderness and struck the four corners of the house, and it fell on the young people, and they died. Job arose and tore his robe and shaved his head and fell to the ground and worshiped. Verse 1, again, there was a day when the sons of God came to present themselves before the Lord, and the Satan also came among them to present himself before the Lord. Same question, same answer. The Lord, verse 3, said to Satan, have you considered my servant Job? There's no one like him on the earth, a blameless and upright man fearing God and turning away from evil, and he still holds fast his integrity. Verse 4, Satan answered the Lord and said, skin for skin, yes, all that a man has he will give for his life. However, put forth your hand now and touch his bone and his flesh. He will curse you to your face. So the Lord said to Satan, behold, he's in your power. Only spare his life. Satan went out from the presence of the Lord and smote Job with sore boils from the sole of his foot to the crown of his head. Took a potsherd to scrape himself while he was sitting among the ashes. His wife said, do you still hold fast your integrity? Curse God and die. He said to her, you speak as one of the foolish women speaks. Shall we indeed accept good from God and not accept adversity? In all this, Job did not sin with his lips.
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15: Kids don't mean to be funny. It's just when they say things, they come across as funny. Even when they're answering questions that are fairly serious, it's remarkable how their answers, while true often, are just hilarious. Someone sent me this week some questions that children were asked, and ages 7 through 10 children answered. For example, how do you decide who to marry? Was asked Kirsten, who is age 10. She answers, no person really decides before they grow up who they're going to marry. God decides it all way before, and you get to find out later who you're stuck with. Derek, age 8, answered, how can a stranger tell if two people are married? Derek answers, you might have to guess based on whether they seem to be yelling at the same kids. Which ties in with the question asked Lori, age 8, what do you think your mom and dad have in common? Lori says, both don't want any more kids. When is it okay to kiss someone? Pam, age 7, when they're rich. Kurt, also age 7, answered that one. The law says you have to be 18, so I wouldn't want to mess with that. Okay, Kurt. Is it better to be single or married? Anita, age 9, it's better for girls to be single, but not for boys. Boys need someone to clean up after them. And all the wives said, yeah, I knew you'd do that. One of my favorites. How would you make a marriage work? Ricky, age 10, says, tell your wife that she looks pretty, even if she looks like a truck. Another little child in our congregation is age six. And her daddy wrote me this past week to tell me something she said when she has been sitting with them through all of the messages on Job. She leaned over and said to her daddy, Daddy, when Pastor Chuck started the book of Job, was I 4 or 5? You were still 6, sweetheart, wherever you are. Now, at the risk of having some tomatoes thrown in my direction, I'm going to tell you we have only 2 more messages on Job. Don't clap. I got that. You know something's wrong when you read your scriptures and you say, now for the last chapter of Job. People start to applaud when you get there. I want us to sort of look at the whole book, since we have been hammering our way through these trees and on occasion each limb and finding our way through this forest of information. I want us to come today to some sort of practical terms with what this book teaches us in a very, very practical way about the way we live our lives, what we learn about ourselves from Job, and then find out what it is we learn from Job about our God. Trust me on this one. You're going to need one or more of the principles sooner than you may realize. And while we have fun with it and have enjoyed ourselves on a number of occasions today, we're rolling up our sleeves and looking at life through Job's viewpoint and learning from his example. So we'll take today's talk mainly from the early part of Job, and then next time we will look at the latter chapter of the book and see what it says about God, but today about ourselves. There was a man in the land of Uz whose name was Job. That man was blameless, upright, fearing God, turning away from evil. We read he had 10 children, 7 sons and 3 daughters. His possessions were great, thousands of sheep and camels, 500 of oxen and donkeys. And in fact, the wrap-up statement in verse 3 is that he was the greatest in the East. There was no one better known, perhaps wealthier than Job. Job didn't know it, but there was a dialogue that took place in the invisible world above him. As the Lord and the Satan had this encounter, for some reason, Satan allowed into the Lord's presence, and the dialogue turns on the person of Job. The Lord calls Satan's attention to Job and says, have you noticed him? And Satan, in standard operating procedure of sarcasm, says, of course, who wouldn't serve you the way you've treated him? He's got penthouse treatment. But you touch what he owns, he'll curse you to your face. It's the divine wager. So the Lord, in today's terms, bet him that that would not happen. No, he wouldn't do that. And not allow you the freedom to move into his world, but don't touch him. Don't touch his person. And you recall he did that. And in a brief matter of really, really moments, Satan instigates a removal of all of the possessions, all of his ability to earn a living. Much of his property is destroyed, and he's leveled in bankruptcy. Which brings us to the first of seven lessons we learn from Job about ourselves. We never know ahead of time the plans God has for us. Job had no way of knowing this. That morning dawned like every other morning. The night had passed like most every other night. There was no early morning sky riding. There was no angelic visit. There was no tap at the window warning him that something would change or that all hell would break loose or the bottom would drop out of his life. He got up that morning like every other morning, and he began the day only to be interrupted by this messenger and that messenger and the next one and the next one. And before you could sneeze, it seems, the buildings are gone and there are carcasses on the land and the servants have been taken or killed or kidnapped. And Job knows nothing ahead of time. You can't anticipate it correctly. You're unable to predict it accurately. It's impossible to explain it fully. No one can explain it. Like a bolt out of the blue, his world explodes. And God didn't warn him ahead of time. Could happen to you. It could hit me on the way home. The next airplane trip for you or me could be our last. The fact is, we don't know ahead of time what his plan is. He has a plan. He just isn't obligated to warn us about it or to remind us that it could happen. Hold your place here and with another finger find Jeremiah chapter 29. It's really worth a look. Turn, please. Jeremiah chapter 29, verse 11. The subject is the Jews going into captivity, yet future. The subject is the life beyond the captivity, yet future. And the Lord speaking to his prophet, who then speaks to the people, tells them, I know the plans that I have for you, declares the Lord. Observe, it does not read, I will tell you all about them ahead of time so you can be ready. He simply says, I know the plans. My sovereign will is such that it is all put together. Isaiah 55 tells us that his ways are high above our ways and beyond our thoughts. They are different. They are in another world, a different perspective. But the Lord knows his plans that he has for us. And there's good news at the end. They are plans for welfare and not for calamity, to give us a future and a hope. The ultimate plan our Lord has for us is not a calamitous, fatalistic, heartbreaking, life-ending plan designed to disturb or corrupt our faith. It is a plan that is profound, and it's different than you and I would have ever expected or planned. In response to this first lesson, I have some pretty simple advice. Be ready for anything. And I mean anything. What you enjoy today, you may not be enjoying this time next year. This isn't designed to make you afraid. It's designed to help get you ready. I remind you, these are principles to live with and to remember. Job's response, verse 20, is absolutely remarkable. Job arose and tore his robe and shaved his head and fell to the ground and worshiped. He said, naked I came from my mother's womb, and naked I will return. The Lord gave, the Lord has taken away. Blessed be the name of the Lord. Through all this, we read, Job did not sin, nor did he blame God. Lesson number two. A vertical perspective will keep us from horizontal panic. A vertical perspective will keep us from horizontal panic. Don't misunderstand. Job doesn't escape into denial. He faces the music, somber and sad that it is. He's overwhelmed. That's why he tore his robe. He's broken and saddened and bankrupt. That's why he shaves his head and sits in ashes. He refuses to escape emotionally through denial. He falls to the ground and worships. What a remarkable response. His vertical perspective is firm, clear, in place. Nothing horizontal will cause this man to panic. I had, I enjoyed, I was blessed, I've lost. They're no longer with me. I'm heartbroken. But the same God who gave is the God who took away. Blessed be his name. I serve and honor and praise and walk with him. When I was back in this passage several weeks ago, I read for you Francis Anderson's words. Time has a way of erasing comments that are made in days past, and I return to a part of what he wrote in his fine work on Job. Job finds nothing wrong with what has happened to him. At this point, Job's trial enters a new phase, the most trying of all. He never curses God, but all his human relationships are broken. His attitude is the same as before. It is equally right for God to give gifts and to retrieve them. It is equally right for God to send good or adversity. And then he adds, it is easier to lower your view of God than to raise your faith to such a height. When things are rocking along comfortably and enjoyably and with good health and with a full family, my, how high is our view of God? How thrilled we are with those verses of Scripture, how we hang on the words of the sermon and we sing the songs of Zion. But when the bottom drops out, our song is taken from us, and we begin to wonder, was our view of God here really the right view since we're now here? It's easy to lower one's view of God when hardship assaults us. That vertical perspective will save the day. Well, it got worse. It just got worse. Job does not sin or blame God, which frustrates Satan, and does not surprise our God, who already knew Job would be a man of integrity. So there was another day, round two, and Satan comes out swinging. The Lord asks, have you noticed my servant Job? It must have been a great moment in that encounter when the Lord could point to Job and there has been no break in his faith or trust. And Satan has to face the music. But Satan then says, you touch his life, it'll be another story. Skin for skin, chapter 2, verse 4, all that a man has, he will give for his life. Put forth your hand now and touch his bone and his flesh. He'll curse you to your face. He repeats the charge, the warning. So the Lord said, he's in your power. Only spare his life.
16: None of us know what a single day may hold. Job certainly didn't. And when his world came apart, he did something remarkable. He fell to the ground and worshiped. Today, Chuck Swindoll reminds us that a vertical perspective is what keeps us from horizontal panic. When we keep our eyes on God, no earthly loss can level us. This 22-part series concludes a week from today, so we encourage you to get in touch for these resources while it's still fresh on your mind. The Old Testament book of Job provides a shocking picture of human suffering. Many of the images are pitiful, frankly, and seem so unfair. But that's the way life is, right? Sometimes it feels like nothing more than an endless sequence of unwanted surprises. And yet, even still, Job deliberately chose triumph over tragedy. 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
5: We're off to a beautiful start to the day today with partly cloudy skies all day long. High tipped up around 72 degrees this afternoon. As we go overnight tonight, we'll drop down to a low of 61. We hit a high of 74 tomorrow afternoon with partly cloudy skies. We get a little bit warmer towards the end of the week. I'm StormGuides.live meteorologist Stephen Parr.
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12: This is Olga Herman with Daily Minute Prayer. Father God, thank you for the most important gift given to women. You've given them the ability to bear young, producing your image throughout our world. Thank you, Lord, for strengthening mothers when they are weary or bear sorrows. Give them strength and joy instead. Raising healthy children is life's biggest challenge, but you've equipped mothers with many gifts to birth, nurture, and guide her children as godly adults to achieve their destinies. Please help women, Lord, to see how valuable they are and to lean on you more to continue their great work. Eve was the last of your creation. Through her came the world's populations. Thank you, Lord, for mothers, and bless them with all they need. Proverbs 31 says of a godly woman, her children will rise up and call her blessed. In Jesus' name, amen.

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1: 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That's 855-577-2255. We are so glad you're here to listen. Today's program will complete the message we began yesterday. Here's Pastor Allen with part two of Getting It, Being God Smart, His Words and Our Words.
0: Somebody said to me the other day, Pastor, you take this Bible thing pretty seriously. You caught me. It's kind of important to me. You know, my dad was a veterinarian, and I grew up in that environment where he was usually dispensing medicine to people who had pets. And then my brothers and I got pulled in. We were kind of the phone answering service. We were that before voicemail. And so we took all kinds of calls from pet owners. You know, and they'd call back and say, you know, Fluffy's not feeling better. And I'm like, oh, really? And I said, well, what did Dr. Jackson prescribe? And they'll tell me. And they said, well, you know, I gave Fluffy one of those pills and he did so much better that the next day I gave him four. And I said, and so do you have any idea why Fluffy's not feeling good? No, I don't have a clue. I thought he'd be four times better today. So it wasn't just whether or not medicine was effective. To be really effective, you had to take it according to the instructions. What a thought. You know, we have this habit. We go, oh, I read my Bible. I know, but did you do anything it said? Well, I mean, I didn't do that. I couldn't pronounce all the words. Oh. It's like giving a dog all the medicine at once. And I was always fascinated. People would come to the doctor. They would get their instructions. They'd get the treatment protocols, and they would go home and do what they wanted. Then they would call back and say, it didn't work. And I think we do that with the Lord. Every generation, folks. We think we're too smart for God. The cultural pressures, the peer pressures, our own self-confidence, our own carnal nature. There's a voice in us that says, oh, did God really say? And then we go back to Genesis and we find that phrase in the opening chapters of the Bible. And we think, oh, it's not a new ploy at all. So again, the question, are we willing to be God smart? Are you willing to align yourself with God's word? Are you going to look for cultural approval and affirmation? Do you want to be more fashionable than godly? And I don't mean primarily because of your wardrobe. Do you want the approval of people directed to you based on the cultural cues? Or are you willing to allow God's wisdom to begin to permeate your decisions? There's a connection between God's word and following Jesus. Most of us, if you have an affiliation with Christianity, know you're supposed to follow Jesus. That's kind of the nature of the relationship. But I don't believe you can do that apart from God's word. And I brought some passages to support it. Psalm 119, your word is a lamp to my feet and a light for my path. Your word. John 8, when Jesus spoke again to the people, he said, I'm the light of the world. Whoever follows me will never walk in darkness, but will have the light of life. See, you can't follow Jesus unless you're following his word. They go together. Chapter a day is a good beginning. John 1, verse 4, in him was life, and that life was the light of men, and the light shines in the darkness, and the dark has not understood it. Those that stand apart from the word of God, stand apart from the kingdom of God, that aren't interested in honoring Jesus, they won't understand. They won't. It's why we tell them our God stories. It's why we're willing to share our testimony a bit. It's why we have to overcome our embarrassment, our reluctance. Well, what will they say if I tell them I'm one of those people? What will they say if they become a Christ follower and you didn't tell them you were one of those people? That's a far

0: more awkward conversation. John 1:14, the Word became flesh and dwelt among us. We beheld His glory as of the only begotten from the Father, full of grace and truth. See, when we yield to the Word of God, we follow Jesus, and the same light that illumined His life, it illumines our lives. To be a Christ follower is to accept His Word. Not to stand apart from it and pass judgment on it and say, well, I don't know if I believe that or not. Then we have to grapple with whether or not we're going to follow Jesus. See, I don't believe you can be a Christ follower and reject the authority of His Word. I don't know how to do that. I don't believe our friends in the New Testament would even understand the idea. So just to kind of put a summary around that, I believe there's a connection between yielding to the authority of God, yielding to the authority of Scripture, and wielding, exercising the authority of Scripture. I don't believe you can live in the authority of the Word of God or the authority of the kingdom of God if you haven't yielded to the authority of the kingdom. And that really isn't about sitting in church and having a religious vocabulary and being able to quote verses. You could do all of those things and not be anywhere remotely yielded to God. Yielding is walking in obedience to the truth that you know. Not the truth you select. You know, it's a little bit like spiritual health, I think, has a lot of parallels with physical health. And you can say, well, you know, I'm very healthy every day until noon. And then it's from 12 o'clock on, I eat what I want. But I'm up until noon. I'm a kale-only kind of guy. Well, we tend to have a little bit of that kind of divided loyalties, I think, in our spiritual lives. And we go, well, you know, I mean, I go to church and I volunteer a little bit. I even give a little bit of money, and you know, but God's got to be a guy. Or it's business. No, if you're ungodly in business, you're ungodly. But if you've got some group of friends with whom you engage and with them, you're ungodly, you're just ungodly. Well, I have godly friends. And I don't think having friends that don't know the Lord is a bad thing, but those friends need to know that you know the Lord and the values that come with that. We've got to integrate our lives. See, we're able to wield the sword of the Spirit, the Word of God, by yielding to the authority of the author. Where there's no yielding, there's no authority. You remember the statement when you were a child that sticks and stones will break my bones, but words will never hurt me? It's a lie. Words have the power to hurt. In fact, sometimes sticks and stones are easier. It's more visible. We understand the treatment protocol better. Proverbs 17 and verse 27, you have it. It says, a man of knowledge uses words with restraint, and a man of understanding is even tempered. It's a fascinating statement. A man of knowledge uses words. Words are being described as instruments, tools, maybe even weapons. They can be defensive weapons. They can be offensive weapons. It's football season. I watched a scene, it was a while back, but I watched a scene, there was a football game going on, and the offense was coming off the field. The coach was not happy. Imagine that, a football coach is not happy. But he was mad at the offensive line. I don't remember what had happened, but he's screaming at him from the sidelines, and the camera's focused, and there's this huge offensive 300-plus-pound guy walking towards the sideline, and the coach was an imposing physical specimen, about like me. And he's screaming at the offensive lineman, and as the man gets closer and closer to him, and you can tell he can hear the coach, and understand, you watch him just shrink. I mean, if it had been a physical context, the offensive lineman could have snapped him like a twig. He could have taken his helmet off and pounded him into the ground and left him as a puddle, but the words of the coach and the authority they expressed had the ability to completely change the posture. You could read it on a television set hundreds of miles away. Words. They're described as something to be utilized. There's a significance attached to words that is missing in conventional wisdom. I went to graduate school at Vanderbilt. in their divinity school. No, they did not teach you to be divine. But it was their theology school. And it wasn't a particularly faith-filled place when I was there. In fact, it was quite the opposite. But I'll never forget, I had a couple of classes, particularly on Hebrew Bible, Old Testament, where the professors would describe the notion of language to the people in the Old Testament. They said they treated words as if they had a tangible quality. It was as if words followed you around and impacted you. That you could collide with words or gain momentum from words. That words actually, he said, the people who wrote that book had this notion. They weren't attaching any credibility to it in the 20th or the 21st century. They were just saying, you know, back in the day, they thought words had like substance. What a quaint idea. What a quaint idea. Do you remember how God created the world? By his word. There's an authority or a power in your words that has significant spiritually, has significance spiritually, as well as physically. Now, can that be overstated and misused? Sure. So can food. But it doesn't mean you don't need nutrition. Well, I've known people that abuse that. They were just crazy. Yeah, me too. And I've been to restaurants where I'll never go back. Kathy and I visited one a few days ago, not going back there. But I haven't stopped eating. Don't let people that misuse authority or a freedom or a liberty keep you from benefiting from the truth. Please. I meet people say, I'll never be a Christian because I had a neighbor and they were a hypocrite. And I'm like, it's very unfortunate. We'd make room in church for one more. We'll squeeze you in. Come on. We're a people in process. Please don't reject this principle because you've seen it misused. There's an authority, a spiritual authority in your words that can affect your life. If you don't believe it, I'll give you the most simple presentation I know from Scripture. What is necessary for a person to be saved, to gain entrance into the kingdom of God? How do you do that? Do you join a church? Do you do it by volunteering to work with children's ministries? Is it about donations? No, the Bible says that you have to confess with your mouth and believe in your heart that Jesus is Lord. That you can have a kingdom change, an eternal destiny transformation by what you believe and what you say. Now, if your words have the authority through the grace of Almighty God to deliver you from the kingdom of darkness and bring you into the kingdom of His eternal Son, perhaps there are other expressions of that spiritual authority in your life.
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0: Now, I've got a new book. Let's pray for America. It's 30 prayers to shape our future. It's an election year, lots of voices, a lot of clutter. We always focus on what we can do. Well, I want you to vote, but more importantly, I want you to pray. So we prepared this book to give you 30 prayers to shape these next few weeks, and I believe invite God to shape our future. Take a copy, share it with your friends, order some others. If we'll pray, we'll see God's outcomes this year in real time. God's moving in the earth. Let's join Him.
1: America has experienced remarkable blessings and freedom throughout its history. 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Now, let's get back to Pastor Allen to wrap up part two of his message called Getting It, Being God Smart, His Word and Our Words.
0: Proverbs 18:21, the tongue has the power of life and death. And those who love it will eat its fruit. Proverbs 21, he who guards his mouth and his tongue will keep himself from calamity. Do you ever think about that? Guarding your mouth. In the book of James, if you prefer the New Testament, it says the most unruly part of your body is your tongue. You know that's true. And I was a younger man, I was probably more tempted to challenge you physically. It takes too long to heal now. But I will still set on you with words. All right? How many of you know your mouth can write a check, your body can't cash? Oh, me. Powerful stuff. If you guard your mouth and your tongue, you'll keep yourself from calamity. Proverbs 12:18, reckless words pierce like a sword. But the tongue of the wise brings healing. Some of you allow yourself the emotional liberty of loosing your words. Well, it's how I felt. Doesn't mean you should express it. Does not mean, you can't say my feelings are illegitimate. No, I can't. But I can tell you the world shouldn't have to deal with all of them. We have unleashed some things in the church. Train your kids. Harmful words. I just gave you a sampling from the book of Proverbs. They all come from Proverbs. I just gave you the chapter and verses. With your mouth you destroy your neighbor. By the mouth of the wicked a city is destroyed. Reckless words pierce like a sword. A deceitful tongue crushes the spirit. A flattering mouth works ruin. He who turns the page can read the rest. It's not a frequently quoted proverb, but it's in there somewhere. He who speaks rashly will come to ruin. If you've been trapped by what you've said, gossip separates close friends. Persuasive words lead us astray. Trapped by his sinful talk. Those are all very powerful. It's powerful language, all connected to our words. All of it. It's stunning. It truly is. Destroy, pierce, crush, work ruin, trap, separate friends, lead astray. All orchestrated by what comes out of our mouths. Because, oh, I didn't mean anything. Folks, ignorance and intent does not remove you from consequences. I didn't mean to do that. You're responsible for what comes pouring out of you. Your words can equally be powerful in a positive way. They can be helpful. Truthful lips endure forever. Kings value a man who speaks the truth. The tongue, it brings healing. He who holds his tongue is wise. Speech of the upright rescues them. Pleasant words promote instruction. A trustworthy man keeps a secret, guards his mouth, and keeps himself from calamity. Completely different set of words: endure, value, rescue, promote, healing, sweeten, protect. All the result of words. All the result of words. There's more than 100 verses in the book of Proverbs that deal with your words. God's smart. God's smart. And we thought the only thing was not use profanity. You can be wicked and not use profanity. You can use your words for evil and not be vulgar. We've accepted this naivety. We've accepted this false presentation of what it means. Align ourselves with the authority of God. Let's be God smart people. When God gives you a promise, here's really the question. Are you going to accept the promise at face value? Or are you going to accept it and then say, well, nevertheless. I mean, I know what God said, but, and then off we go. The screaming example of that in Scripture is the former slaves of Egypt. 400 years, they're slaves. God sends Moses in with a tremendous display of power, and the supernatural, and delivers them from the most powerful dynasty in the earth at the time. They plunder Egypt. The slaves plunder the land. They have no army. They have no weapons. All they have is the demonstration of the power of God. And they leave Egypt with all their gold and their silver. God leads them into the wilderness. He feeds them every day. He provides water for them in the desert. There are no sick people amongst them. He orchestrates a whole form of civilization, patterns of worship, all the things that they need. He brings them to the border. He said, now that's the land I want to give you. And they say, oh, it's an amazing place. It's a land that flows with milk and honey. But it's too difficult. Too difficult for whom? You couldn't get yourself out of the brick pits of Egypt. You were powerless to deliver yourselves. And God delivered you. And God has said he will give that to you. If you'll take the next step, and they said, we're not taking any more steps. You know what God said to them? He said, you can have what you said. I will give you what you've asked for. I promise your words have spiritual authority. Can that be abused? Sure. But your words have spiritual, it doesn't change the reality and the truth of it. God created the earth and everything that's in it for your benefit. You can use it for perversion or you can use it for your well-being. The same is true with your words. I want to close. I brought you a proclamation, which is really just saying what the Word of God has said about you. And so you'd understand the principle a little more. I gave you the verses of Scripture from which I distilled the proclamation. Because they're not arranged exactly, but Psalm 119. I think I put all that in your notes, didn't I? Yeah, you got the deluxe version. Psalm 119 says, your word is a lamp to my feet and a light for my path. That's helpful. You ever walked across a room you didn't know in the dark? And not cussed? Well, I mean, you're alone in the dark. I mean, it's you and the Lord. You can repent, right? That's what I don't know. But, no, a lamp is better. A little bit of light helps, huh? Imagine navigating life's choices and life's decisions with no light, just stumbling in the darkness. Sounds painful. Proverbs 4, when you walk, your steps will not be hampered. When you run, you'll not stumble. That's really good. Habakkuk, the sovereign Lord is my strength. He makes my feet like the feet of a deer. He enables me to go on the heights. Hebrews 13, so we say with confidence, the Lord is my helper. I will not be afraid. What can man do to me? It doesn't say I don't have challenges with fear. It doesn't mean that fear doesn't come to visit, but I'm not going to choose fear. I don't want to make fear-based decisions. Psalm 56, in God whose word I praise, in God I trust, I will not be afraid. What can mortal man do to me? But I'm going to trust you. I want to be God smart. And then Isaiah 54, it's a longer passage. All your sons will be taught by the Lord, and great will be your children's peace. Some of you have tremendous fear for your children and your grandchildren. Teach them to be God smart. If they're technological geniuses and they don't know the Lord, you have left them incredibly vulnerable. If you give them every kind of an inheritance, but not a godly inheritance, you have left them incredibly vulnerable. I'm not opposed to the other, but teach them. And it's much easier to show them. If you will live it, they will catch it. If you don't live it and you try to tell them, they won't pay attention to you. In righteousness, you'll be established. Tyranny will be far from you. Tyranny seems pretty close these days. They're going to confiscate your property and your vehicles, your assets. You'll have nothing to fear. Terror will be far removed. It will not come near you. No weapon forged against you will prevail. Doesn't say there won't be weapons forged against you, but they won't prevail. You'll refute every tongue that accuses you. This is the heritage of the servants of the Lord. And this is their vindication from me, declares the Lord. I think being God smart might be a good plan. Amen. Chapter a day is not a heavy lift, folks. It's a beginning point. So from those verses, I brought you a proclamation, something you could declare that the Word of God says about you over your life. I would commend it to you for something to do morning and evening for a season. Why don't you stand with me? We'll make the proclamation together. You ready? Your word is a lamp for my feet. Therefore, as I walk through life, my steps will not be hampered. When I run, I will not stumble. God Himself is my strength. He makes my feet like the feet of a deer. He enables me to go on the heights. So I say with confidence, the Lord is my helper. I will not be afraid. What can man do to me? In God, whose word I praise, in God I trust, I will not be afraid. All my sons will be taught of the Lord, and great will be the peace of my children. Terror will be far removed from me. It will not come near me. No weapon forged against me will prevail, and I will refute every tongue that accuses me. For this is the heritage of the servants of the Lord, and this is their vindication from the God of heavens. Amen. Hallelujah.
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6: We're off to a beautiful start to the day today with partly cloudy skies all day long. High tipped up around 72 degrees this afternoon. As we go overnight tonight, we'll drop down to a low of 61. We hit a high of 74 tomorrow afternoon with partly cloudy skies. We get a little bit warmer towards the end of the week. I'm StormGuides.live meteorologist Stephen.
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12: Maybe you feel like you're in a wilderness right now. Maybe it's relationally. Maybe it's with a husband, wife. Maybe your health. I don't know what it is. But know this. God will be faithful to you and do good for you in the end.
13: A difficult season can look completely different when you begin seeing it from God's perspective. Welcome to Discovering the Jewish Jesus. I'm Dustin Roberts, and Rabbi Schneider and I are together today. We're outdoors and we're under the sukkah for the Feast of Tabernacles. It's a beautiful time to meet with the Lord, and we're going to be talking about what God may be doing through our wilderness seasons, and also how changing our perspective can turn frustration into gratitude and even reveal purpose in our pain. Now, join Rabbi and I under the sukkah.
12: How many of us are in a situation even now that's hard, and we need to understand that maybe the Lord is doing something in our life in the season that we're in that's difficult, and maybe it's very purposeful on the Lord's part.
14: Yeah, this is actually what God's really trying to do, is change the way we think about our situations.
12: Yes.
14: So that when we encounter a situation, we see it different. Maybe, in fact, we see it as an opportunity versus seeing it as, you know, a pain. It's really that half glass full perspective.
12: Yeah.
14: And so often in life, I think we can count the things in our lives that are going wrong, and we look at things as empty. We don't realize that God woke us up today.
12: Yeah.
14: We don't realize that we're able to eat and enjoy food, and there's a lot of good around us, and we might have the wrong perspective, and sometimes these circumstances, these wilderness experiences, allow us to change the way we're thinking about things so that we can really see things from a heavenly perspective.
12: Yeah, absolutely. I'm thinking, Dustin, Cynthia and I took a walk in the park yesterday, and we were smelling some of the beautiful fall leaves and just the turning of the season. We could smell it, and it smelled so great. And I wanted to smell it more. I just wanted to take it in. I wanted to be filled with the fragrance because I was appreciating it. And I thought, you know what? If I just got released from hell, that putrid, sulfur, burning, rotten stench of hell, and I was trapped in there, and then all of a sudden the Lord released me, and I was standing in this place in the park right now, I would be smelling these fragrances with such incredible appreciation. But I hope it doesn't take us continually having to go through hard times in order to make us appreciative. I'm praying that I get to a place where I don't need that to be always appreciative, because the Lord said, in all things give thanks, for this is God's will for you in Christ Jesus. And that gets to your point, Dustin, that when we realize that the hard times that the Lord brings us through are sometimes purposeful on His part, just like the Apostle Paul said. He said, because of the abundant revelation that was given to me, Paul was speaking, because of the abundant revelation, God sent a messenger of Satan to torment me in the flesh to keep me from exalting myself, that the trial, the torment, the humbling was purposeful.
14: Right.
12: So when we're going through these hard times, as you were saying, if we realize that there's purpose in them, we can give thanks. It's not about whether we're just enjoying the feeling of it. It's like, thank you, Father. How do you give thanks in all things? By trusting that in everything that's happening in our life, there's a purpose.
14: Yeah. And God's ultimate end for us is not this earth and trials. It's heaven, where He wipes away every tear, removes all the pain. We have a new body that's whole and full, that doesn't get sick. That's ultimately the purpose. But there's something about us going through this so that we can really be prepared to value it and receive it and deserve it. I mean, we really don't, there's nothing we can do to deserve it.
12: Right.
14: We know that Israel really never, did they deserve the promised land? No, God is good. He gives it to us.
12: Right.
14: But you appreciate it. You value it so much more after God has brought you through something.
12: That's a really interesting word that you use there, deserve it. Because it's exactly as you said, it's a bit of a conundrum. It's a bit of an oxymoron, like the two don't make sense together. Like on the one end, it's all the blood of Yeshua, 100 million billion percent. What comes to us as a gift, it's a free gift. But on the other hand, there is a participation that takes place. And that's why Yeshua said, he that overcomes in Revelation chapter 2 and 3. Seven times Yeshua said, he that overcomes will inherit these things. So there is something, it's kind of like if you put something together, you complete it, maybe it's fixing something in your kitchen or in your bathroom or building your basement out, you have much more appreciation for it than if you would have just had a contractor do it.
14: Absolutely.
12: If there's something that we gain, and that's a God-given thing. I mean, He has somehow built into us the ability, this sounds so wrong, but there's truth in it, to take pride, and I'm not talking about ungodly pride, I'm talking about godly pride, that there is something that God's going to reward us for, and we're going to feel good about the decisions that we made to love Him, about the decisions that we made to love children and love others, about the sacrifices that we made. God's going to reveal that to us one day, and we're going to be rewarded for it, and we're going to feel good about it.
14: Well, there are rewards in heaven. I mean, the Bible says that we will be judged, but it also there'll be rewards in heaven. And I think about that and I wonder, you know, we'll all be content, but will there be different levels of reward in heaven? Will we experience different things based upon what we, you know, what we did on the earth?
15: 100%. I mean, Yeshua said, "Behold, I come quickly, and I'm coming to give a reward to each man," he said, "according to what he's done." And Paul talked about the fact that every man's work would be tried, right? And some would be gold, some silver, you know, some brass, some would be burned up. So I think there's definitely different levels of reward. And again, at the end of the day, it all goes, you know, back to Yeshua and his blood. And as we're doing this, we're being prepared to receive the reward that God has for us, because this is where this is all going. The Lord said, in the wilderness, Moses is speaking, he fed you manna, which your fathers did not know, get this now, that he might humble you, that he might test you to do good for you in the end. Otherwise, you may say in your heart, my power and the strength of my hand made me this wealth. But you shall remember the Lord your God, for it is he who is giving you power to make wealth, that he might confirm his covenant, which he swore to your fathers, as it is to this day. What I'm getting from all this, Dustin, is just the fact that trials, difficult times, the challenges that we face, this is reality. This is part of living in this world. And people that think that they're here to just get as much enjoyment out of everything without a realization and a recognition of the fact that God is going to bring us through testings and trials to get us to become more dependent on him, to test us in order to bring us to the next level in order that he can bless us. If we don't have a recognition of that, we're going to just, our head's going to be spinning. We're not going to understand life or what we're going through.
13: 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And now, back to the second half of today's lesson.
14: You know, I think about some of the things you and I have talked about in the past. We often start our days thinking, what's going to make me feel good today? Okay, well, coffee's going to make me feel good, so I'm going to go have coffee. And if something gets in the way of that, though, you know, oh, I didn't get my coffee today, the day's ruined. And then, oh, and this person called me, and oh, man, I didn't want to have to deal with that. And we just complain. Mm-hmm. We have this attitude that if everything doesn't go exactly the way we thought it was going to go, and the way we expect it to go, that we complain. And that's, you know, I think about Israel in the wilderness with Moses not having water. They start complaining and God hears their complaints. There's something about God, these trials, him trying to bring us to another level to where we are content and our life is not built upon every circumstance being perfect for us to be happy.
15: Mm, I love that. And I think also this is such a challenge for us that when we're going through hard times, when we feel like complaining, that emotion, that impulse rises up to complain, to be bitter, to be angry, we need to remember these words, that these are opportunities to overcome those impulses and to thank God. You know, a simple thing, we hear it all the time. I don't want to be trite, but I mean, it's something that we all can relate to. You're in traffic. Someone cuts in front of you. Someone's in front of you that slows you down, and you're in a hurry to get somewhere. I mean, that anger rises up, that irritation.
14: Yeah.
15: But to stop and recognize this might be an opportunity for me to pull back that negative energy, that impulse of frustration that I'm having. This is an opportunity for me to pull back and look at the situation and, first of all, ask myself, why am I feeling this way? Why am I in such a rush to get to this place?
14: Yeah.
15: Is it the end of the world? if I'm going to be 5 minutes late because of this? What makes me like this? And we just begin to wrestle with why are we the way we are? We sense that we have this spirit of entitlement, this sense of just being so wrapped up in the now and not putting God first,
16: yeah,
15: like you're saying. It really, it's a time to for an attitude adjustment, to, like you said, Dustin, to walk through life, practice being thankful and being happy. I'm not telling you that I'm always thankful, and I'm not telling you that I'm always happy, but I will say this. I'm working on it. I'm working on looking at the things I go through and getting a godly perspective on them. It's hard, but I keep going up to the next level.
14: Yeah. And it's not like these needs that he's talking about here. I fed you in the wilderness. I mean, being hungry is a genuine need. That's like something, like if you're feeling, you know, a genuine need, something's wrong in life, you don't have food, that's a real need. I mean, Israel wasn't wrong for feeling hungry. They were wrong for complaining and not trusting God in it. And I think that's where sometimes we go so wrong. Mm-hmm. That, and this is what God's trying to teach us. It's okay for things to go wrong in our life, but it's our attitude when it goes wrong and who we turn to and how we respond that matters.
15: That's perfect. And it's so easy to look at Israel and say they didn't do it, but I'm looking at Israel like, I understand why they complained.
14: Yeah.
15: I understand why they were mumbling. I understand why they said, are we going to have that rotten manna again today? Breakfast, lunch, dinner, 40 years every single day. Are we going to have that same food every single day? You can understand, but it's a lesson for us, what God wants from our heart, how to walk through life. Because the truth is, we all want to be happy.
14: Yeah.
15: But we can't be happy unless we're grateful, unless we're thankful, and unless we have purpose. And so what I'm getting from this is that we learn that the Lord brought Israel through this 40-year test for a purpose. The scripture says, give thanks to God in all things, for this is his will concerning you in Christ Jesus, as you quoted about in the book of James. That don't be surprised by these trials. God's doing this to test your faith. And it's not testing you to see if you'll pass or fail. It's to bring you up to the next level. It's to refine you. James says that after going through, your faith will have been refined. So purpose we find in challenges, like I'm getting ready now to go someplace. I know that I'm going to be walking in to a difficult time. But it's like, even though I'm challenged by it, I'm like, thank you, Lord, that there's purpose in it, that you're going to do something. You're going to bring me up to the next level.
14: Yeah.
15: And you know what the good thing is? We're going to come through every difficult thing in life, every wilderness. Maybe you feel like you're in a wilderness right now. Maybe it's relationally. Maybe it's with a husband, wife, child. Maybe your job. Maybe your health. I don't know what it is. Maybe you're going through a wilderness right now. But know this, as Dustin was sharing, God will be faithful to you and do good for you in the end.
14: Mm-hmm.
15: So we want to choose right now, will we believe? Will we believe in God, number one, that he's good and that he's going to do something good in the end for us as a result of going through this trial? What do you think about that, Dustin?
14: Well, I think that you said it well. It's really, when you're in a hard time, it's hard to see the good. And, you know, Jesus, he endured the cross because of the glory that was set before him. When I think about that, you know, he set an example for us. That basically said, you know what, like going through the trial, going through the test, there is a glory on the other side. And the more we can remind ourselves of that, I think the easier it is for us to make it through a hard time.
15: Yeah.
14: To know that it is good for me in the end.
15: Yeah, amen. And God's going to bring you closer to him as you cling to him in the hard time that you're going through right now. I'm thinking, Dustin, here it says, God did this in verse number 3 of Deuteronomy 8. That you might understand that man does not live by bread alone, but by every word that proceeds out of the mouth of the Lord. So if we'll respond by the grace of God to become dependent on him through the trial, it's going to bring us closer to him. And at the end of the day, that's where the only peace we're going to ever truly find is. It's not going to be in the world. World's peace is temporary. You know, people that have peace right now that don't, you know, they're not really living closely with God, the peace that they have, it's going to shatter at any second because it's based on circumstance.
14: Right. Right. And I think about it, you know, when we're in a hard situation, I think about this verse you just read man does not live by bread alone, but by every word that proceeds out of the mouth of God. And we keep mentioning James, and I think about James, and he said, when you're in a hard time, essentially, because he's talking about trials, he says, if a man lacks wisdom, let him ask of God, and let him not doubt. Because if you doubt, you won't receive anything from the Lord. But believing that God is going to give you a word, God is going to lead you through, that you can actually rely on the Lord. Both Deuteronomy and James are saying the same thing, basically. When you're going through something, you need to look to God for the answer for what you're going through.
15: 100%. Now let's take a look here, what another interesting verse. The Lord told them how difficult it was, and that he was humbling them and testing them, and they had to rely on him alone. And then Moses reminds them in the next verse, your clothing did not wear out on you, nor did your foot swell these 40 years. What's interesting about that is that even though it's really hard, God's still going to be faithful to you. It doesn't mean that it's not going to be hard. It's going to be very hard sometimes. I'm not taking that away from anything. You know, we go through some hard, painful, excruciating, painful times.
14: Yeah.
15: But you know what? Going through those times, that's birthing something in us. The scripture tells us that the temporary trials that we go through are not worthy to be compared with the eternal glory that these trials are working in us. In other words, the temporary trial, even though excruciatingly painful at times, it's not worthy to be compared with what going through that trial is working in you in the realm of eternal life.
14: Rabbi, I wonder if we could really fathom what heaven would actually be like, if we could really fathom the glory. I think it was Paul who said they were caught up into the third heaven. Mm-hmm. They said they were caught up into the third heaven. Like, I mean, he probably didn't want to come back, but he could fathom it. And that's why he said he was content, saying, I've been to the third heaven. I've seen it. But he's saying, I'm content in prison. No wonder he's content in prison. He had a glimpse of that glory.
15: Yeah, yeah. You know, one of the things that relating to heaven in the sukkah here is if you look at through the roof here.
14: Yeah.
15: You know, we can look through the roof of the sukkah and we can see the blue skies. What are we reminded of? We're reminded of God in heaven. And so, yeah, when we have that eternal mindset of heaven, it makes everything else a lot easier to bear, because a lot of times we have that tension. Am I really saved? Am I going to heaven? Have I done enough? And there's that tension in Scripture. Like the Scripture says, these things have been written to you that believe in the name of the Son of God, that you may know that you have eternal life. You know, on the other hand, we find these other things in Scripture where Paul says, for example, do these things and prove your election sure. Or Yeshua talking about people that, you know, they met him and they said, Lord, didn't we do all these things? And Yeshua said, I never knew you. So we struggle. Am I really going to heaven? Let's pray right now that the Father would kiss us with revelation, those of us that are his true chosen ones, that we would know we're going to heaven, because that's going to make life so much easier down here. Justin, would you lead us in prayer?
14: Heavenly Father, right now for every person listening, Lord, would you just place an image, a feeling of what heaven will be like inside of them? I pray, God, that you would connect them to an eternal glory that's not of this world, that's straight from your Spirit, God. Would you commune with us right now, Lord? And would you allow us to see that truly, just like Jesus, for the glory he knew that was before him, would you allow us to know the glory that you've set before us? Would you do something not just in our mind, God, but something that's deep down in our spirit, inside of us? Do something supernatural right now, I pray, in Jesus' name.
15: Amen. In the book of Galatians, chapter 6, verse 9, we read this, grow not weary in doing good, for in due time you're going to reap a harvest or reap a reward. Now, I want you to think about this. When the Holy Spirit gave us that word, he wants to apply it to every area of our lives. Sometimes we apply that word to some area of our lives, but sometimes we don't apply that word to our finances. I want to speak to you that are listening right now. Let's continue to put God first and honor Him with our finances. Let's continue to sow our financial resources into the kingdom so that God's word can be spread to the ends of the earth. 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
13: 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And now I'd like to take a moment and share a note from a listener who did share their testimony. It reminds us just how much these broadcasts mean. Justin recently told us, "I have to stand by my window with my radio and arms straight up in the air to get your messages, but it's well worth it. Thank you." I love that. I can just imagine right now Justin with his arm up thinking, "I gotta get the signal," because he wants to hear sound teaching and biblical teaching. That's exactly what this message provides when Rabbi shares. And I'm so thankful for you, Justin. Thank you for doing what it takes to hear what God is trying to say through Discovering the Jewish Jesus. And to all of you who are listening, thank you for helping make it possible for us to send out the message of the gospel through radio waves everywhere. Your support makes it possible for people like Justin to hear. Thank you for listening today. We love you. And now here's Rabbi with the Aaronic blessing.
16: Blessings trump curses. And in the book of Numbers chapter 6, we find the Aaronic blessing that God commanded Moses' brother Aaron, the high priest, to speak over the children of Israel. There's power in blessing, beloved ones. So take part in receiving Father's blessing upon your life today. The Lord bless you and keep you. The Lord make His face shine on you and be gracious to you. The Lord lift you up with His countenance, and the Lord give you, beloved one, His peace.
15: And now in Hebrew.

0: God bless you, and shalom.
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7: Ronald Reagan understood that freedom sometimes requires more than quiet diplomacy. It requires moral clarity. On June 12, 1987, standing before the Brandenburg Gate in a divided Berlin, Reagan issued a direct challenge to Soviet leader Mikhail Gorbachev. Mr. Gorbachev, tear down this wall. The Berlin Wall was more than concrete and barbed wire. It represented a system that restricted movement, divided families, and denied millions the freedoms Americans often take for granted. Reagan refused to treat that division as permanent. He understood that free nations must be willing to identify the difference between liberty and oppression, and have the courage to say so. 2 years later, the Berlin Wall fell. Freedom survives when people refuse to accept tyranny as inevitable. So when freedom is challenged today, will we have the courage to defend it with the same clarity?
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9: God is fighting our battles. And Nehemiah comes to that place in his own life as he stands up as a leader, and he's teaching the people the Word of God, and he's teaching them how to defend themselves with prayer. Why? Because he's the example. He's teaching them. If you really want to get over your problems, pray.

0: Welcome to Somebody Loves You Radio, the Bible teaching ministry of Roel Reese in Diamond Bar, California. We're glad you've joined us today. Returning to Nehemiah, Roel will share empowering reassurance that God is always with you when you come under spiritual attack. Satan comes against all whose hearts are fully devoted to the Lord, but those who remain vigilant and firmly grounded in God's truth will overcome. Stay with us for encouragement to shore up your faith in the Word of God and in prayer. Here's Roel Reese with part two of the study, Our God Will Fight For Us.
1: As I was reading the lesson tonight, I was just kind of blown away by the whole thing with Nehemiah, because Nehemiah had a real problem in his hands. But even in chapter 4 tonight, as we continue our study in chapter 4 of the book of Nehemiah, Our God Will Fight For Us, that God's work will be attacked and mocked and criticized when you're really trying to do the work of God. And surely that is our heart, each one of us here individually. We want the best for our families. We want the best for ourselves. We want the best for the Lord. But then you have these people that become irritants in your life, like Sanballat and Tobiah and the Arabians. And to me, it's amazing because in the first six verses that we did last week, let me read them and we'll start with verse 7. He says, that there are four things literally that the enemy will do as opposing the work of the Lord. Number one, we learn that it's ridicule. Ridicule always seems to bring a downcast countenance.

to rebuild the walls in our lives. We need to come to that place of examination, surveying our lives. Personally, is everything good with me? Is my soul at peace with God? And as you begin, like Nehemiah, to inspect the walls and to inspect your life, and as he gathered together the people and began to work on the wall, always expect that when you're trying to better yourself in the Lord, or you're trying to do involvement, to get involved in some ministry or whatever capacity in the ministry that you want to do something for God, people will become angry against you. Especially people that are not involved. They get mad. They get angry. Just like Sanballat here. Verse 2, he says, and he spoke before his brethren and the army of Samaria. And he said, what are these feeble Jews doing? Will they fortify themselves? Will they offer sacrifices? Will they complete it in a day? Will they revive the stones from the heaps of rubbish, stones that are burned? And now Tobiah the Ammonite was beside himself, and he said, whatever they build, if even a fox goes up on it, he will break down their walls. He was using the metaphor of a fox, because foxes can get up on a fence and they can walk and not even hear them, and they can even on the ground walk and they actually don't leave any footprints. They're so light in their feet. And really here, they were actually, Tobiah is joining in the fun and mocking and ridiculing. And there are those that gather together in the same crowd. They become one. And it can become very discouraging when you're trying to do what's right and yet they're trying to persuade you to do evil. You've got to make a stand. A stand before God and before men. Sometimes, even with your own family, you have to make a stand when they ridicule you and they come against you. Nehemiah was such a person, and the people that he gathered to himself were people like that because they had a mind to work for the Lord. Look what he says in verse 4. He says, here, he begins by prayer, hear our God, for we are despised. Turn their reproach on their own heads and give them a plunder to a land of captivity. He begins to respond through prayer. He doesn't even waste his time in rebuking him or talking to them. He goes right to the throne of God and says, Lord, these are the people that are bugging me. Take care of them. I like Nehemiah. And then notice in verse 5, do not cover their iniquity. Do not let their sin be blotted out from before you, for they have provoked you to anger before the builders. Verse 6, but so we built the wall, and the entire wall was joined together up to have its height, for the people had a mind to work. Listen, we can never ever get our eyes off Christ. You can't. You got to have that mind of Christ. And it's so beautiful when you have people that are like-minded in doing the work of the Lord. I mean, this is an impossibility, and yet they build the walls in 52 days. And yet it was the reason that the enemy was coming. They were oppressing, trying to dismay the people, and at the same time, because they had a mind to work together in the Lord, they were able to accomplish the work of God. So the first thing that happened was ridicule. Here's the second thing that will happen. Intimidating plots, threatenings will come now. When you really get serious and you have a mind to work for the Lord, and people see that you really have been transformed and you've been renewed and you have been born again of the Holy Spirit, and it's no longer a joke. It's no longer a rumor, but something really has happened, then expect to be persecuted. Big time. People are going to try to intimidate you. Look what he says in verse 7. Now the reaction of the Jews now. And now it came to pass, or it happened, when Sanballat, Tobiah, the Arabs, and the Ammonites, and the Ashdodites heard that the walls of Jerusalem were being restored and the gaps were being closed, that they became very, very angry. Why? Because as you start sealing the gaps on the wall, means what? The enemy

0: can get through. You're setting protection. You see? And the enemy is always looking for those gaps in your life. Always. How can I get into that person's life and begin to hassle him and to destroy him? It is of importance, like these people, that as the people of God were restoring the gaps and they began to seal the gaps, that we in our own personal lives, spiritually speaking, that we seal every gap that may be there in your life spiritually so that you are safe in the Lord. The enemy hates you when you do that. Watch what happens in verse 8. And then all of them conspired together to come and attack Jerusalem and create confusion. Notice the threat against the Jews. Violence now. It's no longer words. Now it's physical abuse. We're going to come and we're going to teach you a lesson. Persecution will come. Because what happens is when people don't have God, they don't care. They don't care how they hurt you. And they can hurt your wife, they can hurt your children, they can hurt your husband, they can hurt your grandchildren. And it's really important that you use wisdom as a child of God, because you're not really hating them. You love them and you pray for them. But at the same time, you have to protect your family. And that's what Nehemiah was doing. Protecting the people of God. So I think it's really of importance what the lesson is here tonight. The way he's telling us to do it. With all these problems, all these situations, and the conspiracy here to come against them and make an attack against the people of God. Watch again Nehemiah, what he does. Nevertheless, verse 9, we made our prayer to our God, and because of them, we set a watch against them day and night. What did Jesus say to his disciples? Watch and pray. Watch and pray. You see? That's what you need to do. That's what I need to do. We don't need to partake with them in violence. We don't need to partake in making excuses for ourselves, because we know in your own heart that you love them, but they're not understanding. They're natural people. We are spiritual people. There's a difference. Verse 10, notice the third thing, discouragement. And then Judah said, the strength of the laborers is failing, and there is so much rubbish still that they were not able to build the wall. I mean, believe it or not, because we are human, what happens? I mean, we try to be strong, but we become discouraged. Discouraged. Think of how many wives and husbands and children and grandchildren become discouraged because of this situation within the home. Within the family. It's really important that we understand. Because here, the people begin to be discouraged because of the enemy. That's a tool of the enemy to bring discouragement.
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0: Verse 11 to 23, here is the fourth thing. Fear will come next. Fear is an amazing thing. Verse 11, and our adversary said, they will neither know nor see anything till we come into their midst and kill them and cause the work to stop. So now it's no longer sending letters or communicating by word, but now they're trying to do what killed each one of them. That's murder. And by intimidation, they're trying to bring what? Fear. Satan always strategizes by opposing people of God through fear. Through fear, so that you're afraid. Fear always comes when I forget who the Lord is and where His presence is over my life. That's when fear comes to my life. We should never be afraid of threats We should never be afraid of words. We should never be afraid of any person, but we should put our full confidence and trust in the Lord. Always, fully, completely. And so now they're threatening with murder. Look at verse 12. And so it was, when the Jews who dwelt near them came, that they told us 10 times, not once, 10 times, from whatever place you turn, they will be upon us. Notice that. Exhaustion. They want to bring us to a place of exhaustion where we can give up the strength of the laborers. Now is ready to give out. Fear attacks their hearts and they're saying, you know what? We might as well quit. Look what he says. Verse 13. Therefore, I, Nehemiah, the leader, what does he do? He positioned the men behind the lower parts of the wall at the openings, and I set the people according to their families, and with, notice, with their swords and spears and their bows. He's the man after my own heart. Notice that. Here Nehemiah took the position of that great leadership, and Nehemiah organizes the people to do what? To defend the city, to defend their homes, to defend their families. And notice that he puts them all by families so they're not separated from their families. A family that's going to pray together. This is important. That families pray together and stay together. Very important. Nehemiah knew the value of the family. He knew the strategy that he wanted to take upon the walls because of these enemy coming and putting families together. It brings strength upon the walls. Then he says in verse 14, notice, Nehemiah here will deal now with the situation in three ways. Notice number one, he will improve the defense on the walls. Number two, he's not only thinking seriously, but now he's also again praying. Notice. And I looked and I got up and I said to the nobles and to the leaders and to the rest of the people, do not be afraid of them. Underline that. Do not be afraid of them. What else? Remember, encouragement, remember the Lord great and awesome. He says, and fight for your brethren, your sons, your daughters, your wives, and your houses. You see? Here he is encouraging them to stand together. As the enemy uses the tool of fear, what cures fear? Getting our eyes on the Lord kills our fear. Get your eyes on the Lord. God is for me. Who can be against me? Do not fear them. Remember, the Lord is with you, and He's great and is awesome. And fight for your brethren, your sons, your daughters, your wives, and your houses. And then watch this, verse 15. And it happened when our enemies heard that it was known to us. He said, when they heard that we knew and that God had brought their plot to nothing, that all of us returned to the walls, everyone to work. What a beautiful picture. Imagine that. They were so discouraged, so bummed out. And when Nehemiah, the leader, spiritual leader, got up and shared with them the word and share with them in prayer, and they saw his strength in the Lord, they got encouraged and they said, forget it, man. We're with you, Nehemiah. Let's go back and work. I love it. And that's what we want to do together here at Calvary Chapel. As we're continuing to build inside and outside and remodel and rebuild so that we can beautify the place for you and for your families. And at the same time, not giving up in prayer and watching what God is doing and what He wants to do. We can begin like them to see that they united with one another. Notice that. And they begin to work for God once again. And again, here we see what? Remember who the Lord is. Don't forget that. Who is the Lord in your life? And then what? Verse 16. Notice this. And so it was, from that time on, that half of my servants worked at construction while the other half held the spears and the shields and the bows and, notice, and wore armor, and the leaders were behind all the house of Judah. Notice that. This is the entrance to the city of Jerusalem now. And now it is what? It is corrected. It's armed. There's security. There's stableness. And everybody feels peace and feels at home and feels safe. because of the work of God in each one of their lives. You see? So here we see the workers now getting ready to take arms and to wait. Verse 17. And then those who built on the wall and those who carried the burdens loaded themselves so that with one hand they worked at construction and with the other hand they held a weapon. What a beautiful picture. And what do? With one hand we work and with the other hand we have the word of God. You see? Same thing. I mean, we don't have spears and we don't have swords. But what do? Whenever we get up in the morning or the afternoon or evening, wherever we do 24/7, we have with us what? The word of God. And I love what he said here. They stood with one hand, they were working, and the other hand, the word of God. Their weapons. And then check this out. This is so cool. He goes on to say this, verse 18. And everyone of the builders had his sword geared at his side, and he built. And then one sound of the trumpet was beside me. So the trumpet was a shofar. You know, they use them for the wake up in the morning. They call them to a meal or a warning. So they were very important, those trumpets. And here now, this is a call now to them. And check this out, verse 19. And then I said to the nobles and to the rulers and to the rest of the people, the work is great and extensive, and we are separated far from one another on the wall. Look, you guys, it's not going to be done in one day. The work of God is so great. I mean, I look at what God has done here in 33 years. And I'm thinking, Lord, what are you going to do in the next 20 or 30 years? But at the same time, if God is going to continue to build the wall, and because like he said here, the work of God is very extensive. One person can't do it. And we can't be separated. We have to be united. And we have to work closely together in doing the work of God. And so here Nehemiah is bringing in this whole thing on the work of God. And then check this out. This is so neat. Verse 20. And wherever you hear the sound of the trumpet, rally to us there. Why? Our God will fight for us. These are beautiful, beautiful, comforting words to them and to us. What is he saying? Hey, put your confidence in the Lord. God will fight for us. God is fighting our battles. And Nehemiah comes to that place in his own life as he stands up as a leader and he's teaching the people the word of God and he's teaching them how to defend themselves with prayer. Why? Because he's the example. He's teaching them. If you really want to get over your problems, pray. God will hear your prayer. And surely he has for each one of us here. Verse 21. And so we labored in the work, and half of the men held the spears from daybreak even until the stars appeared, so they never gave it up. Verse 22. And at the same time, I, Nehemiah, also said to the people, let each man and his servants stay at night in Jerusalem, that they may be on guard by night and working partly by day. They never stop. As a matter of fact, you will see here in the next verse that they sit on that wall where they never really changed their clothes, but they washed their clothes and put on the same clothes. Notice, verse 23. And so neither I nor my brother, my servants, nor men of the guard who followed me took off their clothes. You know, I mean, they smell, but that's all right. Watch what it says. Except that everyone took them off for washing. I mean, these people were committed to do the will of God. And remember, if the Lord fights for us, it is not our battles, but it's the Lord. Our confidence has to be in Jesus Christ. And the confidence of the Christian is giving what? Expression in hymns, in songs, in prayers. The Psalms. So many prayers. So many songs. Whenever you feel down, turn to the Psalms and pray and sing out the Psalms. It will blow you away.
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4: What has happened is we have allowed the secularists, the humanists, the atheists, the infidels to pervert our Constitution into something our founding fathers never intended. 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
5: Welcome to Pathway to Victory with author and pastor Dr. Robert Jeffress. The America we live in is but a faint shadow of what our founding fathers fought to establish. 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Today on Pathway to Victory, Dr. Robert Jeffress calls America back to her Christian roots. But first, let's take a moment to hear some important ministry updates.
3: Thanks, David, and welcome again to Pathway to Victory. Yesterday, we began a message I consider one of the boldest I've ever delivered. America is a Christian nation. And today, we press further into the evidence. Now, I understand this claim makes people uncomfortable. There are powerful voices insisting our founders wanted a purely secular country, scrubbed of any Christian influence. But that version of history is a myth. And today I'll show you why. This nation was built on a foundation of faith, and our future depends on our returning to it. That fearless commitment to God's Word is what Pathway to Victory has been about for 30 years now. And as we celebrate that milestone, I'd love to send you my brand new book, Seven Lessons from My 70 Years. It's a warm, journal-like read. With seven personal lessons the Lord has taught me across a lifetime, along with a few cherished photographs. But friend, time is running out to request my book, so please don't let it slip by. One more special word. I want to invite you to be part of our Pathway to Victory Journeys of Paul Mediterranean Cruise. 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Now it's time to turn our attention to a message I started yesterday. I'm going to equip you with the factual history about America's heritage. I titled my message, America is a Christian Nation.
4: Now today, in the minutes that we have, I want to do three things. First of all, I want us to look at the historical evidence for the Christian founding of our country. Secondly, I want us to look at our detour from that Christian foundation of our nation. And then finally, we're going to look at the consequences of renouncing our Christian foundation as a country. First of all, let's look at the historical evidence. What is the evidence this nation was founded as a Christian nation? Well, first of all, let's look at the spiritual beliefs of our founders. 52 of the 55 men who attended the Constitutional Convention were Orthodox Christians. Some years ago, two professors from the University of Houston, Charles Lineman and Donald Luntz, did a study to try to determine whom our founding fathers quoted the most. More than a third of all the founding fathers' quotes came directly from the Bible. And another 60% came from those authors who had based their writings on the Bible. And it's that historical fact that caused Ken Woodward, writing in Newsweek magazine in an article, How the Bible Made America, to come to this conclusion. He said, quote, "Now historians are discovering that the Bible, even perhaps more than the Constitution, is our founding document." That is Newsweek magazine. It's not Christianity Today, it's Newsweek magazine. Our founding document is the Bible. That is what the history says. Never did the founders believe the so-called establishment clause would be used to absolutely silence prayers at graduations or Ten Commandment displays in the courthouses or nativity displays in the town square. That was never the intent of the founding fathers. You say, well, that kind of makes sense, but how do you know that for sure? Not only listen to the writings and the words of our founding fathers, look at the early court rulings. These court rulings not only show that the nation was founded on a Christian foundation, but in many cases, government was encouraged to support the Christian faith. For example, consider the case of Runkel versus Weinmiller in 1799. Now, remember, 1799 is 7 years after the ratification of the First Amendment and the no establishment of a religion clause. In 1799, the Supreme Court of Maryland said in its decision, quote, "By our form of government, the Christian religion is the established religion." The next case, Vidal versus Girard's executors, 1844. Now, this was a complicated case, but here's the gist of it. A man died in Philadelphia, a very wealthy man, and in his will, he left his proceeds to the starting of a school for orphans. They used to call those colleges back then, a school for orphans. But he had one stipulation. That is, no Christian minister could teach in his school that he was funding. And the Supreme Court actually ended up upholding this man's will. Why did they uphold it? Because they said the fact that you can't have a minister teach doesn't keep Christianity from being taught in the schools. And this was what they said, quote, "Why may not the Bible, and especially the New Testament, without note or comment, be read and taught as a divine revelation in the college, its general precepts expounded, its evidences explained, and its glorious principles of morality inculcated?" And likewise, the court had something to say about those who would say, well, then you've got to treat all religions the same. They said, it is unnecessary for us, however, to consider what the legal effect of such a device in Pennsylvania for the establishment of a school or college for the propagation of Judaism or deism or any other form of infidelity. Such a case is not to be presumed to exist in a Christian country. Not only do you have to look to the court rulings and the utterances of the fathers, but look at something else that is so fascinating. Did you know for the first 150 years of the founding of America and even after the ratification of the Constitution, for 150 years, there was a school book that was used in grade schools for children. It was called the New England Primer. It contained prayers, creeds, even Bible verses that children had to memorize. Can you imagine children having to learn that today in schools? Today, they're not even allowed to acknowledge there is a God or there's even a designer who created the world in which we live. But 150 years ago, this is what children were learning. You say, what happened, Pastor? How do you account for the seismic shift away from our nation's Christian foundation? Well, it all began in 1947. That is the first time that the United States Supreme Court ever used the phrase the separation of church and state. And that's an amazing thing when you think about it. If this was such a foundational doctrine of our country, why did the Supreme Court never mention it for 150 years? It wasn't until 1947, the case of Everson versus the Board of Education. This was a case in which the state of New Jersey was using tax dollars to support religious schools. Back then, the only religious schools were Catholic schools. And the justice who delivered the majority opinion was Justice Hugo Black. And he said, this breaches the separation of church and state, which is high and impregnable. Now, many researchers of recent days have pointed out that Hugo Black, the justice who delivered this decision, had also been a member of the Ku Klux Klan. And the only people the Ku Klux Klan hated more than blacks were Catholics. In fact, two recent members of the Supreme Court, the late Justice Anton Scalia and Justice Clarence Thomas, agreed that this was a bigoted ruling. In fact, Clarence Thomas said, "This doctrine, the separation of church and state, born in bigotry, should be buried." That was the first stone in this wall that is being built by secularists. The second stone was Engle versus Vitale, 1962. In that case, the court ruled that students could no longer voluntarily offer this 22-word prayer. "Almighty God, we acknowledge our dependence upon thee, and we beg thy blessings upon us, our parents, our teachers, and our country." Have you ever read anything more offensive than that? We pray for our teachers, our country, our parents. But the Supreme Court said children can no longer voluntarily say that prayer. Why? Because it breached the constitutional wall of separation between church and state. And the court went on to say, "A union of government and religion tends to destroy government and degrade religion." Now, that sounds so enlightened and intellectual to us today, but compare that to what John Quincy Adams said. The highest glory of the American Revolution was that it connected in one indissoluble bond the principles of civil government and the precepts of Christianity. You know, ironically, even though these school children can't say that 22-word prayer, every day, every session, the United States Congress begins its session in prayer. And yet, in 1970, the Supreme Court said that it was unconstitutional for a group of students before school to gather together on school ground and read the prayer printed in the Congressional Record of the United States. Is that not lunacy? That's where we're going as a country. A third case, Abington School District versus Shemp, 1963. This is the case that outlawed students voluntarily reading 10 verses of scripture at the beginning of each school day. They brought in experts to say why that was not a good thing. One expert actually said, if portions of the New Testament were read without exclamation, they could be psychologically harmful to the children. Now, again, compare that to what the Supreme Court had said in 1844. Why may not the Bible, especially the New Testament, be read and taught as divine revelation in the schools, its general precepts expounded, its evidences explained, and its glorious principles of morality inculcated? Then the next stone, 1967, Spain versus DeKalb County Community School District. In that case, the Supreme Court allowed a lower court ruling saying that a kindergarten's teacher could no longer have her students recite not a prayer, but this poem. And here's the poem. "We thank you for the flowers so sweet. We thank you for the food we eat. We thank you for the birds that sing. We thank you for everything." The Supreme Court said you can no longer have children say that. Because even though the poem doesn't mention God, it could cause the children to think about God, and that's unconstitutional. The final stone came in 1980. Interestingly, the case is Stone versus Graham. And the situation here was copies of the Ten Commandments had been donated to schools in Kentucky and were posted in hallways. Nothing else was on the display except the Ten Commandments. No teaching of it, no recitation of it. It was just purchased with private funds and posted in the hallways of Kentucky schools. And in 1980, the Supreme Court said, you can no longer post these words, "Thou shalt not steal. Thou shalt not lie. Thou shalt not murder." You can't post it any longer. And what was their reasoning? I quote directly from Stone versus Graham. Quote, "If the posted copies of the Ten Commandments are to have any effect at all, it will be to induce the school children to read, meditate upon, perhaps to venerate and obey the commandments. However desirable this might be as a matter of private devotional, it is not permissible as a state objective under the Establishment Clause of the First Amendment. Can you believe that? We can't post these words any longer. Because if we do, the children might read them. They might venerate and respect them. And if they respect the words, heaven forbid, they might actually obey the words. And that is unconstitutional. What lunacy! We have let the inmates out to run the asylum here. That's exactly what is going on. Compare that to what, for example, John Adams said. Our Constitution was made for a moral and religious people. It is totally incapable of governing any other kind of people. Or think about, again, 1844, the Supreme Court. Why may not the Bible, especially the New Testament, be read and taught as divine revelations and its glorious principles of morality inculcated? Now here's the question. What has changed? What has changed? In these 150 years, has the Constitution changed and nobody told us? Is that what happened? Of course not. What has happened is we have allowed the secularists, the humanists, the atheists, the infidels to pervert our Constitution into something our founding fathers never intended. And it is time for Americans to stand up and say, enough! We're not going to allow this in our Christian country anymore. It is time to put an end to this.

0: Now, I'm almost through, but I'm not quite through. This morning, I got up early, and I was flipping through my telephone, different articles, and I read a column about me. And this liberal writer made an amazing concession. He made an amazing concession. He said, you know, the truth is, Jeffress probably has a point to make. Looking at the early writings of the fathers, the early court rulings, he has a case to make that America was founded with a bias toward Christianity. But I would remind Jeffress that the founding fathers, and even the Constitution at times, also embraced slavery. But that didn't make it right. By the way, that shows you how perverted and twisted the liberal mind is to equate obedience to God with slavery. But he said, just because the early founders subscribed to this proposition that America is a Christian nation doesn't make it right. Well, fair enough. Let's look finally at the consequences. What has happened in our country since we have loosed ourselves from our Christian foundation and become a secular nation? Is our country better off today that we have found this freedom from God? Is it? Let's look at the evidence. William Bennett, the former Secretary of Education under Ronald Reagan, back in the early 90s, issued what he called the Index of Leading Cultural Indicators. He studied the trends for 30 years between 1960 and 1990, the years that correspond with the judiciary's all-out assault on Christianity in our country. What happened during that period of time? There was a 419% increase in illegitimate births, a quadrupling in divorce rates, a more than 200% increase in the teenage suicide rate, a drop of almost 80 points in SAT scores, and a 560% increase in violent crimes. And today, the trend continues. Over 10 million teenagers in the U.S. drink alcohol regularly. 20% of those engage in binge drinking. Nearly 2,800 children die each year as a result of gun violence, and another 14,300 are injured. Nearly 1 million babies were murdered in the womb last year, and 1 in 4 women in the U.S. will have aborted at least one of their children by age 45. In 2011, over 500,000 teenagers became pregnant, with about 30% of those pregnancies ending in abortion. Are these tragedies just a coincidence? Not when you consider God's warning to his people 3,000 years ago, a warning that is just as applicable today as it was then. In Hosea 4, verse 6, God talked about what happens to a nation that forgets him and forsakes him. He said, my people are destroyed for lack of knowledge. Because you have rejected knowledge, I will also reject you from being my priest. Since you have forgotten the law of your God, I also will forget your children. Ladies and gentlemen, God is no respecter of people or nations. Any nation that reverences God will be blessed by God. And any nation, including the United States, that rejects God will be rejected by God. Blessed is the nation whose God is the Lord. I close today with the reflections of a man who could hardly be labeled a conservative. When I was growing up here in Dallas in the 50s and 60s, the Chief Justice of the Supreme Court for much of that time was a man named Earl Warren. Many of you remember Chief Justice Earl Warren. In the South, he was vilified. He was thought to be a communist pinko liberal. People hated Earl Warren. As I look back as an adult now, I see the reason people in the South hated him in many cases. It was because he believed in the equality of the races. He was trying to get justice for people regardless of their race. But that wasn't always talked about. It was talked about how liberal he was. And yet, in 1954, Earl Warren gave this assessment of our nation's Christian heritage. He said, "I believe no one can read the history of our country without realizing the good book and the spirit of the Savior have from the beginning been our guiding geniuses. Whether we look to the first charter of Virginia, or to the charter of New England, or to the charter of Massachusetts Bay, or to the fundamental orders of Connecticut, the same object is present: a Christian land governed by Christian principles. I believe the entire Bill of Rights came into being because of the knowledge our forefathers had of the Bible and their belief in it. Freedom of belief, of expression, of assembly, of petition, the dignity of the individual, the sanctity of the home, equal justice under the law, and the reservation of powers to the people. I like to believe that we are living today in the spirit of the Christian religion. I like also to believe that as long as we do so, no great harm can come to our country. The nation that reverences God will be blessed by God. The nation that rejects God will be rejected by God. Blessed is the nation whose God is the Lord." May God be honored, and may our country prosper as we declare our allegiance to God alone. As we commemorate our 30th anniversary as a ministry, I want to share a note from one of your fellow listeners. Linda from Tennessee wrote to us and said, "Pastor Jeffress, I've been watching Pathway to Victory for several years now. I never realized how much I didn't know about the Bible until I heard you explain the meaning behind the scriptures. So I began to follow along with your sermons with my own Bible open. And it has opened up so much insight and strengthened my spirituality. Now I'm able to talk with my grandson about his faith." Well, friend, I want Linda's words to encourage you. 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And that's the very heart behind my new book. As we celebrate 30 years of ministry, I've gathered 7 life lessons God has taught me across my 70 years. 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I couldn't do this without you. 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
1: 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That's P.O. 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I'm David J. Mullins. In today's climate, politics has become something of a dirty word. 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
4: Kevin McCullough, glad to have you with us. We are encouraging you to help bring the Word of God to people that don't have it, but that desperately want it. We do it with Bible League every year, and 12 people come to Christ for every Bible that we send out. So it's a really exciting thing. Michael Woolworth is back with us from Bible League. And Michael, it's producing results, even in places like refugee camps.
5: Something we pray for, right? The gospel will take a grip all over the world. You know, I've shared this story before. I'll bring it by way of an update. The Zuleika refugee camp in Malawi. You know, Africa has the highest number of refugees, about 50 million people who will never return to their homelands. They end up in a place like the Zuleika refugee camp, built for about 10,000 people. They've managed to pack about 60,000 into this place. There's people groups that hate each other. There have been murders in this place. I mean, it's chaos, right? But enter the hope of the gospel. Churches in that area said, we've got to take the gospel into this place. They began to work with Bible League. We made available, without charge, Bible studies in the most prominent languages there. Kevin, through the gumption of these Christians working in this chaotic place, and by the grace of God, 1,000 people have come to Jesus. Now, let me tell you an update. Another 500 in this sort of second wing of all of this, right?
4: Wow.
5: Another 500 people have come to Christ. I don't always wake up and wonder, what is God doing half a world away in the country of Malawi and the Zuleika refugee camp? But Kevin, he has not forgotten. There's 500 new believers, a total of 1,500 that have said yes to Jesus. These are members of our spiritual family, not praying for our pity or even a change in their circumstances. What they're praying for, what, is the precious Word of God today.
4: We need 500 new Bibles for just that one refugee camp. And friends, that's a one-time gift of $2,500 if you can do all of it. 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And right now, for the next 10 minutes, every gift given will be matched. 1-800-937-9673.
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10: Ronald Reagan understood that freedom sometimes requires more than quiet diplomacy. It requires moral clarity. On June 12, 1987, standing before the Brandenburg Gate in a divided Berlin, Reagan issued a direct challenge to Soviet leader Mikhail Gorbachev. Mr. Gorbachev, tear down this wall. The Berlin Wall was more than concrete and barbed wire. It represented a system that restricted movement, divided families, and denied millions the freedoms Americans often take for granted. Reagan refused to treat that division as permanent. He understood that free nations must be willing to identify the difference between liberty and oppression, and have the courage to say so. 2 years later, the Berlin Wall fell. Freedom survives when people refuse to accept tyranny as inevitable. So when freedom is challenged today, will we have the courage to defend it with the same clarity?
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13: The Apostle Paul pleaded for it. Christ himself prayed for it. But Christians seem to be further from unity than ever before. Today on Turning Point, Dr. David Jeremiah turns to the fourth chapter of Ephesians to underscore the importance of being unified as believers. 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
14: And thank you so much for joining us today. We're so grateful for the opportunity that we have to visit with you each day. Many of you have listened to Turning Point most of your life. I have people come and tell me they started listening and they tell me how old they are, and they've been with us almost the entire time Turning Point has been on the air. And we're so grateful for your presence and for your fellowship. And I am so privileged to be your teacher. I look forward to these opportunities to open the Word of God with you. And we do it every day right here on the radio. Today, we're going to begin 2 days of discussion on the unity of the church. The message is called The Oneness of Our Faith, and it's based upon Ephesians chapter 4. How important is it to God that we have unity with each other? Unity is not just everybody agreeing to agree no matter what they believe. Unity is based upon the unity of doctrine and truth in Jesus Christ. And we're going to talk about it today and tomorrow, and we'll get to it in just a moment. Don't forget, your time is running out to get the calendar for 27. Each year, Turning Point produces a beautiful wall calendar. Some people say, well, those have gone out of fashion. No, they haven't. People love this calendar. It's one of the most often requested resources that we have here at Turning Point. Everybody wants the calendar. And you can get your copy of the 27 calendar mailed right to your home. All you have to do is send a gift of any size to Turning Point today. You'll get the information on how to do that at the end of the broadcast, but your gift will press the button that sends the calendar to your home. And we thank you for the opportunity of making this available to you. It's a 14-month calendar. It begins in November. That's why we advertise it in September. You need to take advantage of this. You've just got a couple of days left, and we have a calendar just for you. It's yours for the asking when you send a gift of any size to Turning Point. Thank you for making this a priority in your life. And now, here is part one of The Oneness of Our Faith. It was the fall of 2020, and we were in the midst of COVID. I don't know if you remember this or not, but Burger King posted a message on its social media account with this surprising header: order from McDonald's. As you know, Burger King and McDonald's are corporate rivals on a grand scale, right up there with Coke and Pepsi, Ford and Chevy, and Amazon and Walmart. So what in the world was going on? Well, the pandemic was difficult for many restaurant workers, many employees of service industries who often needed to go to work to maintain their paychecks, and many of them worked in industries that were hit especially hard by lockdowns and people feeling afraid to go out. So Burger King was recommending that their customers step up by supporting local restaurants and their employees, even those at McDonald's.

The continuous and widespread fragmentation of the church has been the scandal of the ages. It has been Satan's master strategy. The sin of disunity probably has caused more souls to be lost than all other sins combined. Possibly more than anything else, it is the one thing that binds the hands of the Holy Spirit and thwarts his work of convincing of sin, righteousness, and judgment. What a picture of the church. We all probably have our stories. Maybe you've come from a church that was blown apart by disunity. And understanding this helps us to comprehend why Jesus prayed this prayer. Now watch this. On the night before his crucifixion, this was the prayer that Jesus prayed. I pray that they will all be one, just as you and I are one. As you are in me, Father, and I am in you. May they experience such perfect unity that the world will know that you sent me and that you love them as much as you love me. That was Jesus' prayer on the night before he died on the cross. And Jesus wasn't the only one who was concerned about this. When Paul wrote his letters in the New Testament, some of the prison epistles and the other letters, if you go through these letters and you look for it, you will find some kind of unity message in almost every epistle. But the one that is the best commentary on unity in the whole Bible is the passage that is before us today in Ephesians. Notice Paul's plea for unity in verse 1 of chapter 4. He said, I therefore, the prisoner of the Lord, beseech you to walk worthy of the calling with which you are called. The book of Ephesians, as you know, is a book that was written by Paul while he was a prisoner in the Roman prison. But look at the language he uses in verse 1. He doesn't call himself a prisoner of Rome. He doesn't call himself a prisoner of Nero. He says, I'm a prisoner of the Lord. In other words, the Lord put me here. I am here under the direction of the Lord. I'm a prisoner of the Lord. And some people wonder why he would say that. I think he said it to give credibility to his own message that he's about to give. He is in chains in prison, and his heart is burdened for the unity of the church. So he writes to the church in Ephesus with this powerful message. He says, I want you to be unified. And he goes on to talk about this. He says, I'm the prisoner of the Lord, and I beseech you that you walk worthy of your calling with which you were called. That's a really powerful statement. He said, Ephesian believers, you have been called by God to be a Christian. You're Christians. You have received the calling. That's what it means. You are now called Christians because Christ came and invaded your life. Now he says, listen, you're Christians, but learn how to walk worthy of who you are. You're a Christian. In other words, don't do things that are not Christian. Don't do things that violate who you are. When I was growing up, I used to go to some summer camps. And before we'd go to camp, I remember this pretty vividly. My mom would sit me down and she would say, David, now you're going to camp. While you're there, I want you to remember who you are. Now, she wasn't worried about my losing my identity as a person. She understood what I came to understand, and that was, you're a Christian, behave like one. Or perhaps she might have been saying, your dad is a pastor, behave like a pastor. Well, no, she probably wouldn't say that. But essentially, my mom was reminding me that my actions didn't affect just me. I was a representative of Christ. I was a representative of the Jeremiah family. I was a representative of my father's church. I needed to remember these associations. I needed to walk in a way that was worthy when I was outside of my mother's supervision. Walk worthy of the calling with which you have been called. Have you ever thought about that? Hey, I'm a Christian. I'm not going to do that. That's not worthy of who I am. I saw a woman this week comfort someone who was in sadness. And that woman showed me more about herself in the moment I observed than in all the other things I had seen her do. When you do things that are so patently Christian, you send such a powerful message to the people who are watching. Paul says, the reason I want you to be walking in unity is because that's who you are. That's fitting for Christians to do that. Now, in case we don't know what that means, he's going to give us some points of unity. In fact, I don't know if you've noticed in this verse, there's a repetition of a word, and the word is one, O-N-E. It's in the passage of Ephesians 4, 4 through 6. It's in that passage seven times. Let me tell you something about Bible study. When you see something repeated, take note. This passage is about one.

0: oneness, unity. The Bible says that you're to be unified because you're in one body. That's the first unity. What does that mean? Well, here's what it means. When you become a Christian, when you accept Jesus Christ as your Savior, according to the Bible, you become part of everybody else who's a Christian throughout the whole wide world. That's called the universal church, sometimes referred to as the invisible church. That's the big church. Everybody's a Christian, no matter where you come from, what your background is. If you've accepted Jesus Christ, you are a bona fide brother or sister with every other Christian in the world. You know what? That's why when you travel and you meet somebody and they have a distinctiveness about them, you just say, "Are you a Christian?" And half the time they are. They have your DNA. They're part of your family. Paul said, one of the unities we have is that we are all in one body. The Bible says that any person who accepts Jesus Christ as their Savior becomes a part of the body of Christ. So if you're a Christian, you are not a Christian alone. In other words, there's no Presbyterian body, there's no Baptist body, there's no Charismatic body, there's no Protestant body or Catholic body. There's one body. And you become a part of that body when you receive Jesus Christ as your Savior. That makes you part of this incredible unity. Paul says, celebrate the fact that you're in one body. And then he adds, and there is one Spirit. He says there's not just one body, there's one Spirit. Did you know there are not multiple versions of the Holy Spirit? There's no Holy Spirit for America, Holy Spirit for Africa, another Holy Spirit for Asia. There's only one Holy Spirit. And there's not a Holy Spirit for each denomination either. If you are a Christian, the Holy Spirit lives within you. Paul wrote in 1 Corinthians 12, "For by one Spirit we were all baptized into one body, whether Jews or Gentiles, whether slaves or free, and we have been made to drink into one Spirit." The Holy Spirit, ladies and gentlemen, resides in every believer. A lot of things happen to you when you get saved you're probably not aware of. But let me tell you, when you accept Jesus Christ as your personal Savior, the Holy Spirit immediately comes to indwell your being. He lives within you. Where does the Holy Spirit live today? He lives in believers. He doesn't live out in space. You know what I know? When the rapture comes and all the church is taken away, the Holy Spirit exits this globe. That's one of the reasons all hell breaks loose in the tribulation. There's no restraining influence left. The Holy Spirit is gone. Because the Holy Spirit lives in us. When you become a Christian, you get the Holy Spirit. You are in one body made up of all believers. Celebrate that. You have one Spirit living in you who lives in every other body. You have the DNA of the Holy Spirit. And then he says there's one hope. Now this is not, "I wish it were so hope." This is, "I know it is so hope." Paul says that every one of us in the body of Christ who has one Spirit living within us, we have one central hope. What is that hope? The return of Jesus Christ to receive us unto himself. The Bible says there are two things about this hope. One is the hope of the resurrection. The other is the hope of the return. The hope of the resurrection is for those of you who have loved ones who've already died and they're Christians. They're in their grave. And you know what the Bible says? When Jesus comes back, they're going to go up first and you're going to come up after them. I have an old friend who said that's because they got 6 feet further to go, but I don't think that's the reason. They're going to go up first, and then the Bible says, and then we shall be joined together with them. That is the hope of every Christian. That's why when Christians die, there's always sadness, but there's not despair. We know that death is not the end. It's the beginning of a new existence and ultimately a glorious existence with the Lord Jesus Christ. So here's what Paul is saying. Here's what I want you to know. He says, we're one. There's oneness in our faith. We have one body we're all in. We have one Spirit who lives within us, and we're all looking for the same thing because we're Christians, so we know that Jesus has promised that he is coming back. Here's the next one. He says, there's one body, one Spirit, one hope, and there's one Lord. Now I want to pause here for just a moment and give this one a little extra time. One Lord. There's just one, not many, just one. I know some of you people hear folks say to you when you go to work, "Well, I have my God and you have your God." No, there's not many gods. There's one God and one Lord. He's not one among many. And I'm going to prove it to you in a very interesting way. If you go to Rome today, one of the buildings that still is pretty much intact is the Pantheon. Now, let me take that apart. The word pan means all and theos means God. The Pantheon is a place for all gods. And if you walked into that building, you would see shelves where the different pagan gods have been placed. And when the Romans would go and fight against another nation, they would bring back captives when they won, but they would also bring back all of their gods. Guess what they did with them? They put them in their pantheon. The Romans had this deal. If you get enough gods, there's going to be one there for everybody and for everything you're going through. Go find the god for this and god for that. The problem is, there's only one god. Now, let me ask you this question. Do you know why the Christians were killed by the Romans? Romans were angry at Christians because they were Christians. In fact, the Romans were very accepting of other religions based upon their pantheon. But the Romans came to the Christians who said Jesus Christ is our Lord, and they wanted to put their Lord in the pantheon, and the Christians said, we're not putting our God on the same shelf with Jupiter and Juno. No, he's one Lord. He's not among many lords. He's not going in the pantheon. And they fed the Christians to the lions. They fed the Christians not because they were Christians, but because they said there is one Lord. Now, I need to tell you, that's a hard saying today. Everybody wants to be, you know, kind and let's all get along and all that. And your God is as good as my God. No, I mean, I hate to say this, but the Bible doesn't teach that. The Bible says that there's one Lord. One Lord. That's it. The Bible says there's one man between God and us, and that man is Christ Jesus. And Jesus himself said this. He said, I am the way, I am the truth, I am the life. Now, in case you don't understand that, he added another sentence. No man comes to the Father except through me. You say, isn't that kind of hard line? Well, I just want to be what the Bible says I should be. The Bible says that's true. There are not many religions that lead to the same place. If you want to go to heaven, you have to find Jesus Christ and accept him as your Savior. He is the only way to heaven. And the Bible says when you're a Christian and you come to grips with that, now you can celebrate the fact that you're in one body with all the other Christians. You got one Holy Spirit living in your heart. You got one hope that heaven is coming, and you have one Lord, the Lord Jesus Christ, who is, the Bible says, one day every knee will bow and every tongue confess that Jesus Christ is Lord to the glory of God the Father. We have one Lord. Amen. So, then he says, we have one faith. Oh, you say, Pastor, there are many faiths. No, that's not what he's talking about. He's saying, as Christians, we have one faith. What is our faith? We have this book that instructs us to do what we need to do. This book will tell you how to get to heaven, and it will also tell you how to get along on your way to heaven. This is God's book of instruction. You want to know how to live the Christian life, you got to read this book. You want to know how to be successful and prosperous as a Christian businessman, you got to read this book. You want to be a good, godly Christian parent, you'll find some great things in this book. All the things you need to be a Christian is in your book, the Bible, and that's your faith. And there's only one. I mean, there's a lot of different versions of the Bible, like the King James and the New King James and the New International. I preach from the New King James. And people ask me, why do I do that? And I tell them, because I want to. This is the Bible I read. I grew up on the King James, and when my father was in the last years of his life, he was on the committee that drafted the New King James, getting rid of some of the words that antiquity has lost meaning for. And I've loved this translation of the Bible. I don't say there aren't any others, but this is what I study when I'm trying to figure out what is my faith. And Jude tells us that our faith has been once for all delivered to the saints. What does that mean? We have everything God wants us to know. If somebody comes along and says to you, I know this is not in the Bible, Pastor. Whoa. If it's new, it's not true when it comes to your faith. Because God has said everything he's going to say about our faith in between the two covers of this book we call the Bible. So he says there's one body. If you're a Christian, you're in this universal church. There's one Holy Spirit, the third person of the Trinity, lives within your heart if you're a Christian. There's one hope. If you believe what God says, you know that one day you're going to go to heaven. If he comes back before you die, you're going up in the rapture. If he comes back after you die, you're going up in the resurrection. And he says there's one Lord, not many, just one. And there's one faith, that's the Bible. And there's one baptism, and boy, I'm going to stop here and talk to you for a minute. You're probably thinking there's many kinds of baptisms. Maybe you come from a different tradition. You know, I know of several kinds of baptism. Some people get sprinkled, and some people get poured. They actually pour water on them. And some people are dunked. That's what they call our baptism. And you know what? Back in the Midwest, there are some churches that practice this doctrine, triune immersion. You know what that is? triune means three. When you get baptized once for the Father, once for the Son, and once for the Holy Spirit, you come out dried as a prune, but you get baptized. Now, baptism is a very important thing, and I'm not making light of it at all. I remember when I first started in the ministry, I discovered that there are a lot of things I needed to know that they didn't teach me in seminary. Nobody ever taught me to baptize anybody. I mean, I feel sorry for the first people I baptized. Well, I want to tell you about this woman who was the first lady I ever baptized. I don't think she'd get mad at me because we joke about this now since we still know each other. She was the thinnest woman I ever met in my life. I mean, she was absolutely almost not there. But I didn't understand. When you put people in the water, you got to bring them back up, and her feet wouldn't go down. They floated on top. Ladies and gentlemen, I floated her out of the baptistry to the other side. She'll never let me forget that, ever. I remember baptizing a guy that I had led to Christ. He was a former football player. He weighed 350 pounds. When I put him in the water displacement baptized the whole choir. I mean, it was unbelievable. So I've been through some baptism experiences. Now, baptism is so important in the Bible because it's the first command that is given to every person who becomes a Christian. And it is also commanded when you preach, go into all the world and preach the gospel, baptizing those who believe. That's what the scripture says. When I was growing up in my daddy's church, here's what they did. When it was time for a baptism, somebody would come in for this way. They had two ways. And when they got into baptism, my father would say, "Do you believe in Jesus?" "Yeah." "Are you trusting him for eternal life?" "Yes." "I baptize you in the name of the Father, Son, and Holy Spirit." And they're gone. They never said a word. But here's what I found out, ladies and gentlemen. When you got baptized in the New Testament, it was the line of demarcation for your faith. If you were just a Christian, you wouldn't get in trouble. But if you were a baptized Christian, you were a target. Because in baptism in the New Testament, they didn't baptize in a warm pool with a bunch of Christians watching. Their baptisms took place in the center of town, in a creek or a river or whatever is there, and they stood before their whole pagan culture telling them that they had become a Christian. In one Lord, they had put their faith. And from that moment on, they were targeted. But there's no reason for us not to get baptized when it's God's first word to us. You say, if I don't get baptized, am I going to heaven? Absolutely. The thief on the cross was saved. He didn't get baptized, and he went right to paradise. Baptism doesn't save you. It's the outward expression of your faith. But it's important, and we have somehow allowed it to get pushed down. I'll tell you the truth. I'd rather have one baptism in every service where a man or woman, young man or young woman, gets up and says, "This is how I became a Christian, and I've come here to be baptized," than to have 50 people running through the water as fast as they can just to say they were baptized. Ladies and gentlemen, baptism is important. If you're not baptized, it doesn't mean you're a lesser quality of Christian. Some of you aren't baptized because you didn't know it was important. But the Bible says it is. If the early Christians could stand in the middle of their town and preach the gospel with their testimony in front of all the pagan people who didn't like them and ultimately wanted to kill them, by the grace of God, we can stand up in front of a bunch of our friends in the Christian church and say, "I'm being baptized to tell you I am a Christian." Amen.
1: Amen. And you know what? That's what happens almost every week at Shadow Mountain in one of our services. Somebody gives their testimony, and at the end of the testimony, they say, "And I'm here to tell you that I am a Christian." When we do that, something happens in our hearts. We are solidified in our faith, and the testimonies are such a blessing to all of us. I've often told people I could give the invitation after the baptism, and I think many people would come to Christ because the invitation is an invite to what they just told us they have. Friends, don't forget to be with us tomorrow as we conclude this month together, and don't forget to order your calendar for 27 because time is running out. We only have a couple of days left to make this available. It's yours for the asking when you send a gift of any size to Turning Point. 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Thanks for listening. I'm David Jeremiah. Have a great day.
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3: Welcome to Let's Talk About Jesus with your host, Wayne Monblow. We invite you to join us today as Wayne teaches, counsels, and leads us in a fellowship of God's love. Let's Talk About Jesus is an outreach of Loving Grace Ministries. With headquarters in northern New Jersey, Loving Grace Ministries is dedicated to ministering the compassion, grace, and unconditional love of Jesus Christ for all people. We pray you will be uplifted and renewed by today's program as you take this time to behold God's love for you. And now, Wayne Monblow

Hallelujah, our Father in heaven. O Lord our God, hallelujah, we lift up our hearts to you in Jesus' name. Abba, Father, what a joy it is to approach you through the new life of Jesus Christ. Hallelujah, that we have received being reconciled to you through the new covenant blood of your own dear Son, our own Savior and Lord, our Lord and our God, our Christ, our Messiah, God with us, God within us. I love to confess these things before you in your presence, O Abba Father, particularly when I'm sharing these services of Let's Talk About Jesus, for I desire all of your children to hear, understand, and agree with the covenant of life that you are, that you have filled us with. You've removed our sins and given us your Son, and that's the best deal in the universe. In my existence, in my years, I pray today for the grace, Lord Jesus, to lift you up in spirit and in truth. I pray that you'll be ministered to each and every one. I pray, Lord God, that your Holy Spirit and Holy Word and Holy Truth will be touching each heart, drawing each life to you, Lord God, with a true consideration from the heart of the Son of God who has loved us with an everlasting love, for which I praise you, Lord God, for that day in 1972 when I received you, Jesus Christ, into my life, and a new life was given. And I pray this for each and every one listening in today, Lord God, for those that have believed and received you, Lord God, may there be an expression of you today from each vessel. And for those who have not believed and received you, Lord God, I pray that this would be the day of salvation. Hallelujah, Lord God. Every single service of Let's Talk About Jesus you've graced me to host over these past 49 years, now in the 50th year, the desire each and every day is to exalt you, for your children to be closer, more aware of you, fed by you, deeply involved with you, and that all others that don't know you may hear the word, hallelujah, and respond to you as you graciously allowed me to do. We lift you up. I pray that all would be drawn to you. Hallelujah, Lord. And in this, our 50th year, nearing the end of our second month of our 50th year, Lord, and we barely have what is needed for this week, and we have nothing for next week in terms of resources on hand. And I pray that we'll be blessed to continue with gifts in this week. And I pray especially we'll be blessed to continue exalting you each and every day. May we who are your children behold you, grow in you, worship you, adore you, be filled with and protected by you, protected and perfected. Hallelujah. Thank you, Lord God. So may this day's service honor you, bless your people, and reach out with Jesus Christ to all listening in. I pray this ministry will be favored with prayer and gifts to continue lifting you up. And I pray that as you are lifted up, that you will be lifting all up that are drawing near to you. We ask these things in Jesus' name. Amen.

Amen. The Lord bless you. And welcome to our Monday, September 28th, 2026 service of Let's Talk About Jesus. I'm Wayne Monblow, your host, and thankful, grateful, praising the Lord, grateful to God to be here. And that little piece of a song comes from our 2013 retreat that we had. And, amen, that's, I have three or four or five songs that I've written over the years from that scripture. Bless the Lord, O my soul. So I was thinking sometime I could put out a recording once of all my versions of that verse. Hallelujah. Anyway, that's a special little CD we made for our partners this month. It's called Honor and Glory. And it's about a 40-minute worship program. And we did send it out to all of our ministry partners, but I'm going to offer it free this week just to anybody who would like this. It's available on a CD. It's about 40 minutes, all live except for one studio demo. And these are some songs from 1993, 1999, 2013. The song that you were just listening to, that's from a 2013 retreat. And the earliest track is 1989. From an evangelistic service we held in New York, and it was quite the beautiful day. Amen then. And so, and we're calling this CD, we sent it out to our partners, and it's like, all honor and glory to Abba Father and our Lord Jesus Christ in this, our 50th year of Let's Talk About Jesus. Or the short title would be Honor and Glory. And I'm offering that free to anybody who would like that. 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And I'll play little snippets at the beginning of our services this week from that recording. And again, free for anybody who would like it. 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God bless you. What is upon my heart today is to share about receiving Jesus Christ, believing and receiving Jesus Christ. Do you think that I believe in receiving Jesus Christ? That's how I'm here right now, because of a day in 1972 when I believed and received Jesus Christ. I want to emphasize receiving whom we've believed, to make sure that we're not saying, I believe in God who is very far off and hard to know. Or you might say, I believe and have received my Lord and my Savior, Jesus Christ. So I hope that you would gladly say that. Hallelujah. Hope no one would get it. How dare you suggest I say that I've received my... I mean, for me, it's a joy. I mean, I thank God every day for saving my life in 1972. It's a big deal to me. Haven't you gotten over it yet, Wayne? No. I don't think I want to get over, beyond God's touch on my life. I think I want to stay right in smack dab in the center of God's touch. That's what we call building our lives upon the rock. Amen. Of Jesus Christ. Hallelujah. And I pray that you have done that and are blessed to be doing that. And continuing with the one who has saved us now and through all eternity, that we might really grow in the knowing of God. So that's what I have some scriptures to share with you. And I pray that for those of us who have received Jesus Christ,
May we be refreshed in our first love. For those that have not received Jesus Christ, the Scripture says today is the day of salvation. Amen. Behold, I stand at the door and knock. If any man hear my voice and open that door, I will come into him and sup with him and he with me. And this is what God offers, divine fellowship through the living Christ. Not Jesus as an app and as an add-on, but Jesus as a completely new life. Hallelujah. As Jesus once said to a man named Nicodemus, you must be born again. You're not going to see or understand these things unless you're born again, born from above. Hallelujah. And being born again is exactly what happened to me in 1972. I mean, over the years, I've run into a lot of people that don't like the expression born again. I've run into a lot of non-believers who don't like the expression being born again. I remember being in a crowd of people once and sharing about the Lord, and a woman said, well, just don't tell me you're one of them born-agains. They think they know everything, and they think they're this and that. And I said, well, I am born again, and I love God. And God first loved me. And sometimes people have a predisposition against that, maybe because of something they've heard or something they saw or something that's happened to them. But all the more reason to stand up and speak for the truth of Christ, that we're not just believing, we're being changed. The Bible says we're being changed into his likeness. We're being changed into his image. Hallelujah. Every day for you and I, as a spiritual child of God, true and pure in Jesus Christ, every day is a changing day for us. Swapping out the old for the new, anytime the old shows back up, you can tell the old to keep on going. You know, if some old thought comes in, don't obsess over it. Just let it slip out of your mind as quickly as it slipped in. And instead, let your focus be a solid rock, Jesus Christ-centered focus. Don't get perturbed. How'd that thought get into my head? Don't worry about that. That's just the time to fix your eyes upon Jesus, the author and finisher of faith. And let your confession of your possession of Christ within you, and that he possesses you, let it be joy and gladness to you every day. Hallelujah. Keep it real. Keep it simple. Keep it true. Keep it pure. Keep it right in front of your face so you don't forget about it. Amen. Hallelujah. The Bible says, seek him. Seek him and you'll find him. The Bible says, seek his face continually. It's never a problem for me to think about seeking the face of God. It's always a joy. Seeking the light of the countenance of the one who loved me out of sin and death into life and light, I say yes, and thank you very much. And I would like to drink that living water in first before someone hands me the swill of the world and asks for my religious opinion about it. You know, well, sometimes people will accept the fact that you're a Christian, but even at that, they're still going to try to paint you into a corner of somehow. And you got to realize, sin painted me into a corner. Jesus set me free. Anybody out there agreeing with that one? I hope so. And how about a hallelujah, thank you, Lord? I haven't thanked you lately enough for that. I'm thanking you right now. Hallelujah. Praise him. So, yes, I'll be in Mark chapter 8. We got some really good things there. So if you have your scriptures with you, if you'd like to turn there, it's always good when we can look at these things together. And again, thanks for listening in today. Let's talk about Jesus, friends. The ministry right now, we're in our 50th year. This is the last week of month number 2 in year 50. Hallelujah. Last week, we did come up short of our expenses once again, this time by a little bit more than $5,000. So we have a weekly budget of $20,000, and we have just barely enough for this week and like nothing for next week. So it's either we're either going to crash or continue. And my heart says continue. Hallelujah. The circumstances, well, they are saying what they're saying right now, but that's why we keep our eyes fixed upon Jesus, the author and finisher of our faith. So I do ask for everybody's prayers for an outpouring of giving at this time. We received a beautiful outpouring of giving the last 3 weeks of July, and that, even though we wound up with a net loss for August and September, has been a real, we've been
we've just been losing thousands of dollars every week in September. I mean, just in the last 3 weeks, we've gone down $25,000. That's why we have barely enough for this week. And I'm praying that we'll be lifted up. And if anybody would pray in that direction, thank you so very, very much. Or give in that direction, thank you so very, very much. I can tell you for sure that every time in the past where the ministry has been in need, God has seen us through. And I know that for one simple reason, which is we're still here. So it's self-evident that God has rescued us every single time in the past. I'm not presuming. I'm seeking his face about right now. And so God bless you. And if anybody would favor this ministry, we were in need of a whole wave of new monthly partners. I mean, we constantly are in need of monthly partners. If anybody would be blessed to become one for however long the Lord would anoint you or appoint you to do that. 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I mean, if you would like to be a monthly partner, you're the one that chooses that you would like to be. You're the one that would choose what you would like your monthly gift to be. You can make it less anytime you'd like. You can make it more anytime you'd like. You can stop it altogether anytime you'd like. And it's just a free will monthly gift that helps Let's Talk About Jesus stay on the air. 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We've had a lot of, really, September has been a beautiful Christ-centered month. 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The gifts that folks give to keep us on the air radio-wise allow lovinggraceradio.net to also exist, which is reaching out worldwide every day. My wife has it through Apple iPod, and she gets an alert every day the program comes up is available. She hears it that way. So there's all kinds of great ways we are reaching out with the gospel every day. Jesus Christ is the star, the main subject, every day. Just like, if you think about it, the reality of God ought to be in the body of Christ. We shouldn't get so many of our horizontal beliefs up in the air that we forget about or don't press on in the grace and knowledge of Jesus Christ. My heart's cry is the same as the Apostle Paul when he says, that I might know him. Amen. I've counted all things to be lost, Paul wrote about himself, for the surpassing value of knowing Christ Jesus. And I would love every single one listening to me to know and be utterly convinced that the surpassing value of your personal faith in God is in the knowing
of Christ Jesus, not a vague belief, not believing because others in your fellowship also do, but that it's become highly personalized to you, that you are walking with the King of the universe in spirit and in truth. Be glad to say, I love you with all my heart, soul, mind, and strength, Lord God. Be glad to say, I worship you in spirit and truth, Lord God. Be blessed to be able to say this thing authentically from your heart. Don't have a real faith in Jesus that just stays on the fringes because you're somehow now shy to be too loving about God. You know, don't let that stuff, don't let the flesh make you tamp down your spirit. You know what I'm saying? I hope so. Hallelujah. So God bless you, and I pray that we'll receive many partners in this month that would be blessed to support this ministry. We're reaching out with Christ all of the time. Hallelujah. Just like Christ is reaching out to us all of the time. And it's good for us to be on that wavelength. Hallelujah. Which is spirit and truth, life and light, the river of love, the river of life, the river of God. Hallelujah. So if you'd like to become a partner or share a gift today or a purchase, again, our toll-free phone number in our ministry is 1-800-480-1638. In case anyone's listening in right now going, wow, Wayne, you're really getting on that subject now. How come? It's just that we barely have enough for the expenses of for this week and nothing for next week. So I'm just putting that out there. Praying. Anyone that would pray for God's help for this ministry, thank you so much. And anyone that prays that we be right on with the Lord in spirit and truth, I appreciate that prayer. That's my heart's desire every day. Every day. The world, the flesh, and the devil are always trying to chip away at everybody's faith. That's why to be protected and perfected in the Son of God, wearing the armor of God and at rest in Christ simultaneously, taking his yoke upon you, hearing his voice, being protected and perfected by Jesus Christ who saved you, lives within you. I mean, I would love everyone to be in tune with this reality every day and growing in the knowing of the Lord. Hallelujah. Believing and receiving. Hallelujah. And being quickened unto life. For we need that. And God is that. And he offers us this. God offers us nonstop fellowship with Jesus Christ. We're the only ones limiting our own fellowship with God. Think about it. It's only what's going on in our head that puts any sort of a slowdown or a limit on God's fellowship with us. That's why I love these services, being able to be here on radio, just in the middle of New York and Philadelphia, Monday through Friday, just in the middle of the day, that anybody, saved, unsaved, loving God, hating God, disbelieving God, anybody and everybody has an opportunity to listen in, and I hope and pray, be touched by God. Amen. We can live so much of our lives without even a thought in that direction. So, praise his holy name. Amen. If anybody would share a gift online, our website is lovinggrace.org. That's www.lovinggrace.org. And our address is Let's Talk About Jesus. P.O. Box 500, Lafayette, New Jersey. And our zip is 07848. God bless you. And again, friends, I have that beautiful little worship music CD. Free for anybody. God bless you. Amen. And again, that just a call for that. It's 1-800-480-1638. It starts off with my Debbie song, Honor and Glory. We have a beautiful recording of that from our 1999 retreat with Debbie and Lisa and a nice group of instrumentalists behind. Also, Debbie's song, Lift Up, is another song from the 1999 retreat that's in this. We have a version of a beautiful song called Let's Worship, with a little spontaneous part that I added on to the end of that. That's from our 2013 retreat. We have a beautiful song by Sister Lisa from our 1993 retreat, the hymn, He Leadeth Me. And let's see, what else do we got? We have the song from 1989 of Hallelujah and Sing Hallelujah. That was shared during an evangelistic service. And then at the end of the service, after hundreds of people came forward, if you were there, it was quite a day. The whole, we had a 4,000-plus seating theater. It was filled to standing room only. At the altar call, the whole front filled up. All the aisles all the way back to the mezzanine filled up with people coming forward to receive the Lord. God knows how many did. God knows where they're all at now. I pray that everyone who received Christ that day is still growing in the Lord Jesus Christ
And so we shared the song Hallelujah at the end of the service, and that was a beautiful thing. That was from 1989. And then it's all live, except there's one studio track from 1993, a song I had written but never produced, called I Love the Lord, and it still happens to be true. Anyway, hope that you'll be enjoying and blessed by that worship offering called Honor and Glory. Again, it's free, the CD. So God bless you. 1-800-480-1638 to receive that. I have a couple beautiful notes that we received on Friday I'd love to share with you. Hope that they bless you. Hope that they would be in agreement in your spirit. Here's a beautiful word from Sister Marie. She writes, congratulations on reaching your 50th year, Wayne. Amen. Your program is such a blessing to me. I love listening to your messages as much as I can. Thank you, Marie. Well, thank you. You know, I really appreciate it when someone's blessed and takes the time to share that, because I sincerely am praying to have these services connecting with people in spirit and truth and life and light. Another message that came in on Friday from Brother Jonathan in Bridgeport, Connecticut, and he wrote this: the word of God is everlasting. I pray that you continue to listen to him, be immersed in the everlasting covenant and fellowship, and feed his sheep. That's a beautiful prayer, Brother Jonathan. I love that. I agree with that, and I thank you for that. Pray that I continue to listen to him. Amen. And be immersed in the everlasting covenant. Well, you know I am. I'm immersed in the everlasting covenant every single Sunday. I can't say I've done this all my life, but I do it now. Every single Sunday, I seek my Abba Father's face, that every congregation on this planet will be touched to sincerely draw near to God in spirit and truth, to love the Lord, to worship God in spirit and truth, to feel this need when we get together that I have to be close to Jesus Christ in spirit and in truth. I just desire everybody's relationship with God to be as close can be, not vague, not on the outskirts of town, but heart and soul, life and light, every day, every thought. Paul describes spiritual warfare as taking every thought captive to the obedience of Jesus Christ. Well, that would be a word of wisdom to our life, because to obey Jesus Christ is to obey life. And to not obey Jesus Christ is just to make yourself available to more sin and death, which has a corrosive, corruptive, distorting reality to it, sin and death does. Well, why would any Christian participate in anything that would be sin and death after salvation? There must be something coercive and corruptive about it, right? Because in our right mind, you know what the Bible says? Seated at the feet of Jesus, clothed and in his right mind. I love that scripture, by the way. And so that's what I pray. Just an honest to God fellowship that honest to God blesses people to be honest to God and glad to be, thankful to be. Simple, true, holy, pure. Amen. Don't knock it till you've been born again into it, and then appreciate it and thank the Lord for touching your life, making you a new creation, and decide within yourself that you want to be as close to Jesus Christ as possible. Jeremiah says, when you seek me with your whole heart, you'll find me. I believe that's true. I believe that's true. I really do. And not to make anybody think, well, I've been seeking him, I haven't found him. What are you saying to me, Wayne? I'm saying I really believe it. Jeremiah says it. When you seek for me with your whole heart, you'll find me. It's just like I was thinking about this scripture when Jesus says, ask and you'll receive, right? Knock and the door will be open to you. Seek and you will find. Seek and you will find. Seek and keep seeking. Knock and keep knocking. Ask and keep asking. The idea is for you and I to be drawing near to God perpetually, actively asking for, knocking on, seeking after his life. His life is our life. Amen. A new life, an eternal life, an abundant life, a God life. Hallelujah. Amen. We praise him. We bless his holy name. So thank you, Jonathan, for that beautiful prayer. I pray that you continue to listen to him, be immersed in the everlasting covenant and fellowship, and feed his sheep. Well, I believe Jesus Christ is the bread of life. I believe Jesus Christ is our living water, the Spirit of God, the Spirit of God's Son within us. It's living water, bubbling up to life eternal. Amen. As we are aware of this and draw near to this, we touch the reality of it, and we can be edified by it.
And so I pray that every church, every Sunday will be as close can be to God, to be seeking after the Lord, to be desiring God, not to get caught up in the sidewaysness of life and to minimalize Jesus Christ and to think somehow it's all up to us in the flesh to somehow bring things to pass. Here's another thought I was having yesterday. I was listening to some hymns yesterday, because I love I love worship music, hymns, liturgical music. I have all kinds of Christian music I love to listen to. And but I was thinking about there were some songs yesterday I was coming across, and people do this, you know, Christians do this. Like there was a song that said, "God is building an army," and I'm thinking, like, where did you get that from? You know, a lot of people say that God's looking for a real army. God's looking for warriors, you know. And I'm thinking, like, holy mackerel, I don't know where people are coming from. How about this? Jesus Christ, the one who saves us, lives in us, is the Son of God, says, "Seek ye first the kingdom of God." Don't go calling it an army. You don't even know what the... If you're calling it that, you don't know what you're talking about. The kingdom of God. How about less militarist? How about less militaristic terminology in the Bible for Christianity today? And how about more essence of the Son of God? I happen to prefer that. You know, rhetoric don't do nothing for me, but spirit and truth does everything. Hallelujah. So the Lord bless you. Amen. Be a part of the kingdom of God. Seek first the kingdom of God. Amen. When Jesus taught the disciples how to pray. I mean, what does the prayer begin with? Our Father, who art in heaven, hallowed be thy name. Thy kingdom come. Thy will be done on earth as it is in heaven. Well, if Christians on earth want the kingdom to come as it is in heaven, I'm telling you what. People in heaven are not, you know, coming up with thoughts and ideas that make Jesus Christ less than he actually is. Thy kingdom come, thy will be done on earth as it is in heaven. You and I need to be seeking the holy face of Jesus Christ each and every day to just be as authentic as can be. If that plea is an authentic plea, and I hope it is, then we need to be seeking and we need to be blessed to be seeing the face of Christ in us. Christ in us, the hope of glory. Hallelujah. And I pray that for each and every one. Amen. God bless you. So friends, again, we're seeking the Lord and his goodness and his grace and his mercy. And this morning I was in Mark chapter 8, and I'd like to share a little bit with you. And I would love to offer a prayer today for anybody that would that this would be the day. Maybe you've thought about Jesus Christ. Maybe you believe in Jesus Christ. Maybe you go to church. I just want to ask you, have you ever received the Lord? And you may have been believing all of your life. And everybody's, I'm sure, everybody's entrance into the kingdom of God is unique, because I'll tell you, when it happens to you, it is unique. It is unique. Jesus said to Nicodemus, "You must be born again. Marvel not, you must be born again." And it's a spiritual birth that God is offering us. So in the Gospel of Mark, this passage is in different Gospels, but I just feel led to share it with you from the Gospel of Mark today. And I'm in chapter 8. I'm going to start at verse 27, which says, "Jesus went out along with his disciples.

he questioned his disciples, saying to them, "Who do people say that I am?" They told him, saying, "John the Baptist. Others say Elijah, but others one of the prophets." And Jesus continued questioning them, "But who do you say that I am?" Peter answered and said to him, "You are the Christ." And he warned them to tell no one about him. You might say, why would Jesus say, don't tell anybody, right? And he began to teach them that the Son of Man must suffer many things and be rejected by the elders and the chief priests and the scribes and be killed and after 3 days rise again. And he was stating the matter plainly. And Peter took him aside and began to rebuke him. So Peter takes Jesus Christ aside. He's upset that Jesus is saying that he's going to die and so forth, right? So Peter took him aside and began to rebuke him. But turning around and seeing his disciples, he rebuked Peter and said, "Get behind me, Satan, for you are not setting your mind on God's interests, but man's." Well, what did Peter do that was so bad? Well, he just started directing Jesus. When Christians feel they need to direct Christianity, that's a get behind me, Satan. God is God. You should worship God and follow God. Don't mess up that easy part of it. You know, don't get confused about that. Who saved you? Who's the Lord? Who's God? Who's living inside of you now? Be focused on that. Build your house on the rock. Don't receive Jesus and then start throwing him away immediately. That's why believing and receiving, I think, are so important together. So Jesus says to Peter, "Get behind me, Satan, for you're not setting your mind on God's interest but man's." So that's a big deal with Jesus, that our minds ought to be on God's interest and not man's. Well, is it a big deal, Wayne? Well, he rebukes Peter. So I think there's a point in that for you and I to learn and glean. I mean, you and I don't need to direct Jesus Christ. I profoundly need to be directed by Jesus Christ. I don't go around telling Jesus what to do. Well, that's futile. And it indicates a lack of respect for God. If you and I think that we need to advise God on matters, then we don't know God. And we don't know ourselves either. So he said, then he summoned the crowd with his disciples and said to them, "If anyone wishes to come after me, he must deny himself and take up his cross and follow me." In other words, you got to deny yourself if you're following Jesus, because your opinions are going to take you to the wrong place. Your opinions can have you wind you up arguing against God. How quickly it can happen, right? "If anyone wishes to come after me, he must deny himself, take up his cross and follow me. For whoever wishes to save his life will lose it. But whoever loses his life for my sake and the gospel's will save it." You see, losing an old life, friends, so that we may have a new life. It's not the same as someone saying that I'm going to add Jesus Christ into my life. I'm going to become a cultural believer. You know, well, what is that? You'd have to define that to me. Is that a saved person? Or is that a person that's even interested in being saved? Or is it more of a collective mind thought that has more to do with this world than anything to do with the kingdom of God? Who do you say I am? Who do I say he is? I say Jesus Christ is everything God's word tells me he is. He's my Savior. He's my Lord. He's my God. He's the Christ, the Son of the living God. He's my Lord and priest forever over the new and the eternal covenant. I have blessedly taken the time, and God has blessedly led me in the scriptures to show me all of these things, which I look at very much desire to learn everything I can of my Savior Jesus Christ, because he is my God, because I did give my life to him, and because I need daily fellowship and desire daily fellowship. And Jesus Christ truly is my bread of life. Jesus Christ truly is my way. Jesus Christ truly is my truth. Jesus Christ truly is my life. I believe in the type of Christianity that has us getting perpetually closer to Christ, not vague about the Christ and all fired up about what we think about everything under the sun. I got no interest in that sort of thinking. I like where Jesus is at right here. Whoever wishes to save his life will lose it. Whoever loses his life for my sake and the gospel's will save it. For what does it profit a man to gain the whole world and to forfeit his soul? And what will a man give in exchange for his soul? For whoever is ashamed of me and my words

0: in this adulterous and sinful generation. The Son of Man will also be ashamed of him when he comes in the glory of his Father with the holy angels. So I want to tell you right now, brothers and sisters in Jesus Christ, I am definitely not ashamed of Jesus Christ and his words in this adulterous and sinful generation. I've met a lot of religious people that they start to get nervous if, for some reason, if you get too much about God, you know. Whoa, it's not just, yeah. But, you know, that ain't my problem. I can't get enough of the Lord. Hallelujah. Oh, I need to be with God every day. I'm blessed when Jesus is foremost in my mind. So what good does it do to gain the world and forfeit your soul? So unless you hate your life in this world, you're not going to want it. You're not going to want the gospel. For whoever wishes to save his life will lose it. But whoever loses his life for my sake and the gospel's will save it. That's the way it was with me the very day that I received Jesus Christ. I wanted to do that. Somebody had been witnessing to me that I could know Jesus Christ personally. And I had grown up going to church. I went to youth group. I also decided when I was somewhere along the line in 16, 17 years old, something along the line like that, I decided that I was not a believer. I wasn't necessarily an atheist. I really was, and I've heard people say there's no such thing as an agnostic. Well, you know, says you. I thought I was at the time, which was to say, for me, the agnosticism, which was pretty much, was more like this, pretty much. It was more like, I don't know, I don't care, don't bother me. It was more like that. It was just like, I was just not even considering the issue of God at all, in belief or unbelief. I thought that man made God. And I thought I had a lot of historical examples that seemed to prove that. And I don't think I had ever really cognizantly heard in all my years of going to church, because I went to a mainline denomination. Though I think the assumption was if you went to church, you're a Christian. Like going into a barn turns you into a cow or something, you know. So, but it doesn't really, you know. I mean, you could be. Going to church, it's a good place to be a Christian. It sounds close, but sometimes you can be close, but no cigar, you know. So that's why I'm talking about believing. Receive whom you've believed. You know, close the deal. Sign on the dotted line. Give away your old life. Receive a new life. And you'll be clear about your receiving Jesus Christ. You won't be, I wonder if I received him. You know, some people say that. I prayed the prayer, but nothing happened. Well, what? And I do understand that, because that's what I said to the person that was preaching the gospel to me. He told me one night, he said, go on out and just ask the Lord to come into your life, you know. So I went out into a field and I prayed that. I got down on my knees because I thought you should be on your knees. And I asked Jesus to come into my life. I told him the next day, I went out and prayed that prayer. And he's like, praise God! You know, and I said, well, nothing happened. And he said, oh, you know, but something actually did happen with that prayer. I digress for a moment. Something happened with that prayer that made me think if the devil was real, that this is type of stuff he'd be doing to me. But at any rate, a couple weeks after that, I went with this person out to another place where there were more Christians, and somebody else shared the gospel with me and then asked me, would I like to pray and receive Jesus Christ? And I first got choked up. I'm going, well, I'm not saying a prayer. And the person said, well, how about I pray and you pray along with me? And I said, well, I can do that because I didn't know how to pray, you know. It's just like, and I prayed that prayer. And it's crazy, I know, and it sounds crazy, but I really knew that God had answered that prayer. I really believed in that moment that I was born again. And it definitely was losing an old life. This wasn't adding Jesus into my life. This was asking Jesus Christ to forgive me of my sin. This is, I was confessing my sins to the Lord. And I was told that if I did that, that I could ask Jesus Christ to forgive me my sins, and he would come into my life as my Lord and my God, and that I would be born again and become a Christian. And so that is what I received. So I was keenly aware on that day that I was giving up an old life, and I was ready to do it. I wanted to do it. I wanted a new life. I needed a new life, and I was happy, thrilled to receive Jesus Christ. A couple of friends had gone with me out to this particular place, and they were trying to prevent me from becoming a Christian. They knew, and I figured, like, well, come on out, maybe they'll be saved. Well, they didn't accept the Lord that day, but I did. And we're driving back home after I had received Christ, and there was somebody I wanted to call in Boston. I this was outside of Boston where I was living at the time. I wanted to call somebody in Boston, tell them I had just received the Lord, and therefore I wasn't going to be hanging out with them and what they were up to anymore. And I did that. So it was keenly aware to me that it was a changing day. It wasn't just that I've added Jesus Christ into my life. It's that I was receiving a new life, believing in God and receiving God. And I wonder if there's anybody right now that you believe, and you believe a lot, but have you received? Is that divine touch within you to the point that you're aware of that you've got this intrinsic fellowship of bread of life and living water, of Christ in you, your hope of glory? Because hopefully if you've received Christ, you're feasting upon the scriptures that will teach you about knowing Christ. Jesus Christ himself in John chapter 17 defined eternal life as knowing God. This is eternal life, that they might know thee, the only true God, and Jesus Christ whom thou hast sent. So to me, believing and knowing are two different things. You can believe in God and receive God, and then you can start to know God and continue, I hope, forever, may it be. And I hope so for you. Have you ever received Jesus Christ? Have you ever given your life? Sometimes they say you don't get your new life until you gave your old life away. And in fact, in a different place, in John chapter 12, which is at the Last Supper, as Jesus is that day, before the end of that day, he will have died and shed his blood for our sins. And Jesus was saying in John chapter 12, Jesus said, the hour is coming for the Son of Man to be glorified. Truly, truly, I say to you, this is just before the Lord's Supper. Truly, truly, I say to you, unless a grain of wheat falls into the earth and dies, it remains alone. But if it dies, it bears much fruit. That's Jesus Christ talking to us about him. He's going to die so that he won't be alone. Unless a grain of wheat falls into the earth and dies, it remains alone. But if it dies, it bears much fruit. He who loves his life loses it. And life in this verse means soul. He who loves his soul loses it. But he who hates his life in this world will keep it to life eternal. That's a change that happens. That's a change that happens. When we're in this world of sin and death, that's all we know. Sin and death. The world, the flesh, the devil, evil, our sinful souls, and the sin-filled world. And if there's one subject this world loves to talk about and lie about, it would be the subject of God, wouldn't it? Right? So how about some spiritual truth about God? Hallelujah. Well, from Jesus' own words, how about that? He who loves his life loses it. He who hates his life in this world will keep it to life eternal. If anyone serves me, he must follow me. See, this is what I pray for you, to believe and receive and have a true following, that where I am, there my servant will be also. If anyone serves me, the Father will honor him. To serve the Lord is to be with the Lord. I love to be with the Lord in spirit and truth. Hallelujah, Heavenly Father, I thank you for the blessing to share these things this day through this service of Let's Talk About Jesus. And even now, as I'm seeking your face, Lord God, I pray that each and every one listening in whose heart is touched to come all the way in, to be close as close can be, Lord God. And I offer up this prayer now on behalf of anyone who would be honestly helped by this and sincerely would desire to pray these words. And I would say now, for a proxy for anyone listening in, Lord God, this. O Lord God, I come to you now, and I thank you for this moment in this day, hallelujah, in my life. I confess my sins to you, and I ask your forgiveness for a life of sin. I ask your forgiveness for all of my sins. I pray that you will forgive me and cleanse me. I believe, Lord God, that you sent your Son, Jesus Christ, to die for my sins at Calvary. I believe, Lord God, that you have raised your Son from the dead. And I receive you now, Lord Jesus Christ, into my life. Please forgive me. Fill me with your own self. Make me a new creation. And may I walk in the grace and love of Jesus Christ every day for the rest of my life, growing in you, knowing you, being your beloved child, being protected by you, walking in your light, being filled with your Holy Spirit, goodness and mercy. And I ask these things in Jesus' name. Thank you, Lord God. Amen. And Father, for anyone and for everyone that would pray that prayer, may this be the changing day of their lives. New life, Lord God. I praise you every day for saving my life back in 1972. You gave me new life. It's astounding. It's different from everything that existed before. I praise you for it, and I pray for everyone listening in, for those that know you to be closer today, to be very, very close to you in spirit and truth and life and light, and for those that have received you to now be walking to the joy of your countenance, Lord, within. I pray each and everyone will find and be in good fellowship, Christ-building, Christian-building fellowship, Lord God. And we pray these things, a strengthening in the body of Christ and salvation for everyone who's prayed this prayer. We ask these things in Jesus' name. Amen. God bless you. Thank you for being a part of this service in this day, my friends. And if you did pray that prayer and you'd like to call us and say so, I'd love to send you a little booklet I put together called A New Life in Jesus' Own Words. 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If you call that number now, I'd be glad to send you a free copy of A New Life in Jesus' Own Words. It's a little booklet that will bless you in the Lord. Hallelujah. Also, don't forget that if you would like, you can get that free CD of Honor and Glory, that nice worship service. And amen. May it be so. And please also, folks, we barely have enough funds for this week. We have nothing for next week. We're almost crashed out. So it's time to either crash or continue. I vote for continuation, and I hope for your prayers and gifts that we'll be blessed to do so. 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Amen. 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
5: Ronald Reagan understood that freedom sometimes requires more than quiet diplomacy. It requires moral clarity. On June 12, 1987, standing before the Brandenburg Gate in a divided Berlin, Reagan issued a direct challenge to Soviet leader Mikhail Gorbachev. "Mr. Gorbachev, tear down this wall." The Berlin Wall was more than concrete and barbed wire. It represented a system that restricted movement, divided families, and denied millions the freedoms Americans often take for granted. Reagan refused to treat that division as permanent. He understood that free nations must be willing to identify the difference between liberty and oppression, and have the courage to say so. 2 years later, the Berlin Wall fell. Freedom survives when people refuse to accept tyranny as inevitable. So when freedom is challenged today, will we have the courage to defend it with the same clarity?
6: The phone number you can use to give a Bible through Bible League and get it matched right now when you give right now. 1-800-937-9673 or thatkevinshow.com.
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9: Welcome to Seculo. 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We got to start this off. The ACLJ has a new client. You are not going to want to miss this. It's an unbelievable story about someone who is just trying to get a job doing a service that, look, we need more people like Andrew who will be joining us in the next segment on this show. More people who are ready to step up and do jobs, I don't know, like trying to be a firefighter in their local community. And their job, their application is rejected for a reason that likely a lot of your kids who are listening or your grandkids would be rejected for that exact same reason. And I don't want to bury the lead here, okay? We're going to bring him on. We're going to discuss it all coming up. But this is simply because, get this, what is his diploma? His high school diploma? What's it come from? I don't know, a homeschool program. And for some reason, that has disqualified him from being a paid firefighter. Let's not forget that the guy, I don't know, is already, for multiple years, a paid EMT. Passed that service, has been a volunteer firefighter for a number of years, went to go apply for the job, and the city rejected it, and we are not going to stand for this. And this is one of the coolest things about this when you're listening. You know how we found this client? Because one of you tagged me on social media and said, Logan, I think the ACLJ needs to get involved in this. And I read up on it, and I sent it to our legal team, and I said, absolutely, let's see what we can do. We reached out, and now we have him signed. It's one of our clients here at the ACLJ, not only standing up for him, but standing up for homeschoolers across the country.
11: That's right. So you will be joined in the next segment by Andrew Coates, who is 22 years old, from Nebraska, a really impressive young man who just wants to be a first responder.
9: Nebraska. Remember, right. This is Nebraska. We're not talking about some state that you think of that maybe really, you know, hampering homeschoolers and don't like that. You're talking about Nebraska. You wouldn't think this is a problem. But again, it's not a semantics issue. This is an issue where they are still specifically going after him. There are, you know, clips that I've seen of people at the meetings when he's trying to get through saying, well, you know, it's implied. And guess what they did after? Because the job requirement did not say no homeschoolers or had to be a specifically state, you know, accredited school. They went back and changed the language. After they denied his request, after the deadline. So not only are we going after them because he clearly was discriminated upon, we are also going to be representing this in a much bigger way to try to protect the rights of homeschoolers. And we can do that with the team here at the ACLJ. Look, this is the kind of work we've been doing for 40 years. And sometimes these still bubble up, but this one is maybe the most egregious that we've seen in a long time. Because again, you cannot be more qualified and you cannot be more targeted.
11: That's right. And we sent yesterday evening a litigation hold letter to the city of Fremont, letting them know they're on notice that a federal litigation can be reasonably anticipated from the American Center for Law and Justice. So they're on notice. We have an attorney on our way to Nebraska right now as we speak, to be there for a city council meeting tonight where they're trying to clean up the mess, so to speak, but it won't be enough, and we'll talk about that as well. But you'll get to hear from the client in the next segment, because the only thing that happened here was his parents followed the law when it came to homeschooling their child, and a city decided that's not good enough. We're discriminating against you.
9: Homeschoolers, it's time for you to stand up. 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Help support Andrew and help support homeschoolers worldwide. 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Of course, the ACLJ team couldn't jump into action without you. And I mean that in two different ways. Financially, obviously, because we need our team. I want the best lawyers on this. But also because people like you even kept us aware that this was happening. That is the strength of the ACLJ family, the ACLJ champions. We'll be right back with Andrew Coates.
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9: Back to Seculo. This story we have been teasing for the last few days. It is something that came directly, by the way, from one of you who tagged me in a social media post and said, Logan, the ACLJ needs to get involved in this. And I saw the story and I said, absolutely, you're right. I got with our legal team and said, let's figure out how we can help if possible at all. And we are joined by our new client, Andrew Coates. Andrew has a wild story. And for anyone who cares about the rights of homeschoolers, and by the way, I'm a homeschooler. Will was a homeschooler. My children are homeschoolers. So it hits pretty close to home when you have these situations where there are people who have spent their lives dedicated, obviously, to service and so many different things, and then they are specifically targeted because they were homeschooled or they are homeschooling in general. And that brings us to Andrew. Andrew, welcome to the show. We have such an interesting story for you to break down because your story, it doesn't have to do with being a current homeschooler. It has to do with what happened after when you decided I would like a career that everyone thinks is one of the most noble professions.
15: Yeah. Thank you for having me.
9: Absolutely. So let's break that down. How did this story start? Because you've been working successfully. You've been working professionally as an EMT, qualified, trained, and then you've also been, you've been volunteering at the fire department. Yeah, how did this happen?
15: Yeah. So I actually volunteer on a town close to me for about 2 years now. And then I saw the opportunity for Fremont that opened up and I decided that I just wanted to take my shot at it.
9: Yeah. And, and things devolved fairly quickly. Will, you want to?
11: That's right. So in this story, you apply for the job and then get turned down for a very specific reason. What, tell our audience what that was and how you found out that you were not going to be hired as a full-time firefighter in the city of Fremont.
15: Yeah. So I went to go apply, sent in all my stuff. The next, I got a phone call after the deadline the next day from the HR director, and she said my application was being withdrawn because my high school diploma was unaccredited. And I actually just couldn't believe that for a minute because I graduated under a lawful Nebraska school. So when she told me that, I was actually kind of shook that that was the reason I was being excluded from the process.
11: And we also will be talking with our attorney to kind of break down some of the legal side of it as well and what we're doing as we are representing Andrew here. But one of the other things here is that it wasn't just the fact that, you know, they had something on the books that said homeschoolers cannot apply. They actually changed things after the fact to make sure that the regulations backed up what the HR individual said. So this wasn't something you could have in advance gone and find out. This specifically was discriminatory against you because you were homeschooled.
15: Yeah. I mean, I can't speak to what the intent on the person's heart may have been that day, but it definitely seems like there was an attempt to keep homeschoolers out, especially after changing the job requirements after the closing date of the job.
9: Again, you're someone who is very well qualified for this position beyond this one very nuanced and I would say ridiculous, as Will said, discriminatory rule set. Because, look, we need people like you who are willing to risk their lives in these positions. And I think anyone who has dealt with local fire departments, police forces, anything like that, EMTs like you, you want people like you who know what they're doing, who are qualifying the situation, can do the physical requirements that are needed. So the fact that we are disqualifying people because of something like this, like you said, you can't speak to the heart, but it feels like a deeper reason. And look, homeschooling is very important to us. And what it sounds like is that respecting and being able to protect homeschoolers, even beyond yourself, seems important to you.
15: Yeah. Yeah, it does. I was obviously homeschooled and I know what that's like. And I had a great time being homeschooled. And, I just feel like we need to stand up right now, especially if homeschoolers aren't even allowed to work for the city right now. So it's just, it's kind of crazy to me, honestly.
11: I know, Andrew, this isn't something that you obviously were looking to get involved in. You were just wanting to be a firefighter, something that you had been doing. You'd been doing as a volunteer basis. And by the way, also, you were awarded, you know, rookie firefighter of the year. You have received praise for your job and the job that you do on a volunteer basis. But now that you're in this, you see, I know homeschoolers, our faith are normally very important to us. There are reasons that we homeschool outside of just we know that we can get a good education that way as well. But now, what does this feel like? Does it feel like something that, as you take this story to a wider audience, that there is something here that needs to be pointed out to, one, ensure that people in Nebraska, where you are not discriminated against for the way that they and their parents chose to educate them, as well as maybe even nationally, where this might be happening other places, that we need to point out and ensure that laws are applied equally, that people aren't discriminated just because of a legal education that you received and that is recognized by your state.
15: Yeah, no, I agree. It's just, I think this is a fight worth fighting. And if it's recognized by the state, I don't see what the issue would be. So I you were definitely right.
9: Andrew, I wanted to jump into sort of the heart of the story here as well, which is you've decided that you wanted this to be your career path. Why is that? Why is being, whether it's an EMT or a firefighter, why was that the journey you have been on, and why is that important to you?
15: Yeah. So I started in law enforcement, kind of following my dad's footsteps, and he was like, don't do law enforcement. He's like, go try firefighting. And then we actually had, I had a friend at the time that worked for our family business who actually was a Fremont firefighter and still is. And he was like, hey, you should try firefighting. He talked to me about the fire service and like really just good things about it. So he just kind of encouraged me, to go try fire school. So I did. I went to go fire one, took hazmat ops, really, really, and just enjoyed the hands-on training experience. And just really, I fell in love with the job at that point. So we've just been chasing the job for about 2 years now, and we've loved every step of the way. So
11: I also think it's important to point out, one, we've mentioned that you've been obviously volunteering in that way. You've been doing other, that you're a licensed EMT in the state, but that this isn't as though you graduated yesterday and No. went and applied. You're 22 years old now. You have been out of high school for some period of time. I think even that to point people to that you have life experience. This isn't just, that they found a way because they were looking for someone with more experience. That's when our legal team looks at this. The deeper we dive into, we see this is what appears, and that's why a litigation hold letter has been sent to the city to be prepared for action, because it is on its face. It appears discriminatory. It seems like it violates the free exercise clause. All of these things, that this isn't that they just found a way to look for someone with more experience.
15: Yeah, I mean, I would definitely say I met the minimum requirements of the job. I definitely have some experience in the field that I was looking forward to bringing with me to Fremont Fire. And then, I even meet kind of the preferred requirements, which is an associate's degree in fire science, which I graduate hopefully in the spring. So I'll have that too.
9: That's absolutely wild, Andrew, that they are disqualifying you for your high school diploma, saying that it was not accredited when you have an associate's or about to have an associate's specifically in. I didn't even know these were requirements that were necessary. Look, for our audience, and Andrew, I appreciate you popping on and spending time with us today. I know that it's important to you. It's obviously important to us, and we're going to fight as hard as we can. Like Will said, there are things that they may try to do to say, well, okay, we're making up for it. That doesn't necessarily get you the job. That doesn't necessarily move things along properly for you, because you were one of the people here who was certainly discriminated on, but we need to also protect homeschoolers in general. And I think what I'm saying this right now to our audience is this is, you know, old school ACLJ work. This is the work that we have been doing for 40 years nearly here at the ACLJ. It is time to keep standing up for homeschoolers. Again, it's hitting a little closer to home, right now. All of us who were homeschooled now have school-aged children. My children are homeschooled. Okay, so I understand this firsthand. I don't want them to come out of college or come out of high school and feel like they can't do incredible jobs like what Andrew's trying to do. Just as, I'm honestly being someone who is paid to do a service that very few are willing to sacrifice themselves for. So at this moment, I really want to encourage you to all, one, pray and pray for Andrew. Pray for the team here at the ACLJ. It is not going to, it sounds like sometimes it can be a ridiculous thing when you hear the facts of this case, the facts of this situation. But the truth is, there are forces at play that certainly don't want this to happen. So I encourage you all to please stand up and support right now. We're going to have a lot of ways you can do that directly with our teams at ACLJ.org. But also, again, keep Andrew and his family in your prayers. And really, we're going to fight back hard. This is something that, again, I have to thank one of our ACLJ supporters for bringing this to my attention. So then we could take it from here and do some amazing work. Be a part of that team today also at ACLJ.org. We'll be right back with more on Seculo.
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9: Welcome back to Seculo. Continuing this discussion, look, the ACLJ, when these moments happen, we have to jump on it as fast as possible. And there are some people maybe panicking in Nebraska, trying to right this wrong, fix it very quickly. But you know what? Even their suggested righting of the wrong, it's not going to stop us. Because the discrimination happened, it occurred, and it can continue to happen. By the way, it specifically happened to our client. And I think we need to restate that because they are trying to. We maybe even saw one of the video packages, people from the city, people from the area saying, well, we're going to try to see what we can do that doesn't change what's already been done.
11: That's right. And what we're seeing tonight is that the city of Fremont, their city council and their mayor are meeting to try and pass a new policy to change what happened in the past. Even though, remember, the policy before wasn't to exclude homeschoolers. They changed the language after they rejected our client here. But still, now they're trying to say, look, we got caught. Let's go ahead and change the policy to make it so that every homeschooler has an equal opportunity as well. What does that not do? It doesn't remedy the situation with our client here. And that's why we have an ACLJ attorney that is on his way to Nebraska right now to be there for that meeting. But it's also why if they change the policy, it's not the get off the hook card here. They don't all of a sudden make this go away just by changing the policy. That's why last night, we sent a litigation hold letter to the city of Fremont that basically is saying, you're on notice. Preserve your records. Here are the things you have to be holding on to, because you can reasonably expect there's a federal lawsuit coming.
9: And listen, the ACLJ team will be on this tomorrow. We will have our ACLJ attorney giving you an update on this live on the show. So again, we will have some form of update coming to you about what is going to go down and what has gone down. We'll give you full updates. I think this is an important one. Look, again, the ACLJ work, sometimes we talk a lot about the UN. We talk about world events. We talk about war. We talk about, whether it's what's going on in Pakistan, what's going on in all these different places. Those are very important. A lot of times those are very life and death situations that are happening for people on a global scale. But that does not discount at all, and actually should be highlighting more, when something like this happens in our country, that our ACLJ team is ready to jump into action. And again, this only happened, and I know I'm going to reiterate this quite a lot during this whole push about this case, because I think it's wild. We would not have known about this if one of you who watches this show didn't hear about the story and tagged me on social media and said, can the ACLJ get involved? And I found the story. I watched it. I read about it. I sent it immediately to our team and said, what can we do? And here we are representing our new client. And again, it's at no cost to him, because people like you not only stood up and said, hey, you may have not seen this local news story out of Nebraska. Look, we have a large operation. Maybe not seen it, but you should keep your eyes on this. Maybe you can get involved. But you also said, and here's some financial resources. The ACLJ supporters, the ACLJ champions said, we want to do this to help this, 20-something-year-old guy who just wants to be a firefighter's local community, whose family decided to homeschool him in Nebraska and is being discriminated because of that. So we jumped on it. And now, again, the ACLJ team is taking action, and taking action aggressively.
11: Well, and also when you think about the context of everything here, it plays into so many issues that I know that ACLJ members and champions care dearly about. School choice, parental rights, parental choice for their students, for their children. What is the best path for their family? Making those decisions. And at the same time, if it's legal in the state to homeschool, but yet there are hurdles that are placed arbitrarily later down the path, that's not really freedom of school choice. That's not parental choice. That isn't the rights for the family to decide what's best for the family, because then they're saying, yeah, go ahead and do your homeschooling. You can't do anything with it. You can't be a firefighter. Even though he's currently enrolled in community college, getting his associate's degree in fire science.
9: And is a paid EMT, which again, those are, aggressive training. You can't just jump in and be an EMT. You can't just jump in and be a firefighter. If you can qualify for one, likely, I feel like you're going to be able to qualify for the other, especially if you're physically fit enough to do that job, which is no easy task. I want to take Bill in Wyoming on line one. Bill, go ahead.
19: Thanks. This is one of the reasons, one of the perks for being a champion, because I got your link to sign the petition, and I already put my signature on that. And what really upsets me is the fact that 20 years ago, I lived in Nebraska for 7 years, and all the residents that I got to know, they would treat this person with fairly as far as being qualified for something like that. And when I was in college, one of the other local colleges was trying to put condoms in dormitories for the kids. This is what really gets me. This has been going on for quite some time, as far as I can see, and I'm really upset about it.
9: Yeah, I mean, Bill, this does a swiping, or a push on Nebraska in general. I think there are a lot of obviously good people in Nebraska. One of them is our client, Andrew. Do I think the people of Nebraska see this and feel? No. Many homeschool groups are getting behind Andrew and are supportive of what's happening here. What you're seeing is a creep. A creep of discrimination against people of faith, against people who have decided to take alternative schooling pattern, platforms. Again, my kids are one of those kids. Will and I were those kids who needed different kinds of schooling, who parents felt like that the traditional educational system wasn't right for them, and whether that's for a religious reason or not. However, we have seen it, and you can watch sort of the nature of the people who are pushing back upon this. There's some real vitriol there.
11: You know what I also love about this for the ACLJ and for the ACLJ members and champions? Many of these attorneys, including ones that are fighting directly on the behalf of this client, that are some of the best attorneys in the country, dare I say, in the world. You know where they were educated before they went to college and law school? At home. We have homeschooled attorneys that are fighting for this homeschooled firefighter right now.
9: It hits home.
11: That's right. They're fired up. I can tell you this. That's a good slogan. Are all very excited
9: about
11: this case.
9: We need it hits home like merch. It's homeschooling, Will.
11: I get it.
9: I had to make sure you
11: did. I understand.
9: Phone lines are open for you. 1-800-684-3110. 1-800-684-3110.

0: 684-3110. Maybe there's a homeschooler in your family and you feel like, hey, they may want to have one of these very noble professions, and we're going to make sure we're standing for them. That being said, we have a second half hour coming up on this broadcast. Rick Grinnell's going to be joining us in the second half, and we're going to pivot a little bit to sort of the world of political news, some journalists, some interesting things, a little Jack Smith action. Don't want to miss that. We are going to move on a little bit from this case. We're going to catch you all back up on this tomorrow when we do have an update of what went down tonight. But again, that doesn't stop anything. We keep rolling because what they're proposing doesn't all of a sudden get Andrew this position. It doesn't all of a sudden fix and right the wrongs that were committed against him. That's not how our system works here. So the ACLJ is jumping into action right now. Our team is really, they right now we have, again, sent a letter, a litigation hold letter. Just make sure I got the legalese right. Which signals that, essentially, a lawsuit is coming. So start preserving your records and holding your evidence, because guess what? We're going to take you to court. Be a part of that journey as well. Go to aclj.org/sign right now. That'll get you not only signing this petition in support of Andrew, it will also get you hooked up to this whole case and all the scenarios that are going to be involving over the next, hopefully, you know, days, months, weeks, years. Who knows how long this is going to take, but we're not going to stop. Be a part of that team today. aclj.org/sign. We're going to reset here. Second half hour coming up. You don't get us on your local station, find us broadcasting live on aclj.org.
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3: Which means you're in your 100th year.
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3: And your PSA was 56.
2: Or 60, I think. I don't want the surgery. I'm going to go see Dr. Lederman. And I said, go ahead. I want the treatments.
3: And you've been treated, and your PSA now is?
2: 0.01.
3: Do you have any problems with the cancer or the radiation or anything else?
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3: So your quality of life is very good?
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3: And also to give hope to people to want to live, to make meaning of their life, right?
2: Meaning for their life, exactly.
3: You're in your 100th year. Do you have any side effects?
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3: You should live to be 120.
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0: Welcome back. Second half hour of the broadcast. Thanks for joining us. By the way, if you ever want to go back and hear old episodes, do whatever you want to do. They're all archived. They're all on YouTube. They're all on Rumble, aclj.org. You can find all this great content we produce here every day. Not just this show, but everything else at aclj.org, including ways to sign this petition right now. And I encourage you to do that. Of course, that is specifically about this case out of Nebraska. Andrew Coates, who you saw earlier in the show, kid who, not even kid, 20-something, wants to be a firefighter and was denied because they said his homeschool diploma was not a sufficient enough high school degree.
6: And I think we should clarify, too. He wants to be a career firefighter.
0: Yeah.
6: He's already a firefighter.
0: Yeah, a paid
6: he's
0: firefighter.
6: He's already doing the job as a volunteer firefighter, which he's been awarded Rookie Firefighter of the Year for that job that he's done unpaid as a volunteer, as well as licensed EMT in the state. So that means the state has already put a stamp of approval on this young man for the work he is capable of doing. And yet the city of Fremont, with individuals, and once again, we'll get to the bottom of it. We'll find with the discovery process as we get to that when a federal lawsuit comes, we'll find out what was really going on here. But the fact of the matter is, it first just said you have to graduate from high school. That was just the requirement. And then he was told you cannot be, and that it's implied graduating from high school means an accredited high school. There was animus somewhere.
0: And so much so that
6: they
0: went back
6: to single
0: and
6: him out.
0: Changed it. They changed their own verbiage after this. Like Will said, there is something below the surface here that is not just a semantics argument. We're going to find out about it. And I want you to be a part of that again, as well as aclj.org. We're all going to move on a little bit here, Will. In the next segment, we're going to bring Rick Grinnell in. But if you are on hold to talk about this, I will get to you after Rick. So don't go anywhere. Stay on hold or give me a call at 1-800-684-3110. Maybe we need to set this up a little bit of where we went ahead, because this is, again, another Jack Smith situation. Again, not a rerun. Still,
6: that's right.
0: Still more information to come.
6: Jack Smith has been testifying this morning before the Senate. But there's new revelations. We've talked about all of the information that Jack Smith was able to obtain against sitting senators, sitting congressmen, by obtaining their phone records and the content of their text messages. Now we're learning that they subpoenaed text message records with media companies. So at the same time, you're seeing all this outrage about the First Amendment, the freedom of the press, because President Trump banned CNN, MS Now, and Politico from the White House. Where is the outcry that outlets like NBC News, CBS News, specifically 60 Minutes, one that you hear a lot about these days, CNN, Wall Street Journal, Washington Post, Bloomberg, LA Times, New York Magazine, Reuters, Associated Press, NPR, The Federalist and Washington Times all had records subpoenaed by Jack Smith. So it appears, and we'll talk to Rick about this, that there's a double standard here. Because I think it's much more of a chilling effect on the freedom of speech and freedom of press when a special counsel that wasn't approved by the Senate, wasn't confirmed in that way, is using the heavy hand of the Department of Justice and the legal system to go after journalists and get their records. I think that's a lot more scary in the broad scope of things than saying, CNN, you can't attend this state dinner, but other media outlets can. We'll get into that with Rick Rennell.
0: And that being said, again, we have two lines still open for you. 1-800-684-3110. Don't go anywhere. Rick's going to be joining us. Then I want to hear from another very important voice, yours. So give me a call. Like I said, at 1-800-684-3110. But let's kick off today really strong. Sign this brand new petition right now. Stand with Andrew, stand with the ACLJ team, and stand with homeschoolers around the country. It hits home because it's important to me as a homeschooler, former homeschooler, graduate. It hits home to me because my kids are homeschoolers, and I want them to have the same opportunity as anyone, as we know they should. Alternative schooling is the future. We got to protect these students' rights. We'll be right back.
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7: Stay informed. 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
0: Welcome back to Secular. Rick Rennell is joining us. Look, when it comes to Jack Smith, it always feels like I always have to reiterate, No, this is not a show from 4 years ago. This is not a show from 6 years ago. This is a show that is reacting to what is happening right now in Capitol Hill. Well, give us a little setup and then kick it to Rick.

0: team got the communications between nearly 50 journalists and the Trump administration officials. This is one that I actually think is an issue that could chill the freedom of the press when you start to see unconfirmed special counsels going after the communications with journalists that are talking with the executive branch. And it's not just Fox News. It's not just the Daily Wire or the Daily Caller or any group that is more conservative. It's Wall Street Journal, CNN, CBS News, including 60 Minutes, which has gotten so much attention for what they say are editorial decisions that are bad these days. But Rick, I haven't heard a peep about the fact that Jack Smith used subpoena power to go and get these things that are communications between journalists and members of the White House team.
1: Look, I think that's a great analysis. We have a real problem in Washington with people who aren't really interested in the truth. They're interested in scoring political points. And the Democrats that are just rushing to defend Jack Smith, I just find to be really the height of hypocrisy. This is a guy who his family, he himself has demonstrated over years that he's out to get President Trump. He is the king of Trump derangement syndrome. I know this personally. You know, we could do a whole show on what he did at The Hague with the Kosovo court. He really came after Donald Trump because Donald Trump was bringing together Kosovo and Serbia to do a huge deal, which included getting rid of the court that he was employed by at The Hague. So, his job was threatened. He lashed out immediately. He called for the arresting of Hashim Thaci, and, you know, I just see it very plainly. This guy is as political as you come. Fast forward to what he did on President Trump. I mean, it's clear that he had, vengeance. He was, crazed in his pursuit, listening and tapping in on journalists. Look, I know I had my own run in with him as well. I got hauled into his Washington DC show trial and had to testify in front of a grand jury. Spent a lot of money of my own money to defend myself. But it was clear through the questioning then that he's just a partisan. He's just literally someone who has to get President Trump at all costs, and he therefore was super reckless.
0: Well, and I think to that point as well, that was the MO of his bosses, of the party that his bosses were a part of, was get President Trump at any cost. And what we see is, what was any cost to them? Well, it was the Constitution. That was the price they were willing to pay. Is just completely trashing the Constitution in order to get to their objective. And that's why I even bring up the CNN and the MS Now and the Politico ban, that, which is, you see headlines saying Trump's media ban, which is a lie, because a media ban would mean everyone is banned, but it was three outlets. I would get on board and say, you know what? They have the right to protest this. They have the right to say, this is egregious. You're picking out certain outlets and saying, even if I may not agree fully with that argument of them, I would say you're allowed to make that argument if this were just as egregious, actually more so. Because one is just, okay, you didn't get press badges to the, you know, the state dinner, because that's really what you wanted. This was your prize, your Super Bowl, of having to sit through a lot of press briefings as you finally get to go do something cool you can tell your family about. No, that isn't a real danger to the freedom of the press. This is a special counsel that's not really accountable to anybody, that is using the system to go after the very profession that they hold so allegedly sacred. And I mean, it does fire me up. I want them to be as outraged as I am. But I think that's the problem that we see here, is that they're blinders. They have bought in so much, and you've seen it throughout the past decade. They've bought into the Trump derangement syndrome that they can't even get beyond that, because

0: the narrative in their head is that Jack Smith is still the good guy here.
1: Yeah, look, I think you point out something that's really good, that if they were interested in press freedom, they would immediately be calling out what Jack Smith did. But they're not interested. They're cheering for a team. You got people like Sam Stein, who used to be at the Huffington Post, and he's on Twitter pretending like he's outraged about all these things. But these are players for the other side. Look, I have something that I just want to make very clear about. When we say that you don't get a pass to the White House, assumed in that relationship is that the person coming in or the outlet coming in is actually interested in journalism. I see this very clearly is that they're not media outlets. They're businesses. They are businesses that have an audience, that feed the audience. We make a mistake when they don't treat themselves or act like a journalist, and then they expect us to pretend like they are unbiased journalists and they get access. There are plenty of unbiased journalists who have access to exactly what's happening. Transparency is key in this Trump administration. For heaven's sakes, he calls them into the Oval Office and talks to them constantly. He's an open book. So the fact that they don't have a reserved seat inside a briefing is not press freedom.
2: At the end of the day, like you said, these are advertisement-driven television networks or media outlets. It is, they're not only driving for clicks or for likes or for views, they are for advertising dollars. So I think we do need to keep in mind that. Obviously, I believe in a free press, I believe that we should have really respected journalists that are out there, and there are plenty that are within even the ones that are advertiser-driven. But we do need to remind ourselves that it's like even the sort of misnomer will of public media, which was not exactly being funded the way even people when we started the should we be defunding public media? It's like we forgot how very little was actually being.
0: Oddly, my NPR station locally is still on every day. I hear All Things Considered at the exact same time, if I so choose to turn over there.
2: Yeah,
0: right?
2: What are you doing there, Will?
0: Well, I interned there, so that's true. You know, still dance with who I went to the dance with.
2: Yeah, as a homeschooler.
0: Right.
2: ties in. But yeah, I mean, Rick, I think that's just the truth. We always have to look through it from a little bit of a different perspective. As you said, these are people searching for ratings, but it's also people searching for dollars.
1: Yeah, look, I've always said that as a consumer of news, we have a responsibility. Gone is the day that you get to just open up one publication or listen to one outlet and pretend like you're getting the news. It's all a business now. Everybody has to pay the bills. And so altruistic journalism is dead. I really believe that. What we have now are people who have to make a business and therefore have to have a secure audience. And they have to feed that audience what that audience wants. And there's very little room to educate there. But as a consumer of news, if we look at multiple outlets and we go to different sources, then we can decide what we think the truth is.
2: All right, Rick, thanks so much for joining us today. We always appreciate it. We just wanted to divert a little bit and spend a little time on what's happening in the news. I think that's always important. But when we get back, we are going to be keeping the conversation rolling about that case, a brand new case, our client, Andrew Coates, out of Nebraska. Again, Nebraska, not where you'd expect to have discrimination against homeschoolers. But again, this is someone who just wants to be a firefighter in his community, a paid firefighter, wants to be a career fireman. It's already an EMT. Getting an associate's degree in fire science,
0: which sounds awesome, unbelievable. I want to study.
2: I think Will and I may go back to school for fire science again. Something that, it doesn't sound like that's. It seems to sound like a real thing, but it's awesome.
0: My
2: that
0: guidance
2: it is.
0: Counselor did not tell me that I that could study fire science.
2: Yeah. All right. Well, that being said, was your guidance counselor as a homeschooler? Was your mom? So phone lines are open at 1-800-684-3110. She just knew. He was like, I don't need him playing with fire. 1-800-684-3110. We got a few lines open. I do want to hear from you today. And I want you to stand up and stand with Andrew. Stand with homeschoolers. They need it, okay? Get some support behind them. Go to aclj.org/sign. Be a part of that today. We'll be right back.
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2: All right, first show of the week, and here we are. No, second show, third show.
0: Are you okay today?
2: No, I think because it's a new story.
0: Yeah.
2: I'm just excited.
0: I am I'm very excited.
2: But we're here at the last segment of the day. That's what I was looking for.
0: It flew by on this sunny Tuesday.
2: Yeah, I was going to say last segment of the day, and I said first show of the week. And I, sorry, folks, it happens sometimes. Look, forget I said that. We're not live. Redo that again.
0: What?
2: I'm sorry. I'm just kidding. All right. Can we retake that? No. Okay. Let's take some calls. That'll be the way to reset it. Let's go to Martin in North Carolina, ACLJ champion. Been on hold a little while. I appreciate it, Martin. We had a lot to cover. Go ahead. Oh, we lost somebody.
7: Yes, sir. I actually have two statements that I need to make before I get my question. Probably more important. Number one is that there is the story that came across to me and over the weekend, Friday, whatever, and I was thinking you should be involved with this. And I didn't know for sure, but I also, even as a champion, didn't know that we could step in and let people let you know about these kind of situations so you can sift through it. So it's important for people when you hear things that you can go to the ACLJ and at least prick their ears and see if they can get involved.
2: Martin, not to cut you off, I'll go back to you. I think a really easy way to do that is to tag us on social media. If you see a news story or something like this, because that's easier than even, you know, sending an email or something like that. Someone on our social team may see it. I may see it directly. Often I do. And I can go, oh, that's interesting. And then we can even proceed and look a little bit deeper. Sometimes, look, it happens fairly regularly that people go, ACLJ should get involved. And sometimes I go, okay, well, that's one. They may already have a team. It may not be something that we can do. But there are instances where it does happen, and this is one of those directly. But okay, go to point two.
7: And then the fact that you have to take this to court now so it could set precedence so this can't happen again, which goes into my question. Do not the people that teach in homeschool and parents or whatever have to follow rules and regulations set by the state to be able to have an accredited diploma?
2: Yes. There are state requirements. It is state to state of what is needed and what is required. In Nebraska, I'm not sure of the details. I think we have them. But look, I mean, I know it because, again, firsthand, I know what I have to submit to the state and what really my wife works on pretty aggressively to submit to the state to make sure we are meeting those requirements. But there's also a slippery slope here because there is a level you don't want them to get involved as well.
0: Well, and that's why it is at the state level that it is regulated more than at the federal level. We wouldn't want the federal government necessarily stepping in. That's why also to some degree in a state like Nebraska that it was a little bit more surprising, but they did follow Nebraska law. This here, everything about this story is they followed Nebraska law as a homeschool family. His diploma is a valid high school diploma. He has completed high school. None of that is what the hang-up is here. As a matter of fact, that's why he's studying currently and will soon have an associate's degree in fire science, because they followed the law of Nebraska to achieve that high school diploma. The people that are discriminating against that is not the state of Nebraska. It is the city here that has taken issue with that. And now, as we mentioned, they're going to try to fix the regulation tonight. And we will have an update later in the week and maybe tomorrow on that as well. But that won't fix the injustice that happened to our client. And also, we want to preserve, and not just with the city here, but that's why sometimes you have to go to court and win there too, so that it is the precedent that's set, so that it does protect the rights of other homeschoolers, not necessarily that even want to be firefighters, that may want to be, is it a nurse next, that you can't get into a nursing program? Or you do complete a nursing program, like he is a licensed EMT, but we won't hire nurses whose high school was homeschool. Where does it go next if you don't stop this? Because it is clear discrimination, not against the individual, even himself, but the fact that he was homeschooled, the choice the parents made, the way they educated their child, who is very successful in his own right, even at this stage, young in his career, and he wants to make sure that he can continue to be that first responder, that he can have that noble profession of firefighter. We just celebrated the 25th anniversary of 9/11 and all of that that goes into thinking about the nobility of the first responders and how much we hold that up in our society. And I think that that is something that can't be lost as well.
2: Yeah, I think so too. This one's an interesting call coming in. Deborah, and this is precisely some of the problems. If the ACLJ team can't jump in, we won't know, but go ahead. Deborah, North Carolina.
8: How you guys doing? I'm so proud of you and the work you do. We homeschooled our children, and our oldest son graduated with a state-issued GED. He wanted to go into the Navy and be in the nuclear program, so we took him to see a recruiter. The recruiter said, this is a very difficult program to get in. Most people can't pass the test. And we said, okay, can you take the test anyway? Our son took the test, blew it out of the water. The recruiter was elated, and when the recruiter went to get some more paperwork and came back to us, we saw his countenance was changed. He came and told our son, because you were not educated with traditional books, you cannot go into this program. And my husband said, are you kidding me? This was your test. Your test says he's qualified, but they wouldn't let him in. Thankfully, my son still went into the military, and he served 10 years in the Navy. So I am just so grateful that you guys are here for this young man that wants to be a firefighter. And I wish I had known about ACLJ way back then.
2: Absolutely, Deborah. And look, I'm not sure what the current rules and regulations are, but I'm going to have our team look into it. Because if there's ever a time where we can influence how our nation's military treats homeschoolers, they are being very creative right now. So if that somehow is still on the books, I'm going to have our team look into it and see what we can do about it. So maybe we can't help your son now because it's been many years, but maybe we can help the future of homeschoolers who want to do something similar. So I appreciate you speaking out about this. Look, I feel the exact same way. And again, this is someone who not only passed with flying colors, was rookie of the year firefighter, again, an EMT already, and just wants a paid position. And when he went to apply, the only problem was, I mean, other than that, would have been sort of the star, was that his diploma came from essentially his family from being homeschooled. At this point, we've got to change things. Alternative schooling is the future. We know this. We've all experienced it firsthand. And if we don't get behind this, we are going to have a nation that is falling short, whether it is from the people who want to stand up and be heroes like firefighters, first responders, or people who want to serve their country. And again, thank your son for his service, for being able to do that. But of course, we feel like he should have had the opportunities at hand, specifically as someone who was clearly qualified.
0: Well, and once again, I feel like, as you mentioned, the current Secretary of War probably has a little bit more positive feelings about homeschooling than maybe previous secretaries of war. So, but that is something we should look into.
2: Yeah, if it's on the books, tell me, you never know. That is something that we can get, you know, pretty quickly, get it to the right people. So again, my team, hopefully you're watching right now and listening, get on that. Let's right the wrong that maybe happened for one of our listeners. Could have been decades ago. It was decades ago. The ACLJ team is hard at work in this. Look, we're going to have updates for you tomorrow on this. So I need you right now. Not tomorrow, not in a week, not when you get an email. Right now, I need you to go to ACLJ.org and sign that petition. There is no time to waste. Because while we are specifically standing up for Andrew, 22-year-old, Nebraska volunteer firefighter, licensed EMT, wants to get a job as a fireman, is told no. We are standing up for homeschoolers around the country. Which again, that's my family, that's me personally, that's the legal side of the ACLJ often. Be a part of this ACLJ family today. 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We'll talk to you tomorrow with a new update.
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11: We're off to a nice start to the day, partly to mostly cloudy skies all day long today. Winds about 5 miles an hour, not a big problem for us. We're looking at a high of 72, so pretty comfortable this afternoon. Tomorrow morning, a low of 61, get a little bit warmer tomorrow with a high of 74 and partly cloudy skies, and we're looking at temperatures even warmer than that as we finish off the week. I'm StormGuides.live meteorologist Stephen Parr.
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21: When God goes about judging men by knowledge, by truth, by guilt, and by deeds, he will do so absolutely without favoring anyone. 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
22: Welcome to Grace to You with John MacArthur here on The Mission, WMCA. Scripture is clear. We will all stand before God someday, and on that day, it won't matter how many people called you great or how many people called you a fool, nor will it matter whether your bank account was large or small or whether your funeral drew 10,000 people or no one at all. There is only one thing that will matter on that day, what God thinks of you. The question is, how can you be certain you will escape the wrath of a holy God? Bring that crucial question to John MacArthur's lesson today as he continues his sobering study called Without Excuse. And now, here's John with the lesson.
21: Let's look at the Word of God together in Romans chapter 2. We want to continue our examination of the principles of judgment as they appear in the first 16 verses of this chapter. And I want us to look at verse 11. For there is no respect of persons with God. Now, what that verse is saying is that God is righteously impartial. He is not looking at the person on the outside. He is looking at the conduct to see whether it represents righteousness or unrighteousness. The issue is not whether a person is poor or rich, whether a person is a Jew or Gentile, whether a person is a church member or not, a man or a woman, educated or uneducated, wise or foolish. He's looking at the works. God's sentence will be strictly on the basis of character, and God will be impartial and cannot be bribed. He judges without respect of persons. Now that phrase, there is no respect of persons with God, is a most interesting phrase. Respect of persons is basically one word. And the one word is a combination of the word face, your face, and the word to receive. And with God, he doesn't receive your face, is what it really says. God is not in the business of receiving anybody's face, which means 1 Samuel 16:7. God does not judge on the basis of an outward appearance, but on the basis of the heart. God is not going to judge on the basis of the surface. God doesn't receive face. And the word, of course, later became the word for partiality. God is not partial. Partiality is the fault of one who gives judgment with respect to the outward circumstances and not the inward merit. To have respect of a person's appearance is to rule in their favor for what you see on the surface rather than what you know to be true in the heart. And only the vice of an evil judge would so violate justice. God cannot, God will not do that. In Acts 10:34, Peter opens his mouth and says, "Of a truth I perceive that God is no respecter of persons." That's Peter in Acts. Paul in Galatians says essentially the same thing. In chapter 2, verse 6, God accepteth no man's person. In chapter 6 of Galatians and verse 7, be not deceived, God is not mocked. Whatever a man sows, that shall he also reap. Whoever he is the implication. He that sows to the flesh shall of the flesh reap corruption. He that sows to the Spirit shall of the Spirit reap everlasting life. Depends on what you do. And God will not pass by judgment because of who you are. In Ephesians 6:9, you masters do the same things unto your servants, forbearing threatening, knowing that your master also is in heaven, neither is there respect of persons with him. The same phrase is used in Colossians 3:25 and again in 1 Peter 1:17. Now that is the thesis of what I want you to understand in Romans chapter 2 so you can look at it again. A phrase repeated at least 5-6 times in the New Testament is the key to our passage. God is no respecter of persons. Whoever you are, he promises to judge. In the 16 verses that begin the second chapter are the principles by which God will judge. Now we've said that in verse 1 is the principle of knowledge. God will judge men who give evidence of knowing his law. The second principle in verses 2 and 3 is the principle of truth. God will judge according to the truth. You cannot hide the truth from God. Thirdly, in verses 4 and 5, God will judge according to real guilt. For men are guilty more than anything else of abusing the mercy and the grace and the goodness and the forbearance and the long-suffering of God. Then in verses 6 through 10, we learn that God is going to judge men based upon their deeds. He will look at their deeds and by their deeds determine whether in fact they have a right to enter into eternal life or not. And when it comes to God's judgment, we come into the next element of principles of judgment, and that is God will judge with impartiality. Verses 11 through 15. Verse 11 sets the section in motion. It says, there is no respect of persons with God. When God goes about judging men by knowledge, by truth, by guilt, and by deeds, he will do so absolutely without favoring anyone. Based only on the subjective reality of their faith in Christ and the objective confirmation of that in their works. God is fair. He doesn't favor people, nor does he hold people responsible when they didn't know as much as someone else knew who is more responsible. So bound up in the statement, there is no respect of persons with God, is the fact that he doesn't favor certain people, and secondly, that he deals fairly with everyone according to the light or the knowledge they have had. And someone is going to say, well, does God judge everybody the same? No. No. And that's what we find beginning in verse 12. God, without respect of persons, will judge. Verse 12. Now watch this amazing verse. For as many as have sinned without law shall also perish without law. And as many as have sinned in the law shall be judged by the law. Now think with me. The fact is, there's no respect of persons with God. If you don't have the law, you'll be judged as one who didn't have the law. If you have the law, you'll be judged as one who had the law. God will be utterly, absolutely fair. And the basic idea of the verse is that in the final, eternal judgment, God will show his equity and God will show his impartiality by dealing with men according to the light they possess. Now notice in verse 12, then, they have two distinct groups of people. First of all, as many as have sinned without law shall also perish without law. Take the little phrase without law. That's group one. They don't have the law. Anamos. Without law, that's what it means. They don't have the law. But what law? The law of God. The Mosaic law. This is a term to designate Gentiles who do not have the written scripture. What about them? What about them? Will God judge them when they never had the law? Yes, but he'll judge them as those who never had the law. Well, if they never heard the gospel, will he hold them responsible? Well, let's find out. Back to verse 12. It says, the people without the law shall also, what's the next word? Perish. Perish. Apolemy basically means to destroy, to put to death. It is used of eternal death in Matthew 10:28, Luke 4:34. It does not mean annihilation, even though it can be translated to destroy. Annihilation is not what it means. It doesn't mean they go into an unconscious existence. Basically, the best way to understand that is when something is apolemy, it is ruined. So that it no longer can serve its intended purpose, and all people were created for the glory of God and for fellowship with him. And when they do not come to God, they are then apolemy. They are ruined as to that purpose and intention. This is no better place illustrated than in the book of Revelation. In speaking of the doom of the Antichrist, we read this in Revelation 17:8. The beast that thou sawest was and is not, and shall ascend out of the bottomless pit, and go into perdition. Same word as perish here. Form of apolemy. So the beast is going into perishing. The beast is going into apolemy. A verse or two later, it says, the beast goes into perdition. Verse 11. So twice in the 17th chapter, it says the beast goes to apolemy. The beast goes into perdition or perishing or destruction. Now, if we want to find out what that is, all we have to do is go to chapter 19. And it says, the beast was cast alive into a lake of fire burning with brimstone, Revelation 19:20. So perishing, Ptolemy being destroyed, did not mean that that beast goes out of existence. It meant that he was sent into a living judgment, cast alive into the lake of fire burning with brimstone. So God will condemn those who have never heard, and even without the scripture, they will perish. Their perishing, it says in verse 12, will be without law. What does that mean? It means it will be commensurate with them not having the scripture, which means that it will not be as severe as it will be for those who had the scripture, but it is nonetheless perishing. It isn't less than hell. It is hell. It is that those who had the law do not receive hell while the others receive less than hell. It is that they receive a greater hell than the hell the others receive. Why? Verse 12 again. For as many as have sinned without law. Even though they didn't have the law of God, they sinned. And the wages of sin is what? Death. People say, will those people who never heard perish? Yes. What does perishing mean? It means the same thing to them that it meant when it was said in Revelation of the beast. They will be cast alive into a lake burning with fire and brimstone. Why? Because they've sinned. You see, man does sin, even though he doesn't have the written law of God. Because he has in him a sin principle, and because he chooses a lifetime and a lifestyle of sinfulness, specially revealed law, scripture, is not the precondition of sin. Men sin without scripture. They're guilty and they're perishing. And their punishment will be a perishing, a damnation, for they have sinned against God. But it will be a lesser judgment than group two. Look at group two in verse 12. As many as have sinned in the law shall be judged by the law. What does it mean, as many as have sinned in the law? This refers to those who received the special revelation, those who had the word of God, particularly Israel and anyone who was attached to them who knew the truth of God, those who heard the prophets, those who read the law and the holy writings, those who had the special revelation. It refers to people today who sit in the church, people who know the truth, people who are in a Christian society or Christian environment. They will be judged according to greater light and greater privilege and greater liability. So God is very fair. He's very fair. The hottest hell is reserved for the people who knew the most. That is why, beloved, it is such a fearful thing to be an apostate. It is such a fearful thing to know the truth and constantly turn your back on it. You would be better off eternally if you never knew than to know and turn your back. But God is fair, and he will judge those without law as without law, and those with law as with law. Now, immediately at this point, Paul knows the Jew is going to ask a question. He's going to say this. Now, wait a minute, Paul. We who have been the guardians of the law, we who have been the agents by which God has revealed the law, we who have written it and rewritten it and preserved it, we should have the higher honor, not the greater condemnation. We who have possessed the law should be protected from God's wrath. And some people today would join and say, yeah, I've been going to church all my life. I've been trying to be religious. I bought a Bible. I'm trying to be religious. I mean, how can we be condemned? We've been the religious ones. We've preserved the law. But we've been religious. We've been connected to Christianity. I mean, it's us. I mean, you know us, the religious folks. Paul replies in verse 13, for not the hearers of the law are just before God, but the what? The doers of the law shall be justified. Now, the word for hearers is not the usual word. It is not the normal word akouo, which is the normal word to hear, but it is akroates. And it It's used specifically of pupils who hear because they're constantly in the educational process. That's why James warns us, you see, in the same way. James says, but be ye doers of the word and not what? Hearers only, because if you are, you are deceiving your own selves. What a deceit. God's law doesn't protect hearers from judgment. No, the more they hear, the deeper the judgment. And here's a terrible frustration because you can't obey it in your own strength. And so he literally backs them into a corner, you see. I mean, you're constantly hearing, but you don't do it. So there is a judicial verdict against you. But the one who does, verse 13, the doer of the law shall be justified, not the hearer. So God requires perfect obedience. God requires a manifestation of righteousness, but no one can do that. Thus, the law is meant to drive us to a point of desperation where we turn to God for the power to do what we otherwise couldn't do. So the question the Jew might ask is answered. Doesn't do you a bit of good to have it unless you do it. It just intensifies your guilt. Because only the one who does it is justified. And that's a judicial verdict there. Are you ready for the second question? Here it comes. Now, this is the question asked by the Gentile or the pagan or the one who didn't have the law. He's going to say, now, wait a minute. We never had the law. And if we never had the law, how in the world can we be condemned for not obeying it? Fair question. Can you condemn somebody for not obeying the written word? I mean, after all, in Romans 4:15, it says, where no law is, there is no transgression. And in Romans 5:13, it says, for until the law, sin was in the world, but sin is not imputed when there is no law. And in Romans 7:7, what shall we say then? Is the law sin? God forbid. Nay, I had not known sin but by the law. So if there is no transgression when there's no law, and there's no knowledge of sin when there's no law, how can we be responsible when we don't have the written law? And a lot of people ask that question. Does God hold people responsible who have never heard the written law of God? Let's find out the answer. Verse 14. For when the heathen, or pagan, Gentiles, ethne, who have not the law, that is the written law now, keep that in mind, the written law, they don't have that. When they do by nature the things contained in the law, these having not the law are a law unto themselves, who show the work of the law written in their hearts, their conscience also bearing witness, and their thoughts the meanwhile accusing or else excusing one another. Now, what is he saying? He's saying simply this: you do not have to have the written law to be responsible, for you have a law within you, manifest in your behavior, manifest in your conscience, and manifest in your thinking patterns.
1: You're listening to Grace to You, the Bible teaching ministry of John MacArthur. John's current study is called Without Excuse. Well, friend, even though we're now into the fall season, north of the equator at least, it may still feel a bit like summer where you are. And for a lot of us, summer brings back memories of summer camp. Well, you might be surprised to know that summer camps, Christian summer camps in particular, played a big role in John MacArthur's pastoral training before he came to Grace Church. Here's how John explained it.
3: I grew up in a church. My dad was a pastor, and church camp was a staple part of life. I went to church camp from the earliest recollections that I have as a little elementary kid, and I remember being overwhelmed at some of the messages that were given in camp. I remember the intensity of being preached at several times a day for a 6 or 7 day period. And I remember that the Lord worked on my heart in that environment. And then as I got a little older, high school, college, I was involved in camp as well in my student years. And the Lord used many of those events to have a dramatic impact on my life under the preaching of the Word of God and thinking seriously about my own commitment to Christ. But my most intense experience with camp came after I graduated from seminary, and I began to speak at youth camps. And I mean, when I say speak at youth camp, I might be at a youth camp for 2.5 months in summer, speaking to a different group of young people every week through that summer period. I did that in summer camps for, I think, about 9 years. Even into the early years of pastoring at Grace Church, I did a lot of youth camps. And that was a critical part of my training as a young man, and I found it a fertile area of ministry among young people because of the intensity of exposure to the Word of God and the opportunity to be counseled 24/7 in that kind of spiritual environment. It's a healthy thing.
1: 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And would you do us a favor? Let us know how Grace to You has helped you grow spiritually. And if God has used John's teaching to bring someone you know to faith in Christ, we would especially love to hear about that. 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
7: Ronald Reagan understood that freedom sometimes requires more than quiet diplomacy. It requires moral clarity. On June 12, 1987, standing before the Brandenburg Gate in a divided Berlin, Reagan issued a direct challenge to Soviet leader Mikhail Gorbachev. "Mr. Gorbachev, tear down this wall." The Berlin Wall was more than concrete and barbed wire. It represented a system that restricted movement, divided families, and denied millions the freedoms Americans often take for granted. Reagan refused to treat that division as permanent. He understood that free nations must be willing to identify the difference between liberty and oppression, and have the courage to say so. 2 years later, the Berlin Wall fell. Freedom survives when people refuse to accept tyranny as inevitable. So when freedom is challenged today, will we have the courage to defend it with the same clarity?
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25: Grace. I love the word grace. That's how we're saved. Ephesians 2:8, you're saved by grace through faith, not of yourselves. It is a gift from God, not of your works. So this is him saying you are set apart by grace, which is able to build you up and to give you an inheritance among all of them which are sanctified.
26: Pastor Brett Metter with a reminder, the undeserved favor of God is a gift.
25: The word sanctified means set apart. If you become a Christian, you've been set apart for being saved by his grace, and you get to go to heaven. This is what Paul is saying.

0: devotion to the Lord was clearly demonstrated in his dedication to believers he would meet. In fact, Pastor Brett Metter notes the way Paul gave of his life, his work, and his ministry truly remains an example for the church today for spreading the good news of the saving grace of God. Let's continue another verse-by-verse study in today's Word of Acts chapter 20.
1: This is Paul's missionary journeys we've been studying, and this is the third one here in Acts chapter 20. We start off with verses 1 through 5, saying goodbye to all these people. He's poured time, energy, effort into them, and there's kind of this sad farewell journey. So that's verses 1 through 5. But now we have a farewell dinner in verses 6 through 12. It says there in verse 6, "We sailed away from Philippi after the days of unleavened bread and came unto them to Troas in 5 days, where we abode 7 days. And upon the first day of the week, when the disciples came together to break bread, Paul preached unto them, ready to depart on the morrow, and continued his speech until midnight. And there were many lights in the upper chamber where they were gathered together." So we have a farewell journey and then a farewell dinner, number two. What's this dinner? Well, Paul's teaching after dinner and he goes till midnight. But Paul, why is he teaching so long? Probably because it's the last time he's going to see these guys. And they're more than willing to hang out with Paul and hear his last sermons and teachings. And by the way, remember, this is what they did in the early church in Acts 2:42. They continued steadfastly in the apostles' doctrine, that's teaching, fellowship one with another, koinonia, the breaking of bread, and in prayers. That's what the church did steadfastly. And we're seeing that sort of here before we even think about Acts 2:42. So we've had, number one, a farewell journey. Number two, a farewell dinner. And now we get to this kind of the crux of this chapter, a farewell message. And that's verses 13 through 38 to the end here. And we're going to see him go from Troas. Now he's going to go below Ephesus down to Miletus. And this is where Paul's going to send word to the elders at the church of Ephesus. Let's read. It says in verse 13, "And he went before to ship and sailed to Assos, where they're intending to take in Paul, for so had he appointed, minding himself to go afoot. And then when he met with us at Assos, we took him in and came to Mytilene, and we sailed thence and came the next day over against Kyros. And the next day we arrived at Samos." If you've ever been to the Greek islands, these names sound familiar. Paros. This is also where John would be in Patmos. It's all in the same vicinity of these islands where Paul's bouncing around here. So it says they went to Kos. The next day, verse 15, arrived at Samos and tarried at Trogyllium. And the next day we came to Miletus. So this is him hopping around to different places. "For Paul had determined to sail by Ephesus because he would not spend the time in Asia, for he hasted, if it were possible for him, to be at Jerusalem the day of Pentecost." So Paul's got a goal. He wants to get to Jerusalem by the day of Pentecost. Verse 17, "And from Miletus he sent to Ephesus and called for the elders of the church. And when they were come to him, he said unto them, You know, from the first day that I came unto you into Asia, after what manner I have been with you at all seasons, serving the Lord with all humility of mind and with many tears and temptations, which befell me by the lying in wait of the Jews, and how I kept back nothing that was profitable unto you, but have showed you and have taught you publicly and from house to house, testifying both to the Jews and also to the Greeks, repentance toward God and faith toward our Lord Jesus Christ. And now, behold, I go bound in the Spirit unto Jerusalem, not knowing the things that shall befall me there, save that the Holy Ghost witnesseth in every city, saying that bonds and afflictions abide me." I love how Paul says, "I'm going without knowing." Sometimes the Lord requires you to do something and you don't really know all the details. In fact, I have found that most of the time you don't know all the details. Sometimes the Lord steers you in a direction like, "Okay, Lord, I don't know what I'm doing, but I'm going." Knowing without going is common in ministry and serving the Lord. You know, you might not know why you're in high school right now. And why do I have to go to this class, biology, and listen to this, you know, teacher? But you're going without knowing. God has you there for a reason. If you're a high school student or a college student, or if you're in the job, you're going to work without knowing really what the Lord's going to do, but you need to be open because that's the way the Lord works. And it says, the Holy Ghost says that from every city Paul would go to, that there's people by the Spirit saying, you're not going to do well if you go to Jerusalem. And he says, I'm going to go without knowing. And then these guys are saying that bonds and afflictions, verse 23, are going to be waiting for him there. Does that bother Paul that bonds and afflictions are going to come? Well, check out what he says, verse 24. But none of these things move me. Neither count I my life dear unto myself, so that I might finish my course with joy and the ministry which I have received of the Lord Jesus to testify the gospel of the grace of God. I love Paul's attitude. It should be ours. We should be unafraid, not worried about our lives. Paul, do you get a sense that Paul really could care less about his life? Like, I don't count my life dear to myself. He's already been whipped and beaten and bruised, shipwrecked, all these things we talked about earlier. Man, this guy gets knocked around day after day, and he's like, yeah, whatever, I don't count my life dear to myself. How many of you have ever been in that place where literally your life is on the line? Paul's was all the time, and that was his attitude. I wonder if persecution does come, you and I better start gearing up to have that mindset. We don't count our lives dear to ourselves. It's going to be so easy to cave in our culture. But I hope as Christians, we're like Paul. But I love what he does. He has the same, that mindset. I'm just going to share the good news. And he's testifying of the gospel of God and the grace of God. We should be all about that. Verse 25. And now behold, I know that ye all among whom I have gone preaching the kingdom of God shall see my face no more. See, there it is. Paul's, this is why we call this the farewell mission, especially to these elders of Ephesus. And then he says in verse 26, wherefore, I take to you a record this day that I am pure from the blood of all men, for I have not shunned to declare unto you all the counsel of God. Remember, Paul spent more than 2 years in Ephesus sharing the whole scripture with all those people. You know, I have faithfully shared, and I have not shunned to declare unto you the whole, all the counsel of God. And that's, again, that's why we go through

0: leaders and feed, that's the word pastor, by the way, shepherd, the church of God. So part of being an overseer is to make sure the sheep are being fed. One of the balls that's being dropped in so many churches, we're not really feeding with the meat of the word of God. And we need to do that. But the episcopos, the elder, the overseer of the church, that's what this guy was supposed to make sure was happening. I'm so thankful for we have elders, deacons, episcoposes, which we call governing elders. I'm so thankful we have a good group of leaders, amazing guys and gals, really. They're leaders in our church that are really important. But how are we as leadership supposed to view the church? Jesus sets the highest level of care when he says, you need to care for them. And remember, I purchased that flock of sheep with my own blood.
1: Gulp.
0: See, as leaders, I remind our team of that all the time. Don't forget, Jesus purchased all those people with his own blood. And so we want to always remember that. Now, by the way, if you're one who loves to bash the church, you're bashing the people that Jesus bought with his own blood. When I stand before God, I don't want to have to answer, why were you so bashing of the people that I shed my blood for? Be careful with that. I find it interesting where people, Christians on social media, love bashing the church or making fun of people in the church and things they do. I'll admit, church people do crazy stuff, but worldly people do crazier stuff. Hello. People are crazy. Worldly, secular, Christian, fill in all the blanks. People are crazy. But it's easy to kind of come down on the church of Jesus Christ. But someday I think you'll have to answer for that if you're one who loves to pick apart the church of Jesus Christ. You got to love them because Christ purchased the church with his own blood. Have you ever had something that was really valuable because of the blood, sweat, and tears you put into it? Maybe it was a house you built, or maybe it was a business you started from the beginning, and you have kind of a love for that business because you poured into it. How much more does God care about his church? That's something we need to remember. Well, back to what we're talking about. Now, there's a list here I want you to kind of look at as we switch to Paul's message. And one of the things I want you to see is a list of three things, if you would. First of all, the past. And I want to show you that in verse 19 through 21. He's talking about how he in the past served the Lord with humility of mind, many tears, temptations. That's the past. Then Paul kind of dwells on the present. And I wanted to kind of show you that. Verses 22 through 27 that we just read, where he said, you know, this is what I'm doing. I'm going to go to Jerusalem. I'm getting a lot of warnings not to go there, but here's where I'm going. Here's what I'm doing. That's the present. But now we go into the future of what they're supposed to. That's where we picked it up here in verse 28. The future, verses 28 through 31, is where he's giving them instruction. Here's how you should operate without me, in my absence. Remember, I'm not going to see anymore. So elders, this is the final message, and don't forget these things. The future, verses 28 through 31. Let's keep reading. So he says, verse 29, after saying, care for the flock which the Lord made you overseers. For, verse 29, I know this, that after my departing shall grievous wolves enter in among you, not sparing the flock. Also of your own selves shall men arise, speaking perverse things to draw away disciples after them. Therefore, watch and remember that by the space of 3 years I ceased not to warn everyone night and day with tears. Now, this is interesting because this idea of grievous wolves in verse 29. How do you know a wolf among the flock? Real simple, by what it eats. What is its prey? And I'm not talking P-R-A-Y. What's a wolf? And question, do we have wolves in sheep's clothing today in the Church of Jesus Christ? Oh, they're countless. This has become a horrible, rampant problem. But we're actually told here, Paul's giving the Ephesus elders, here's how you do it. This is not just to the elders of Ephesus. This is to the elders, pastors, bishops. What are we supposed to do? Let's review that. He says, I know after my departing shall grievous wolves enter in among you, not sparing the flock. So what do you do? Also of your own selves shall men arise, speaking perverse things. There's people that were once walking with Paul and his ministry that are now going perverse. We've seen churches in our local city here who 10 years ago I would have said, man, go there and fellowship, get the teaching of the word. But as time went by, they got caught up in wokeism and started putting white fragility on their front website, saying this is what you have to read, which is so against the gospel. White fragility is there's no redemption. Like if you're white, you are a racist and there's no redemption there. Like, it's really sad. It's not biblical at all. And yet churches have gone off the rails. And sadly, a lot of those churches There are a lot of sheep

0: that have been led astray. And Paul says, don't let these wolves come in, but you need to be careful and watch and warn. He says, out of your own selves, they'll draw men away. Therefore, verse 31, watch and remember that by the space of 3 years, I ceased not to warn. That means Paul was warning of false teaching and false prophets and false wolves over and over, night and day with tears. That's the part that's hard. You got to do it with compassion. That's, remember he said, with many tears there in verse 19. That's, he's compassionate toward the sheep. Thus, he's defending the sheep. That's important. You got to care about the sheep. And now, verse 32, brethren, I commend you to God and to the word of his grace, which is able to build you up and to give you an inheritance among all them which are sanctified. So this idea of those, be cautious about false teachers. By the way, can I remind you about the false teacher things? This is Paul talking 2,000 years ago. But do you remember, we were warned also that it'd get worse. Do you remember what 1 Timothy, Paul said in one of his last books, 1 Timothy 4, he said, now the Spirit speaketh expressly that in the latter times, that's the last days, some shall depart from the faith, giving heed to seducing spirits and doctrines of devils, speaking lies in hypocrisy, having their conscience seared with a hot iron. So this is something that Paul was saying, Timothy, you got to watch. This is going to happen as we get closer to the end. He also warned the Thessalonians, let no man deceive you by any means, for that day shall not come, the day of the Lord, except there that shall be a falling away first, and that a man of sin may be revealed. That's the son of perdition. That's the Antichrist. So what happens before the Antichrist comes? By the way, the Antichrist comes during the tribulation period. That's in the future. But before that happens, there's going to be a massive falling away. That word falling away, interesting Greek word, is apostasia, where we get our word a massive apostasy, a falling away, defection from the truth. Apostasy, to forsake. That's what Paul says. In the last days, before the Antichrist comes, there's going to be an apostasy. I think we're seeing that. Some of the statistics about churches and pastors, and it's sad to see the falling away. But what we're supposed to watch and warn them with tears and what have you. Then in verse 32, he says, but we are not going to be taken that way. But he says, I commend you to God. Not the wolves, and to, you know, is what he's saying, and to the word of his grace, which, what is able to build you up? The word of his grace. What is his grace? Undeserved, unearned favor that God wants to give you by it just for free. Grace. I love the word grace. That's how we're saved. Ephesians 2:8, you're saved by grace through faith, not of yourselves. It is a gift from God, not of your works, lest any man should boast. So this is him saying, you are set apart by the grace which is able to build you up and to give you an inheritance among all of them which are sanctified. The word sanctified means set apart. If you've become a Christian, you've been set apart for being saved by his grace, and you get to go to heaven in the kingdom of God for all of eternity. This is what Paul is saying, and that's how they're truly built up and encouraged, edified. He says in verse 33, he says, I have coveted no man's silver or gold or apparel. He's making sure that's not about, you know, Paul getting all rich and wealthy and blinged out. I've not coveted that. Yet they did pay him to travel and to survive and do what he was doing and to have meals and clothes and stuff like that. Verse 34, yea, ye yourselves know that these hands have ministered unto my necessities and to them that were with me. I have showed you all things, how that so laboring you ought to support the weak and to remember the words of the Lord Jesus, how he said, it is more blessed to give than to receive. So Paul gave of his life, his work, his ministry. They helped those that were hurting. And this is such a key part of the ministry that we see there. We try to do all of those things. We want to minister to the necessities of the church. It's so cool when we are able to do that. We have a lot of single moms that struggle, and we get to help them. We have people that are in poverty. One thing we do at 8th Creek, we don't like to let our left hand know what our right hand is doing, so we don't boast on our website of all the people that we help, the poor. And yet we get hit for that all the time. I've noticed there's nothing on your website about, you know, you guys helping the poor. You're just a wealthy church. Bash, bash, bash, bash. We're not going to toot our little horn. That's what Pharisees did. Pharisees went around going, dur, dur, dur, dur, when they gave money to the poor. But, you know, there's people in our church that have really been in need, and there's people outside of our church that's been in need. We help people around the world. We've helped people in Africa and in Honduras. We've helped churches build churches. We've helped in the South Pacific, Santo Vanuatu. A large percentage of our tithes and offerings goes to missional, trying to reach people that are unsaved, that need help, that are in poverty. We spend a lot on that. And not boasting, just trying to say kind of what Paul's saying here. I have not coveted a man's silver or gold. Yea, you know what these hands have done, that we've tried to minister. And Jesus was right. It is more blessed to give than receive. By the way, verse 35, some of your Bibles put that in red letters. My Bible doesn't do that, but it is the red letters of Christ there when Jesus said that. What chapter and verse of the gospel did he say that? This is the only place we know that he said that, but because Paul said under the inspiration of the Spirit that Jesus said this, we know that he did. Now, we end here in verse 36. It says, and when he had thus spoken, he kneeled down and prayed with them all, and they all wept sore and fell on Paul's neck and kissed him, sorrowing most of all for the words which he spake, that they should see his face no more. And they accompanied him to the ship. Boy, what a scene. Paul says, I'm out. Love you guys. And they all pile on him and kiss his neck and say, oh, Paul, we're going to miss you. And we're so sad. You're never going to see us again. And they all walked him right to the plank of the ship as Paul was getting up on the ship. Like, what a scene this is. And this is cool. Question. How did these elders at Ephesus do? Well, we don't know for sure how these elders did, but we know how Ephesus did. It would not be that long, you know, just 25 years later, where Jesus would write to the elders of Ephesus, the messengers of the church at Ephesus. Remember there in Revelation chapter 2, verse 1, Jesus said to the elder, the pastor at the church at Ephesus, nevertheless, I have somewhat against thee. Thou hast left your first love. Do you remember the good things that were told there? It says, you have tried those which were false teachers. And this is what Paul was warning them. Paul warned them about the false teachers here in chapter 20 of Acts. And by the revelation challenge that Jesus gave, they're still testing. Did you know the Ephesian church literally would give guys written tests to see if they knew the theology well enough to be considered a pastor or preacher or teacher? But sadly, historically, there was at least seven, maybe for sure seven guys that came out of Ephesus that became false teachers. Do you remember Hymenaeus, 1 Timothy 1:20? Alexander, 1 Timothy 1:20. Phygellus, 2 Timothy 1:15. Hermogenes, 2 Timothy 1:15. Philetus, 2 Timothy 2:17. And Diotrephes, 3 John, verse 9. These are all guys that were false teachers that came out of Ephesus. The reason I say that is Paul gave it his best shot, and we can give it our best shot, but there's still going to be people that will depart from the faith. And sadly, Ephesus had that problem. And their big lack was that they left their first love for the Lord. Sometimes I've noticed the people that are sharpest on theology are weakest on love, loving God and loving others. And maybe that's what happened at Ephesus. They were into their theology, but not so much in loving God. So God says, you have left your first love for me, and maybe for others as well. Be careful, you who love Bible study. I'm glad you're here, and this is a good time to be here. But don't let love lack. You can get your theology down, but your theology without love is like a big clanging gong. 1 Corinthians chapter 13 says, may the Lord give us ears to hear what the Spirit says to the church. In Jesus' name.
1: 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Well, to conclude his message today, Pastor Brett Metter rejoins us now with a closing word of prayer.
0: Lord, this chapter, chapter 20, is so full. We could meditate on all these things Paul shared, particularly with these elders. We see how Ephesus got off the rails, even by the Revelation chapter 2. I pray that we would stay on the straight and narrow path, that we would love you with all our heart, mind, soul, and strength, and love our neighbor as ourself, but at the same time, have solid Bible teaching. Elders, deacons that are busy doing the work, Lord, ministers, servants, be a place of grace and love and goodness. Lord, there's so many components that really make a healthy church, and I pray that you'd keep us in that healthy place, Lord. And when people come and sort of try to knock us down or say mean things about us, Lord, we know that that's not new. Paul got that every day, and even worse. But I pray that we would be faithful in the things you've called us to, and to be biblical in how we do it. So bless these, your people who study your word. May it bring forth good fruit in their lives, we pray. In Jesus' name, amen.
1: Amen. Pastor Brett Metter here on Today's Word. And that's all the time we have. Next time, Pastor Brett will examine how the Apostle Paul's determination to travel to Jerusalem set him on a path toward imprisonment and possible death. Today's Word with Pastor Brett Metter is an outreach of Athey Creek Church in West Lynn, Oregon.
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4: This is Albert Moeller for townhall.com. 25 years after 9/11, the Americans and the British are still wrestling with the big challenge we face and a crucial question. Is the big challenge Islam or Islamism? The Economist magazine recently published a notable cover story where they argued, and I quote, "Islam poses no serious danger, but Islamism and the fear of Islam do." Then they argue Islam is not a threat, but Islamism is. They define it as a fringe ideology in Islam, the belief that government and society should be guided by Islamic principles. The problem for that theory is that central to Islam, not just Islamism, but Islam, is the combination of Islam as a religion and a government. It's not a peripheral idea to Islam. It's not a misreading. It's in the Quran. When you look at Islam, you're looking at a civilizational project. You are looking at a civilizational challenge. And quite honestly, we had better recognize it as such.
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11: Breaking news this hour at Town Hall. I'm Bob Agnew in Washington. Former Special Counsel Jack Smith has told the Senate Judiciary Committee he stands by his decision to bring charges against President Trump for challenging the results of the 2020 election. Republicans accuse Smith of using illegal tactics against the president. A new flu vaccine offering a little more protection for people older than 50. We get more on that from correspondent Brad Ford.
12: The new vaccine uses the same technology that created the vaccines for COVID-19. UW Medicine doctors say it's 30% more effective than the standard vaccine. That's especially important for people older than 50 because their bodies don't create as many antibodies. The new vaccine is called Mflusiva. It's carried at most CVS and Walgreens pharmacies. I'm Brad Ford.
11: The Lone Star State is leading the country now in rural hospitals dropping general surgery from their offerings. According to a Monday report from the American College of Surgeons, more than 15 million Americans actually live in counties without a single general surgeon to handle trauma or things like a ruptured appendix. That industry data shows 38 rural Texas hospitals dropped that care over the past decade, the highest number of anywhere in the United States. In the Rio Grande Valley, the Harlingen region has just 21 surgeons for every 100,000 people. Republican New Jersey Representative Tom Keenan Jr. defending his extended absence from Congress.
13: In a televised debate on Sunday night, Keene said he is committed to being honest with voters.
14: We were very clear with our constituents, as well as the press, that we were seeking medical treatment. And when things got updated over time, we kept everybody updated. And we were also very transparent.
13: Keene was absent from House roll calls from March until June of this year to undergo treatment for depression. The incumbent is being challenged by a former Navy helicopter pilot, Rebecca Bennett, who is hoping to flip the seat blue in the November midterms. I'm Lizzie Radabali.
11: More of these stories at townhall.com.
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20: 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And now, from the Connors and Sullivan Broadcast Studios, the man who is not what he wants to be, but is way grateful that he's not who he used to be. Here, Kevin!
6: All right, welcome in. Kevin McCullough, glad to have you with us. So grateful to have you here at That Kevin Show, thatkevinshow.com, for all things related, whether it's the podcast, whether you want to catch up on our latest television show or the column. Have a new one out today. I'm going to get to that in a minute. Lots of things to think about, lots of things to discuss, and grateful, always grateful, that you spend time with us. And I am still just so grateful for those of you that have heard the cry of believers around the world and stepped up and provided Bibles in ways that I just could not have fathomed. Our original goal was 10,000 Bibles, and you guys have you've come through on that, and there are still people still giving because there are still people that need Bibles beyond those 10,000 names. So thank you for everything that you've done. We'll have a kind of a final report on the Bible effort coming up Thursday, I think. So something happened last night that's not uncommon. I went to bed, it was probably 11, 11:30, something like that. And somewhere around 2:30 or 3 o'clock, I woke up. And when my mind just turns on, it just turns on. I can't, there's nothing I can do to turn it off. I've tried. But when it decides it's time for me to think about stuff, I start thinking about it. So I get up because I don't want to bother the lovely bride. And I kind of go into another part of the house. And I'm scrolling and reading and thinking about today and thinking about the things that we want to accomplish and so forth. And one of the things that I did is, of course, scroll through social media and the headlines. And last night, my social media feeds were just stock full of satellite images. Supposedly, all reportedly from Google Earth, showing whole neighborhoods of Gaza just reduced to gray rubble. The posts accompanying them tend to also share a unilateral conclusion. This is the evidence of genocide, and Israel is guilty of it. That's what they were trying to say in showing these Google Earth pictures of these obliterated concrete buildings in Gaza. The images are sobering. And they should be. because behind every collapsed roof was a family, a kitchen table, children who slept there. Anyone who can look at these pictures and feel nothing has lost something important, a piece of their humanity. Grief over the suffering of civilians is not a betrayal of Israel, and it's not a weakness. It just simply is what decent people feel, including Israelis, I might add. Israel was the first to offer help to people who were injured in the Israeli war, and they continued to take Gazans to Israeli hospitals and help them long after the fighting was over. But grief is not the same as understanding. A photograph taken from basically outer space orbit can show you what happened to a place, but it can't tell you why. And if we're going to render judgments that history is going to record, we owe it to the dead on every side to get the why, in this case, right. Go back to October 6, 2023. On that day, there was a ceasefire in place between Israel and Gaza. It had been in place for a while. Israel had withdrawn every soldier and every settler from Gaza nearly two decades earlier. In 2005, and then Hamas seized full control of the territory in 2007. Whatever grievances existed, and there were many, the people of southern Israel went to bed on October 6th in their homes, in the kibbutzes, and young people danced at a music festival near the border, believing that the world was at peace. The next morning, Hamas terrorists crossed that border, murdered 1,200 people in cold blood, almost all of them civilians. They killed elderly people in their homes. They killed parents in front of their children. They raped mothers in front of sons, and they raped daughters in front of fathers. They took more than 250 hostages, including babies, some of whom they popped the heads off of, grandmothers, and women back into Gaza. It was the deadliest, ugliest, most destructive single day for the Jewish people since the Holocaust. Hamas didn't build that capacity alone, by the way. For years, Iran has funded, armed, and trained Hamas as part of its network of proxy forces aimed at Israel's destruction. The rockets, the money, the expertise, the ambition to strike at the Jewish state from every direction. Most of that traces back to Tehran. Iran has been content to fight Israel to the last Palestinian. That's a phrase. Iran is very happy to fight Israel to the last Palestinian. Hamas spent several years building hundreds of miles of tunnels beneath the homes in Gaza, schools, mosques, hospitals. It placed its fighters, its weapons, and its command centers among the very civilians it claimed to govern. It did this deliberately, because it understood that when Israel responded, and it knew Israel would respond, the resulting devastation would become its most effective propaganda. The rubble in these pictures is in no small part the rubble that Hamas planned for. On September 11th in 2001, I spent 18 hours on the air the day after I was named host of my own program. I remember images of Lower Manhattan, the smoke, the twisted steel. No serious person looked at Ground Zero and concluded that America was the aggressor. Nor, when America answered, did the rubble left behind in Afghanistan erase the question of who had started it. One of the first rules of the playground was simple when I was little. Don't start it. It was not a rule meant to excuse whatever came next, but it was a recognition that the one who throws the first punch bears a unique responsibility for everything that follows. Right now, some adults pretend that geopolitics is too complicated for such a lesson. It is not. I will be honest with you. I grow very weary of having to explain this, but weariness is no excuse for silence, because history is being written right now, and one viral image at a time, and it's not too much, and there's not much of it at all, in fact, that's being written about its original chapter. The destruction in Gaza is real, and it is heartbreaking. It is also the direct consequence of a choice made by Hamas, backed by Iran, on October 7th. Had that choice not been made, those neighborhoods would still be intact. And if we want fewer images like these in the future, the lesson could not be plainer. Don't start it. Maybe you disagree. ThatKevinShow@gmail.com. 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Always take the time to read your thoughts. And I don't leave that for anybody else. I do that on my own. I make sure that I read every single one. So send it my way if you so wish. 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And if you want to read the column that I just relayed to you in my monologue, it's up at townhall.com. It's also up at thatkevinshow.com. 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
0: If you're a Christian, you know the story of the crucifixion, but have you ever really considered what Jesus physically endured? 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
26: Ronald Reagan understood that freedom sometimes requires more than quiet diplomacy. It requires moral clarity. On June 12, 1987, standing before the Brandenburg Gate in a divided Berlin, Reagan issued a direct challenge to Soviet leader Mikhail Gorbachev. "Mr. Gorbachev, tear down this wall." The Berlin Wall was more than concrete and barbed wire. It represented a system that restricted movement, divided families, and denied millions the freedoms Americans often take for granted. Reagan refused to treat that division as permanent. He understood that free nations must be willing to identify the difference between liberty and oppression, and have the courage to say so. 2 years later, the Berlin Wall fell. Freedom survives when people refuse to accept tyranny as inevitable. So when freedom is challenged today, will we have the courage to defend it with the same clarity?
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0: welcome back. It's That Kevin Show, thatkevinshow.com for everything related to the show. You want to get the podcast, you want to watch the video, you want to read the column, it's all there. We've got all new stuff up nearly every day, so I hope that you'll be checking that out. This is the part of the show here at the beginning that we stop everything else that's happening. And we say, we need to ask the big question. How do we live? How do we live in a culture that has no use for God, has really just overt disdain for his word? And for those of us that find God precious and his word even more so, they look at us with great suspicion at best, maybe direct hostility at worst, but at best they look at us with great suspicion. And we say, how do we go about our life as believers in light of this culture that we're in, with this being the reality? Well, I'm very grateful to have shepherds joining me week after week, giving up a big chunk of their week to spend time with us. And Rabbi Alan Moorhead, Dr. Moorhead, is joining us from the Arrowhead Messianic Congregation in Peoria, Arizona. And yesterday, Alan, we started unpacking the feasts of the Lord that are in the spring. And we talked about Passover in Leviticus 23, but there are three others in the ensuing verses. In verse 6, you have the Feast of the Unleavened Bread, and then you have the two feasts of the first fruits, the barley first fruits, and then the wheat first fruits. So let's continue on with the Unleavened Bread Feast of the Lord. What is this to represent in the life of the believer?
1: Well, Kevin, the unleavened bread is to be celebrated for 7 days, and the first day and the seventh day are Sabbath days. But got to understand the 7 day concept, whether you're talking about 7 days of tabernacle or 7 days of unleavened bread, it has to do with the entirety of your life. That's what the seven represents. And so when a person receives Yeshua, Jesus, as his Lord and Savior, he enters in now this 7 day window, I guess, until the day he's either raptured or dies. And we have commandments of what we're supposed to do during this 7 days now. Things like Leviticus 6:17, where it says, don't offer leaven with your sacrifice. Leaven represents sin. You know, and the Apostle Paul talks about this too. He says in 1 Corinthians 5:7-8, purge out therefore the old leaven. You are unleavened. Messiah is our Passover, who is sacrificed for us. So we have to understand that leaven itself, which the symbolism is that you got yeast in it and it's puffed up. And throughout the scripture, even Yeshua, Jesus talked about beware of the leaven of the Pharisees, which is hypocrisy. Beware of the leaven of Herod, which was sin, adulterous, and murder. So we have to keep the leaven out of our lives. Once we receive Yeshua Jesus as our Passover, we are now required to live righteous lives. And this is important. You know, people seem to forget that, well, I got Jesus now, I can just do what I want to do. No, you cannot. And, you know, you have to walk in the ways of the Lord now until the day he calls you home, either by death or by the rapture. So unleavened bread is something that's kept on Passover, along with bitter herbs, which indicates the persecution that we go through as believers. You know, Acts 14:22 tells us that through much tribulation we enter the kingdom of God. And in John 16:33 says, in the world you shall have tribulation, but be of good cheer that he has overcome the world. So it comes with the territory when you're a believer, and you just got to expect it.
0: So I'm very curious about something. What was it about the ingredient of leaven that made the, you know, the biblical writers associate it with sin? They don't say don't consume leaven at all, by the way. There's just in these feasts and specific times that you specifically abstain from it. But what was it about this particular ingredient that even Jesus himself kind of identified in that kind of symbolic way of being sin.
1: The whole idea when the Hebrews left Egypt, they cooked themselves up bread real quick, and all they did really was mix flour and oil together and baked it real quick. They didn't give it time to rise. There was no yeast in it. And so there was a symbolism set up right then and there that when they fled Egypt, which is like coming out of the world, that you quickly move when the Lord says move. And so that's why he said when you have Passover, it has to be a lamb, unleavened bread, and bitter herbs.
0: That's interesting.
1: And all of that comes together with how we are to live our lives.
0: Yeah. All right. So that's in Leviticus 23, verse 6. Now, if we drop down to verses 10 through 14, there's a feast referred to as the Barley First Fruits Feast. What is this describing?
1: Okay. I explain a lot of this in my different books. You know, I have 11 books, including the Moedim, or the Feast of the Lord. I have, you know, the commentary on Enoch that I wrote, the first commentary since the 1800s on Enoch, and also have it in the Tabernacle of Moses and the Believer's Walk, and including a commentary on Revelation. But barley first fruits occurs during the time the 7 days of unleavened bread. And what this represents, anytime you're talking about fruit or trees, it represents people. So barley first fruits was fulfilled. It was a rapture that was fulfilled in Matthew 27, verse 53, that when Jesus rose from the dead, many other graves were opened up. And then that's when, he went down to hell, released the captives that are in the bosom of Abraham, which you can read in Luke 16, and he took them to paradise. And at the same time, the graves were opened up, and all those people were raptured. So there was a series of raptures, and the barley first fruits was the first series of raptures to take place, and it already has happened. And this is why it also tells you in the barley first fruits that it is a statute forever. Every time you see that word, we'll talk more about it later in the week. But statute forever is very important to understand that it's a permanent thing that's going to be that occurred. And so during first fruits, the farmer, it's important to understand what a first fruit is. A first fruit is a tiny piece of a general harvest of a large field. So the farmer brings his first fruit to the house of the Lord, and to the priest there, and he waves it before God, and then brings it in the house. So this is, you know, the symbolism here is the first fruits go to the Lord. They're presented by the Lord. The farmer, which is Yeshua, Jesus here, he presents us or whoever believes in him to the Father, and anyone he presents to the Father will be accepted and then brought into the house, which is a term of a rapture, bright coming into the house of God. First fruits, it belongs to the Lord. That's why we read in Revelation 14, and in my commentary in Revelation, I really explain this, that 144,000, which are the first fruits of the Lord, follow the Lamb wherever he goes. This is not talking about Israel. This is talk because it says they are redeemed from mankind. That's what I point out in my commentary. You know, Revelation 7, that's from Israel. But Revelation 14 is 144,000, which is a symbolic number of the government of God. And this is what we learn in Isaiah, that the government has no end with Yeshua. They follow the Lamb wherever he goes. So if we're following the Lamb wherever he goes, we've got to go along with this. You know, we understand that we are first fruits, and that's important.
0: All right, we have just a minute left. The next chunk of that passage, verses 15 and through 17, deals with something called the wheat first fruits. What distinguishes them from the barley first fruits?
1: Okay, after the barley first fruit took place, 50 days later, you come to the wheat first fruits. And that's why it's called Pentecost, which means 50, or Shavuot in Hebrew, which means weeks, because you count out 7 weeks. And so that is the next rapture that's going to take place. And so this is the one that most of us alive on this earth today that believe in the Lord are waiting for, is the next wheat first fruits rapture, which would occur in the spring. We learn that in the Songs of Solomon, chapter 2, and Isaiah 18. When the flower is in the grapevine. So that's the spring. So it's not the general harvest, which would be in the fall. So this is why it's important for us to be in the spring first fruits, to be presented to the Father and enter into the house, that we are following the Lamb wherever he goes.
0: Okay, that wraps up the spring feasts of the Lord. Tomorrow we will start a two-day discussion on the fall feasts, and we'll kind of go through them. And then Friday we'll put it all together and say, ask the big question, what does it all mean? But so grateful to have Alan Moorhead, Dr. Alan Moorhead with us, senior rabbi at the Arrowhead Messianic Congregation. And Alan, thank you for your time again today.
1: Thank you, Kevin.
0: You got it. Kevin McCullough coming right back.
2: Stick around for more of That Kevin next.
0: 800-937-9673. Glad you're with us. Bible League International wants to put the truth of God's word into the hands of people who are asking for it, desperate for it, but they cannot receive it. Michael Woolworth is with us. And Michael, it sometimes matters to the spiritual discipleship of new believers to get that Bible.
3: Well, there's people like Washi in communist China, Kevin. She and her husband are rice paddy farmers. They have two children they want to raise to know and love Jesus in a country that really is antagonistic toward the gospel. Washi is in China praying for a Mandarin language Bible. Babar is in the Middle East. He's among thousands of former Sunni Muslims coming to Christ, praying for a Bible in the Arabic language. And then Alicia is in Madagascar, the island nation just off the coast of Africa. She is a widow, has three children, again, wants to raise them in the ways of the Lord. She's praying for a Bible. And then, Kevin, let me just mention three wonderful listeners of yours doing something about it. Deborah, Maria, and friends listening in Shepherdsville, Kentucky, have all said, count us in. You've got this clip. My colleague is Nick. And, you know, we've shared a lot of needs, but I also want you to hear the reaction of people when they finally receive their very own Bible.
4: When it came time to give out Bibles, the Bible presentation, it is hard to describe the joy. We were with a group of women who were receiving their first Bibles, and they were dancing around the room with crazy excitement over receiving their first Bibles. It was just such a fun time. And it really spoke to their newfound passion for Jesus.
0: That makes total sense, given the fact that the psalmist reminds us that the happiest heart that can be had is one who delights in the Word of God. How can you delight in something that you don't have? We need to help them get copies of God's Word into their own hands. 1-800-937-9673. And every gift you give right now will be matched Bible for Bible, dollar for dollar. 1-800-937-9673.
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0: from New York. That Kevin. Kevin McCullough.
1: Welcome back. It's That Kevin Show, thatkevinshow.com. So grateful to have you with us. And for the next 7 minutes or so, every one of you that give a Bible at 1-800-937-9673, another Bible's going to be given. And since we are only 2,400 Bibles away from getting every name off the list, we are asking you to help us wind that number down as small as possible. Another 300 Bibles yesterday, another 700 the day before. Thank you to those of you. 1,000 Bibles in 2 days. We're so grateful. Could we do 2,400 Bibles in one day or today? Could we just take care of that? If there was somebody, Michael Woolworth, I always am quick to need to be reminded to mention this, but there are some of you that operate a small business or that have resources that kind of go beyond what some people around you have. And if you're looking for an investment into the kingdom, I don't know of a better way that you could literally do that than giving money to Bible League, because for every Bible that goes out, 12 more believers find Jesus. And if they all get Bibles, then there's going to be 12 more of those that you see how that math adds up really quickly. If you want to see spiritual development on planet Earth, if you want to see genuine discipleship begin to take root, give a gift to Bible League, because that's where it starts. The Bible changes lives. It invests in people. They tell other people about the Word of God. They accept Jesus. The lives continue to be changed. It's generational after generation. So please, please, please give that Bible now. It's being matched Bible for Bible, 1-800-937-9673. But, Michael, we do have some people to thank, and then you want to take us to another theater where Bible League is active.
2: Yeah, we added 140 Bibles to the tally because of people like Stephanie of Gainesville, Georgia, said, I'm in at 10 Bibles. Deborah of Columbus, Ohio, said, Michael, Kevin, 150. $50 gift for 30 Bibles. And then Tony in Brooklyn said, I want to be a part of this, a $500 gift. Again, to fill the waiting hands of 100 believers that we know by name at Bible League. And Kevin, that's, again, been the joy in all of this. The weeks that we've been tackling this ambitious goal, right? It's been gifts of all sizes from the far reaches of your listening area. So again, I know it's tempting to say, okay, what does my $5 gift in this great big crazy world really accomplish? And yet, most of the stories that we've shared, that of Lally, the village witch doctor, Katsu, leading his interrogator to Christ, came down to one Bible, somebody able to share what's in that Bible. And as I love to say, a gracious God willing to bring people from the grips of spiritual darkness. So again, this is year 88 for Bibling, to think that, that Kevin Show, these wonderful stations, been with us for about 25 to 30 years. And again, we're praying that we can get it done. We're officially done. This Sunday, we'll close the books, Monday morning, tally up whatever God has done through That Kevin Show, and get these Bibles on their way. But be a part of this 800 Yes Word or thatkevinshow.com. Yeah, Kevin, I want to take you to Tanzania, Africa. Again, this is the part of the world where Christianity is growing in the greatest numbers in the world. I was chatting with my colleague, a man by the name of Jared. We were talking about, the assurances that we have. God will accomplish his purpose in this world. We were walking in from the parking lot, Kevin, in the greater Chicago area. You've been to our headquarters. You know mm-hmm. what I'm talking about, right? Mm-hmm. And etched in the front of our building is one. It's Isaiah 55. It says, my word will go forth. It will not return void. It will accomplish my purposes. And we have that assurance today. Listen, where it's necessary, Bible League gets the highest marks from Charity Navigator, the Evangelical Council for Financial Accountability. You deserve to know that, right? But also be reminded about the precious promises of God, including that of Isaiah 55. But Jared had just returned from a trip to Tanzania. Kevin, he had given out Bibles to about 200 new believers. One of those was an 80-year-old woman, had walked with the Lord for about 20 years, had lived so remotely. Kevin, she didn't have a cell phone. She had, it had been rare that she'd even looked at the face of a clock. That's remote, isn't it? But Jared had this to say about her finally receiving that Bible, and what a tremendous blessing that was, not only to her, but to her entire community.
3: Isaiah 55 does really stand out because it shows that we can really trust that when we are sharing the word of God, this is going to be an incredible investment. Mm. We know that it's not going to return void. I think of the testimony recently of Farasia in Tanzania and the area where she was at. She had never seen a printed Bible study or even a Bible, you know, in several different churches in there until she was in retirement age and received her very first Bible as a result of the generosity of Bible League donors. What an incredible gift to her, to that village.
2: Again, what a gift. And how did we make that possible? Well, it's through listeners like those to That Kevin Show, Kevin. Again, Paul in Galatians 6 says what? Bear one another's burdens and thus fulfill the law of Christ. Kevin, you and I are excited about church growth, right? We're excited we hear about a church planted, you know, a former village witch doctor coming to Christ. But I assure you there are forces at work in this world that push back on all of this. Again, it's not enough to get angry about that or to feel indifferent about what's happening half a world away. Do what people like Patrick, Gloria Vaughn, and so many others have done. They said, what? Let's do something about it. If the princely sum of $5 solves this for Christians like Farasa, they're deep in the heart of Tanzania, Africa. Let's do it today.
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2: I heard again, you know, pastors shouldn't be political. 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Y, and Z. The narrative of, you know, Jesus wasn't political, which, you know, my line on that is, you don't get crucified for what you don't say. You know, you look at John the Baptist, who looked at Herod and said, hey, your marriage is wrong. The new Elijah calling the nation to repentance directly opposed political leaders' biblical immorality and paid the price for it. And that was the forerunning of Jesus Christ.
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It's That Kevin Show, thatkevinshow.com for all things related, including the television episodes, the daily column at Town Hall, and, of course, the podcast for everything that we do on the radio. Glad to have you with us. Never behind a paywall. Never want you to have to pay a dime to get access to truth. We want you to have complete access to it. That's why we do it that way. So thank you for being there. Rabbi Schneider is somebody who's been with us many times in the past when I've just been on in New York, but he has a global ministry that is on TV and radio. He's on many of the same stations this broadcast is heard on. And Rabbi, it is always wonderful to have you with us. I have to tell you, I was traveling from northern New Jersey into New York City a few weeks ago. So it probably happened, I don't know, four or five times now that it's caught my attention, which is pretty interesting because it takes

0: a little bit to get my attention, but once it does, it's like I zero in on it. And I'm going through the collar communities of Manhattan there in North Jersey to the George Washington Bridge. And as I get close to one of the big malls there, there's this huge billboard, white background, big block, red letters, Jews.com. And I thought, with all of the anti-Semitism, with all the stuff that's going on in the world today, for someone to take out a URL and put it on a billboard like that is a bold move, especially in the New York City tri-state area where we have such a problem with the anti-Semitism and everything else. And then I read that it is a work of you and your ministry and what you're doing with it. And I'm just fascinated by this, but welcome back. It's great to have you. Tell us what your goal is in the Jews.com big signs, and they're all over the tri-state.
1: They're all over. It's massive what we're doing throughout New York City and northern New Jersey. First of all, this is a God story, Kevin, and our audience today. In September of 2023, I know this is a little bit out there, but the fact that I own Jews.com gives credibility to what I'm about to share
0: with
1: you.
0: Right, there you go.
1: In September of 2023, I had an experience one night where I was sleeping, Kevin, but I was awake. It was like I was sleeping in the night. It was like 3 a.m. or something. I don't know what time it was, but I was awake of what was going on. And in this spiritual experience, I was in like this gray, it felt like a spiritual weather pattern. Like I was surrounded by this gray atmosphere. It almost felt oppressive, and a voice kept speaking to me the same words over and over and over again. Acts 2:22, Tetrarch. Over and over, the voice kept coming, Kevin. It didn't feel good. It almost felt oppressive. Like, what is this? Like, I wanted to get it off me, but it kept on coming. Acts 2:22, Tetrarch. As soon as I got out of bed in the morning, I went down to my prayer room. I opened up the Word of God to specifically read, well, what exactly does Acts 2:22 say? And in a nutshell, here's what it says. The Lord, God is revealing in His Word. Peter is speaking, and Peter is speaking to Israel. And he says this, men of Israel, listen to these words. Jesus of Nazareth, a man attested to you by miracles, signs, and wonders, just as you yourself know, you put to death by the predetermined plan of God through godless men, but God raised him up again since the grave was not able to hold them in its power. And as soon as I read that, Kevin, and our audience today, I knew that God was calling me to directly challenge and confront Israel with the gospel. That's what Peter was doing in Acts 2:22. Men of Israel, listen to these words. And the word that also came to me in September of 2023 was the word tetrarch. It was Acts 2:22, tetrarch. Acts 2:22, tetrarch. I didn't know what tetrarch was. I heard of it before. I didn't know what it was. What it is, it's a governmental ruler. Technically, it's a ruler of a fourth of a kingdom, but it's a governmental term that someone has authority in this particular area. So I knew the Lord was telling me, I'm calling you to challenge Israel with the gospel, and I've given you authority to do this. So I felt completely incompetent. Like, how in the world am I going to challenge Israel with the gospel? I mean, look at me. How am I going to do that? But I was confident and knew that God had spoken to me. So bottom line, we began by putting up billboards in Israel, the physical, you know, nation of Israel. And the billboard said, what if he's right in Hebrew? And it had an image of a man. You couldn't tell who it was. So the concept was people would say, well, what if who's right? Then they'd go to the domain name, and they would find some messianic prophecy. And then finally, after the last messianic prophecy, the image that they saw on the billboard of the man's face, but they were unable to see who the man was because it was fuzzy. All of a sudden, at the end of the communication, when they went to the domain, what if he's right? The man's face became clear, and the face of Jesus appeared with a thorn of crowns on his head and blood coming down his face. And then Jesus saying, do not think I've come to abolish the law, but fulfill it. And then we gave him the opportunity to download a book that I wrote on messianic prophecy for free. So we were spending a lot of money in Israel doing this, but we were not getting the response, Kevin, that I was believing for. So I got my key executives together in my office, specifically in several months ago to talk about this. I believe it was right early January of this year. I got them together and I said, listen, guys, we know God's called us to challenge Israel, but what we're doing is not working. We need to figure out what to do next. And I never told them before that it wasn't working. But this meeting was called to admit it's not working. So we're in my office to try to figure out what to do next. And Kevin, I looked down at my phone and I had an email, or it was a text or email, I forget, from a domain name broker I hadn't done business with in 3 years. I had not heard from the guy. And there he says, Rabbi, I've got an email, a domain name that I think you might be interested in, Jews.com.
0: Good and evil forces that are at work here. I'll give you the last word.
1: Thank you, brother. And thank you for praying. We just got an email from somebody last week. They emailed us through Jews.com. And he said, exactly this is what he said. I'm a Jewish man. How can I follow Jesus as the Messiah? So we're getting all different. We're getting anti-Semites. We're getting people that hate me and Jesus and what we're doing. And then we're getting Jewish people that want more information, even to the extent of the email that we just got last week. Listen, people that want to support this, please do go to discoveringthejewishjesus.com and give, because this literally, Kevin, I won't even tell you how much money this is costing us, but there's no information on Jews.com, no asking people to give.
0: Right.
1: We don't
0: it's
1: even
0: a pure evangelistic.
1: It's all designed to reach Jewish people. So if this is touching you that are listening, please go to Discovering the Jewish Jesus and donate. Help us to do what we're doing, because we want to bring this to other cities in the United States and reach every Jew in this country.
0: Excellent. Rabbi, thank you for your time. Discovering the Jewish Jesus is heard on many of the same stations that you get that Kevin show, and I encourage you to check that out. And discoveringthejewishjesus.com, how you can support this effort. Rabbi Schneider, we appreciate it. Kevin McCullough coming right back from Times Square. Don't go anywhere.
2: Stick around for more of That Kevin next.
0: Hi, Kevin McCullough. I have a lot of friends that have a lot of opinions about AI, what it means, how to use it, what should be done with it, and what shouldn't be. 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
0: All right, welcome. Welcome back, Kevin McCullough. Final few minutes of the first hour today. Glad to have you here. I gotta weigh in on something that happened yesterday with New York Magazine. Not that New York Magazine is something that I read. I don't. But they did stake out some interesting territory yesterday. I'll get to that in just a second. Hey, I don't know if you were listening yesterday, but I had the strangest and coolest thing happen I've ever had in dealing with a health insurance company. You know, I've been telling you about Vic Pritchard and DFW Direct Insurance for a few months now, and Vic has not only helped me save $400 a month on my premiums. So that's my month-to-month nugget that I'm paying for the health insurance for my family of five. Previously, under our old medical sharing program that we were in, where you submit your receipts to a group of people and they decide if they're going to share the costs or not, we were paying significantly more. Family of five, they were agreeing to cover less. I'm not understanding why that was the case, but it got to the point where we were just having to find another option. And someone told me about Vic and DFW Direct Insurance. I called him up from the very first moment I spoke to him on the phone. I was like, Vic, you're wonderful. This is incredible. I can't believe. I said, how much do you save on average every person that calls you? And he says, it's somewhere in the 38 to 45% range. Every person that they help, they save that much on their health insurance. Friends, I don't care if you have insurance through your company. I don't care if you have insurance from your, if you're an employer providing it for yourself, or if you're a small business and you're providing it for your workers. You owe it to yourself to call Vic Pritchard at DFW Direct Insurance and say, Vic, can you help me? And if he can, he will. And if he can't, he will just tell you straight out. But he also gave me permission to give you his cell phone number so that you could call him. 817-449-5557. 817-449-5557. But so I'm already saving $400 a month. Then my bride takes my daughter to back to school doctor visit where they, check everything out and they make sure that she has all of her vaccinations and everything they need for school. The whole thing with the visit and everything else was like $900 if I was to pay out of pocket. But we have a plan that has zero out-of-pocket costs. And not only that, the plan pays a fixed rate for things like office visits. And when you're going to someone in network, you get a massive discount. So oftentimes, the insurance company paying on a claim that's in network ends up with a surplus of what they pay. And I got an $11 rebate check on a $900 visit that my daughter had to the doctor. I didn't pay anything out of pocket. I didn't pay anything except my premium, and I got an $11 check back on that visit. That is incredible. And you could have a similar experience by calling Vic Pritchard today, 817-449-5557. I've never seen health insurance this good. We have more coverage on more things for our family of five than we had when we were paying $400 a month with the medical sharing thing. It's unlike anything I've ever had, and I got a rebate check on top of it. 817-449-5557, 817-449-5557. And when you call, ask them about the cash back on the drug plans that they offer as well. Because if you get a drug that is, it costs a certain amount and the drug plan covers it, you could get a rebate check of $50 to $75 on every prescription that you have. So call and see for yourself, 817-449-5557. All right, I'm going to put off the story that I was going to do about New York Magazine until next hour, but it's so ridiculous. I have to comment on it. Coming up, hour number two, and we've got another great hour. KT McFarlane and Hogan Gidley will be with me. We are in election cycle, so we're going to talk a little more elections than normal. But that's all straight ahead here at That Kevin Show and online at thatkevinshow.com.
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9: Breaking news this hour at Town Hall. I'm Bob Agnew in Washington. More details are emerging in that foiled terrorist plot that happened near a key U.S. bomber base in the U.K.
10: British police arrested five men Sunday on suspicion of preparing a terrorist attack after a 1 a.m. call about three vans heading toward RAF Fairford. The English base is used by the U.S. Air Force to fly heavy bombers in the campaign against Iran. Iran's Revolutionary Guard warned London in July it would be held responsible if those bombers launched from British soil. Investigators are examining possible ties to Iran or Russia. Willie Nelson, Washington.
9: A flood watch is covering 12 states across the Midwest into the Plains and Southwest. Tropical moisture from Hurricane Polo is fueling the flood threat through Wednesday in the southwest and central part of the country. President Trump's second-term import ban targeting about $1 billion in Canadian goods officially went into effect at midnight.
11: The action comes after Canadian provinces engaged in discriminatory practices against American dairy, auto, and alcoholic beverage producers and subsequently retaliated against U.S. tariffs. In response, President Trump utilized federal trade authorities to ban Canadian imports, including foreign alcohol, dairy products, and recreational motorcycles, sending a clear message that foreign trade barriers against American workers and farmers will no longer be tolerated. Bernie Bennett in Washington.
9: The Senate has passed the Protect College Sports Act by a vote of 77 to 22 to regulate transfers and how college athletes are paid. We get more details from correspondent Laura Winters in this report.
12: The bill, co-sponsored by Texas Senator Conservative Ted Cruz.
13: This bill puts an end to the chaos plaguing college athletics.
12: In a post on his X page, Cruz writing, college sports is at a breaking point, and this bill will restore order to a system being torn apart by too few rules and too much litigation. Laura Winters reporting.
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17: This is Albert Moeller for townhall.com. 25 years after 9/11... the Americans and the British are still wrestling with the big challenge we face and a crucial question. Is the big challenge Islam or Islamism? The Economist magazine recently published a notable cover story where they argued, and I quote, Islam poses no serious danger, but Islamism and the fear of Islam do. Then they argue Islam is not a threat, but Islamism is. They define it as a fringe ideology in Islam, the belief that government and society should be guided by Islamic principles. The problem for that theory is that central to Islam, not just Islamism, but Islam, is the combination of Islam as a religion and a government. It's not a peripheral idea to Islam. It's not a misreading. It's in the Quran. So when you look at Islam, you're looking at a civilizational project. You are looking at a civilizational challenge. And quite honestly, we had better recognize it as such.
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0: 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And now, from the Connors and Sullivan Broadcast Studios, the man who is not what he wants to be, but is way grateful that he's not who he used to be, here, the
1: 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It's hour two. 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It's thatkevinshow.com online. 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By the way, I think tomorrow I've got, if you're a worship leader or you're on a worship team in a church, so if you or if you're a choir member or a choir director or a musician, in a church, anywhere in the country, you want to be listening tomorrow. 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And what we need you to do is just go online to thatkevinshow.com, click on promotions. It's in one of the pull downs. And then once you're on that page, look for the Getty Music Sing 2027. Sign up for it. You could win a free trip. Hope you'll check that out. All right. Today, news wise, it's a pretty crummy day. For this reason, Lindsey Clancy is back in court. And I thought we would be done with this for a while, and evidently it's right back. We're right back again. So her defense attorney, Mr. Reddington, and the prosecutor are locking horns over what should be addressed and what shouldn't be. One of the things that the defense lawyer for Lindsey Clancy has requested is for the judge to take an issue and set up an inquiry into the lone holdout juror, Michael Desronville, who, by the way, for the first time yesterday spoke as to the situation. And the summary of his statement was that it's wrong to make him the focus of what's happened here, as it is the children who have died, which was the reason why he couldn't let Lindsey Clancy walk. There were dead kids in the path of her getting freedom. Her wheelchairs were wheeling through her children's blood, metaphorically speaking. So evidently the defense lawyer for Lindsey did not like that. And said, well, we can't be letting this guy be out there talking. So he's now asked the judge in the Lindsey Clancy trial to set up a motion for one day, look into the, and I don't know what they're going to look into. You can't intimidate a juror into voting how you want him to vote. And all the Karens that were on that jury, and that's what they were, man, I'm telling you, every last one of them. Well, didn't you know that she had really strong feelings? Yeah, so? Well, didn't you hear that she was really sad? Yes. But we don't let her kill her children because she's sad. But she was really, really sad. And they said it in court. This is the level of the argument that has been going on, and why the juror, As one of his fellow jurors said to, I think it was 60 Minutes or one of the shows, but she said he just couldn't get past the fact that she had brutally killed her kids. No kidding. Imagine a juror on a murder trial being incapable of getting past the fact that she had brutally murdered her own children. And don't start with me saying it was the husband. She said she did it. Her attorney said she did it. The police said she did it. Everybody that looked at it has said she did it. Her doctor said everybody has said that she did it. So she did it. You just want to excuse the killing of children to ingratiate yourself to these people that are saying, oh, we're not being merciful enough if we say that she killed her children. No, she killed her children. It doesn't do us any moral good to pretend that she didn't. Now, the assistant district attorney, Jennifer Sprague, has pushed back strongly against the unsealing of the deadlock notes from the jury, warning the court that exposing sensitive deliberative communications would set a dangerous precedent. If we go further to make public notes sent by the jury, it just would all pile on to have this repeated chilling effect that would harm and irreparably our judicial system, Sprague argued, emphasizing that future jurors might hesitate to communicate with the judge if they fear their private discussions will be broadcast to the public. I don't think she's wrong. When jurors are asking judges for information and for notes on stuff that happened in the trial, they're doing that so that they can make the best decision that they can. But you can't, if you're doing that under the premise that you're communications are shielded, you're gonna ask for things in a different way than if there's a possibility that it might get leaked at some point in time, and you might not ask those questions at all then. One other thing, Kevin Reddington, the defense attorney, was pushing back today against claims that his team targeted a holdout juror, telling the judge that they are sick of being accused of persecuting the juror before declining to address the pending motion on jury notes. The tense atmosphere gave way to a brief moment of levity as the court turned to trial scheduling when Assistant District Attorney Jennifer Sprague argued against setting a trial date until all outstanding motions are resolved. And Reddington agreed with her. So they've got all these little tit-for-tat, you know, procedures that they need to go through to try to wrap up what's before them now to say that they're ready to start the retrial. But the defense attorney's getting mad. He's sick of being accused that they have been persecuting a juror. Of course it's the lone holdout juror that everyone's referring to, and of course they've been harassing him. This isn't even the least bit unclear. The other jurors went on primetime TV to explain to the world why they believe this holdout juror was the devil. And he's evidently a man of deep and devout faith. He's a father of small children. You can understand why he might just not be able to get over the fact that a mom brutally murdered her children. That seems pretty reasonable to be upset about if you're a juror and you're hearing the evidence in this case. And then when everybody on her side said that she did it, including herself, like, how are you supposed to process that? But then after that trial is over, your name and person is getting linked all throughout the media as being the guy that, you know, didn't let the mom go free when she was found innocent. She wasn't found innocent, by the way. A mistrial was declared. And even if the jury had said she was innocent, friends, I can never, in this life, I can't forgive that. That is something that is too gruesome and too heinous and too evil for me to even be able to comprehend. And I have to trust that God's judgment of it will be the best judgment possible. So I have to leave that to Him, because in my own natural strength, I would be strapping her to the electric chair without 1 ounce of worry about it. My conscience would be clear. You killed your 3 kids brutally. That's why they don't let me be in charge of such things. Kevin McCullough coming right back.
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1: All right, welcome back. It's Tuesday, and we always appreciate the fact that KT McFarland carves out some very valuable time of her schedule to enlighten us a little bit on some of the things that are not clearly evident to the naked eye. And KT, I'm always appreciative of that. I've known you, I don't know how many years. I think it's we go back quite a ways. And every time, every conversation,
13: decades, not years, decades.
1: Every conversation I have with you, in private, in public, on the air, off the air, I always learn something. And so it's something that I'm just really grateful for. And you bring this expertise to my listeners now, and I just want to say thank you for that. Last week, you had the fireworks of the UN and all the crazy back and forth, and the flat-nosed guy from Iran saying, we've never launched a terror attack on anybody in 200 years. And I'm like, October 7th, dude, come on. And, like, it's just, it's the absurd. It's the theater of the absurd now. So let's separate that out and look at the narrow time frame of what is to come, particularly between now and year end, and what are the mechanisms at President Trump's disposal to effectively force Iran to do what they need to do? Because it does not look like they're going to go willingly into the great good night.
13: Yeah, I think I would separate, until the end of the year, I'd separate that into two sections. One, before the election. Two, after the election. Before the election, it looks, Iran still thinks it's going to trick President Trump or pressure President Trump into somehow conceding a deal on their terms because he's so nervous about the price of gasoline and the outcome of the November election. I think it's already baked into the cake. And from what the president has said and the people around him, they assume that there's no deal coming on Iran's part. And we're not going to do a deal that's bad for us. So no deal coming. And so whatever happens in the midterms happens in the midterms. The day after the midterms, however, I think all hell gets unleashed. And not just the United States, but the Gulf Arabs and Israel acting together. It's, I mean, I keep thinking of it. It's, you know, like the Godfather trilogy, part three movie of the Godfather. Remember, the Godfather settles all scores. I think the day after the election, there'll be nothing holding President Trump back from probably pretty significant devastation of Iran, not just the remaining military sites, but any, even potentially their energy infrastructure and their civilian infrastructure. Now, why do I say that there'll be no holds barred? You know, right now, today, the Saudis and the other Gulf Arabs, they want us on one hand to sort of hold back because they're nervous that Iran is going to attack their energy infrastructure. But at the same time, they want the United States to go in and, for example, destroy the Houthis, et cetera. So once there are no holds barred on the United States from the U.S. political perspective, then I think it's, you know, everybody's going to go after Iran. Before that, again, before and after the election, before the election, I think that Iran, realizing that its Strait of Hormuz threat and all of its threats aren't terribly effective anymore because oil has found workarounds to the Strait of Hormuz, that maybe Iran escalates. Maybe Iran decides, okay, now we're going to go for broke. We're going to escalate this war to make it a regional Middle East war. And at that point, again, I think President Trump has no inhibitions to retaliate in an extremely significant way.
1: Which is ultimately what the region needs. And I think that there's no reasonable way to deal with the decision makers in Iran. And the president of Iran can come over here and grumble all he wants to at the podium at the UN. Nobody believes that he has any decision making ability. There's no one. It's like you sent the JV coach over, you know, to try to play the game on behalf of the team. Like there's nobody there. It's an empty suit. And these guys, the IRGC, have been unwilling to be able to enter into discussions that follow traditional, rational, logical outcomes. And I guess what I'm curious about, KT, is do the Arab states that you mentioned, because I was a little surprised that you said that, is the reason they would join the effort is because they understand just what lunatics these guys are as well?
13: I think so. And they realize that there's just, you have to destroy the snake. I keep thinking back, there was a brilliant long article written by Ayan Ali Hirshi, a woman who had been originally...
1: I know her well, yeah.
13: As you know, so originally sort of a Muslim convert to the extremist cause and then completely changed her position. And she wrote to say, look, the West needs to understand that there's a mentality, a mindset of the Iranians and the radical extremists in Iran and in throughout the region that there's no compromise. And they want to bring about the end of the world. They think that that's their ticket. We think it's nuts, but they really do believe if they can bring about the end of the world, that they get what they want, either in this world or the next. And so they have this messianic death wish. And there's no reasoning with people who have that messianic death wish. And so I guess I've reluctantly come to the conclusion that whoever is the leadership, and I agree with you, it's the IRGC, it's the radical Ayatollahs, that there's just no convincing them otherwise that they have to be eliminated.
1: There's been a lot of discussion on social media in the last couple of days as Google Earth has released the new pictures of the Gaza region and everything's, you know, blown off the map. And they're saying that, you know, this is the destruction of war and, you know, this is what we've caused and all the rest of it, forgetting completely that October 7th was not of Israel's choosing. But I want to touch on that for a second. One of the things that I think made Gaza so tricky is that you had a hard time distinguishing the radicals from the normal citizens in Gaza. And in fact, I think you had a lot of people that kind of had motivations to kind of swing whatever way the weather showed them that day, depending on how they were trying to survive. Is that the same in Iran? We see these huge protests that take place after every election that they hold, and it's millions and millions of people, it looks like. And yet, they have not taken the opportunity to throw off these guys, even with foreign support. Is there an Iranian population that truly does want us to finish off the IRGC? And if so, do we recruit them for that fight?
13: You know, there are no popular opinion polls that we can rely on in Iran, right? Nobody's going to be able to gauge the temperature of the average 90 million Iranian citizens. But just from anecdotally, it's pretty clear that the IRGC and the Ayatollahs, the radical Ayatollahs, they have a firm grip on everything, on the economy, on the terror weapon, on the government, even on a lot of the government officials. And they don't seem to care about the 90 million other fellow citizens. They want to bring about the end of the world. And it's like Hitler in Nazi Germany, or it's like Kim Jong-un or the Kim family in North Korea, or as you point out, it's like Hamas in Gaza. They don't really care about their people. But I've got to assume that in a country of 90 million well-educated, smart, innovative, creative people, that there is somebody that is going to stand up, or some groups, or is there going to be a fractured leadership? Is there going to be someone that we can support? I also have to assume that between the Gulf Arabs, Mossad, and the U.S., we have a lot of intelligence of who are we working with people. If we're not working with people, we're fools. But are we working with people within Iran who could then be the new leadership group if the IRGC is eliminated, the senior leadership of the IRGC?
1: Didn't it feel for a little bit like the Speaker of the House and the President were those people that,
13: and maybe,
1: you know,
13: they are.
1: But you know, not based on his performance at the UN last week.
13: Those guys are terrified. You know, the people that you're referring to, like the President of the country, the Speaker of the Parliament, the people that we've been negotiating with, they're terrified because they've got to walk a really fine line. On one hand, they worry about the Americans coming after them and assassinating them. On the other hand, they worry about their own people assassinating them and removing them from power. So maybe is that a group that we can build on? We don't know. You and I don't know. And hopefully the intelligence community does know. And hopefully these are people we're working with. The same way during the Cold War, we worked with opposition groups within Poland, with behind the Iron Curtain, that we communicated with them in several ways, so that we knew if communism collapsed and the Soviet Union disintegrated, that we would have people we could work with who could rebuild the country.
1: It has been very interesting to watch how this has all played out, because I don't think that Netanyahu and Trump necessarily thought that it would go this long or turn into this fashion. And yet they're just proving just how extreme that they really are. And to your point, that they don't care about their own people. And if all 90 million of them died, they wouldn't shed a tear. That's what they want to have. That's what they're trying to have happen. The president, to his credit, doesn't want to kill 90 million Iranians. He wants to save as many of them as he can that want to live and contribute to a prosperous future. But that's a different discussion for a different day. KT, always appreciate your insights. Thank you.
13: Thank you.
1: You're welcome. Kevin McCullough coming right back. Don't go away.
12: Stick around for more of That Kevin next.
10: Foundations of Freedom, a look at America's founding principles and the leaders who shaped our nation.
14: Ronald Reagan understood that freedom sometimes requires more than quiet diplomacy. It requires moral clarity. On June 12, 1987, standing before the Brandenburg Gate in a divided Berlin, Reagan issued a direct challenge to Soviet leader Mikhail Gorbachev. "Mr. Gorbachev, tear down this wall." The Berlin Wall was more than concrete and barbed wire. It represented a system that restricted movement, divided families, and denied millions the freedoms Americans often take for granted. Reagan refused to treat that division as permanent. He understood that free nations must be willing to identify the difference between liberty and oppression. and have the courage to say so. 2 years later, the Berlin Wall fell. Freedom survives when people refuse to accept tyranny as inevitable. So when freedom is challenged today, will we have the courage to defend it with the same clarity?
15: If they don't have Bible, how they can find the truth? Because the Bible like a map to bring them to find the truth. So if they don't have a map, they couldn't find it any truth. So it is very a special opportunity that the Lord answer our prayer. Our country opened the door for the gospel, and many people, they are really hungry for the word of God. And
1: that's Meng, who's saying, how can they find the truth without the Bible? 1-800-937-9673. 1-800-937-9673. Every Bible you give right now being matched. But Michael Woolworth, what are we talking about?
16: Well, it's hard to appreciate what that man is talking about without understanding his past. He is in Vietnam near Ho Chi Minh City, lost a lot of family members to the Vietnam War before that all ended with the fall of Saigon. But Kevin, he was a Zen Buddhist. He did everything he could to stop the spread of the gospel. He assaulted Christians. He disrupted their gatherings. But there was somebody in his village said, come learn about Jesus. He went. He became a believer. We gave him a Bible. He used that to study, to grow in grace, and lead about 30 family members to Christ. And see, that's what's happening all over the world, Kevin. People are not merely marking something off their bucket list. They're taking those Bibles. They're using them to make much of our gracious God and then pointing others to the hope of the gospel. People like Deborah of Rutgersville, New Jersey, catching this opportunity we have right now. She said, I'm in. Maria of Morris Plains, New Jersey said, Michael, Kevin, count me in. Friends in Shepherdsville, Kentucky, making a $150 gift to fill the empty waiting hands of 30 believers that we know by name at Bible League. Kevin, we've seen about 2,000. We want to do this for just north of 10,000. It happens with every call and with every click today.
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0: It's That Kevin Show, thatkevinshow.com. Back with us is Michael Woolworth, who's checking in once again from HQ in Bible League country. And, Michael, before we do anything else, let's just say thank you to some people that have heard the call and have said, I've got to be involved in getting Bibles to Christians who desperately need them.
1: Well, we added another 110 to the tally because of people like Jose of Miami, Florida, said I'm in at $300 for 60 Bibles. Rosemary of Federal Way, Washington, said, Michael, Kevin, count me in at 10 Bibles. Daniel of Southport, Connecticut, said, I want to be a part of this, a $200 gift for 40 Bibles. And then, Kevin, we're going to double each of those because of a Bible for Bible match. Friends of Bible League in another part of the country that believe so strongly in what we're doing have said, what? We're going to double every single gift. There's a limited window. They want to put Bibles into as many waiting hands as possible. And so thanks to Jose, Rosemary, Daniel, many others that have gotten us to this point. Kevin, we've got 2,500 Bibles to go. We've seen thousands sent to this point. We're running out of the month of September. So if you're waiting to hear it's the 11th hour, let me throw this out. It's the 11th hour, folks, right? If it's the fourth quarter, right? We're down to like the 2-minute warning, right? If I can use some sports speak here, but we're grateful to be at this point, Kevin. I'm personally thankful that you share our enthusiasm and our burden to see these Bibles reach these waiting believers. And then this listening family, again, being incredibly generous. I know, gas is up, groceries still costing more and more, right? But again, somewhere in your budget, you're finding a place, a way to send Bibles even half a world away. So I'm grateful for that. Again, we're down to the final 2,500. We're officially done Sunday. We'll tally up whatever God has done through listeners to that Kevin Show. We'll get these Bibles on their way. As I say, Christmas only 90-something days away, and to think that this year, these waiting believers who have gone without a Bible, some of these for years, right, will be able to read for themselves the precious Christmas story. But Kevin, we're grateful. We're down to the final 2,500, believing we can get it done in the coming days.
0: 1-800-937-9673. If you've not yet given, that is the number to where you can. And again, as Michael said, we are running out of time. The end of this week is the end of the campaign. 2,500 Bibles to go. I don't want us to get to Sunday night and go, oh, we just missed it by just a little bit. No, I want us to get this done so that these people that have been on this list, and Bible League knows every single person that's receiving a Bible, because most of them, more than 90% of them, have been qualified for a Bible because they've completed the Project Philip Bible study that has been done in their area by a local pastor with them. And because of that, they are asking for a Bible to continue to study with, and that's how they've been qualified for that. But they know every single person. And what we're so ecstatic about being able to do is we can tell ministry leaders that are in these areas, many of whom we've played you the story of, who have said, I need 30 Bibles here, or 50 Bibles over there, or 1,000 Bibles for this. What's the Michael? What's the tent city that is in the Middle East where they literally have so many people that are there, but they needed 1,000 Bibles.
1: Right.
0: That's because the gospel is taking root in people's lives that are in hard places. But that's what we need. 800-937-9673. 800-937-9673.
1: Yeah, man, Kevin, we've shared the stories. I call these people heroes of the faith, right? They're persecuted, often singled out, targeted, monitored because they bear the name of Jesus. They live remotely. They live in extreme poverty. They're under the corruption of governments that fiercely oppose the gospel. But make no mistake, what we're asking this listening family to do today, there is a disturbing trend that's happening there. Persecution is on the increase, especially among Christian clergy. This is my colleague Yazan, and he is in the Middle East.
2: I met a pastor. He was kidnapped and threatened to be killed. His freedom was as easy as for him not to confess that he's follow Christ. Of course, he chose not to, and he was abused as a result. This is what happened through the last 6, 7, 8 years in the region.
1: Yeah, that's what's happening. It's, persecution is on the increase. Christians are suffering terribly. We're currently serving in Afghanistan. This tops the list, the World Watch list, right, that identifies, where is persecution greatest in the world? Because of Taliban rule, Christians really have to live out their faith on the down low, Kevin. Sharia law means what? When you convert to Christianity, you're labeled an infidel. That can be punishable by death in a country like Afghanistan. If they merely suspect that you're a Christian, they can throw you in jail. They can beat you. That happened to a man by the name of Yousef, a cobbler in Pakistan, who goes back and forth between those countries. When he became a believer after attending a small Bible study in his village, his entire family shunned him, turned him into the authorities. He's been beaten. He's been jailed. But Kevin, more than anything, he's awaiting his very first Bible in the Urdu language. And so that's why we're doing this kingdom business. Again, I know it's tempting to think, what will my $5 Bible do in this great big world? But to a man like Yousef, who's been shunned by his family, needing to be reminded that God is there, listen, that $5 Bible, that's a lifeline that will give him the encouragement to persevere. And again, Kevin, that's why we're here doing this kingdom business.
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3: Hello, this is John Leventhal. I am a partner in the law firm of Idala, Bertuna & Kamens. I have been a lawyer for 43 years, including 13 years as a trial judge and 13 years as an appellate judge. I have presided over almost every kind of civil and criminal case, and I have seen litigants facing almost every legal problem you can imagine. What is the most important thing for a litigant to do? It is to obtain the right lawyer, someone with the ability to navigate you through the court system and achieve the best possible outcome. At Idala, Bertuna & Kamens, that is what we offer. When I was on the bench, Idala, Bertuna & Kamens earned the reputation of being the boutique law firm that fights passionately for their clients in the most professional manner in both civil and criminal cases. I am proud to be a member of the Idala, Bertuna & Kamens law firm, where our lawyers will give you the powerful representation you all deserve.
4: 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Here he is from New York, That Kevin, Kevin McCullough.
0: Welcome back. It's That Kevin Show. Kevin McCullough, glad to have you with us. ThatKevinShow.com online. And whether you're in Anchorage to Miami, San Diego to Boston, thank you for being there. We appreciate it. 400 cities and growing every single day. Grateful for your participation. Hogan Gidley is back with us. Not only was he part of the first Trump administration, not only was he a seasoned campaign guy for the Trump team in all three of their elections. I go all the way back to this guy when he was working for a fellow by the name of Governor Huckabee. And I love the fact that the long fingers of Mike Huckabee still continue to have great influence in our country. By the way, Hogan, how good of a governor is Sarah and what she's doing for the state of Arkansas? I mean, it's just spectacular what she's doing for those people.
5: No question. And I've known her since she was 19. So I've been around for quite some time. And I joke with Sarah all the time. If you're not good at this, having learned at the feet of your father and then working in a White House with Donald Trump and messaging and communication, then I can't help you. You know what I mean?
0: Right.
5: But she has taken that mantle moving forward, and she's rewritten a script for the state. And I would argue when that stuff starts to trickle out to the national level, she's going to be talked about and should be talked about as a potential presidential nominee.
0: Well, what she's done on education for the state of Arkansas alone is beyond measure, because we're in really bad shape, and she's applied nothing but free market strategies to solving the problem, and she's getting

0: getting results. So it's one of those things. And in terms of her following in her dad's footsteps, I mean, he was the most popular governor in that state's history, and maybe one of the longest serving governors in American history. And he was really kind of Donald Trump before Donald Trump was Donald Trump. Like, he was that populist guy that said, maybe we're not supposed to be spending all this money on crazy things overseas all the time, and let's bring American production back. So it's just, it's really fun to see her excel to the degree that she has. Talk about some of the other stuff that's going down in 26. You keep your eye very much to the ground, ear to the ground on what's going on. And you've got a lot of weird races. I think some of the major polling betting indicators this morning are kind of slightly leaning more left, like in 15 races. I think they either went to toss up or leaned slightly Democrat than they were 2 or 3 weeks ago. I can't get a good read on where we're at in terms of the national dialogue. What do you think is impacting 26, and how do you think the American people are responding right now?
1: Well, I think a lot of it has to do, I mean, you always blame the messenger, right? Like, why can't we message things better? I think there's, let me set up one difficult thing we're dealing with and then tell you what I think we can do. It'd be like if Joe Biden for 4 years took $100 out of your pocket and Donald Trump has given you back 80. And the people are like, whoa, but where's the 20? Where's the 20 extra? Because you cannot fix 4 years of epic failure in 2 years of record-setting success. So Donald Trump has changed a lot of things, and Republicans should be pointing to the differences. Campaigns are about drawing contrasts. Mm-hmm. Where we were, where we are now, and where we can be with Republican governance. But you have to remind people what we were able to accomplish in this short amount of time. When you have the lowest crime numbers in, what, 120-something years, you have the largest drop in prescription drug costs in 60 years, the southern border is closed. We are safer as a nation. The fraud, the waste, and abuse that has been exposed at the federal level, hundreds of billions of dollars, so that the American citizens who need and deserve services can get it. To say nothing of the largest tax cut in American history, plus no tax on tips, no tax on overtime, no tax on Social Security. The massive cash advantage Republicans have, they ought to be able to tell that story in comprehensive but very pointed television advertising to remind people just what's at stake here.
0: Well, and that's the part that I hope and pray that they're on their game with, because there is no reason why someone who reflects the mindset of the 9/11 bombers should be up for Senate in Michigan. And there's no reason why the seat that someone just like him is running for in New Jersey should be an automatic win for them. Like, there should be a certain level of what about this that they need to be confronted with. I don't have the greatest confidence, Hogan, to be honest with you, in a lot of our campaign strategies, at least watching them from where I sit, but I'm hopeful that they will get that message out there. What needs to happen, final question, what needs to happen in your mind in Iran before the election versus post the election? The president's saying this week he will resume bombing the day after the election if necessary and as intense as he needs to. Is there anything he can do before the election that you think would benefit the turnout?
1: Well, again, elections, especially midterms, are about contrasts and about turnout. Yeah. Can you get people out to vote for you? And the Iran situation, of course, is very difficult. Foreign policy is so nuanced and difficult. Long-standing arguments for centuries in places, and we're trying to insert ourselves or be part of that communication. Donald Trump did that masterfully in the first term, as you know, rallying people around the common idea that Iran was the largest sponsor of terrorism around the world, that they were a threat. And so that's how we got the Abraham Accords, and everyone said it would fall apart. It didn't. But this conflict, regardless of how you feel about it now, if somehow he can end it, fix it, solve it to some degree before the election, and if the people in this country view it as a win, regardless of how we got here, if they view it as a win, ultimately is really all that matters from a popularity standpoint. But I'll tell you, if I'm Iran and I've jacked around with this whole negotiating thing the whole time, and I've hemmed and hawed, and I have some people inside who really do want a deal, but the IRGC is the one that really controls everything, so they're the ones doing the bombing. If I'm them and I think I can hold out till after the midterm, I got news for you. Once the midterm is over and he doesn't have any political strings to worry about, he's in essence a lame duck for the next 2 years, what do you think's going to happen to Iran? Like, if I'm Iran, I'm going, hey, I probably should get a deal before the midterms. Because if the polls are right and the Democrats take over, Republicans lose, Donald Trump's going to be like, guess what, Iran? You had your chance. You blew it. Now I've got nothing to lose. So here come the missiles. I'd be terrified if I were Iran.
0: No, that's interesting, and it's also well said. Hogan Gidley, always doing a great job of analysis. Thank you for your insights and for all your daily good work. We appreciate it.
1: Thanks, Kevin.
0: You got it. Kevin McCullough coming right back from New York. Don't go away.
2: Stick around for more of That Kevin next.
0: Hi, Kevin McCullough. 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
0: Super glad to have you with us. Welcome back, Kevin McCullough. Final few minutes. And again, thank you to those of you that helped get Bibles to people. We could not have done it without you. We are so, so, so grateful for the generous outpouring of people who have stepped up and said, I want to help make sure that Bibles get into people's hands. We're going to give you an update on exactly where we stand on the Wednesday show, which I guess is tomorrow. But if you have not yet given and you would still like to help Bibles get into the hands of Christian believers who don't have them and don't have access to them but would be deeply grateful for them, 1-800-937-9673, 1-800-937-9673. And you can call right now. All right. I have to come back to this because in the first hour I was going to, and then I whiffed. New York Magazine yesterday released their men's style issue. Now, I'm putting quotation marks around everything except New York, because New York, I think, is the place where it's still printed, so New York's right. But magazine is more operated online than in actual person, but they did shoot a cover shot, so I'm guessing that that magazine then is still worthy of being called a magazine. But they released a new issue, and it was a first for the company, because they decided to feature a biological female, Ellen Page, who has since switched her first name to Elliot, who appeared topless on the cover, but as she has had the girth of her breasts removed, she sort of resembles a guy. Not really. She looks like someone who has had her breasts removed. And whatever that looks like and what she wanted to put on display. But they're trying to convince you that it is a man, and she has a little bit of a bicep in one arm. So they're like, look, she's manly. She has a bicep. New York Magazine says, over the years, we've often returned to the subject of men's style. This is what New York Magazine thinks covering men's style looks like. Listen to this. There was the 1971 cover story wondering if men would get into high heels for fall, because that's what men do. That's what stylish men do. They wear high heels. In 1996, they ran a profile of male supermodels. They're hot, they're rich, they're openly straight. The magazine wrote, for several seasons, starting in 2006, the back half of the women's fashion issue was a mini men's magazine and featured a baby Tom Brown fresh off his first CFDA award win, and metrosexuals done up in their aughts finery sipping Peronis at Bungalow 8. So they've never really done like just normal men's fashion. It's always been kind of this thing. And now they have a biological female on the cover, and they're calling it a men's style issue. Now, 20 years later, they say, when even 15-year-olds are hype about Ralph, Armani's got a brand new designer and a pair of worn Chrome Hearts jeans can go for $100,000. Feels like the right moment to devote a special issue to men's style, the power player shaping the business, the new character shaking up the scene, the old semi-supermodels who are still around. We stop short of announcing another revolution in men's clothes that you may soon find guys sauntering through the city in sarongs. Really? That's men's fashion. The men you know in your life, they're wearing sarongs, and the cover features a bare-chested Elliot Page trying to make the whole world believe that she is, in fact, a he. And even if you look into her eyes of the photo, she just looks unconvinced to me. Completely unconvinced. And it breaks my heart, actually. Kevin McCullough, we'll see you tomorrow.
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13: What about him who doesn't hear? Well, Romans chapter 1 says that God has spoken to him his divine existence, his eternal godhood and power. So don't worry about the guy with the bone in his nose. Worry about the guy that's sitting in your seat right now called by your name.
14: This is Real Life. 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I'm David Jay, thanking you for joining us today as we listen, learn, and are challenged by God's Word, the Bible. 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What if learning to stop is exactly what your soul has been longing for? This September, Pastor Jack Hibbs is honored to feature Stop in the Name of God by his late friend Charlie Kirk. 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On today's edition of Real Life Radio, Pastor Jack continues his series now called The Book of Ephesians and a message titled, We Have Been Chosen in Christ, Part 1. Ephesians is a letter the Apostle Paul wrote from prison to the church in Ephesus, showing every believer who they really are in Christ. And right here, Paul tells us something amazing, that before God ever made the world, He chose us. You see, that's a truth that we can hardly take in if you think about it. It means our place with God isn't based on how good we are, how good looking we are, or even how much we've messed up. He chose us out of His own love. And that, well, it's the most secure thing we could ever hold on to. So today, Pastor Jack teaches that God is the one who calls, leads, and accomplishes His purposes for our lives. And He alone is sovereign. Long before the foundations of the world were laid, God placed us at the very top of His priority list. Before we get into the message, I had a chance to sit down with Pastor Jack and talk about it with him. So let's get into that. And continuing in the book of Ephesians, in this message, Pastor Jack, we're going to get into one of the big ones, that God chose us before He ever made the world, right? Man, God's been speaking to me personally about that. And that's a wonderful thought for some people. For you, for me, it's a good thought. A real head-scratcher for others. Talk to me about that, would you?
15: Well, it's a head-scratcher. First of all, let's be honest, it's a head-scratcher for all of us because the magnitude of that statement, that it demands that the God that He is, we know this from Old Testament revelations of God and the Word, that He's transcendent. We think along a timeline. We put in our directions on Google Earth or whatever, maps, and we're going to go from point A to point B. And that's how we think on linear. We think on a flat plane where, in a sense, that God being transcendent, He's more topographic, meaning he can go to the mountaintop and look down and see not just the valley. He can see all the valleys. Mm. Think of that for a moment, where He's eternal. He's not subject to the timeline. So when He says, I've known you before the worlds were ever created, you say, well, that's impossible. You are 100% correct. It is impossible for us to even fathom that. Because we're like the ant walking around on the kitchen table. Little do we know that if a hand can come in and scoop us up off that table, we can talk to that ant, look at that ant. What's remarkable about the book of Ephesians is that reality is like God's reality, where He can come down and scoop us up and talk to us. But how He talked to us is the book of Ephesians will reveal to us that He entered into our time frame. He entered into this tabletop like an ant. He became an ant. We mere mortals, He became a mortal to tell us, hey, I've come from where I've come from. I'll tell you all about it. But the fact of the matter is I made all you guys. I've known all you guys forever. And the announcement is this, the gospel salvation message. And but it's, even though I made you and I'm eternal, I will not make you make that choice. It's got to be relational.
14: We've been chosen in Christ, part one. Let's jump in.
13: The very theme of the entire book of Ephesians is found in verse 3 that we've just come through. He says there, blessed be the God and Father of our Lord and Savior Jesus Christ, who has blessed us with every spiritual blessing in heavenly places. That is the very theme of the entire book. And in fact, usually in any book of the Bible, you're going to find the theme in the very first verse of that book, or the very first chapter, excuse me, of that book. And so tonight, We are building upon the very fact of the book of Ephesians that we are blessed, we have been, in Christ, in God, in the heavenly places. And as we get into verse 4, I want you to realize something. You might want to jot this down in your notes. This is rather spectacular if you think about it. Beginning in verse 3, all the way to verse 14, it is not only one of the most possible, or one of the most powerful declarations of Christianity and stating such a fact regarding our life in Christ, it's certainly one of the strongest statements made. Listen to this. The early church used to sing verses 3 to 14 as a hymn. And it is one of the longest sentences you'll ever see. Paul seems to take off and not land until he accomplishes verse 14. And in this one sentence, in the Greek language, it has one main verb, and that is blessed. Verse 3, he has blessed us. It has three stanzas, as they used it for a song. Verse 6, it says, to the praise of his glory. Verse 12, to the praise of his glory. And then the song ended in verse 14, to the praise of his glory. In stanza 1, it's verses 4 through 6. You might want to look at this or jot it down or maybe make a little circle in your Bible. It's kind of neat. In verses 4 through 6, in the first stanza, it stresses God the Father. See that there? In the second stanza, it stresses God the Son in verses 7 through 12. And then in the third stanza, in verses 13 to 14, it stresses God the Holy Spirit. Why am I pointing this out? Because there's a beautiful manifestation of the Trinity of God right here in the first chapter, and in fact in the first 14 verses. So I think that's neat to point out. First thing we want to realize tonight, if you're taking notes, jot it down. The first point we want to see is that God's choice is to choose. God has a choice, and He chooses. And we're going to see this right now in verse 4. It says, just as He, that is God, God the Father, chose us in Him, that is Christ Jesus, before the foundations of the world. Now listen to this. God makes decisions and choices, and the world, in fact, let's get specific. A lot of Christians don't like God's choices sometimes. Everybody right now is picketing and voting and lobbying for choice. And it's kind of a weird thing that we're even doing this kind of stuff, that we even see it in our culture. There are those who say, I'm pro-choice. Well, okay. If you really think about it, we are really pro-choice. You out there, we choose life. There are those who say, I'm pro-choice and I choose death, or I choose abortion, or I choose military or non-military or whatever it is. But mankind will go to war to defend his right to choose. And people will picket, people will even throw themselves in front of motorcades or trains or blow themselves up to get the point across that they are for choice. And yet God says in the book of Ephesians right here, verse 4, that He is a God who chooses. And people get upset with that. How can God choose? What do you mean? He should consult me first. No, He's sovereign. We're going to look tonight at some deep theological truths, and I may confuse you more than help you out. So I want you to listen carefully, and I don't care how far we get along tonight in this message, as long as it's logical. And I'm having a hard time already. I washed my tongue tonight. I can't do a thing with it. But this is such an important truth, and it's debated greatly. Have you ever heard of those who hold to the Arminian view of salvation? Raise your hand if you've heard that. Wow. How many of you heard of the Calvinistic view? Oh, even. Hey. That's interesting. Well, listen. Both those guys were great theologians. They love God, and they're great, super guys. But listen, we're building our theology on what God has said through the power of the Holy Spirit revealed in the Word of God. Both of those guys expressed scriptures and in truth. But you must look at the full counsel of God to get doctrine correct. And if you just let the Bible speak to you completely, you'll understand what God's trying to say. And we're going to begin with this tonight by realizing that God has a choice in the matter. And what is it? First of all, it says here, verse 4, just as He chose us in Him. Choice is God's sovereign domain. You can jot that down right now. In fact, not only is choice God's sovereign domain, but because you have the ability to choose, and you alone, hear me out, you alone as a human being have the prerogative to choose. Animals do not have the ability to choose. Did you know that? Well, Jack, I saw on PBS just last week, the monkey hit the green button and the banana comes out of the chute in the laboratory. He chose. No, he didn't. If you listen to the program carefully, they shocked the little monkey. Every time he hit the wrong button, he got electrocuted. When he got conditioned to realize, hey, the green button means banana. He's not making a choice. He's been conditioned to go after the right button. Are you with me? You better be. If you miss that deep thing, you won't get the whole deal. God, who is God, who is sovereign over all, existed before we ever came along. He is the same yesterday, today, and forever. He's never had a beginning. Listen, he'll never have an end. He does not live where time is. And you and I have a hard time with that. You and I, if you hold the Arminian view or the Calvinistic view or the view in between, you and I have been conditioned to think from one end of the line to the other end of the line. We get on a train, we get off the train. We get on a plane, we get off a plane because we've reached our destination. God does not have a destination. He lives where He lives, and it is now. It never changes. And He is sovereign over this thing about choosing. The Bible says that God chose you. Well, Jack, what does it mean about those outside? What does it mean regarding the little guy in Africa running around with a bone in his nose and the little grass skirt with the spear who's never heard the Bible? Jesus said, didn't he, to go into all the world and preach the gospel to every creature? Converting them, literally, is what we're talking about, baptizing them in the name of the Father and the Son and the Holy Spirit. What about him who doesn't hear? Well, Romans chapter 1 says that God has spoken to him through nature. That God has spoken to him his divine existence, his eternal Godhood and power. So don't worry about the guy with the bone in his nose. Worry about the guy that's sitting in your seat right now called by your name. Are you chosen of God tonight? God chooses, listen, those whom He will to go into heaven. And that ought to get your eyebrows up. Because the logical thought thinking is, well, does that mean God chooses people not to go to heaven? And I want to default to the time question again. And we're going to be going through this maybe in the next couple of years as we go through this on Wednesday nights. The word chose here in the Greek language is very important. It means to have selected. It's in the past tense in the Greek. It's past tense. And it's in the aorist, meaning it was done once in a moment of time in history. The word to choose. He's chosen us. He chose us. The word means to have selected, to have elected, that is us, to have called us out from among others. And He did it at some point in time. People, this is a fact. You're not going to change it. It's a done deal. This is amazing. It means in one moment of time, at once, God did this thing called election, this thing called choosing us and calling us. And it also implies in the Greek language that He did it in and of Himself, meaning He didn't get any help from us. You notice, and we'll hit this soon, that it says, before the foundations of the world were ever laid. Well, the reason why that's in there is so you and I can't get any ideas. I'm glad He did it back then, because you and I would have totally missed it up if it's going to happen later on.
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13: Why don't you turn in your Bibles right now to Romans chapter 9. Romans chapter 9, a little bit to the left, just a little bit. Romans, Hebrews, and Ephesians is just absolute theology books. Romans chapter 9, beginning at verse 10. Listen carefully. God's chosen us. Verse 10. And not only this, but when Rebekah also had conceived by one man, even by our father Isaac, for the children not yet born, nor having done any good or evil. Underline it. Listen, you're going to heaven tonight has nothing to do with you being good or evil. You being a good Christian or a wimpy Christian or a whatever. Having done any good or evil, that the purpose of God according to election might stand, not of works, but of Him who calls. We have been chosen in Him, God choosing us, and it is absolutely by His sovereign love for you. It has nothing to do with how cute you are, how wealthy you are, how broke you are, or how ugly I am. It doesn't matter. He's chosen us in His own purpose and in His own will. Now turn to 1 Peter chapter 1, a little bit to the right. 1 Peter chapter 1. 1 Peter chapter 1, verse 2 says, to the elect, according to the foreknowledge of God the Father. Right there in 1 Peter chapter 1, verse 2. Are you guys there? Am I going too quick? Underline the word foreknowledge. So important. You're going to say, well, why are we doing this? If you do it now, you won't be confused later. Now grab your Bible and go back to Romans chapter 8, verse 28. Romans chapter 8, verse 28. And we'll read to verse 30. Listen to this. God's chosen us. Verse 28, Romans chapter 8. And we know that all things, have you heard this verse before? Work together for good to those who love God. Every believer and non-believer knows that verse. And I've heard that quoted by people who don't even know who God is. Well, remember, all things work together for good, man. Where'd they get that? Well, they're paraphrasing the scriptures, but listen, keep reading. It's conditional. We know that all things work together for good to those who love God, to those who are the called. You ought to underline that. According to His purpose, for whom He foreknew. There's that word, underline, foreknow. For whom He foreknew, He also predestined to be conformed to the image of His Son, that He might, that is God, might be the firstborn among many brethren. God the Son. Verse 30. Moreover, whom He predestined, these He also called, and whom He called, these He also justified, and whom He justified, these He also glorified. See the progression? And what is the thing that happens first? The word is foreknowledge. God foreknew. God has chosen you, and there may be people in this crowd tonight that God has not chosen. And that might drive you up the wall. But listen, here's a little hint, a clue. It will only drive those up the wall who have been called. It doesn't drive up the wall those who have not been called. You want to know why? Because they don't care. They don't care about God's election. Now, does God prepare people for hell? The answer is no. People prepare themselves for hell, and we'll see this later on in Romans chapter 9 again. You cannot have a good God. If you had somebody say, why should I believe in your God? My child was born crippled, and I won't believe in your God that you say is a God of love. Listen, he's talking about your God, but in the wrong context. Satan is responsible for that garb. And so he'll say, I'm not going to come to Christ because you've got a bad God. Because a bad God sends people to hell. Now that sounds logical, and I would have to agree. If God sends people to hell, you got a bad God. But the Bible teaches that God saves people, and those who refuse to bow and to love and to know God, they choose the path of being without Christ in eternity. It's called hell. Nowhere in the Bible does it say that God ordains or foreordains or predestines any person to hell. Are you aware of that? Nowhere in the Bible does it say that. But it does say that God foreordains people to heaven. And there's a great, great difference. And we need to understand this, and we'll come to it as we go through here. But notice in Romans chapter 8 the progression. Foreknowledge. What is foreknowledge? He's chosen us, but it's based upon foreknowledge. That means God not only knows all things, but in our timeline. Remember, we take off in the airplane and we land somewhere in the airplane? Somewhere along the line, God, who knows all things in His foreknowledge, knowing what's going to happen before it happens, engineers into our lives situations and circumstances based upon His foreknowledge. Now, I don't usually do this, and I'll probably get in trouble for doing it. I don't recommend movies because I don't want to do that. But there's a movie that I'm actually going to write a thing out because I've seen it 9 times. To me, it is one of the best Christian movies I've ever seen. It's not even a Christian movie. But it's called First Night, and I don't know if you've seen that movie. Oh, have you? My gosh. Everybody must have seen this. Fantastic movie. And if you watch it with your Bible open, it parallels the Scripture. So great! Well, I've got the movie down now where I have a hard time watching it without saying the lines with the actors. I've got it down. Even Guinevere's lines. I've got Princess Guinevere's lines down in that movie. And, you know, we just showed it to some friends just recently, and the movie's going on, and I start talking, you know, kind of like Sean Connery, you know, I can't do it, but he always talks like he's eating something, you know, and it's Camelot. And, right before he says it, I'm like, I start to say it because I know it's coming. How do I know that? Foreknowledge. I know it's coming. I know it's coming in the movie. I've seen it enough to know. God has seen it enough to know. Because where He lives in the eternal now, He sees in His attribute, He sees Adam and Eve in the garden, and He sees the end of the age all at the same time. Isn't that bizarre? But that's how powerful God is, and that's one of His attributes that He has. He's omniscient. He's all everywhere. He's all knowing. There's nothing that can escape Him. He knows all. So not only sovereign in this thing of time and choosing, but we need to understand that He knows all things. He knows the absolute equation and its very answer. Situations to life, blessings, the cursings that seem to come into your life, everything in between, God knew before you were ever born what would come into your life. He knows.
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19: This is Olga Herman with Daily Minute Prayer. Father God, thank you for the most important gift given to women. You've given them the ability to bear young, producing your image throughout our world. Thank you, Lord, for strengthening mothers when they are weary or bear sorrows. Give them strength and joy instead. Raising healthy children is life's biggest challenge, but you've equipped mothers with many gifts to birth, nurture, and guide her children as godly adults to achieve their destinies. Please help women, Lord, to see how valuable they are and to lean on you more to continue their great work. Eve was the last of your creation. Through her came the world's populations. Thank you, Lord, for mothers, and bless them with all they need. Proverbs 31 says of a godly woman, her children will rise up and call her blessed. In Jesus' name, amen.
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4: 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But let me say this, if your kids are asking for help, get them help, okay? And get them the right help.
3: Well, when you think about your teenager, what comes to mind? Confidence or maybe confusion or peace or pressure? Maybe it's a little bit of everything. It seems that those years are marked by lots of everything. Today on Focus on the Family with Jim Daly, we're going to have an honest conversation about teen mental health and about how you can help your young adult to navigate things like anxiety and loneliness and more. I'm John Fuller.
1: And I want to say thanks to the viewers and listeners for tipping in and spending time with us today. I think today's topic is going to be relevant to parents who are worried or concerned about where their teens and 20-somethings are at, because this culture is really at their throat, yeah. No matter what it is. It can be too much screen time. It can be, you know, whatever. And we're going to discuss ways to reengage with your teen and help, particularly today, help your teen girl with issues that she's facing about identity and body consciousness and all those things. And I think it's going to be really important to give parents a peace of mind that you can get through this.
3: Yeah. And Michelle Niedert is with us. She's always a favorite when she's here in the studio with us. She's a professional counselor, an author, speaker, wife, mom of two. She has a podcast called Raising Mentally Healthy Kids. Check that out. She's also got a great devotional called Strong and Secure, 100 Devotions for Young Women.
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4: Thanks for having me back again.
1: It's good to have you. No, I was going to use this scripture, 2 Timothy 1:7. I've used this as a parent. It says, "For God has not given us a spirit of fear, but of power, love, and a sound mind." That is truth. How come as parents sometimes we struggle to believe that?
4: I think because we're looking at the external circumstances around us.
1: Oh, yeah.
4: And if we just emotionally react, just like our kids and our teens, to those external circumstances, the enemy's going to take our focus and just create in us a lot of not only emotion in our hearts, but thoughts in our minds about the future and things that we may even predict that aren't even going to happen. Mm-hmm. And then on top of that, then our bodies are going to react and we're going to feel that in our gut, you know, just like our kids, we're going to feel that tightness in our chest. Mm. We're going to feel like we don't. And then sometimes it's going to, like I did yesterday, it's kind of going to bubble up in not such a good way sometimes when the pressure gets too big on us and stuff. If we don't manage it well.
1: You know, so often we kick around the terms mental health, emotional health, but from a clinical perspective, is there a difference, or are we saying the same thing when we say mental health or emotional health?
4: I think it's similar for sure. Because really what I'm looking at as a Christian counselor, I'm looking at holistic health. At our counseling center, I've trained our 80 counselors that have come through us on a psychosocial, spiritual model. Mm-hmm. So I think it's the renewing your mind, and that is repeating that scripture and maybe repeating other scriptures. When I get stuck, and I got stuck this weekend pretty hard with some grief, the Lord's Prayer comes to my mind because I need that part, "Thy will be done on earth as it is in heaven." So I think even the memorization of scripture where I don't have to go find it. But this morning while I was getting ready, I'm not a good sitter. And I want to encourage you, if you have a neurodiverse kid that doesn't sit very well, sometimes we really want them to read the scripture. I listen to the scripture a lot. And so I was listening to Psalm this morning, and that was helping me with that. So I think we've got, you know, those of us, I think, who are really tackling this well, we're helping people with breathing and exercise and things that help their bodies. I think we're helping them be in community. I think we're helping them with the mind piece. And then I think the emotional piece, the key to that, especially for this generation, is, and you're going to hear me say this probably and every time I'm here, but I think it bears repeating. Emotions need to be on the bus, but they cannot run the bus. I was working with this beautiful teenage girl recently, and she is created that's just, I mean, they're very rare, but they are just all emotion. They can wake up one day and be like a girl on her cycle. I mean, if moms are going to listen to this, this is real, and that's what they deal with. But she's like that on any day because that's how she's wired. And the thing that she said I've helped her the most to realize is sometimes that's just her emotions talking, and that's not truth. And she's got to separate that out for that day. So she doesn't do something like try to harm herself or think about dying or think about starving herself. We're in a critical mass with her, and it's super important that a clinician do that work and give her some coping skills.
1: You know, one of the things I often ask, psychologists, psychiatrists who are Christian, just that balance of, because some people watching or listening are saying, you talk about personality profiles and, but God does organize how human beings behave. I mean, it's in his creation, and that's why it's so manageable in that we can create these quick, simple 10-minute quizzes that give you an insight as to how you tick, because God has put the pattern in humanity, right?
4: He has.
1: It's not something to walk away from. It's something to kind of help better understand how God creates us.
4: I agree. And not only that, it doesn't lock us in a box. My son won't take it. He won't take the quiz. He's being forced to in an organization, but he's refused.
1: Gene doesn't
4: like
1: taking him
4: either. I don't want to be locked in a box. Right. But I've told him, this doesn't lock you in a box. This helps me understand how you work so I can parent you better. But at the same time, I understand the gifts of the Spirit, and I understand spiritual gifts, and the Holy Spirit can manifest anything in you at any time. And I'm trusting God to do that too in your life. So I think it's a merger of both.
1: You often say mentally healthy parents raise mentally healthy kids. Now, I'm thinking of the teenage years. Our boys are now in their 20s, but can a parent truly become mentally healthy during the raising of teenagers? Seems contradictive.
4: I think it's essential. I think it's essential. It may be contradictive, but I think it's really essential to a parent to have done their own work. I talked about this last time I was here with my dad, that I was raised by a father who loved well, but had a bad temper and probably had ADHD and impulsivity and didn't manage that well always in my childhood years. And I think if I hadn't worked through that, I could have repeated a lot of those generational patterns. So I think I'm experiencing a really interesting sandwich right now, because I am having, while I am being a grounding source to a kid who just went off to college and a son whose hormones are and moods are all over the place. I've never experienced him like this before. And I need to be that grounding source to him, and I need to manage my own emotions with him. But at the same time, I talked to you guys this morning. I've got a huge spike of emotion going on. I lost my dad 3 years ago this month. My mother-in-law died 2 weeks ago, and we made a huge decision yesterday that my mother is going to sell the lake house, which are the main good memories of me with my dad. Because she needs to move closer to us, because she is struggling with some health issues. And so sometimes we as parents have a lot of emotion going on ourselves, and some mental health issues can come out of that. Especially, I'm very fortunate there's not a lot of sibling conflict with me. There's not a lot. My mother is the person who, I mean, I always call her saint. She loved my father well, even though he was difficult, and she really loved us kids well. And so we want to honor her at this time, but I am riding waves of grief. And sometimes, like yesterday, I will confess that grief came out with severe irritation with my husband, who actually just offered to get my suitcase, but I thought he was rushing me. And I just said, I will do it in a minute. And then I came back to him and I said, I'm sorry. I'm just really, there's so much emotion in with me right now. This was not about your help. And you're right. You had great intentions and I took it the wrong way. And so I think we have to do the work. And I will tell you this, in the same 24 hours, I have talked to a new friend who's in her 60s. I have reached out to my Christian coach to pray with me. My sister and I had a heart-wrenching conversation where she confessed, I cried too today. mom is starting to fade, and it's hard for me to come to grips with that and still deal with the demands of our work life and ministry life. She's with Lifeway and the kids. And then it's just hard. And so I think we as parents have to do our work, grieve. I don't think we hide it all from our kids either. Mm. I think we model it well for them. I hope I am, because I hope they're going to care for me as well as I want to care for my mom right now.
1: Yeah, so you got both sides of that working. Yeah. And I think, you know, when I'm going through the book, I was looking at that factor that sometimes biochemical issues enter in. You could be an emotionally stable parent, and your child may have things that you've not dealt with that they're dealing with, whether it's anxiety, depression, and whether that's linked to biochemical issues, etc. So there's always that. There's not a formulaic approach. I'll ask this question in a way that I normally wouldn't ask it, because I don't believe there is a way to make sure something happens, make sure an outcome.

0: my daughter, when she's at school, you know, while she's grieving. And that is what, I'll never forget the conflict we had one time when she said, I don't want you to be the boss of me. And I said, I want to be the boss of you. And as soon as God is the boss of you, I am on, I'm out, you know?
1: That's good.
0: And, but what that, and I think she took the challenge seriously, but what it did is allow her to begin to seek the parenthood of the Father heart of God. Mm-hmm. And as she has experienced that in his life, the things that we talk about in this book, his presence, his peace, his provision, his protection, his healing, all those things herself, you can't guarantee the results. But 1 hour out of 168 hours a week is not discipleship for your child. You can't leave them in church with the youth minister for an hour, and you can't leave them in Sunday school and expect them to catch it. You've got to spend time, like it talks about, writing the word on their hearts, talking about it in the car.
1: Yeah.
0: You know, I had a great conversation with my son yesterday or the day before when I was driving to school. And I just said, how you doing? And he said, I'm doing okay. And I said, how was the retreat? He'd been on a Christian retreat. And he said, it was good. And we got to be careful because we'll let that go sometimes. And I said, what was good about it?
1: Yeah. How was
0: what was good about it? And he said, I just really felt like God spoke to me in these ways. And I was like, that's amazing. I love seeing, and this is what I think parents need to do more of. Catch God at work in your kids. Mm-hmm. I hear a lot, catch your kids doing good, but catch God at work in your kids. And I said to him, I love the way that God is working in and through you. And yesterday morning, I got to watch my daughter on a telebroadcast of a church of 1600 lead worship. And I love watching her sing about surrendering her life to the Lord, even if it is in front of a camera. But I think I see the authenticity in her heart and the surrender as she sings that I am available. And if you can get that in your kids, it's not going to protect them from ever having, she had almost had a panic attack. It's not going to protect them from all that, but I think it's going to see them through it.
1: Yeah.
2: Well, today on Focus on the Family, Michelle Niedert is our guest, and we're talking about really the heart behind this book. It's really a wonderful resource for you to work through with your young adult daughter. 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And you heard from Michelle there about what she wants to see you be able to do with this book and your child. 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And of course, here at Focus on the Family, we have a wonderful counseling team as well. Michelle, as a parent, how do I know if I need to seek out a professional for advising me on anxiety and depression I'm watching my child go through, but I can't help her in particular pull out of it?
0: Yeah, I'm very grateful for your counseling team. I'm part of your referral network and working with a couple right now in a couple's intensive situation. So I'm grateful for them. And I'm grateful sometimes when I encounter people while I'm speaking that I can refer them in different states and know that I'm getting a clinical who also has a dedication to faith. But I think that's real important in this culture, I would say, is you're seeking clinical advice, make sure that faith piece is a part of it, or you might not get some advice that I would endorse these days. Things are changing in my professional life that way. And people have some maybe poor counsel for you. But I go back to what we talked about a little bit with God, I feel sad, and God, I feel scared, and managing your emojis. I think the two things you look at with your kids is intensity and frequency. How often are they struggling and how bad is the struggle? But let me say this, if your kids are asking for help, get them help, okay? And get them the right help. And that may mean you need to do a parent consult first with someone. I offer them all over the country to help you find the right mental health professional. My own sister, who is a Lifeway Bible study teacher, none of our kids are perfect. All of our kids have struggled. And she was the sixth person in a week who said, how do you get your college kid to go to a counselor when you think they need to? And I'm like, you know what? Can you get on the podcast with me and let me answer this question with you instead of personally? Because I've said it six times this week and I'd like to record it. So we actually very vulnerably recorded that together on the podcast. And so I think it's a process of, if your kids are asking for help, it's easy. But let me tell you this, I'm in these groups and y'all, it's kind of scary. They're called dorm room moms, and they were kind of about decorating at first, the dorm rooms, but now they're about where the kids are.
1: Yeah.
0: And there are kids who are failing. There are kids who are wanting to quit their sports. There are that have full rides. There are kids who are drinking too much. There are kids who some new boyfriend or girlfriend has come into their lives and they're walking away from their faith or their values. And our kids, I think where you put your kids in college

0: is important too. And I'm going to say something publicly that I may regret, but we have been very honest with our kids. We are the ones who are making that investment because they can't afford it on their own. And so we will only invest, not necessarily in a Christian university, but in universities that offer opportunities for spiritual growth alongside their academic vocational preparation. It's very important to us. So my son, who wants to be a chemical engineer, there's not a Christian university in the country, small one, that offers that degree. But we're looking at schools where there's a strong crew or there's a strong
1: campus ministry, worship
0: team, something. Right. And then you got to figure out a way to help your kids plug in. For example, when my husband and I and my son came with us, dropped my daughter off at college, we stayed an extra night. It cost us in a hotel room, but we went to church with her on Sunday so that she would go to church, a church somewhere in this new town she was living in. She would not be by herself having to do that.
2: Yeah, that's good.
0: And we could look at college adults. And I think we as parents are going to have to get creative about how we continue to disciple our kids as they're off at school.
2: Mm-hmm. In addition to that, I think to answer your question, John, how I would say that is if you have doubts, move. Like if something's in your heart saying something's not right, act on that.
1: Yeah.
2: And I just think if we're waiting for our child to express it, even though we may be sensing it, we may be a step behind.
0: And can I also say this, and I know that this is different than what a lot of us thought. Sometimes it's okay to move your kid too. If they're begging to come home, you got to examine it. And you don't want to have somebody who quits too soon. But you know, we don't know, none of us gets a magic ball to see the future. And sometimes we feel the Lord has led us one way, but the circumstances are too much. And also, get them help there on the campus. Find a ministry, find a Christian counselor where they're at. If they're at a Christian school, most of those schools have amazing university Christian counselors. They're free to these kids. I met the ones at my daughter's school, checked them out a little bit, I have to admit. But it's so important that we help our kids plug into godly support. And you know how we do it the best, guys? We model that. And that's what I'm most worried about. A lot of parents aren't modeling that. They're not seeking that out. If they're too busy to do it, don't expect your kids to do what you're not doing yourself. Mm-hmm. So my kids see me say, I have another meeting. It's with my coach. And I'm going to go cry my eyes out. I'll be back in an hour. You know, my kids see my husband in a small men's group every other week where he jokes about his Coke addiction, and that's Coca-Cola. He has a little soda migraine issue that he gets into. And sure enough, when his mom's died, he started drinking Coca-Cola again. Mm-hmm. But they see him struggle and get support and have men pray for him and him mentor other men. I think it's real important that our kids catch a vision for this life. And honestly, I know that you're saying, what does this have to do with mental health? It has everything to do with mental health. The biggest struggle these kids have, the research says, and the statistics are scary. I heard the president of the school share them, looking at the anxious generation, is loneliness and isolation. Mm-hmm. And so as we demonstrate that we're not, that we're in community, it inspires our kids to be in community.
2: Yeah, and I think in that regard, I mean, noticing the spiritual battle that we're in for what it mm-hmm. is, you know, the Word of God, I think 2 Timothy, it says, God has not given us a spirit of fear, but of power, love, and a sound mind. But the enemy works directly against that. And that is why I think we're seeing the opposites. In other words, anxiety, depression, loneliness, these would be the attributes of the deceiver. We've seen links between social media use and teen anxiety. We've had many guests come on and talk about this. Yeah. I guess the bottom line question is, how do we know what is okay and what's not when it comes to usage? And that, you know, it's every parent's battle, right? How much time is too much time? And it's almost like we're looking for someone to say, 1 hour a day, 2 hours a day, whatever that answer is going to be. How have you addressed that, and what do you see in the research?
0: Okay. I am very different than your average guests because I have not withheld that from my kids in the way a lot of them have. And I've done it partially because they have a working mom and a work traveling dad. And so with their extracurricular activities, I have wanted communication with them. Mm-hmm. Now I have locked them down. They do not have a phone that has access to everything because as a clinician who treats, issues with teenagers, my biggest nightmare was the day boys got porn in their pockets on a phone, you know, but in the counseling world, because we see so much of that. But let me say this. I think it's like anything else. When you ride a bike, you have training wheels and then you start riding. And we need to help our kids with electronic devices do it with training wheels under our roofs well. Mm-hmm. What I look at is the emotional regulation piece of this is one thing I look at. So my son with the video games, I would tell him the minute when I say you need to get off and I'm good with, I need to finish this up or something for, and it's a couple of minutes. But the minute I see all that stuff you'll see sometimes, that's telling me you're playing too long. And so you're going to see me limit that. So I really bred in him a spirit of cooperation, a spirit of being able to stop playing and realize that that's not all there is, because it is a very hyper-focused, enveloping thing, which his friends caught me at during the Dallas ice storm. So when his friends are playing sometimes and it gets too intense, I will come in sometimes and say, hey guys, I think it's time to step away from the remote. Why don't y'all go for a walk, go get in the hot tub, let's have pizza, and then y'all can come back. However, I was playing a game on my iPad and it, you know, we didn't have a lot to do during that ice storm. And one of them cutely said to me, Miss Niedert, I think it's time for you to step away from the iPad. I hear you talking at it. And so I think that's good, because that's the other thing that I don't think we talk about a lot. We love to talk about our kids and our devices. But let me tell you what, I got kids in my office that say they don't have much relationship with their parents because of the amount of time their parents are on their devices.
2: Yeah. Working, how did you react?
0: Playing games. One, praying about my own conviction of that, because I manage a business on my iPhone to a large degree myself. But also, realizing that I love Arlene Pelican, who I know you've had on, is a good friend of mine, that pivot that she teaches when your kid walks in the room, when your husband walks in, you pivot for just a minute and you give somebody their attention. You recognize their presence. I have used that nonstop. But I want to address the heart of this question, I think, because it's not a formula. It's going to be different with each kid. Neurodiverse kids have hyper-focus. They need the dopamine more. They can get saturated more with it. But here's what I think it's more about, especially when it comes to the social media component. And let's address girls with this. Comparison is what the enemy uses to rob women of life and confidence and joy with their bodies, with what they do. You know, the biggest question I have in 12-year-old girls, which makes me sad, is am I enough?
2: Mm.
0: And they fear disappointing even their parents in that. Yeah. Even if they're fighting with you and rolling their eyes, at the same time, they fear disappointing you. Mm. Believe it. The research even says it. As high school counselors, the number one influence on kids still is their parent.
2: Yeah.
0: Don't think it's not true just because they roll their eyes. But here's the thing. When my daughter asked if she could start some of that, and we were legally at the age where she could, here's what I wanted to know. Where's your identity? Is it in people, your performance, people's approval, and your appearance? Because if it is, you'll die in social media world, right?
2: Yeah.
0: Okay. Or is it in Christ? Is it because of how you were created, how you were adopted, your purpose in life, and the fact that you have had the highest price paid for you when God paid his son for you? And if you can hold on to this value system in the midst of being around this value system, I'm okay with you beginning that process. And then the biggest question I think we ask is, what is the purpose of this? I have to be on social media. I'm a speaker. I'm an author. I might be becoming a Mahjong teacher. I'm a counselor. And all of that requires some social media dynamics to it. But my purpose in social media is to practice scriptures that say things like encourage one another. So to use it as a source of, right now there are people praying for me because I asked for it on social media this morning. Some who reached out and sent me text and everything else in the midst of that. And so I think it's a chance to be a light in darkness as long as we do it right. And that means that we spend more time talking about light than looking at darkness and criticizing it. And that's where I think we as believers get off with it. And I encourage my kids, stay in the lane of cheering each other on, of loving each other well on social media, and then speaking truth, share truth there at times. And we don't have to be scared of it if we're bringing the light and love of God into it. Mm-hmm. And that's why I wouldn't miss those moments with my kids' friends and them. As I see my kids, my daughter just booked. She's become a professional photographer on top of the worship leadership. And she booked all but one last spot for April. And I saw it on her social media. I'd miss it if I wasn't there. She might not have told me that. We talk about more, I don't know, more in-depth things than that. That might not have come up. But I got a chance on her story to say, wow, only one left. That's amazing, Sophia! Exclamation point. And I think that's great parenting.
2: Yeah. Let's come back next time and mm-hmm. keep the discussion going. And this has been great stuff. If you're in that spot as a parent and you're looking for answers to desperate questions because you feel like, especially with this book, Strong and Secure, your daughter may be struggling with identity or anxiety or maybe even tipping into depression, get a copy of Michelle's great book, Strong and Secure. You can get that directly through Focus on the Family. And as John said, you can also talk to a counselor. 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
12: Happy Tuesday, everybody. Welcome to First Love. My name is Dr. Nathan Cassis, and I have sitting with me the wonderful Dr. Robin Cassis.
13: Hi, guys. I'm here again.
12: We're here today. We're in the valley with you. We're walking through it. God is feeding us. We are gleaning.
13: Whether we're on the mountaintop or in the valley, God is with us.
12: Hallelujah. If you don't know that, you need to know that today. No matter where you are in life, the Lord is with you. He has not forsaken you. If you go down to the depths, He's there. If you go up to the highest mountain, He's there. Hallelujah.
13: That's scriptural.
12: Absolutely. And yesterday, Dr. Robin, we began to bring out the difference between mountain peaks and the valley lows, or the depths of the valley, and the difference and what they represent in our life and the importance of them both, but also when we begin to live on the mountain, sometimes God has to remind us, go down.
13: Yeah, I think that we have to learn the purpose for all this is whatever God shows us on a mountain, if we don't carry it out in the valley, it's another trip back up to the mountain again.
12: Which is what happened to the children of Israel.
13: And that's exactly what happened.
12: When he comes down the first time with the tablets, they're in sin, they're in debauchery, they're just looking like the nations that they've come from to be literally freed from. They've gone back to that vomit. And the Lord breaks the first set of tablets.
13: Yes.
12: And then he gives another set of tablets. Now, let me give you a little prophetic Hebraic significance there. Why did God allow that to happen? Because he was showing prophetically that the first law, the law that had been given through the Torah, would not sustain.
13: Yes, it couldn't be carried out.
12: And this is what the Jews don't realize. And I'm a Jew, so I can say this. See, the Jews believe that time began when the Torah was given. So that's why Hebraically we are in 5787. But really there's 1,000 years before Moses gives the tablets. So we are really in the sixth day of creation. Just want to throw that out there. If you want to learn more, you got to go to Pastor Tony's seminar on beginning of the end time eschatology, because he has a brilliant way of bringing this out. It's not my forte, but this is an important thing. Why does Moses break the first set of tablets? Because God is saying the law that you originally had is not done away with, but it cannot sustain you. You have to get a new law, and that is the law by the Spirit. And so when he comes down the second time to give the tablets, I just want to throw that out there. If you do a little theological exposition, this is a prophetic implication that the law could not sustain them. They had to get a new law. And that was God showing through a prophetic visualization of that.
13: Yes. I think if we get to the purpose of elevation.
12: Yes.
13: Right? It isn't to escape from people.
12: I love this.
13: It is not. It's to receive something that you could bring back to the people. Mm. But I think sometimes when we go on these highs and it's all about what we get.
12: Oh, my Lord, Jesus.
13: And
12: you preaching.
13: I know that if it's going to affect someone, it's got to go beyond you.
12: Yes, yes. And I think so many times like I said yesterday, and the Lord's just dropping this in me for my own life, we go up to the mountain and we think that that is what is going to heal the dysfunction. But the Lord takes you to the mountain, Dr. Robin, for one purpose. That's to get rid of your distractions.
13: Yeah.
12: But it doesn't get rid of your dysfunction. Not until you come down from the mountain can God remove the dysfunction. So I'd like to read a couple of things here that I've got in my notes.
13: Yes, give me some science.
12: Yes.
13: Or some other, you know, maybe.
12: The neurobiology?
13: Yes, please.
12: Maybe of the mountain and the valley?
13: Yes. What's the difference?
12: So the mountain and the valley can represent two different necessities. The first one, the mountain gives concentrated encounter, right? Concentrated encounter is about removing all distractions, getting the things out of the way that are stopping you and stopping God from accessing you and stopping you from accessing God.
13: Mm.
12: Now, the valley demands integrated embodiment. So the mountain is about concentrated encounter, and the valley is about I need to have that integrated and embodied into my everyday living. So let me read this statement. Neurologically, this parallels an important principle. An experience can change your state without yet changing your established behavior or pattern. Mm. And this is what we see so many times in experience-based Christianity. We have great experiences. We go to these great glory moments in life with the Lord. He touched me. Yes, but did he transform you? That's the next question. Did the touch transform your life, or did it just remain at being touched?
13: Mm. So a mountain experience can reveal God's heart, but the valley reveals whether or not the heart has become yours.
12: Oh, my Lord in heaven. This is so true.
13: So this means there's a difference in elevation in the kingdom.
12: Yes.
13: It increases responsibility, not establish superiority.
12: Oh, my Lord. We are living that one firsthand. We know that as leaders. The responsibility of being on the mountain is so great because you're near God. When you're near God, you're responsible for what you say and do.
13: But it doesn't establish you as superior.
12: No, not at all. Moses was the most humble man on the face of the earth, the scripture says, yet he was in the presence of God face to face.
13: And that's why with all that he had done for them, he didn't even get to go in.
12: Wow.
13: Because he lost the plot.
12: Yeah.
13: And struck rather than speak.
12: Yeah.
13: And sometimes when you've been up on the mountain.
12: I know what you're going to say.
13: You get so high.
12: You can't process as a human being.
13: Yeah, that you might end up striking rather than speaking.
12: Yeah, out of frustration of why aren't you here yet?
13: Yes.
12: Why are we going around the same problem again, people?
13: Yeah.
12: But Moses, unfortunately, as you said, Dr. Robin, he was very, very strong at fighting for other people. But when it came to fighting for himself, he didn't realize that there was still anger that had never been processed. And I think this is an important thing. See?
13: Well, it definitely came up, didn't
12: absolutely.
13: It?
12: Absolutely. At that rock, the first time, the Lord said, you know, do it. But the second time, the Lord said, speak to it.
13: Yeah. He didn't really get called up because he was important than the people below him. He was called up there because everyone that was below needed what Moses was bringing back down.
12: Mm.
13: And sometimes that responsibility,
12: yeah,
13: it gets a little off-centered because you carry such a heavy weight with it.
12: Oh, my Lord, you're talking to me.
13: You know, but don't lose responsibility for something like superiority over something. You get a revelation and you try to project it on someone else.
12: Mm.
13: that is at that point.
12: Oh, my Lord. Wow.
13: And that'll make it superior.
12: Yes, absolutely. I've been on the mountain with God. I know the answer. Listen to me. We do that sometimes in our relationship, in our conversation with people. We think that the consecration of the mountain makes us more important or more holier when we come down. But you got to remember, it was never about you being on the mountain. It was about the one who's on the mountain with you.
13: True.
12: And that's the Lord. So let's go to a break. We'll come back and we'll continue this powerful discussion.
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15: The one who loved you first is still loving you best.
12: Alrighty, everybody, we are back with First Love, and we're talking today about the difference, again, the second part between the mountain and the valley, and we're using a very, very important figure and account in Scripture, one of our patriarchs, Mr. Moses himself.
13: Yes.
12: And a lot of things to learn here, Dr. Robin. I'd like to dive in, to the neurobiology.
13: Please
12: and,
13: do.
12: And help people understand why God uses the mountain moment for our brains, as well as the valley moment. But we'll come to the valley later on a little bit more, because when we go through the valley and we go through that gate of the valley, we are going to learn about the mountains in the valley. Because when you're in the valley, you're looking up, and what do you see?
13: Mountains.
12: Right? So you're getting both landscapes. So this is really important, right? The brain has limited attentional resource, right? Now, when we're down in the valley, when God is trying to get our attention, we operate on limited attentional resource because we have the kids to think about. We have the church to think about. We have ourselves to think about.
13: Yes.
12: We have life and laundry to think about. We have work and getting the gas filled in the car to think about. And so God, in his love and mercy for us, he pulls us away from what I would call, as a neuroscientist, thank you, Lord, I'm a neuroscientist for you, competing sensory input. What is coming in sometimes competes for attention from the attention that the Lord is asking from us. And you brought out so beautifully in Abiding in Christ, your course, that when we live in an abiding state, that competition begins to settle because it's not us living, it's us.
13: Right, living in us.
12: Thank you very much.
13: Yes.
12: So the mountain brings a very important part of this journey. It reduces distraction. It allows for stronger top-down attentional control. It means that the Lord says, come up here, pull away. You know, you've gone to a place sometimes in your walk with the Lord where he'll say, come away and sit with me, pray, devote yourself, encounter, fast, journal, take 3 days off work and just begin to sit with me and hear my voice. So sometimes God is changing your environment, not because you've done something wrong, but because your attention has become divided.
13: Well, I think that the valley's purpose is to let something go deep into you.
12: Yes.
13: Now, if you just stayed in the valley and you just kept getting it deep in you and you didn't get to exercise it, then you would be hard to the hearing.
12: Mm.
13: You know, so you have to be careful because there is definitely a need for both.
12: Absolutely. And what I see here in the example of Moses is the revelation came in a moment to Moses about the Ten Commandments and the law, but it's still taking them a lifetime to live out. The Jews to this day have not lived out any of those commandments fully. They have derived and moved away from those commandments from the moment Moses came down. So again, it goes to show you revelation can come in a moment, but it could take a generation to live out that revelation. You have to be able to carry that revelation and keep carrying it. So again, neuroscientifically here, God is separating you from familiar stimuli. Okay? Think about this. Familiar stimuli before he gives you an unfamiliar revelation. So I want to say that again. He's separating you from the familiar stimuli coming in, the things that you've predicted you know, before he gives you what is seeming to you as something new or unfamiliar. But I want to pose the question, when you go up to the mountain and you hear a new revelation, is it really new, Dr. Robin?
13: No, because it's something being established that's an ancient truth, and you think it's new. No, it's God repeating what he said before.
12: That you never carried down to the valley.
13: Never carried it to the valley. And so it has to be repeated. And so you go up on a high on a mountain to get something new. And all he's going to do is tell you the same thing over again. Maybe in a more different way, but it's virtually the same message.
12: Dr. Robin, this is so true. Because we go up to the mountain and we think, oh, the Lord's just told me I need to be healed. But he told you that 15 years ago. But you weren't ready to live it in the valley. So you go up this time and you think, epiphany, I've got a new key. I've got a new revelation. But it's been the same ancient truths all along.
13: Yeah. Mountain wasn't where Moses performed, a platform. It wasn't. It was a place of dependence.
12: Absolutely.
13: On God.
12: Absolutely.
13: And that's it. You know, even in our high places, we need to know even the high experience we have has to depend on God.
12: My Lord in heaven. So again, we're reminding you, this is connected to the old gate, the valley gate. This is why the old gate had to come first. Because the Lord is not saying, I'm going to give you this brand new thing on the mountain. He's giving you what he originally put there from the beginning of time. But the problem is that we have never stewarded it or carried it through. We've never embodied it completely. So it feels new to us on the mountain because all the distractions and all that sensory divided input is gone. But Dr. Robert, it's really what he's been saying all along.
13: I think that's the biggest thing that we need to realize. Our mountain experiences are for you to hear again the same thing, but maybe looks a little different. But it's not. It'll be repeated and repeated and repeated until we let it land.
12: So true. I'm thinking in my own personal journey now of what the Lord has been saying to me for the last season and what I'm hearing for this season. And it's the same thing.
13: Of course it is.
12: Because I haven't lived, fulfilled what he said.
13: There it is. That's the key.
12: A lot of Christians are expecting God to say something new on the mountaintop. But he's saying the same thing until you live and fulfill what he's already said.
13: And one of the things he says here is, wherever you are, you need to depend on God. Whether you're on a high mountain or in a deep valley.
12: Wow. Wow. That is so true. All right. I just want to quickly throw in here a little neuroscience again, just to help us understand. Okay. So when we come to this place where attention is pulled away from distraction, we begin to operate from the prefrontal and parietal cortices of our brain. Thank you, Lord Jesus. And there God begins to separate us from the familiar stimuli coming in. Now, the next part of this is that revelation on the mountain helps us to reframe our experience in the valley.
13: Valley, yes.
12: See, sometimes we cannot go through the valley because we have not allowed revelation to come down and reframe how we see the valley. And this is an important distinction, okay? We often enter an encounter carrying one interpretation. That's what happened. This is who I am. This is what circumstances mean. But praise God, his revelation on the mountain, away from the stimuli of the world and our past life and our past hurts and traumas and wounds, brings a new interpretation for what the valley was for and continues to be for. And so this reframing is a psychological cognitive reappraisal. I'm going to throw out a couple of psychological terms here.
13: Big words.
12: So we're reappraising the involvement of where we've been by allowing God to give us a change of interpretation, which is something that can only come from being away on the mountain. You can't get a change of interpretation of where you are right now until you go up, isolate, disconnect from the world's stimuli, get with the Lord, and then the Lord says, this is what I'm doing. And I just clapped for emphasis.
13: And I think the mountain experience, because maybe it's because the air is so thin, I don't know, that we do hear clearly.
12: Absolutely.
13: We do. But it's what we do with what we hear.
12: Yes.
13: That's the thing. What are we doing? We go up there to hear and to carry something that we didn't have before. If you go up there and you receive a new revelation because you've carried out the last one, you know, we go up there and what are we to do with what we received?
12: Yes.
13: Is it just a high so we could feel good?
12: Yes.
13: Is it something that he wants us to let go down very deep inside us that will carry us through if we're walking through the valley of the shadow of death?
12: Yes.
13: We won't fear the evil because he's with us.
12: And it's funny because when you're from that mountain peak looking, you see a new view. But it's sometimes God doesn't want to change your view. He wants to change the lens at what you're already viewing and the framework at what you're already viewing. So I'd like to bring out something here, which you've just said. Let me bring out some signs here. At higher elevations, atmospheric pressure falls, reducing the partial pressure of oxygen.
13: That's what I thought.
12: So acute responses can include increased ventilation, increased heart rate, changes in oxygen saturation. So with acclimatization, the body begins adapting, including the changes involving, right, erythropoietin and red cell production. This is real science. So here's a parallel. We spiritually get greater responsibility without corresponding formation. It can become unstable. What that means is we have a higher responsibility to breathe right the higher we go. Our body requires us to do right with what we're taking in. So we can't ask God for an altitude if our character hasn't acclimatized to carry that altitude.
13: Or carry that revelation.
12: Absolutely. Absolutely. So the mountain isn't merely a reward for maturity. Sometimes it does expose whether we have the capacity to remain living at a healthy elevation.
13: Yeah. And sometimes that could be that it's not healthy.
12: It's true. It's true. And I see that with Moses and the children of Israel. They were not ready to live at Moses' elevation. That's why they couldn't be on the mountain with him. The Lord said, only Moses can come up here.
13: And that would have been, do you think that would have been God's heart that all could have heard?
12: Well, remember, here's the key. He came down so that all could touch him.
13: There we go.
12: But fear, they said, no, Moses.
13: You hear.
12: You hear God. We're too afraid.
13: And you bring it back and tell us.
12: Oh, they set up the terms.
13: Yes, they did.
12: It was not God. It was not Moses. Because here's the key, Dr. Robin. He came down ready to commune with them and touch and talk to all of them. But their fear, their schema of who he was from Egypt stopped them from going up on the mountain. They said, no, Moses, you go. We're too afraid.
13: And I wonder if the mountain experience is for you alone or if it's for you to separate so that you are separated from the crowd and you can prepare to be the one to serve the crowd. I wonder if that was the case.
12: Wow. You've got to go up, but you've got to come down and give out what you've been given.
13: Can't keep it to yourself.
12: Wow.
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16: We're off to a nice start to the day, partly to mostly cloudy skies all day long today. Winds about 5 miles an hour, not a big problem for us. We're looking at a high of 72, so pretty comfortable this afternoon. Tomorrow morning, a low of 61, get a little bit warmer tomorrow with a high of 74 and partly cloudy skies. And we're looking at temperatures even warmer than that as we finish off the week. I'm StormGuides.live meteorologist Stephen Parr.
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0: Look around. Wealth and possessions, everybody's got to have it. Many societies consider you successful if you have more things than people around you. But as we're going to hear next on Leading the Way, having wealth doesn't lead to less worry. In fact, a lot of the time, the more possessions you have, the more they possess you, and the more you worry. Thank you for joining Dr. Michael Youssef for another practical, life-changing episode of Leading the Way Audio. Don't worry. Don't worry. That's the title of today's message. Words from the Bible offering restoration and healing for those who've experienced brokenness after looking for fulfillment in places that only lead to emptiness. Now, a little later, you're going to learn ways that you can stand with Dr. Youssef in reaching more people with the truth of God's Word. Right now, though, listen along as Dr. Michael Youssef begins his message called, Don't Worry.
1: In many ways, hypocrisy, which we looked at in the last message, and greed belong to two different realms of life, two different areas of our life. And yet, they're both very essential. Those realms are very essential for our existence. Hypocrisy belongs to the spiritual realm, while greed belongs to the material realm. These two sins are closely related. False religion is the love of biblical error. Greed is the love of having more and more and more and more and more. People can be deceived by false teaching, just as they can be deceived by false materialism. Today, of course, we're actually seeing this with our own eyes, and we're seeing the connection between the false teaching and the so-called prosperity gospel. And the Pharisees at the time of Jesus were up to their eyeballs in both sins. I want to make something very, very clear. Very clear. Money is not evil. Money is neutral. It is what you do with money that can be evil or can be for good. The Bible makes it very clear that what is evil is the love of money. What is evil is the greed for wanting more and more and more and never satisfied and never being rich toward God. Now, there is a biblical way, but theirs is unbiblical. The biblical way is found in 1 Timothy chapter 6, verses 17, 18, and 19. Appeal, that is an important word. The Apostle Paul is writing to the pastor of the church in Ephesus, Timothy, and he says to him, appeal to the rich of this world, not to be arrogant and place your hope on uncertain riches, but to be rich toward God. This is the biblical way. The Apostle Paul is teaching us what he really read and learned about what Jesus said in Luke 12. Hear me right, please. The Bible never forbids possessing of money or possessions. Deuteronomy 8:18, from the very beginning, it is God who gives you power to make wealth. In the Bible, there were so many godly men and women who were wealthy. Abraham, Isaac, Jacob, Boaz, Job, Joseph of Arimathea, where Jesus' body was buried in his tomb. And the list goes on and on and on. And yet, listen to me, the Bible is merciless on the love of money, on those who love their wealth and those who worship and obsessed with money and their wealth, those who worry themselves sick because of their accumulation and they want to accumulate and accumulate. Solomon, who was the richest man in his time, richest man in the world in his time, in Ecclesiastes 5:10, he said, he who loves money will not be satisfied with money. The Bible is very clear about the love of money, not money, the love of money. Throughout the scripture, you see it, always leads to pride. Certainly here, the Lord Jesus Christ links the love of money to the sin of worry. They go together. Look at verse 15 of Luke 12. Jesus again focuses on his disciples. He gets over discussion with that knucklehead about the question, and he said, hey, I'm not going to be your judge. And then he goes on to the disciples, he looks at him, looks at them, and he said, now you beware and be on your guard against all forms of greed. In fact, this is the opposite of a Hollywood movie in which the term greed is good, repeated several times. Look at verse 15 with me. Here's a literal translation. Real life is not really dependent on excessive materialism. That's a literal translation. Beloved, a fulfilled life, a satisfying life, a joyful life is not dependent on how much you accumulate. The joyful life, the fulfilled life, comes from knowing that you are going to spend eternity in heaven with Jesus. And to illustrate this point, the Lord Jesus gives him a parable. Now everybody, I'm talking about the Bible translations, different translations, always call this rich fool. Now, but I want you to listen carefully because you need to kind of really analyze it and look at it carefully. The land that this man owned is very productive. And you want to say, praise the Lord. Thank you, Father. What a wonderful blessing, right? There is no suggestion that this man gained his blessings through dishonest gain or that he did something wrong. No. Beloved, listen to me. It is not a crime, it's not a sin to be successful, except in the eyes of the greedy socialists. Right? Amen. Amen. This man has been blessed of God. Praise God. It's wonderful. He's got a bumper crop. Isn't that great? I mean, this is really so far so good, so far so wonderful. Nothing wrong with that. I have a great deal of respect to farmers. I really do. I have all my life. I have a great deal of respect for farmers, and I have many farmers' friends, and I'll tell you, because they depend on God for their success. They know that God is the one who controls the weather, that God has controlled the market, God controls everything. Only after all of this, part of the parable that Jesus gives, that you begin to see the foolishness of this man. You see, so far, so great, so good. So instead of praising God and saying, thank you, Lord, now I can share these blessings with others. Thank you, Lord, now I'm going to be rich toward God. Thank you, Lord, now I can help others. Thank you, Lord, now I can contribute to your work around the world. Now I can give to the less fortunate. Thank you, praise you, God. Now, instead of that, he started getting worried about how to hoard it, how to keep it, how to hoard it all, how to accumulate it. And he was worried, probably, that his crop will flood the market and drive the prices down. And so instead of sharing, his selfish indulgence had him tear down his old small barns and build big ones. But even that is not the core of the problem. I think businesses need to plan ahead for the future. I think all businesses need to create space for growth. I think all businesses need to plan on hiring more people and provide jobs for people and their families. But that's not what happened with our friend. In fact, he used the word my four times. He used the word I eight times. I, mine. I want to say my. He said, I will say to myself, self, live it up. I know we all self-talk. Some people even self-talk faster than others. But the question is, when you self-talk, what do you talk about? I, my, me, or him? His glory, his honor, my witnessing for him, That is the question you must always ask yourself. And when you get going into this, stop. Where's God? And begin to talk to Him. The word fool here, aphron in the Greek, is often referred to somebody who's mindless. Mindless. Somebody who's lacking in sense. Someone who is totally ignorant.

0: That is the ultimate in foolishness. So what is the answer? Verse 21. Well, the answer. To be rich toward God is to store up treasures in heaven. Hear me right, please. This is important. The location of your treasure reveals our true condition, or the true condition of our hearts. Being rich toward God indicates the degree of our love for God. And the degree of our love for God is expressed in true worship. How inaccurate it is to refer to singing, just singing, as worship. Anyone can sing, but only those who know how to sacrificially give of themselves, how to sacrificially give of their self, only they are true worshipers. And that's why the Bible talks about the sacrifice of praise and worship. The cure for foolishness and for sinful materialism and for greed is not social justice, as it's spouted by so many thoughtless people around, but to give of ourselves sacrificially. Verse 22, for this reason, and some translations said, therefore. What reason? Always remember, I said, if you find therefore, you find out what is therefore for. The reason of not being like this foolish man. For this reason, for not being like this foolish man who did not know the true God, who did not trust in the promises of God. He said, don't be like him. Don't be like him. And when you're not like him, you have absolutely no reason in the world to worry about your needs. Think about this with me, please. You were just talking to people who barely had enough food and clothing. Today, oh my goodness gracious me, our culture has become super neurotic about food and clothing. In fact, our culture is telling us about worries that we did not know we have. And these worries, it can only succeed in killing our discipleship. Listen, I'm not minimizing the problem, but it's nearly impossible to live by faith in the culture we are in. It's so materialistic. There are so many Christians actually understand the nature of God. They understand the promises of God, and yet they fall in this temptation of worrying and stay there. And that is why Jesus said, verse 22, all the way to 34, he gives us six, mark them down, six reasons why the believer should not worry. Reason number one, we are God's priority one. Did you know that? We are his priority, number one priority. Secondly, because we are the recipient of his provision. Thirdly, because we are divinely privileged. Fourthly, we are God's and the recipient of God's preferential treatment. You notice all the P's just help you out here. And five, because God has parental blessings to his children. And finally, because we are the source of God's pleasure. Verses 22 and 23, because we are God's priority, number one priority. Because we are at the center of his attention. Because we are God's in his sight all the time. All the time. Therefore, we must trust your loving Heavenly Father. Can I get an amen?
1: Amen.
0: If he feeds the birds and clothes the flowers, how much, much, much, much higher priority are his children for whom his son shed his blood? Secondly, verse 24, we're always going to receive his provision. And the reason he chose raven, of all the birds, of all the creatures, he chooses the raven. Jesus does this deliberately because ravens are vultures. They are too dumb to store food. Yet they survive solely by God's provision for them. How much more valuable we are. Our Heavenly Father will never fail to supply all that he knows we need. David said, I have been young.

0: and am old, I have never seen the righteous forsaken, nor his children begging for bread. Not only that his children are priority one for him, not only that his children are the recipients of his provision, but thirdly, verses 25 and 26, his children have divine privilege. I think throughout history, people always worried about health. I think that's fact if you read history. I mean, it's nothing new, but oh my goodness, now it's a trillion-dollar business. No, Jesus said, none of us can prolong our life. It's appointed a day. The Bible says it's appointed a day in which, and then judgment. It's appointed a day. Nobody can change that. Nobody can add 1 hour to their life. Fourthly, you have God's preferential treatment. Look at verses 27 all the way to 29. Here you see clear comparison with the rest of creation. God's children, his redeemed believers, have a preferential treatment over all created things. Now, you know, the evolutionists say that man is only a highly developed animal, right? The only thing we have in common with animals and plants is that we're all created by God. From that time on, we're all separate. Now, if you want to believe that you're a descendant of a tree, God bless you. That's where it ends. But because humans are uniquely created in God's own image, we are created with the capacity to love and to reason. Above all, we are created with the capacity to worship God. And God's compassionate preference is for those he made in his own image. But this is not just preferential treatment because we are created in God's image. We have further preferential treatment because we are the children of the living God. Beloved, listen to me. Some preachers talk about, we're all the children of God. No, we're not. We're all the creation of God. But only the blood-bought children of the living God. They are the children of God. In verse 28, it said, you of little faith. It means you're lacking in trust in God's knowledge of your needs. You see? But that's not all. That's not all. Lacking trust in his knowledge to know of your need, but also lacking trust in his power to meet your needs. Can I get an amen? Amen. Such lack of trust, beloved, listen to me, it dishonors God and produces worry, and sometimes it even restricts God's flow of blessing. God's priority, God's provision, God's privileged children, God's preferential treatment. Fifthly, God's parental blessing to his children, verses 30 and 31. Here, for the first time, our Lord Jesus speaks of believers as God's children. That's why I want you to underline it in your Bible. Beloved, the fatherhood of God is only for his believers. This should lift you to the highest level of joy. It does to me. This should lift you to the highest heaven in praise and thanksgiving. Now, I am aware of the fact, and I know that experientially, there are some people who have negative experience with their earthly fathers. I know that. And sometimes the problem and the error comes when you compare your heavenly father with your experience, the negative experience with your earthly father. Please listen to me. I want you to imagine the most thoughtful, the wisest, the kindest, the most compassionate father that you could ever imagine having. Then multiply that million times and you get close to your heavenly father. Amen. But Jesus is saying more than that. He is saying that you do not even have to ask God for these needs. Why? Why? Because he already knows that these are your needs. And he's going to meet them and meet all of your needs when your focus is the kingdom of God. When you praise him adore Him and worship Him and serve Him and sacrifice for Him and witness for Him and being obedient to Him, He will meet all your needs. He will meet all your needs, all of them, in His perfect way. Sixth and finally, God takes pleasure in His children. Look at verses 32 all the way to 34. Little flock. Now don't just go past that very quickly, because that is a term of endearment. Little flock. Jim Elliot, who was martyred for Christ, was a missionary in Latin America, said the following. He said, "He is no fool who gives what he cannot keep to gain what he cannot lose." I have a dear friend in Australia, went through a horrendous times, and then God brought him back. And he said, "I believe in giving with a warm hand, not a cold hand." Another friend many years ago used to say to me, he said, "Michael, I like to do all my giving while I'm living, so I am knowing where it's going." Beloved, it's a cry of my heart and a prayer of my heart for myself, and I pray that for you, that we develop a total trust of our Heavenly Father. Total trust. Not occasional trust. Not when things are going well. Total trust. So that we can overcome worry God's way.
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0: 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You won't regret it. In fact, it will bring you great joy to know that your dollars are impacting lives. Thank you in advance. God bless.
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5: Ronald Reagan understood that freedom sometimes requires more than quiet diplomacy. It requires moral clarity. On June 12, 1987, standing before the Brandenburg Gate in a divided Berlin, Reagan issued a direct challenge to Soviet leader Mikhail Gorbachev. Mr. Gorbachev, tear down this wall. The Berlin Wall was more than concrete and barbed wire. It represented a system that restricted movement, divided families, and denied millions the freedoms Americans often take for granted. Reagan refused to treat that division as permanent. He understood that free nations must be willing to identify the difference between liberty and oppression, and have the courage to say so. 2 years later, the Berlin Wall fell. Freedom survives when people refuse to accept tyranny as inevitable. So when freedom is challenged today, will we have the courage to defend it with the same clarity?
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0: News this hour from Town Hall. I'm Keith Peters in Washington. President Trump held an artificial intelligence summit with tech company CEOs at the White House today. President Trump praised the U.S.'s position in the AI race.
1: We have a very big lead, and we're going to keep our lead. And it's a very positive thing. It's an amazing industry. There are those that say it's bigger than the Industrial Revolution.
0: Trump also praised the construction of data centers across the country, saying they are benefiting local communities.
1: The areas with data centers have become very rich. People have become very rich. Their taxes have gone down, not up, and a lot of good things have happened.
0: Here's Monica Nelson with the latest weather update.
2: The National Weather Service has issued flood watches and warnings across portions of Arizona, where repeated rounds of thunderstorms are producing dangerous flooding and washes, low-lying areas, and normally dry stream beds. Across the plains and Midwest, conditions are generally quieter, with a mix of sunshine and scattered rain as a cold front slowly pushes eastward. In the southeast, warm and humid conditions continue. Afternoon rain possible from the Gulf Coast into parts of Florida. Meanwhile, the tropics remain active. The National Hurricane Center is tracking Tropical Storm Fay and Tropical Storm Hannah in the Atlantic Basin, while Hurricane Polo is crossing the Gulf of California, bringing strong winds and heavy rain to northwestern Mexico.
0: Effects from Hurricane Polo are expected to affect the U.S. Southwest. Police in southern Arizona say a potential new ransom note in the kidnapping of 84-year-old Nancy Guthrie, the mother of today's show host Savannah Guthrie, is not credible. The Pima County Sheriff's Department released that statement on Tuesday. On Wall Street, the Dow down by 131 points, the NASDAQ dropped 22, the S&P 500 lower by 12. More on these stories at townhall.com.
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11: Welcome again, everybody, to God in Our City, the Daily Edition. Thank you so much for joining us. We are in the beginnings of the study of the book of Revelation. I hope that you're hanging on to your seats. We're going to have a great time as we look through the scriptures. We study them verse by verse, paragraph by paragraph, oftentimes word by word. And we're just pleased. We're just privileged. We're just excited as could be that we get to share this study with you. We've got some great resources for you. If you didn't realize it yet, I'm Pastor Dave Watson. I'm the pastor of Calvary Chapel on Staten Island, president of the New York Institute for Biblical Studies, and I have the incredible privilege of hosting this broadcast. 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We would appreciate any and all gifts. If you can become a regular giver or a reoccurring giver, that helps us even more. Well, our scripture text all this week is the book of Revelation, the second chapter, the first through the seventh verses. Let me read those again to you today. It says, to the angel of the church in Ephesus write, the words of him who holds the seven stars in his right hand, who walks among the seven golden lampstands. I know your works, your toil, and your patient endurance, and how you cannot bear with those who are evil, but have tested those who call themselves apostles and are not, and found them to be false. I know you are enduring patiently and bearing up for my namesake, and you have not grown weary. But I have this against you, that you have abandoned the love you had at first. Remember, therefore, from where you have fallen, repent and do the works you did at first. If not, I will come to you and remove your lampstand from its place unless you repent. Yet this you have, you hate the works of the Nicolaitans, which I also hate. He who has an ear, let him hear what the Spirit says to the churches. To the one who conquers, I will grant to eat of the tree of life, which is in the paradise of God. Let's pray together. Heavenly Father, you've been so good to us. You are, Lord, our Lord. You are our King. We love you. We thank you for all that you do for us every single day. We thank you for the incredible privilege of studying your word. We thank you, Lord, that you've led the people who are listening today to listen today. We pray that they will have ears to hear what your Spirit is saying to your church. We thank you, Lord, that your word doesn't return void. We thank you that you can change us and make us more like Jesus Christ. We pray that you will do that. Lord, our listeners have many different needs. And Lord, you open your hand and you fulfill the need of every living thing. Please meet their needs, Lord. Meet them where they are. Touch them where they are. Help them where they are. For your kingdom and glory. Lord, some are discouraged, lift them up. Some are broken, put them back together. Lord, some are not living right, convict them and bring them back to yourself. We pray all these things in Jesus' name. Amen. Amen. So we've been talking about this church at Ephesus, and it's quite the church. The Apostle John records these words about Jesus, from Jesus, about them of commendation. He talks about the fact that he knows their works, and he knows their toil and their patient endurance. He knows their kopos and their upomeno, their labor to the point of fatigue, and they're you know, bearing up under all of it, and that they don't take evil, kakus, they don't stand for it. And you tested those who call apostle themselves apostle and are not. You found them false. And you know, Jesus says, "I know you're enduring patiently and bearing up for my name's sake, and you've grown not weary. You've not quit." And verse 6, he says, "I know you hate the false doctrine of the Nicolaitans, which the Lord Jesus also hates." So it's quite the assessment of them in a positive way. But it doesn't end there. We said last time we were together yesterday that these folks would have gotten the National Association of Evangelical Award for, you know, being the best church in the most difficult times. But it appears they were only going through the motions. Their heart wasn't in it. They were just doing it. Do you ever feel like that's you? Do you ever feel like you're doing all the right things, but now you don't know why? And here is the condemnation. "But I have this against you, that you have abandoned the love you had at first." The offended, "but I have this against you." This is Jesus speaking. Strong contrast to the commendation. I habitually possess. Jesus Christ is the one who is hurt in this. He is the one who is bothered in this. He has this against them, against their person. And here's the offense. "I have this against you. You've abandoned the love you had at first." Your love, the first, literally it says. Not lost. Left their first love, probably for another love. The love they had at first, when they first came to Christ. That love that's so important. So important. In Ephesians 1:15, the Apostle Paul, you know, says that regarding the Ephesus believers, "For this reason, because I hear of your faith in the Lord Jesus and your love toward all the saints." Look at that first love. Ephesians 3:17-18. Again, the book of Ephesus, talking to the Ephesus church. "So that Christ may dwell in your hearts through faith, that you, being rooted and grounded in" what? "Love, may have strength to comprehend with all the saints what is the breadth and length and height and depth." And again, in the book of Ephesians, the church that Jesus is condemning, "Rather speak the truth" how? "In love. We are to grow up in every way unto him who is the head, unto Christ." It says they left it. They sent it away. Their love for the Savior, their love for the saints, and their love for sinners. The love for the Savior, the love for the saints, the love for the sinners. So easy for that to happen, right? They didn't love him as they used to, but he still loved them. "They are his bride and have told them that they don't love him anymore." That's kind of the picture. You know, they're the bride of Christ and they don't love him anymore. They don't love him anymore. I hope that's not ever happened to you. I hope you're not married and one time the person who you married came to you and said, "You know what? I don't want to tell you this, but I don't love you anymore. I'm just going through" what? "The motions." They were just going through the motions. So painful, so sad. Well, why is it that people lose their first love? Or better said, leave their first love? Because it's a choice. It's not an accident. It's a choice. What is the wickedness in the culture? Matthew 24:12 says, because of iniquity, the love of many will grow what? Cold. We live in a wicked world. And because of that, there is the possibility of the wickedness causing our hearts to go cold. The other is familiarity. We know the Lord. He forgives us. It's cool. It's all right. We've known him for so long. And the disillusionment is another reason. We had one expectation. We thought it was going to be simple. We thought it was going to be easy. We thought it was going to be no big deal, but it's been hard. And then the affairs of this life. What does 1 John 2:15-17 tell us? Love not the world, neither the things that are in the world. If we love the world, the love of the Father is not in us. For all that is in the world, the lust of the flesh, the lust of the eyes, and the pride of life is disappearing. But he who loves God has this thing going on. And you do the will of the Lord. You're doing the will of the Lord. You're going to do it forever. It's just that simple. There's not enough room in my spiritual heart, in the immaterial part of me, that is used to worship God. There's not enough room in there for me to love the world and love God. That's why it says in Matthew 6, you can't love God and mammon or money. There's not enough room. So today, if you have lost your first love, you have not lost it, you have left it, and you are in love with the world. And James says, you adulterers and adulteresses, do you not know that friendship with the world is enmity with God? Who therefore ever will love the world is an enemy of God. Ouch. There's that Matthew passage, John passage. The world is passing away, it tells us. Everything, it's all desires, it's passing away. But whoever does the will of God abides for how long? Forever. But how can I lose my first love? I can pursue earthly things. I can get caught up in the pleasures of this life. I can cultivate pet sins. God puts his finger on something and I refuse to let it go. I have a best friend who isn't a serious follower of Christ. I have a boyfriend, a girlfriend, a partner in business. I focus as little on Christ as possible. I replace my quiet time with Jesus, with work or something else. And lastly, I get so busy, especially in the service of the church, that I leave things behind. Soon, I too may be going through the motions. If that's me pursuing earthly things, cultivating pet sins, with people all the time who aren't followers of Christ, focus as little as Christ, on Christ as possible, replacing my time with the Lord with work or something else, and being so busy. We might hear Jesus say, you've lost your first love. Well, here's the admonition for the church. Remember, therefore, from where you have fallen, repent and do the works you did at first. If not, I'll come to you and remove your lampstand from its place unless you repent. Remember, therefore, from where you have fallen. It's a command to remember the place where you were before. And remember not to forget. Remember where you have fallen from, where you left from. Their fall has as its result an ongoing situation. So remember where you fell from and repent. Have a change of heart and mind. It's called on based on a holy dissatisfaction. It's based on, you know what? I know this isn't right. I know this isn't good. I know that this was not the right thing. And I'm sorry for it. And I'm so empty because of it. And I don't want to just go through the motions. I want it to be real. I want it to be true. I want to be back where I was. So the first idea is to remember. Second idea is repent. And the third is return and do the first works. Do the first works. That is the works motivated by a wholehearted love for the Savior, a wholehearted love for the saints, a wholehearted love for the lost. Heart motive more than activity is in view. And then if you don't, there'll be a removal. These R's are tough, right? You know, remember, repent, return, or remove. Or else I'll come to you quite quickly and remove your lampstand from its place unless you repent. Failure to repent has dire consequences. You lose the privilege of being the light. You lose the privilege of being the light. Do you and I want to lose that privilege? Absolutely not. But we'll lose it. He'll take our lampstand away unless you repent. He doesn't need us, my brothers and sisters in Christ. It's a privilege to serve him. And if I am doing it half-heartedly, going through the motions, he doesn't want me to do it. He doesn't need me. It is a blessing to do it. It's a privilege to do it. So what does he tell me to do? He tells you and me, remember, repent, return, or I'll remove your lampstand. Now, we're grateful for the last part here, the assurance concerning the church. He who has an ear, let him hear what the Spirit says to the churches. To the one who conquers, I'll grant to eat of the tree of life, which is in the paradise of God. There is in every one of these sections to the churches an invitation. He who has an ear, let him hear what the Spirit says to the churches. If you possess an ear to hear, everyone moves beyond the Ephesus church to us. It's a familiar phrase of Christ. Remember, Jesus said when he was here, he said it often, he who has ears to hear, let him hear. And in this case, he's saying, you're going to hear what the Spirit of God is telling his church. You know, it's a tough thing sometimes for you and I, a very tough thing. Because what we do is, we stop listening. And we don't want God's rebuke. Proverbs tells us we're smart if we listen to rebuke. But there is here an invitation, then a declaration. To the one who conquers, I will grant to eat of the tree of life, which is the paradise of God. I want to make this very clear. The conqueror in this context is the Christian, the one who conquers. So the Greek word for conquer is nikeo, the one who is victorious, and it is a description of us. Listen to John's words in his other book, Little John, 1 John 4:4, one of the letters. Little children, you are from God and have overcome them, for he who is in you is greater than he who is in the world. And then 1 John 5:4-5, for everyone who's been born of God, what? Overcomes the world. And this is the victory that overcomes the world, our faith. What is it that overcomes the world except, who is it that overcomes the world except the one who believes that Jesus is the Son of God? So if I believe Jesus is the Son of God, if I've come to that personal faith in him, another name for me is overcomer. I am an overcomer. And I'm going to partake of the tree. He's going to give to me from the tree a gift. And that gift is eternal life. Remember, if you eat of the tree of life, you live for how long? For ever, according to Genesis 2:9. And we were kicked out of the garden so that we would never eat again. We would never eat of that tree. But he gives from you and I the gift of eating from the tree of life and thus living forever. The overcomer gets to anticipate the blessings of Revelation 20 through 22 and not prepare for the catastrophes of Revelation 6 through 19. Why? Because we are overcomers. That's who we are. We've believed in Jesus and we have eternal life. So what's all this to you and me? Was there a time, my brother or sister, when our love for Jesus Christ was much warmer than now? Was there a time when spending time with Christ was a joy, not a chore? Repent. Where did you get off the path? Get back where you got off. Is there something we need to say to Christ? Do we need to tell him we're sorry? Do we need to ask for his forgiveness? And then return. What steps do you need to take? Is there someone who can help us along the way? So we're going to do this. Remember, was there a time? Was there a time? Then we're going to repent. We're going to say, we went off the path here. We need to get back on. We need to take the steps necessary to make this happen. And then we need to get someone to help us, or what? Our lampstand will be removed. We will no longer be his light. We will simply be cast aside. From Redeeming God, we read these words. Although there is no longer a city of Ephesus, the church in Ephesus used to be the strongest church in Asia Minor, which is now called Turkey. And now there are hardly even any Christians to be found in all of Asia Minor, let alone a church of any strength or size. Turkey is 99.8% Muslim, leaving only 0.2% as Christian. And even this 2% is in rapid decline. That's what happens to a church when it loses its first love. It loses its lampstand, and the world around it is depleted and ultimately decimated regarding Christians. Wow. There's a stanza from a verse I just want you to hear. You know, it's beautiful. It focuses on Jesus. You know, there is a name I love to hear. I love to sing its worth. It sounds like music in my ear. The greatest song on earth, the greatest name on earth. Oh, how I love Jesus. I just pray that that is who we want to be, people in love with Jesus. Heavenly Father, thank you for your word. Please help me and my brothers and sisters to embrace it. In Jesus' name, amen. Check out calvarychapelsi.org/GIOC and then join me again tomorrow on another edition of the Daily Edition of God in Our City.
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17: Today on our program, you'll hear the touching stories of 3 Holocaust survivors, Anna, Valena, and Alexandra. And we begin with the president and global CEO of the International Fellowship of Christians and Jews, Yael Eckstein.
18: Anna was just 7 years old when the Nazis came for her, shattering her happy world. Anna was just a little girl during World War II. She bravely survived air raids, evacuation, starvation, brutal cold, illness, and extreme poverty. While Anna and her mom struggled to survive, Anna's father was sent to the trenches of war near Stalingrad. They never heard from him again, have no idea where he died or even what happened to his remains. I cannot imagine the loneliness Anna must have felt. In recent years, age and disease have taken a toll, leaving Anna alone and afraid for her life once again. Without immediate help, I'm afraid that elderly Jews like her may not make it through the upcoming harsh winter months. Today, at the age of 90, Anna once again faces hunger and the brutal cold, and she's not alone. Too many poor and elderly Jews in the former Soviet Union are fighting a daily battle just to survive. Their meager pensions cannot cover the costs of food, shelter, medicines, and other essentials for living. With winter coming, the need is even greater. Snow and ice make it difficult for elderly Holocaust survivors in remote areas to leave their homes, let alone get the food and winter supplies that they need. And that's why I want to ask you to help fill the pantry of a brave Holocaust survivor like Anna. Fill the Pantry will provide Anna and other elderly Holocaust survivors with food, clothing, medicine, heating fuel, blankets, and other basic winter essentials. And thanks to a matching gift that's provided by compassionate friends of the fellowship, your donation today will go twice as far to help suffering elderly Jews in places like Ukraine and the former Soviet Union. In just a minute, we're going to give you a toll-free phone number to call and donate so that you can help fill the pantry for a poor elderly Jew like Anna. Whatever you can give today will go twice as far thanks to a very special matching gift that was provided by faithful friends of the fellowship. So please take a moment to call or text to donate right now. Your gift will double in impact when you donate today. I wish that you could have seen the joy in Anna's eyes as she went to her pantry and opened the big food box that friends like you helped to supply for her. It was filled to the brim with everything that she needed to stay healthy and well-nourished for weeks. But that wasn't all that she received. Your compassionate response and action means so much to the elderly Holocaust survivors like Anna. I know that God will bless you for your generosity because His word promises in Genesis 12:3, I will bless those who bless Israel. Your loving response today will help fill the pantry for thousands of elderly and impoverished Jews so that we can help fill the pantry with food, clothing, medicine, heating fuel, blankets, and other basic essentials that are life-saving. And through the power of today's matching gift, your donation will double in impact. Thank you, my friends, Todah Rabah, as we say in Hebrew, for blessing one of God's chosen people of Israel today with your love and kindness.
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19: Hi, this is Mary from Houston, Texas. 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I'm very proud to be a part of the mission of God's heart. If it's important to him, then it is important to me. All those years ago, I remember seeing the poor elderly Jewish woman that was being interviewed only had a potato in her entire house to eat, and God placed in my heart to give and to sit up in bed and do it right now, and I did, and that has been over 10 years ago. I thank you, Fellowship, for allowing me to be a partner. 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God keep you. And may he make his face shine upon you. 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
18: Vilena was born during World War II to a Jewish family. When the Nazis invaded, her family barely escaped. They ended up in Kazakhstan, cold, hungry, and homeless, but alive. Not all of her relatives were so lucky. Today, at 83, Vilena is the last of her family still living, and once again she is fighting to survive. She lives alone in a cramped and dilapidated apartment and suffers from multiple health issues. Like too many elderly Jews living in the former Soviet Union, Vilena barely hangs on from one day to the next. Her meager pension does not cover the costs of food, shelter, medicine, and other essentials that she needs every month. And once winter arrives, her needs will be even greater. There's a small window of time, a few precious weeks left, to rush them what they need before the bitter, cold winter season is upon them. And that's why I'm asking you to give a blessing today to the Fellowship's Fill the Pantry Winter Initiative. Fill the Pantry takes place now in advance of the upcoming winter months in frigid, cold places like Ukraine and across the former Soviet Union. The Fellowship's Fill the Pantry Winter Initiative brings nourishing food and medicine, heating fuel, warm blankets, winter clothing, and other life-saving essentials to poor elderly Jews like Vilena. If you've never donated before to the International Fellowship of Christians and Jews, today would be the perfect opportunity. If you're already a supporter of the Fellowship, please consider helping us fill the pantry. And thanks to a matching gift from generous Fellowship supporters, any donation that you make today will double in impact. Will you help show Vilena and other impoverished Jews like her that they have not been forgotten? Your matching gift today of any amount, large or small, $5 or $500, every dollar will double in impact, and it goes towards the Fellowship's Fill the Pantry Winter Initiative. Your donation will help provide food and medicine, heating fuel, warm blankets, winter clothing, and other essentials for hundreds of Holocaust survivors like Vilena. Whatever you give today will go twice as far to save Jewish lives. So please don't put this off. You'll honor the Lord's command in Psalm 82, verse 3 that says, "Defend the weak and the fatherless, uphold

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2: Hello, my name is Chris. I'm from Lincoln, Nebraska. My story begins with my grandfather 79 years ago. He was a combat engineer in the Second World War. After the war, you know, he came home, and my mom would tell me stories that, and of all the horrors he could talk about the war, he would say over and over again, "Those Jews, those poor Jews." This story has always stuck with me. The commercial was on for International Fellowship of Christians and Jews, and there was this old Jewish Holocaust survivor, and she was saying why she loved America. She said in 1944, when the Nazis were going to kill her, the Americans saved her life. And she said now they're saving her life again by delivering this food. The commercial broke my heart. I told myself I have to do something. And if my grandfather was still here today, I believe he would do something for these people. I know I'm born in such a time as this that I can use my resources to help bless Israel, to help liberate the Holocaust survivors that are starving and the other Jews that are being persecuted at this time. And as long as the King of Kings and Lord of Lords allows me to continue this, I will always find a way to bless Israel.
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1: 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Once again, here's the president and global CEO of the International Fellowship of Christians and Jews, Yael Eckstein.
3: I want to share an important message with you today, a whisper from a woman that you've never met. Her name is Alexandra. She's from Ukraine. Alexandra survived the Nazis. She is elderly now, and she's bedridden. When the war with Ukraine and Russia broke out, Alexandra could do nothing but cower, trembling in her tiny bedroom with no place to hide. Alexandra

0: clung to God's promises as the fighting raged. And by a miracle of his grace, he kept her alive. Too many poor and elderly Jews in Ukraine and the former Soviet Union fight a daily battle each winter season just to survive. The harsh winter months are near, with so much snow and ice that it will sometimes be impossible to reach Holocaust survivors living in remote areas for days at a time. We urgently need your help right now, before winter hits, to make sure that these elderly Holocaust survivors and other elderly Jews have enough food and life-saving winter supplies. That's why I'm asking for your help as we launch the Fellowship's Fill the Pantry Winter Outreach. Fill the Pantry provides Jewish people in Ukraine and the former Soviet Union with food, clothing, medicines, heating fuel, warm blankets, winter clothing, and supplies essential for the winter season. And with Ukraine already in a state of crisis, the challenge of getting essential supplies to isolated villages during wintertime will only make matters worse. Through God's miraculous provision, we were able to get Alexandra out of Ukraine and to bring her safely to Israel. But many others are too sick or too frail to survive the journey. And I grieve for them. Isaiah 58 verse 6 and 7 says this, "Is not this the kind of fasting I have chosen, to share your food with the hungry and to provide the poor wanderer with shelter? To clothe the naked and not to turn away from your own flesh and blood?" This biblical call to compassion is the reason that we launched the Fellowship's Fill the Pantry Winter Outreach each year at this time. For elderly Holocaust survivors like Alexandra, many who only have a few years left of life to live, there may be no tomorrow unless we rush help to them right now. With your donation today of $25, $50, or any other amount to the Fellowship's Fill the Pantry Winter Outreach, you'll help provide nourishing food, including bread, cheese, vegetables, winter clothing, medicine, heating fuel, warm blankets, and other basic winter essentials. Whatever you can give, large or small, will warm the heart and soul of a poor elderly Jew this winter season. Thank you so much, and shalom.
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2: On behalf of the many thousands of hungry and forsaken Jews, we simply want to say thank you. 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Shalom.
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0: As the bitter cold season arrives, the International Fellowship of Christians and Jews is moving into high gear, as we do every year at this time, with our Fill the Pantry Winter Outreach. 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
1: Anna was just a little girl during World War II. She bravely survived air raids, evacuation, starvation, brutal cold, illness, and extreme poverty. In recent years, age and disease have taken a toll, leaving Anna alone and afraid for her life once again. Without immediate help, I'm afraid that elderly Jews like her may not make it through the upcoming harsh winter months. Today, at the age of 90, Anna once again faces hunger and the brutal cold, and she's not alone. Too many poor and elderly Jews in the former Soviet Union are fighting a daily battle just to survive. 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
8: Ronald Reagan understood that freedom sometimes requires more than quiet diplomacy. It requires moral clarity. On June 12, 1987, standing before the Brandenburg Gate in a divided Berlin, Reagan issued a direct challenge to Soviet leader Mikhail Gorbachev. "Mr. Gorbachev, tear down this wall." The Berlin Wall was more than concrete and barbed wire. It represented a system that restricted movement, divided families, and denied millions the freedoms Americans often take for granted. Reagan refused to treat that division as permanent. He understood that free nations must be willing to identify the difference between liberty and oppression, and have the courage to say so. 2 years later, the Berlin Wall fell. Freedom survives when people refuse to accept tyranny as inevitable. So when freedom is challenged today, will we have the courage to defend it with the same clarity?
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0: Good afternoon and welcome to the Narrow Path radio broadcast. My name is Steve Gregg and we're live for an hour each weekday afternoon so that we can take your calls. Right now I'm looking at a switchboard that has some lines open, so if you want to get through, it may be more accessible right now than it will be at any other point in the hour. But we do have more than one line open if you want to take it. If you have questions about the Bible or the Christian faith, this is a good time to call. If you disagree with the host and want to say why, we always love to hear from people like you. The number is 844-484-5737. That number again is 844-484-5737. And you know, when I just now, as I said, you know, if you disagree with something I say, we want to hear from you. I just realized how old school that is. And maybe some of the younger people listening don't realize this is literally true. I'm an old man. I was raised at a time when interaction between people who disagreed was considered to be intellectually helpful. And it was never assumed that if someone disagrees that they hate you. I realize that there's a younger generation or two that basically have been raised with the notion that if someone doesn't agree with your position, they hate you and you have to hate them back. I'm sorry, I'm not going to run with those changes in the culture. The interest of truth is best served by both sides being articulated on some issue. My slogan since my childhood has been the truth will always have the best arguments. And therefore, if you have the best arguments on your side, then you have the truth. Or at least if your arguments are better than mine, you're closer to the truth than I am. And by the way, Christians are people, by definition, who love truth. If you don't love truth, I don't know that you could be said to be converted, since Jesus said, I am the truth. Truth is itself a huge, on the short list of the huge values of the Christian. And if you are a Christian and you hold a view different than my own, one of us is further from the truth on that point than the other. And, you know, for us both to discover what is true is certainly to the advantage of all concerned, including both of us. So I truly do invite and welcome people who disagree. And I don't get offended by people who disagree, nor should anyone else be offended when someone disagrees. It's simply a modern thin-skinned, snowflake kind of an idea that has been foisted on the younger generations that if someone doesn't agree with you, you have to hate them. Nonsense. You have to love the truth. And if you love the truth, you love to hear all sides so that you can evaluate where the truth lies, in the controversy. That's my philosophy. And by the way, it's not original with me. That's simply the way people thought, for thousands of years until, day before yesterday. So I'm old school. This program is definitely old school in that respect. We don't mind discussion. We don't mind debate. We don't mind disagreement. So just so you'll know that, because I every day I say that, if you disagree with the host, feel free to call, bring correction, balance comment. And, I realize that I'm not sure people take me seriously when I say that. Some do, but some younger people might think, I disagree, but I don't want to say anything because it might hurt his feelings. You're not going to hurt my feelings. If you don't agree, let's talk about it. I'd love to hear from you. All right. Well, we're going to talk first of all. By the way, the number is 844-484-5737. And our first caller today is Russ, who's calling from Denver, Colorado. Hi, Russ. Welcome. Thanks for joining us.
1: Hi, Steve. Yeah, thanks for taking my call. I love that intro, because I'm actually calling in to disagree with you about an answer you gave yesterday.
0: Okay.
1: Respectfully, of course. I love your show. I love what you're doing. I'm definitely calling to respectfully disagree and hopefully get closer to the truth myself.
0: Okay.
1: So yesterday you took a caller who had questions about the believer's belief in the Eucharist and if it was the body of Christ.
0: Mm-hmm.
1: I come from an Orthodox Christian perspective, and I actually agree with a lot of what you said. You're right that the Last Supper was a Passover meal, that Jesus was reinterpreting it around himself, and you can understand it. You can't understand it without the background around it.
0: Hey, by the way, your voice is getting garbly at times. Are you in a bad spot?
1: I didn't think so, but
0: okay.
1: I might be.
0: Well, I think I've been able to follow so far. I want to hear every word, but go ahead.
1: Okay.
0: Your voice is simply disappearing now. Are you on a cell phone?
1: I am.
0: Okay, I think you're in a bad spot. But please find a good spot if you want, or call back for a good spot, because I'd love to talk to you about your issues.
1: Sure. Yeah, I tell you what, if you can put me on hold, take the next caller, and then take me a second, I'll try to find a better spot.
0: Okay. Okay, that'd be great. I'll do that, because I'd love to hear what you have to say. All right. You're on hold now. Okay, let's talk to CJ in Plymouth, Michigan. Hi, CJ. Welcome to The Narrow Path. Thanks for calling.
2: Hi, thanks. I called before, and it was the last second of the show, so I didn't get to ask my question correct. I was curious on all the teachings on Satan being a fallen angel named Lucifer, the best angel, leader of worship. I've even heard of archangel, and I just can't find none of that in the Bible. So I was wondering, do the schools teach that? And I was wondering, do you think that the devil, Satan, all the, you know, what, do you think that's a fallen angel?
0: Well, the Bible doesn't tell us whether he is or whether he's not. You are right that almost all, almost all Christians take it for granted that Lucifer is a name for Satan, and that he was once a great angel, some would say an archangel, and that he rebelled against God because of his pride, and he waged a war against the angels in heaven with the third that were on his side, and he lost, and he was cast to earth. And ever since then, he's been the enemy of God and of God's people, called Satan. Now, Satan, of course, is a Hebrew word that means the adversary. And in the Old Testament, it's not clear that the word Satan is used as a personal name. It may be. But, for example, in Job, where it talks about Satan came before God and made requests to Job, actually it says the Satan, which in Hebrew would be the adversary. It's not clear that Satan was a proper name in that place, and Satan doesn't really appear in the Old Testament very many times. Very very seldom is the devil referred to as the Satan. But in the New Testament, which was written in Greek, they retain the word Satan as the name of the devil. In other words, Satan is actually a Hebrew word, but when the Greek New Testament is written, they don't use the Greek word for adversary. They don't translate it. They take the Hebrew name. So they're using Satan in the New Testament as a proper name for the devil. Of course, the Greek word is diabolos, and that is used when you find the word devil in the New Testament. That's diabolos, but when you see Satan, it's actually using the proper name borrowed from the Old Testament Hebrew. Now, what about Lucifer? The word Lucifer doesn't appear in the Hebrew Bible at all, and it doesn't appear in most English Bibles because the only place it ever occurred in an English Bible was in the King James Version in Isaiah 14:12, and the New King James follows the King James pretty closely and also uses the word Lucifer. But Lucifer is not in the Hebrew Bible, and since Isaiah wrote in Hebrew, not English, we might be surprised that although we do find the word Satan in Hebrew, we don't find the word Lucifer. Lucifer is a Latin word. And it in the Latin Bible, which was translated before the English Bibles existed, the Vulgate, the Latin Bible, used the word Lucifer, which means light-bearer, or some would say morning star, as the translation for the Hebrew word in Isaiah 14:12, which was a different word. And instead of the Latin Vulgate translated the Hebrew word, which means morning star or light bearer, into the Latin word that means that, which is Lucifer. Now, when the translation of the English was made, translators, for some reason, they retained the Latin name Lucifer, and they didn't translate it. They just retained it as a name, even though in the Hebrew it was not a name, and even in the Latin it was not a name. It's sort of a flattery to a king. According to Isaiah 14, the prophecy is given to the king of Babylon. By the way, chapter 13 and 14 of Isaiah are both about Babylon. And the king of Babylon there in chapter 14, verse 12, is referred to as the light bearer, the shining one, the morning star. And therefore, it is a flattery to a king. Jesus is called the morning star in Revelation 22. It's not the same person, obviously. It's just a term that might be used in the flattery of a king, just as Jesus is called in the New Testament the King of Kings. And Nebuchadnezzar, king of Babylon, was called the King of Kings in Daniel chapter 2. So we can see that, you know, there are non-names that are kind of titles, you know, illustrious titles, like we might say Your Majesty or something like that in English. And Lucifer, not Lucifer, but the Hebrew word behind it, was used to speak of the King of Babylon. When the English chose not to translate the word Lucifer, but just to retain it as a proper name, then suddenly the English-speaking world began to think of Lucifer as a name, and as a name for Satan. Now, the other thing is that Isaiah 14 doesn't mention Satan. Isaiah 14 doesn't mention the devil at all. The entire chapter, with the exception of the last part, which is about the Philistines, is about Babylon and the king of Babylon. And it's not talking about an angel, because in verse 16 it tells us that this so-called Lucifer is to be cast into Sheol, or, you know, the grave, and those who are already there will meet him and say, "Is this the man that shook the nations?" Now, in other words, the person who's being addressed is a man, a human. And that's what the king of Babylon was. He was a human. There's no suggestion at all in Isaiah 14 that an angel is in view. So the idea that Lucifer is a name for the devil, is it has no basis in the Hebrew Bible. It's just a peculiarity of the early English translations. It also, there's no basis in the Bible for saying that the devil was an angel at all. There's nothing in the Bible that mentions him being an angel. It does say in 2 Corinthians that the devil is transformed into an angel of light, which doesn't mean he is an angel. He disguises himself as an angel of light. We know that it means that because he says in the next line, Paul says, so it shouldn't be surprising that his ministers, the devil's ministers, transform themselves into ministers of righteousness. In other words, they impersonate ministers of righteousness. They're not. They don't actually become, and they are not ministers of righteousness. They're the ministers of Satan, but they impersonate ministers of righteousness. So Satan, using the same word, is said to impersonate an angel of light. But there's nothing in the Bible that says ever he was an angel himself. Now, he might have been. I'm not saying he was or wasn't, since the Bible doesn't say he wasn't or was. The fact that Christians speak about it as if it's a given means, I think, that they haven't done very much work on their own in looking at the reasons that people have said this. The verses they use are really not talking about that. Ezekiel 28 is another passage that is thought to be about Satan. That is, some people think so. I don't. There's no mention of Satan in it. Ezekiel 28 is addressed to the king of Tyre. Once again, it's found in a group of chapters that are about the city of Tyre, a Lebanese city up north of Israel. And Tyre, its king, is addressed in chapter Ezekiel 28, verse 12 and following. And, you know, he is said to have been a cherub. He is said to have been in the garden of God. And these kinds of statements have given the impression to some people who don't know very much about the book of Ezekiel, I guess, that Ezekiel is using literal language. It's clear if you read Ezekiel that Ezekiel doesn't know what literal language even is, for the most part. He later talks about the Assyrian as a tree in the Garden of Eden, which is no more literal than that King of Tyre was a cherub in the Garden of Eden. This is just poetic language. But taking it as if it's literal, people have said, well, the King of Tyre certainly wasn't in the Garden of Eden, so this must not be referring to King of Tyre, even though it says it is. Even though he is named as the addressee, it isn't really him. It's really the devil, because the devil was in the Garden of Eden. Well, you can't work that from the passage, because A, though the devil was in the Garden of Eden, he was not a cherub. He was a serpent. The serpent and the cherub are not the same thing in the Garden of Eden. There was a serpent there, which was the devil, and there was a cherub that God put to guard the way to the tree of life. So there are two different individuals in the Garden of Eden. One was the devil, and one is the cherub, and then, of course, there was Adam and Eve, and then God himself. Unless we're going to say that the king of Tyre actually was the cherub that God placed in the Garden of Eden to guard the way to the tree of life, in which case we're denying that it's the devil who is the serpent, then we're going to have to say this is all symbolic, which, of course, is the reasonable thing to say about the passage to anyone who has ever really read the book of Ezekiel and tried to pay attention to, you know, how he writes. So I'm not one of those who says that the devil is necessarily a fallen angel. He could be. We simply have no information in the Bible on that subject. So those who insist upon it certainly are going beyond the testimony of the Bible. All right. I'm sorry. I thought I was hanging up on that caller, and I accidentally hung up.
2: Hello?
0: On the previous call. Hi, CJ. It's the other caller that I had on hold. I accidentally hung up. Please call back. We want to put you to the front of the line. The caller who wanted to disagree with me about the Eucharist, he'd gone looking for a better place for his cellular call because it was going bad. And then I put him on hold and accidentally hung up on him instead of on the caller I was talking to. My mistake. Now, please call back 844-484-5737. 844-484-5737. We have a line open for you. Please call right back. My apologies. All right. Joshua in Knoxville, Tennessee. Welcome to the Narrow Path. Thanks for calling.
3: Hey, Steve. I have a question about a heresy that I've come across over the last couple of months I didn't know existed, that Paul being a false apostle.
0: Uh-huh.
3: I actually have a specific question because I've looked up and seen where you've dealt with this subject on a broad scale, but there's, I mean, for me, like, it's pretty easy to dispute this. I mean, it's kind of like a flat earth theory. It's pretty silly to me, but there is one point that they bring up where, Paul talks about the meat sacrificed to idols. And, like, the Jerusalem Council told him that not to promote that, but he's like, you know, hey, it's okay. But then they bring up how, I believe it's in Revelation
0: 2.
3: Was it the Church of Pergamos that Jesus is refuting? And he says that one of the things he has against them is that they eat things sacrificed to idols.
0: Yeah,
3: so
0: the Church of Pergamos and the Church of Thyatira both had that going on. Yeah.
3: Okay. Well, like, how do I square that circle? How does Paul say, you know, it's okay to eat meat sacrificed to idols, but then Jesus himself in Revelation says that no, it's not?
0: Okay. Well, in Revelation, Jesus certainly is not referring to Paul when he says that, you know, that there were those who were teaching to eat meat sacrificed idols. Paul did not teach people to do that. In Pergamos and Thyatira, there were false teachers who were teaching people to eat meat sacrificed idols and to commit fornication. Well, no biblical writer came out more strongly against fornication than Paul, so it can't be a reference to him. Now, did he tell people to eat meat sacrificed idols? He did not. He did not. In 1 Corinthians chapters 8 through 10, he discusses that subject. It comes up probably as an extension to what he is discussing also in Romans 14 and 15. What Paul says is it's not what you eat that matters. Now, it is true that the Jerusalem Council said, we're not going to put the Gentile believers under the law of Moses, but let's ask them to do to abstain from certain things which are offensive to the Jews, because Moses has in every city those who've been teaching him in the synagogues, and therefore there's a whole bunch of Jewish people in every city that have been conditioned by the teaching of the law to be repulsed by certain things. And, you know, if we give the Gentiles total liberty, we want to at least tell them to be careful not to do the things that are going to repulse the Jews. We don't want to turn them off. After all, this was the Jerusalem Council. They were concerned about reaching Jewish people, and they were concerned that Gentile Christians who are careless with their liberty might do some things that Gentiles were famous for doing, which would offend Jews and probably drive them away from Christ. So what the four things were: tell them to abstain from the pollutions of idols, meaning eating them in idol feasts, blood, things strangled, and fornication. So there's four things. And they said, let's ask them not to do these things because those things are offensive to Jews. Now, they didn't say it in those terms, but that's what they implied. They said, because in all these cities where the Gentiles live, there's lots of people who, for generations, have been conditioned by the teaching of Moses in their synagogues. And so, obviously, you got to be careful not to overstep. And Paul himself, in 1 Corinthians 9, said he observed those principles. That is, he didn't want to offend people by doing things in front of them that displease them. He said, when I'm with those who are under the law, I behave as if I'm under the law. Meaning he puts himself under the same restrictions that the Jews do. So he says, so I can win those who are under the law. But he says, when I'm with those who are not under the law, that is when there's no Jews present or no one in the Jewish religion present, I live as one without the law. So he can do the things that the law forbids Jews to do when he's with people who won't be offended by it. And but he does this as a strategy. Now, when he came to Corinth, according to Acts, he was carrying with him the letter from the Jerusalem Council, which told the Gentile Christians they don't have to be circumcised to become Jews, but they asked them to stay clear of these four things. Now, Paul faithfully delivered that letter, the Bible says. So he didn't contradict the letter. But he wanted them to understand the heart of God and not make a mistake. There were four things on the list. Three of them had to do with what you eat or don't eat: meat sacrificed to idols, blood, and things strangled. The third one was fornication, which was of a different sort entirely, because it's a moral issue. Now, Paul taught the Corinthians, and you can see this in chapter 6 of 1 Corinthians, that what you eat is not the issue. God doesn't care what you eat. But he does say, don't fornicate, because that's in a different category than what you eat. He said meat is for the belly, and the belly's for meat. God will destroy both it and them, and that's not that permanent an issue as far as God's concerned. But fornication, he says, the body's not made for fornication. So he definitely puts fornication in a serious moral category as opposed to these eat-meeting things. Now, what he says in chapter 8 of 1 Corinthians is many people cannot eat meat sacrificed to idols without stumbling and being drawn back into idolatry. If that's the kind of person you're around, don't eat it. And that's the same concern that James at the Jerusalem Council has. If you're going to stumble people by eating it, don't do it. Now, the Jerusalem Council didn't put the Gentiles under a law about this. They requested them to observe these things to avoid offending the Jewish people. And Paul has the same concern. If eating meat sacrificed to idols is going to offend the people you're with, don't do it. He said, if my brother stumbles by me eating meat, I won't eat meat the rest of my life. But what he did say is, I don't want you to think that eating meat in itself has some kind of moral value or devalue. Eating meat sacrificed to idols, eating blood, eating things strangled, those are all things Jews couldn't eat. But, of course, Jesus said, it's not what goes into a man's mouth that defiles him. It's what comes out of his mouth, because that comes out of his heart. Paul himself, I think, referring to that statement of Jesus in Romans 14:14, says, I am persuaded by the Lord that nothing you eat is unclean of itself. But to him that views it as unclean, it is unclean. Now, Paul's teaching is more nuanced than the Jerusalem Council's. But he knows the heart of the Jerusalem Council, and he was faithfully delivering their words to these churches. So he was not, adverse to the council on this. He's putting a finer point on it. There's nuance here. The council doesn't want you to do these things: eat blood, eat meat sacrificed to idols, eat things strangled, and of course fornicate. That's got to be avoided too. And the council is concerned about the offense given to Jews by Gentiles who do these things. Now, Paul makes it very clear, while the eating these things is not a moral question, fornication is, and make sure you don't fornicate. As far as eating things is concerned, there is liberty there, but not to offend people, not to keep people from coming to Christ. And in that, he is quite true to the spirit of the Jerusalem Council's concerns. And so for someone to say, well, Paul, taught the opposite of the Jerusalem Council, he actually did not. He mentioned there is more nuance on this matter of eating things than the council's decree, explained. But Paul had a short letter from the council with these four things on it, and his job as a servant of Christ is to explain what it means and what it doesn't mean. Now, Paul never taught anyone to eat meat sacrificed to idols. So for someone to say, well, it must be him that Jesus is talking about in Revelation, there's false teachers who are teaching people to eat meat sacrificed to idols and to fornicate. No, the opposite is true. Paul did not teach anyone to eat meat sacrificed to idols. He simply said, you know, it's not the moral issue in the mind of God, what you eat, that it is to Jewish people. But you still don't want to offend the Jewish people unnecessarily. And Paul certainly taught against fornication. So those who try to connect those things in a way to make Paul out to be the false teacher that Revelation refers to, or to be, you know, among those false teachers, they simply are not very good at understanding Paul, or for that matter, the Jerusalem Council, or for that matter, Revelation, or probably anything else in the Bible. They often are people who are just trying to promote, you know, heresies. Hey, I need to stop here. I appreciate your call. We have another half hour coming. Don't go away. And you're listening to The Narrow Path. 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

0: Welcome back to the Narrow Path Radio Broadcast. My name is Steve Gregg, and we're live for another half hour. Our lines are full, so I won't give out the phone number at the moment. No sense in trying to call. I want to mention that next week, actually beginning the end of this week, from this Thursday night on through the next Thursday, I will be in Michigan speaking in a variety of places in Michigan, near Detroit, near Grand Rapids, near Toledo, Ohio. I'm going to be in places like that and small towns and large. And so if you're in Michigan or, for that matter, Ohio and want to come to those meetings, feel free to look at our website, thenarrowpath.com. Under announcements, you'll see all the places I'll be speaking. Speaking of Michigan, CJ in Plymouth, Michigan is back with us. Welcome, brother.
1: Hi. You know, it's funny you brought up Job. So in my Bible, it says that the angels came to present themselves before God, and Satan came with them. And he says, where have you been? Satan roaming back and forth. So is that in the other Bibles, too? Because it seemed like he separated them. And then I was wondering, is the evil spirit, does it ever say that it was created just to test creation? Like, did he create the spirit? Because it seems like he can be everywhere at once, but he's not omnipresent, correct? And I remember when he told his own disciple to get behind me, Satan.
0: Well, you're going a lot of different places here. Like I said, there's nothing in the Bible that mentions that Satan was an angel. The fact that the sons of God gathered before God in Job chapters 1 and 2, and Satan was among them, may mean that he was one of the sons of God too, or not. I mean, the sons of God, we don't even know if that's referring to angels. Most people assume it is, and it could be. But even if it's talking about the angels, it doesn't say he's one of the angels. He came among them. You know, every time Christians gather, the sons of God are presenting themselves before God. Not the angels, but the children of God, us. And we do present ourselves before God. We gather. But the devil's there, too. The devil shows up, too. He's always there. He always shows up at church. So, you know, the devil could be among them, whether he belongs to their species or not. The truth is, we aren't told anything very special, any specific about that. So I can't answer that question any more than I could the previous one. Okay, let's see here. Let's talk to Frank in Toledo, Ohio. Welcome.
2: Hi, Steve. I just had a question. You just got done referring to Satan posing as an angel of light. So let's say that you had divine intervention, and you know you did. And let's say he gives you a message or he shows you something like he did with Muhammad, apparently. How do you know? Those people didn't know they were talking to an angel of light, possibly, that was deceiving them. How would you know whether you're being deceived or not, if that's a good or a bad deity from that divine intervention?
0: Well, you know, Deuteronomy chapter 13, verses 1 through 3 or 1 through 4, I think it's 1 through 3, Moses warns Israel about false prophets that would lead them astray. And he says, you know, even if they give you a sign or a wonder, which, as, to use your term, seems like a divine intervention, it says, if they say, let us go after other gods, don't do it, because the Lord your God is testing you. Now, it's interesting, he doesn't say because the devil is tempting you, but that's not to be considered to be excluded from the idea. When the devil tests us, when the devil tempts us, according to the book of Job, that is God testing us. God allows the devil to tempt us, to test us to see if we love God or not. That's why Adam and Eve were permitted to be tested in the Garden of Eden. God put the devil right there where they were. He could have had him on the planet Pluto, and they would have never met up with him. No, God put him in the garden, not just on the earth, the same neighborhood that Adam and Eve were in. So it's very clear that God wished for Adam and Eve to experience testing, and the devil is the tester or the tempter. You know, you can tell if a message is false by the fact that it's not true. Now, how would you know what's true? Well, fortunately, we have the Bible for that. Now, Muhammad had access to the Bible, too. He was in, the 7th century A.D., which means that, and he reacted. He was aware of the Old Testament. He was aware of the New Testament. He was basically saying, these things are not the final word from God. So he knew that what he was saying was contrary to what Jesus had said. Now, if Jesus said something, it's true. If some messenger tells you something that's opposite of what Jesus said, by definition, it's not true. And to follow that would be to be deceived. All right, let's talk to, Paul in Hartzell, Colorado. Welcome to the Narrow Path, Paul. Maybe. Paul, you there? Your phone is activated. I mean, your line is activated. You've been on for 12 seconds, but you're not talking. Do you have your... is your phone muted by any chance? Okay, going once, going twice. All right, Paul, if you want to call back, we'd love to hear from you. The number is 844-484-5737. And now some lines have opened up if you want to call. 844-484-5737. Our next caller is James from Hartford, Connecticut. James, welcome to the Narrow Path. Thanks for calling.
3: Yes, hi, Steve. Thank you very much for all you do. My question, I was just thinking about this, and is about about abortion and the killing of innocent babes, and I was thinking about okay.
0: Well, what's your question?
3: So the question is, okay, so there's two major parties to vote for, and I know you don't want to get involved in political things, so my question is, I was basically saying, well, maybe I shouldn't vote for anybody because, it's just not, I wanted to ask you about
0: what is your question?
3: As a Christian, somebody who tries to be a Christian, is it good to be involved in public life? I have a feeling that it is.
0: Yeah, well, of course, because public life is social life. Okay, love your neighbor as you love yourself is the great commandment. You can't just sit alone at home in isolation loving your neighbor and fulfill that commandment. Jesus said it's like when the lawyer said, how do I love my neighbor? Jesus told the story of the Good Samaritan and said that he's the one who loved his neighbor. And so what did he do? Well, he saw someone in need. He saw someone in danger. He reacted. He sacrificed his own safety. He sacrificed his own resources to help. And Jesus said, so go and do likewise. That's what it means to love your neighbors, you love yourself. Or Jesus paraphrased that commandment in Matthew 7:12 when he said, as you would that men would do to you, do that to them. So loving is doing something for others. And what would that involve? Well, protecting them, rescuing them from danger, feeding them when they're hungry, that kind of stuff. I mean, the kind of thing you'd like someone to do for you. Now, what is politics? Politics is simply governing. And governing is something that is supposed to protect people from danger. The Bible says that God ordained government leaders to punish criminal behavior. That's what it says in Romans 13 and in 1 Peter chapter 2, verses 13 and 14. God has ordained the government to punish criminals and to stand for the weak who are innocent and to commend good behavior. So obviously we'd all be in a lot of danger if there weren't policemen punishing criminals, because then the only people that survive would be the strongest. And unless the strongest are very good people, they're going to take advantage and hurt and kill and rob everybody else. So that's why there's police. God has ordained government for that. Now, governments sometimes overstep and want to control people in ways that have nothing to do with protecting them in reality. They provide services that people may not even want or need. Ironically, sometimes the government does all of that while not punishing criminals, which is the one thing that God ordained them to do. So, governments can go wrong, and when they do, people suffer. When governments do the right thing, well, it says in Proverbs, when the wicked are in power, the people groan. But when the righteous are in power, the people rejoice. So, I mean, if you love your neighbor, you're going to want them to be in a situation that they rejoice in, not one they groan under. Because you don't want to live in a situation that you would groan under. The idea is we do want to make, we do want to bear one of those burdens and so fulfill the law of Christ. If people are burdened financially, health-wise, you know, oppressed by a tyrannical government, I mean, these are burdens that Christians should want to bear for one another. That's how we fulfill the law of Christ. Now, not all Christians in history have had anything to say about who governed them or how they were governed. That's a fairly recent government system that was developed when this country was founded. And we get to choose who will govern us, at least in some measure. We do. We can even run for office if we want to. Now, the idea here is good governors make people happy and secure. Bad governors, people groan under. And so basically the difference is bad governors do not promote laws that are just. Everyone wants justice to prevail in society. Good governance promote justice. Now, what's that got to do with us? Well, we're supposed to love our neighbors. We love ourselves. We got a lot of neighbors out there. If I'm wealthy, which I'm not, but if I'm comfortable and wealthy, and my neighbor is not, then I want to do what will help him. I can't just say, well, I'm comfortable. What do I care about him? No, I love my neighbor as I love myself. Therefore, I want government policies that will not interfere with him, you know, being able to come out of that. Now, there's no government policy that has lifted more people out of poverty than free market capitalism. That's just a fact of history. And there's not many kinds of recent governments that have driven more people into poverty than socialist communist countries. They make almost everyone equally poor. Now, I'm not making that as a political statement. I'm making that as a moral statement. As a one who loves my neighbors myself, I'm going to want to promote government that gives these people freedom to escape the trap of poverty that they're in, rather than government that suppresses any attempts to get out of poverty and just brings everyone else down to the same level of poverty. Now, that means that's what we call a political position. Well, political just means governing. So if I was a governing official and I had to love my neighbors while I love myself, I should make laws and policies that give people plenty of freedom to escape the problems of their lives if they want to. I wouldn't want to coddle them. And if I was a government official, I'm not going to just pay all their bills so they can sit home and watch TV, you know, and play video games. That's not going to advance their life. That's going to just enable them to live worthless and you know, fruitless lives. So as a righteous ruler, I would want to promote righteous and helpful policies and laws for the people I rule. Now, I'm not a ruler, but maybe I am, because we live in a society where it's upside down. In biblical times, the kings and emperors were the rulers. Here, the citizens. This is a government of the people, by the people, for the people. The people that we call officers of the government are actually public servants. They are chosen by us and employed by us to serve our interests. That's very different than having a king or an emperor. This is the kind of government that is new. They didn't have that in biblical times. But because we have it, it means that we, in some sense, bear the responsibility of governing. We have the responsibility to influence one way or the other policies that will enhance people's lives or bring curse on their lives. And that is done in our case by promoting or becoming political leaders who will bring about better circumstances. This is done by voting. Now, you mentioned you can't vote for or shouldn't vote for someone who's promoting abortion, which is, of course, one of the main things at this moment on the Democratic platform. There's not one Democratic candidate that we know of that wouldn't promote killing a baby in the very birth canal. Child murder is simply not one of the things that the Democrats seem alarmed by. And life and truth are not values of that party. I'm not taking a political stand because I'm not a Republican either. I'm neither Democrat nor Republican. I'm not part of either party.

0: kills innocent people. And ours is such a nation as long as it's run by people who allow that. Now, what about the Republicans? Are they Christians? Some of them are, but some of them are not. Some of them are just power-hungry people. Some of them are, you know, more pro-war than they should be, perhaps. Some of them, you know, some of the values of some Republicans are certainly things I wouldn't vote for. I would say this, though, although I'm not a Republican or a Democrat, I would vote for a Republican candidate or a Democrat one if they were standing for things which I knew would make the next generation's life better and preserve their rights and their freedoms. Because what I want more than anything, I don't want the government paying my bills. I don't want the government paying for my education. I don't want them paying for my medical. I want them to preserve my rights. I'll take care of the other stuff, or God will. But the point is, the government is not appointed by God to pay all our bills. It's appointed to preserve our rights and to punish the people who take them away. So anyway, I think voting is a very large part of the Christian's duty of loving neighbor as self. And so that'd be my answer to your question, brother. I appreciate you calling. All right, let's see here. Who's longest here? Tristan in Gainesville, Florida. Welcome to the Narrow Path.
1: Hello. I was just expanding on what the question I had yesterday about 2 Samuel 7:14. So in my Bible, in the ESV version, it says when he commits iniquity. I'm pretty sure it says that. And then in the KJV, though, it says if. Now, if I really read that first, I wouldn't even be asking this question. So, like, is that, like, something that's wrong in the ESV Bible? Should I keep reading the ESV Bible, or...
0: I think both renderings make the same point, that if and when one of David's descendants does evil, you know, as the king of Israel, God will punish him. God will discipline him. But he won't end the dynasty. That's what he says. I won't take away my mercy from David as I did with Saul. That is, he put an end to Saul's dynasty and didn't allow his sons to rule. That's something God said he would not do to David. But if his sons do evil, or when they do evil, he will discipline them. So it's as I was saying when we talked about it before. Thanks for your call. Let's see here. Now, I don't think we've heard back yet from the first caller who didn't have a good connection. I was hoping he'd call back. We were talking about the Eucharist, but I couldn't understand because his phone was so bad. I hope you will call back. And if we've run out of time before you do, please call tomorrow because I really wanted to hear what you had to say. Let's talk to Brian in Chino, California. Brian, welcome.
2: Hey, good afternoon, Steve. I have a quick question. I have a friend who goes to a Messianic Jewish congregation fellowship. And as you know, this is the week of Sukkot. They celebrate it. Mm-hmm. And I was talking to him over the weekend, and he was saying that on the final day, they gather together in their building, and then they dance with the Torah. They have this big scroll that is like really old school. It's like it's the Torah, but in a scroll form. Mm-hmm. And when I was there, I noticed that on their Sabbath services, they would parade it around the main area, and then their custom is you're not supposed to turn your back to the scroll. You're always supposed to face it.
0: Okay, let me interrupt. Yeah, this is what Messianic synagogues do. What is your question for me? Because we're almost out of time.
2: Oh, okay, I'm sorry. Is that making it an idol? I feel like it's idolatrous to like the amount of respect they're giving to this scroll.
0: Yeah. Well, I have to say that Messianic synagogues generally do, you know, traipse around carrying the scroll of the Torah and doing other things that are Jewish customs from the synagogue, which are in no sense commanded in Scripture. Now, I don't know that it's idolatry

0: to show that kind of respect to the book or to the scroll, though it can be. I mean, it's a fine line. If you start to venerate something, some object, even if it's a godly object, it can become an idol. We think of the bronze snake that God had Moses make, which was instrumental in the healing of the snake bites of the Israelites in the book of Numbers. They kept it. After this, you know, after the crisis was over, they kept the bronze serpent. And I think it was Josiah, if not Hezekiah, one of the kings, had to destroy it centuries later because people had begun to burn incense to it. Now, that means they had begun to kind of worship it. Now, the thing was a divine object. God actually commanded them to make it, and God used it for miraculous purposes in the days of Moses. But later, people's reverence for it had moved to the, you know, into the realm of inappropriate idolatry. And so it had to be destroyed. Now, I don't know that the scrolls themselves have become that to these people, but it's clearly a possibility. Now, you say, well, how can it be idolatry to revere the Word of God? No, the Word of God is Christ, and it is not idolatry to revere the Word of God. We should tremble at His words, the Bible says. But an object, a physical Bible or a physical roll of parchment, is an object. It's not, you know, it's the words of God that are revered, not the physical object in which they're conveyed. I mean, I could have a whole Bible on a thumb drive, and if I worship the thumb drive, saying, "Oh, I'm just worshiping the, you know, the Word of God." No, the thumb drive is a thumb drive. You know, the Word of God may be contained on it, but we're still dealing with a normal physical object. To treat it as something we would treat with reverence as a, because of its physicalness, its physical object, I think is treading very closely to the danger of idolatry. I won't make that judgment. All I can say is that doing none of those things makes them any more like a biblical church. The biblical church is, at least among the Gentiles, and I assume your friend's a Gentile. I mean, if your friend's Jewish and they like to keep kind of Jewish synagogue customs, only remembering Christ in them, I'd be less critical of it. But a Gentile who's trying to revert to Jewish customs, and these are not even customs that the law required them to. There's this carrying the scrolls, blowing the shofars in the services, you know, doing the Eastern European dances that are mistakenly thought to be Jewish dances, but they're from Eastern Europe, not from Israel. Doing these kinds of things and wearing yarmulkes, these are all customs of the synagogue that are not mentioned in the Bible. They're not part of what God commanded Israel to do. They are the traditions of men. And it seems to me an irony that, you know, Christians who want to become more biblically Jewish would adopt customs that are not biblically Jewish at all. They are the traditions of men, the very thing that the Pharisees criticized Jesus for not keeping. Jesus didn't keep the traditions of men, and he castigated the Pharisees because they did, instead of keeping the Word of God. And I think the Jewish synagogues, the Messianic synagogues, might want to reexamine whether they are getting closer to biblical Christianity or further when they begin to adopt these basically Talmudic practices. They're not biblical practices, they're Talmudic. I'm sure that they have some biblical practices, I'm not sure which ones, but you can't practice Judaism biblically because there's no temple, there's no sacrifices allowed. They may say, well, we're celebrating Sukkot, you know, which is tabernacles. In the Bible, there was a Feast of Tabernacles that lasted a week long. They offered animal sacrifices every single day. Are they doing that? If they're not doing that, they're not observing the biblical Feast of Sukkot. They are following a man-made custom which has replaced the biblical Feast of Sukkot. If you're not offering animal sacrifices, you're not observing the festivals of Israel. And you shouldn't, because those are part of a system that is gone. There's a new covenant based on better promises. It says in Hebrews chapter 8, Christ has replaced, as it were, he crosses the end of the law for righteousness, it says. So, you know, this whole Messianic movement is very, if they have Messianic synagogues doing these things, it's very wrong-headed. By the way, I have a series of lectures on the Hebrew Roots movement. I think it's four lectures, might be more. I have another set of lectures on the Torah observance. Both are very similar sets, but at thenarrowpath.com. under topical lectures, you'll find. And you can listen to any of my lectures free from our website. You'll find it, thenarrowpath.com, under topical lectures. There's a set called Jewish Roots, and there's another set called Torah Observance. Both of them are cover some of the same material, but not exactly all the same. Anyway, I'm sorry to be out of time because we have many people waiting, and we never did get back to our first caller. He never did call back, as near as I can tell. Please call tomorrow. I want to hear what your thoughts are about the Eucharist. I'm out of time for today. 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
3: Without love, following becomes burdensome. Without love, obedience becomes rigid. Without love, sacrifice becomes impossible. But when love is present, everything else flows naturally. Right? So your love for Christ removed the burden. And it imposed discipline instead of burden. You understand me? So when Christ said, take my yoke upon you and take my burden, he said his yoke is light and his burden. His yoke is easy and his burden is light. Learn of him, for his yoke is easy and his burden is light. So if serving God becomes a burden, that you are burdened down every day, you're sad. When I look into the faces of so many believers all over, boy, I've seen happier faces in the clubs and the bar when I was there. I don't know how it looked today. And I see people out partying all the time. And they're having a good time. Their faces seem happy. Yeah. And they're having fun. But when I look sometimes in congregation, too many sad, grumpy faces that seem as though we are not delighting ourselves in the Lord. Suffering may ever be present, but the joy of the Lord is our strength. So true disciples must manifest their love for Christ. Suffer with integrity. Suffer with courage, knowing that we don't just have hope. True disciples don't just have hope in this present life. We have hope in the life to come. So a true disciple love Christ all the way, irrespective of our hurt and our pain. Thirdly, true disciple obeys Christ's word. And this is huge. And we could, you must know that I'm just touching on these things, because every one of these points that I'm bringing to you, each of them is more than a sermon point or a teaching point. We could labor on them for weeks and months. So we say, so I'm giving you these points so that you can go and research and add to them. Because if you are listening to a teaching and you don't go and do your personal research, then you are not a student. And how are you going to be a disciple of Jesus if you don't read, research, and understand?